another 38 films with the company before joining the Edison Manufacturing Company. Her star quickly rose and she became the world's first true movie star. While at Vitagraph, she met a young actor who was looking for a young, beautiful equestrian girl to star in a film to be produced by La Biograph Studios. She eventually moved over to the studio, where she earned the nickname of the Biograph Girl for her work as one of the leading ladies in silent films for the company, and with that came more fame. Throughout the early 1910s, she worked and made upwards of $500 per week. Her upward trajectory ended, though, while filming Pawns of Destiny in 1915, when a stage fire got out of control and left Lawrence with severe burns and a fractured spine from a fall caused as she escaped the inferno. And while she recovered from her injuries, she spent months away from filming, and when she returned, she was dealing with PTSD, and through it all, the studio refused to pay her medical bills. Her popularity declined through the 1920s as she dealt with personal issues, including the death of her mother in 1929. Poor business decisions cost her much of her fortune, and then the stock market crashed in 1929, further depleting whatever savings she had left. In the early 1930s, her acting work was mostly as an extra. Times were tough and were soon to become even worse. On December 28, 1931, she called in sick for work that was later that day. She ingested rat poison and cough syrup to end her life. And while her story ends tragically, her name lives on as a Canadian who helped make early films popular.

0: Around the same time Florence Lawrence's star rose to fame, the Christie Film Company began to put out comedies from their studio in Hollywood. But the birth of that company can be traced back to April 13, 1882, when Charles Christie was born in London, Ontario, followed by his brother Alfred on November 23, 1886. From an early age, both boys were exposed to the theater. Their father operated the opera house in the city, while their mother was the box office manager. Charles was an exceedingly bright boy, graduated school at 14, and by the age of 16 had completed a four-year accountancy course in just 2 years. When he was 23, he was offered a job as a stage manager for a theater company, but he only agreed to take it if his brother Al was hired as well. And for the next 3 years, the brothers worked for the company. Charles was then hired by the Nestor Film Company, which opened the first film studio in Hollywood in 1911. Since his brother was working with the company, Al wrote comedy strips and sold them to Nestor for $15 each. Over the next 4 years, the brothers worked for the company and built up experience in the growing film industry. And with that experience, they formed the Christie Film Company on January 6, 1916. Al Christie originally wanted their film studio to make both westerns and comedies, but Charles, being the older and wiser brother, convinced him to focus simply on comedies. And this proved to be the right decision, because the Christie comedies became known for their fast-paced slapstick movies that were very successful as future silent movie stars got their start with the studio, including Harold Loy, who's seen in the 1923 film Safety Last, saw him hanging from the hands of a clock high above the street with dangerous and risk-exaggerated camera angles, and it's considered one of the most enduring images in cinema. The Christies also gave black actor Spencer Williams, later known for his portrayal of Andy Brown in Amos and Andy's CBS television series, one of his first breaks into the industry. McLean's would write, "Al Christie is now among the foremost of those men who have devoted their lives to the creation of laughter. While he is one of the most stolid citizens of the parish, commodore of the Los Angeles Yacht Club, and regarded by his fellow citizens as one of them, Mr. Christie still regards the Ontario city as his home." Throughout the 1920s, the Christies made successful films, including their first sound film, or talkie, with the 1929 film Dangerous Females. That year alone, the studio produced 50 feature-length sound films. But then, the stock market crash in October 1929 came, and with it, financial worries, because the brothers had several bank loans to help them produce their films. And with the Great Depression upon them, by 1932, they were $2.5 million in debt. Even after they liquidated all their assets, they were still short $70,000, so they paid off the remainder of the company's debt by themselves. But if you thought that was going to keep the brothers down, you'd be mistaken. Al established another film studio in 1932 and made 32 more films until 1941, when he officially retired from the film industry. By the time Al retired, the brothers had produced over 700 films. Al died from a heart attack 10 years later on April 14, 1951. He had only $2,597 in his bank account, which he gave to his brother Charles in the will. But Charles fared a bit better financially thanks to his accounting background. Charles died on October 1, 1955 and gave his housekeeper of 30 years $250,000 along with his house. But in a sad postscript to this story, she was killed in a car crash only 3 months later. Another important studio head around this time was born in Canada, a few years after the Christie brothers. Jack L. Warner was born in London, Ontario on August 2, 1892. The family only stayed for 2 years in Canada before they moved to Baltimore and eventually Ohio. In 1905, Jack and his brothers, Harry, Albert, and Sam, began to venture into film production. And then with his brothers, Jack founded Warner Brothers, one of the most important studios in film history in 1923. 4 years later, Jack and his studio ushered in the age of the talkies with the release of The Jazz Singer. This marked the end of the silent film era and the beginning of the sound era for Hollywood. For the next 5 decades, he helped shape Hollywood and its golden age era. His film studio helped launch the careers of actors such as Errol Flynn, Humphrey Bogart, and James Cagney. Jack Warner would die on September 9th, 1978. He'd been honored extensively for his 55 years leading Warner Brothers, and more recently, he was awarded a star on Canada's Walk of Fame.
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2: I'm Dr. Travis Vandenberg. I'm a veterinarian, and I do recommend Gentle Giant's natural non-GMO dog and puppy food, as well as the cat and kitten food. Gentle Giant's has the New Zealand green lint mussel, which is a bioavailable source of glucosamine and chondroitin. We feed it from puppies and kittens 3 weeks of age all the way to the oldest dogs and cats, and that's what's nice about it.
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7: We're only partway through our story of the Canadian pioneers who helped shape Hollywood history. So let's get back at it. Max Sennett was born in Danville, Quebec in 1880. As a young adult, he lived in the Northeast United States, where he became an actor and moved to New York City, where he worked as an actor, singer, dancer, clown, and set designer. His experience in the theater brought him to the attention of the Biograph Company, where he directed films, and as an actor, he has the overlooked distinction of playing, albeit as a parody, Sherlock Holmes 11 times between 1911 and 1913. After his short-lived acting career, though, Sennett founded Keystone Studios in California. With financial backing from Adam Kessel and Charles O'Bauman of the New York Motion Picture Company, the studio featured the first completely enclosed film stage ever constructed. And if you go to Echo Park, where it's located, you can still see it as it still stands in 2023. Keystone Studios gave birth to the career of many of the most important actors in early Hollywood, including Raymond Griffith, Bing Crosby, W.C. Fields, and the one and only Charlie Chaplin. Dubbed the King of Hollywood's Fun Factory, Sennett produced slapstick comedies with car chases and pies to the face, all seen in the most famous comedy series, The Keystone Cops. These films were based on a formula with humorous situations rather than specific trait of the performer, who were mostly interchangeable. He said in 1915, "Having found your hub idea, you build it out in the spokes, then introduce complications that make up the funny wheel." In 1917, Sennett gave up the Keystone trademark and organized his own company, Max Sennett Comedies Corporation. Throughout the 1920s, his movies were in great demand, but as talkies arrived with the release of The Jazz Singer, the popularity of slapstick movies began to wane, although he had minor successes as the 1930s dawned. In 1932, Sennett was nominated for an Academy Award for Best Live-Action Short Film. Regardless, much like the Christie Brothers, Sennett's studio wouldn't survive the Great Depression, and he made his last film in 1935, a Buster Keaton movie called The Timid Young Man. Max Sennett went into semi-retirement at the age of 55, having produced more than 1,000 films and several dozen talkies during a 25-year career. In March 1938, Sennett was presented with an Honorary Academy Award for his lasting contribution to the comedy technique of screen, and the basic principles of which are as important today as when they were first put into practice. The Academy stated that it presented special award to the master of fun, discoverer of stars, sympathetic, kindly, understanding comedy genius of Max Sennett. Sennett died on November 5, 1960. And the building of Sennett's original studio in Echo Park was deemed a historic landmark by the city of Los Angeles in 1982. Another pioneer in the U.S. film industry with a Hollywood career that spanned decades was Mary Pickford. She's considered to be one of the most famous Canadians in history and the biggest star of the silent era next to Charlie Chaplin. Often called America's Sweetheart, she was born on April 8, 1892 in Toronto as Gladys Marie Smith. When she was six, her father John, who had already abandoned the family, died from a head injury after a fall while working on a Niagara steamship. Her mother Charlotte began to rent a room to a stage manager from the Cummings Stock Company of Toronto to bring in a bit of extra money. As it turned out, this renter changed the future of the entire family and

0: film in the process. The manager suggested to Charlotte that her daughters would be perfect for the stage, and in 1898, Pickford made her stage debut with the Valentine Stock Company in the film Bottles Baby. Just a year later, in 1900, she performed at Toronto's Princess Theatre in the Silver King, where she played the parts of a boy and girl, while her mother played the organ for the production. Before long, she began to land more roles in Toronto stages. In 1907, when Pickford was 15, the family joined the David Bolesko Theatre Company, and this is when Bolesko suggested that Gladys change her name to Mary Pickford, a combination of her own middle name and her grandfather's middle name, John Pickford Hennessy. That same year, she landed a supporting role in The Warrens of Virginia, a play written by William DeMille. His brother, Cecil DeMille, was also a member of the cast. By 1909, motion pictures were taking the world by storm. So Pickford pivoted to the new medium and landed in her cinematic debut in Her First Biscuits, which was directed by D.W. Griffith. She was offered $5 per day whenever he needed her to be in a scene, but Pickford declined and asked for more, stating, "I'm an actress and an artist, and I must have a guarantee of $25 a week and extra when I work extra." And while she didn't get what she asked, she did receive $10, double the usual for the time. Pickford said, "I played scrub women and secretaries and women of all nationalities. I decided that if I could get into as many pictures as possible, I'd become known and there would be demand for my work." Unlike many actors at the time who treated movies like plays, she knew how to play for the camera. She did this by fusing realism with the ballet-like gestures of silent films, creating an intimacy between herself and the audience. She soon signed with the Biograph Company and landed her first starring role in The Violin Maker of Cremona, also directed by Griffith and released in 1909. And with each film, audiences and critics saw Pickford, who was just over 5 feet tall, dominating the screen in the feisty character she played. At the time, actors weren't typically listed in the credits, but as people noticed Pickford, the company capitalized on it by advertising her roles on sandwich boards, calling her the girl with the golden curls, blondie locks, or the Biograph girl. This was the same name given to Florence Lawrence, but as Pickford took over as the biggest female star in the world for the company, she gained the nickname. In 1911, she left the Biograph Company. Her last picture with them was The New York Hat, and she moved to the Independent Moving Pictures Company, which later became Universal Pictures in 1912. And with her star on the rise, she married Owen Moore, a silent film actor. She then made her debut on Broadway in 1912's A Good Little Devil, but quickly discovered that the theater was no longer for her, and she decided to focus completely on film. William DeMille said, "She can't be more than 17, and now she's throwing her whole career in the ash can and burying herself in a cheap form of amusement. There will never be any real money in those galloping tintypes. Say goodbye to Mary Pickford. She'll never be heard of again." He was wrong. Very wrong. Because she soon realized that because she deeply missed film, she was going back to Hollywood to make her career. In 1913, she began to work with Famous Players, which became Paramount Pictures. She acted in several films from 1913 to 1914, including The Bishop's Carriage, Caprice, and Hearts Adrift, which made her extremely popular with audiences. This would inspire her to ask for a pay raise. Released 5 weeks after Hearts Adrift, her next film, Tests of the Storm Country, saw her name above the title and sent her career into complete overdrive. With film, she became not only the most popular actress in America, but the world. And by 1916, only Charlie Chaplin surpassed Pickford in popularity. Both Chaplin and Pickford enjoyed fame far beyond anything other actors in Hollywood could possibly imagine. One silent film journalist wrote, "The best-known woman who has ever lived, the woman who is known to more people and loved by more people than any other woman that has been in all history." On January 24, 1916, Pickford signed a contract that paid her $10,000 per week, or $213,000 today. This new contract, signed with Adolf Zukor, one of the three founders of Paramount Pictures, gave her full authority on the production of the film she starred in. She was also entitled to half of film's profits, with a guarantee of $1,000, or $22,000 today. Now, having full control was important to Pickford, who said, "So many things can ruin fine work." But the contract did not come without a cost. Her friend and director, D.W. Griffith, was outraged and said that he made her career, and without him, she would vanish. He was also wrong. He said that he would make actress Mae Marsh bigger than Pickford. Since you're a history fan, you probably know that didn't happen. One rumored reason Pickford stopped working with Griffith was that he asked her to flash her legs while she was wearing a caveman costume in a film, which she refused to do. For most of her career, Pickford dictated the path her career would be on, and she wasn't done yet. Just as she thought her career was reaching its zenith, new heights were yet to be reached, and an undeniable legacy was about to be forged. After all, America's Sweetheart was about to change filmmaking forever.
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4: Typically, Pickford portrayed orphans looking for a paternal figure, which often ended up becoming a romantic figure. She was often cast in the role of a child, despite being a grown woman, and because she never had a normal childhood, she didn't mind playing the role, which was helped by her short stature. Pickford's stature and fame for playing young women caused the public to act strangely around her when they saw her. Once, after a manicure, a child saw her in public and said, "Mama, she's not a real girl. She has long fingernails." From this point, she clipped her nails short. Another time, a man stared at her for 2 minutes and then said, "You may have the face of an angel and the heart of a devil. If you have, I pity you. If you haven't, I pray for you." Even when Douglas Fairbanks' son met her, he assumed she was a boy and a new playmate for him. When he asked if she would play trains with him, she happily did. And speaking of Douglas Fairbanks, in 1917, Pickford began an affair with him when they toured together to promote Liberty Bond sales for the war effort. Throughout the First World War, she continually campaigned for the war effort, including selling one of her trademark curls for $15,000. In a single speech in Chicago, she sold an estimated $5 million worth of bonds. And while the curls Pickford sold for the war effort were really hers, if you were a lucky fan that has a Pickford ringlet in your collection, you might not have the real deal. Many of the curls sold over her career came from sex workers or others in need, and then built into hairpieces for her ringlets. Each curl cost $50, a huge amount for the time, and Pickford traveled with a suitcase full of curls for sale. Meanwhile, Fairbanks was a major star in his own right at the time, known for his roles as a swashbuckling hero in silent films such as The Thief of Baghdad, Robin Hood, and The Mark of Zorro. Like Pickford, he was married at the time that their affair started. In 1919, with Fairbanks, Chaplin, and D.W. Griffith, Pickford formed United Artists. Through this new company, she could produce and perform in her own films and distribute them in a way she liked. And with United Artists, she released Pollyanna in 1920, which grossed $1.1 million. That year, Pickford divorced Owen Moore, who was verbally abusive to her throughout her career. Days after her divorce was finalized, she married Fairbanks. Upon her marriage to Fairbanks, she moved into a mansion in Beverly Hills that they named Pickfair. At the time, they were the most glamorous couple in Hollywood. When they went on a trip to Europe for their honeymoon, they were mobbed by fans. They left New York on June 12, 1920 on a Red Star cruise liner. When they arrived in London, the New York Times reported, "Arriving in London, the pair were mobbed to such an extent they had to spend one weekend at Lord Northcliffe's place in the Isle of Thanet and another at one of the country seats of the Duke of Sutherland." Fairbanks then hired an Italian driver to chauffeur them throughout Europe. They visited the ex-Kaiser Wilhelm of Germany and were honored with a dinner in Paris that was attended by 200 of the country's most prominent actors. The marriage was called the Marriage of the Century, and they were referred to as the King and Queen of Hollywood. The couple's fame was such that when foreign heads of state came to see the president at the White House, they asked if they could go to Pickfair to meet the couple. At Pickfair, the couple hosted Charlie Chaplin, the best friend of Fairbanks, as well as Albert Einstein, Helen Keller, H.G. Wells, Amelia Earhart, Sir Arthur Conan Doyle, Babe Ruth, and many others. Will Rogers said the biggest job as the mayor of Beverly Hills was to direct tourists to Mary Pickford's house. And working in the cutthroat film industry, Pickford remained steadfast in her resolve, and used her influence to promote causes dear to her heart. In 1921, Pickford co-founded and served as the first vice president of the Motion Picture Relief Fund to help those in the motion picture industry who were out of work and struggling. And throughout her career, Pickford was highly charitable. On every set she worked on, she hung a bucket and asked everyone working to donate money to help others in the film industry who had no work. In 1927, Pickford and Fairbanks became the first stars to make their hands and feet imprinted in cement outside Grauman's Chinese Theater. She also became one of the 36 founders of the Academy of Motion Pictures Arts and Sciences, now known as the Academy Awards. And like most movie stars of the silent era, Pickford found her career fading as talkies became more popular among audiences. But at first, she was dismissive of them, stating, "Adding sound to movies would be like putting lipstick on the Venus de Milo." And while the world changed around her, in 1928, Pickford lost her mother to cancer. A year later, she played a reckless socialite in 1929's Coquette, her first talkie, a role for which her famous ringlets were cut into a 1920s bob. The public didn't know she had previously cut her hair in the wake of her mother's death, so her fans were shocked at the transformation, and it made the front page of the New York Times and other newspapers. Regardless, the film was a success, and she received the Academy Award for Best Actress. This made her the first Canadian to win an Academy Award. And while the film was a hit, her next film, The Taming of the Shrew, released in October 1929, was a flop. She went on to film Forever Yours in 1930, but it was never released. Pickford had spent $300,000 on the film, but was unhappy with the quality and had all the negatives destroyed. At this time, she was in her 30s, no longer able to play children, teenage spitfires, and feisty young women that her fans adored, and she wasn't suited for the glamorous and vampish roles of early sound. So the audiences simply failed to connect with her, and with her film Kiki in 1931, she had another flop. So she took a break from acting until 1933 when she appeared in Secrets, and then effectively retired from film as it proved to be her final major role on the silver screen. She said, "I left the screen. The little girl made me. I wasn't waiting for the little girl to kill me." She returned to Toronto in May 1934, where she was given an official civic reception, and huge crowds jammed the streets of the city to see her. She was given a gold centennial medal, and in her speech she said, "I am proud to be Canadian." In 1936, Pickford separated from Douglas Fairbanks, citing infidelity. Despite the divorce, though, Douglas Fairbanks' son, Douglas Fairbanks Jr., stated that Pickford and his father long regretted their inability to reconcile. Fairbanks died only 3 years later. And Pickford married Buddy Rogers a year after her divorce and adopted his two children, Charles and Roxanne. She remained married to Rogers for the rest of her life. And while she was no longer acting in films, she kept busy. She set up Mary Pickford Cosmetics, co-founded the Society of Independent Motion Picture Producers, and the Mary Pickford Charitable Trust. The money she made allowed her to fund film projects as a producer, including One Rainy Afternoon and Love Happy with the Marx Brothers. In 1943, her family home was demolished in Toronto, and most of the bricks were delivered to Pickford in California. The proceeds from the sale of the property were then donated by Pickford to build a bungalow in Toronto. The bungalow was then made the first prize in a lottery to benefit war charities and was unveiled on May 26, 1943. Through it all, Pickford and Charlie Chaplin remained partners in United Artists for decades until 1955, when Chaplin left the company. Pickford departed a year later, selling her shares for $3 million or nearly $30 million today. And during her career, she proved to be a savvy businesswoman and prudent. She often saved up to two-thirds of her income, so by the time her acting was well behind her, she had a net worth estimated to be about $40 million, or over $200 million today. She also owned many of her early silent films, and her intention was to have them burned upon her death. As she aged, she became more of a recluse and struggled with both alcoholism and depression, so she rarely made public appearances. She only welcomed Lillian Gish, a fellow actress, Douglas Fairbanks Jr., and a few other people. She said, "It would be unfair to the woman I was. Why should I try to compete with the beauties of today?" In 1955, she published her memoirs named Sunshine and Shadows. and by the mid-1960s, she only received visitors by phone, speaking to them from her bedroom. Her husband, Bobby, gave tours of Pickfair, which included a Western bar she had bought for Douglas Fairbanks and a portrait of Pickford that is now in the Library of Congress. 2 decades, though, after she pledged to destroy her films, she chose to reverse her earlier wishes in 1970, and she instead agreed to donate 50 of her Biograph films to the American Film Institute, thus preserving her most important films for future generations. 6 years later, she received a Lifetime Achievement Academy Award, now known as the Oscars. She did not attend the ceremony and only accepted it via video from Pickfair. As the end of her life neared, Pickford contacted the Canadian government to verify that she was still a Canadian citizen, despite her long residency and marriages to American men. In her words, she wished to die as a Canadian. And on May 29, 1979, Mary Pickford died in Santa Monica, California, and was buried at Forest Lawn Memorial Park.
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13: Hey, it's Greg Brady. Hope you have a great long weekend. Enjoy Victoria Day. Enjoy the great weather. We've waited long enough. You also potentially have more stores open on Monday thanks to new laws. Are you going to take advantage? Did you take advantage? And we always talk about Doug Ford and the provincial government and environmental protections, but killer whales. We'll tell you something you might need to know about a lack of protection and legislation for these amazing, amazing mammals. That's coming up on Tuesday's show. See you then.
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4: 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Over the course of her life, Pickford acted in roughly 200 short and feature films. She won two Academy Awards, and as of 2009, two of her films have been added to the National Film Registry. And while Mary Pickford's legacy is untouchable, there are two other Canadian women pioneers who made a mark in Hollywood you should know about, Norma Shearer and Mary Dressler. Mary Pickford was the first Canadian to win an Academy Award, but wouldn't be the last because she was quickly joined in the record books by two others. From 1929 to 1931, the Academy Awards for Best Actress were won exclusively by Canadians, Mary Pickford, Norma Shearer, and Mary Dressler. Norma Shearer was born on August 11, 1902 in Montreal. Living a life of privilege, she attended high school in the city where she became interested in music and acting. But her happy childhood and luxury came to an end in 1918 when her father's company collapsed and the family moved into a modest house, leading Shearer to commit herself to finding success and escaping poverty. In 1920, she moved to New York City, where she tried out for the Ziegfeld Follies but was turned down by Florence Ziegfeld, who called her a dog and criticized her eyes and legs. Not good enough for the Follies, she took roles as an extra throughout her early career before landing her first major film role in The Steelers, released at the end of 1920. In the film, she plays Julie Martin, the daughter of the main character of Reverend Robert Martin, played by William H. Tooker. Despite the role in The Follies, she struggled to find work until 1923 when she was offered a contract by Louis B. Mayer Pictures. This was a relatively small studio run by Louis B. Mayer, another Canadian in the film industry. Mayer was born in Russia but grew up in St. John, New Brunswick. In 1907, he moved to America to start a theater career and a decade later started his small studio. That small studio merged with two others in April 1924, becoming MGM. This helped launch not only the career of Mayer, but also Shearer in the process. Shearer's ascension came quickly as she starred in He Who Gets Slapped, which was a considerable box office success. By 1925, Shearer was headlining her own films and earned $5,000 per week. In the span of 2 years, she made 13 silent films for MGM, all of which were hits. And with the advent of talkies in 1927, she was able to transition easily into the new medium thanks in part to her brother, Douglas Shearer, who was instrumental in the development of sound at MGM and took good care to prepare her for the microphone. Her first talking picture, The Trial of Mary Dugan in 1929, was a considerable success. A year later, she starred in The Divorcee, which she earned the Academy Award for Best Actress. That same year, she was nominated for another Academy Award for her role in Their Own Desire. A year later, in 1931, she earned her third Oscar nomination for A Free Soul. And by 1934, she was called the First Lady of MGM. And she wasn't done with the Academy because she earned Oscar nominations in 1934, 1936, and 1938, becoming the first actor to receive five or more nominations in their career. In 1939, she was up for the role of Scarlett O'Hara in Gone with the Wind, but she had no interest in it. She officially retired from acting in 1942 and slowly withdrew from Hollywood life, her secretary said in 1960. Miss Shearer does not want any publicity. She doesn't talk to anyone. But I can tell you that she has refused many requests to appear in motion pictures and TV shows. Norma Shearer died on June 12, 1983. Alongside Norma Shearer was a fellow Canadian, Mary Dressler. She was born on November 8, 1868 in Cobourg, Ontario, and by the age of 14, she had left home to make a living with traveling theater troupes, where she discovered she had the ability to make people laugh. Then she put the humor aside and focused on her singing, and after some time with opera companies, she made her debut on Broadway in 1892. And while she hoped to become a dramatic actor, her friend Maurice Barrymore convinced her to focus on comedy. By 1893, she was making $50 a week on Broadway. 7 years later, she tried to make it on her own with a theater troupe, but it quickly went bankrupt. In 1904, she signed a 3-year, $50,000 contract with Weber and Fields Music Hall Management, and once that contract ended, she began to perform in vaudeville, while also bankrolling various theater productions on Broadway to mixed success. Her first major break in the movie business was in 1914 with Tilly's Punctured Romance, which was a play she owned the rights to. She cast a young Charlie Chaplin in the movie to be her leading man, helping to launch his career. She said she was, quote, proud to have had a part in giving him his first big chance. A quick note, this would be the last film Charlie Chaplin did not direct or write. And as Tilly's Punctured Romance went into production, Dressler was 44 years old and Max Sennett, do you remember him? He convinced her to co-star with Chaplin in the first full-length screen comedy. That film proved to be a huge success and was shown in theaters for years throughout the silent film era. She filmed 2 more sequels to the movie before returning to vaudeville in 1918. But by the 1920s, acting roles dried up, and she announced her retirement from show business shortly after. Then, in 1927, she was offered a role by her friend, Alan Dwan, another Canadian in the film The Joy Girl, which was an early color film. It revived her career, and she entered the business of show once again. That same year, Frances Marion, a screenwriter, was working on a film for MGM, and she remembered how Dressler had shown her kindness during the filming of Tilly Wakes Up in 1917, when she herself was just getting into the industry. To repay her, she had Dressler cast in the film, the Callahans and the Murphys. That film was a success and allowed Dressler's star to shine in Hollywood. As the industry transitioned to the sound era, Dressler had no trouble adjusting to the new climate. In 1930, she signed a $500 per week contract and continued to act in popular comedies. By 1931, she was one of the top actors in Hollywood. That same year, she acted in Min and Bill, which earned her the Academy Award for Best Actress. She was nominated again in 1932 for her role in Emma. In 1933, she had several hits including Dinner at 8 and Tugboat Annie, and appeared on the cover of Time magazine. Grateful for her late career resurgence, everything ended abruptly though, when she was diagnosed with terminal cancer. Louis B. Meyer, the head of MGM, and that Canadian I mentioned earlier, took charge of her health and took care of her at his home, ordering her not to travel and arranged experimental cancer therapy. But she died on July 28, 1934. Her career spanned more than 40 films, and she wrote 2 autobiographies. The story of Canadians in Hollywood is a long one. I feel that our impact on the film industry is best summed up by a story from Charles Foster, an American in the Royal Air Force in the First World War. He visited Hollywood near the end of the war, where he met Sidney Alcott, a Toronto-born director who made films including Dr. Jekyll and Mr. Hyde in 1908. Foster then was taken to Mary Pickford at her home, followed by a tour of MGM Studios, where Louis B. Meyer spoke with him. Then he had tea with Norma Shearer and Max Sennett, then took him on a drive. By the end of the day, he was sitting with Jack Warner and Canadian Fay Wray, who would go on to find fame in King Kong, as well as other Canadian actors Walter Pidgeon, Deanna Durbin, and Fifi D'Orsay. No matter where Foster looked, he ran into Canadians who were cementing themselves in Hollywood. These actors led the way for future Canadian stars such as Donald Sutherland, William Shatner, Jim Carrey, Ryan Reynolds, Rachel McAdams, Anna Paquin, John Candy, and Catherine O'Hara.

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23: From the National Newsroom of the Canadian Press, I'm David Augustine. Prime Minister Mark Carney and Alberta Premier Danielle Smith are moving ahead with the landmark energy deal they signed last fall. The two leaders are eyeing a fall 2027 start date for construction of a new bitumen pipeline to the West Coast. Speaking in Calgary yesterday, Carney added that the plan also raises Alberta's industrial carbon emissions price. Alberta's effective industrial carbon emissions price is to rise to $130 per ton by 2040. Quebec Premier Christine Fréchette is in Paris on an official mission and is set to meet with French President Emmanuel Macron on Monday at the Élysée Palace. Here's Canadian Press reporter Lisa Laporte.
0: Frechette's mission runs until May 20th and carries a strong economic focus. Quebec is aiming to boost exports to France, particularly in defense and critical minerals. Frechette is also expected to meet with business leaders seeking a larger role in defense contracts as Europe prepares to invest heavily in rearmament.
23: While former Quebec Premier Francois Legault had aimed to double or triple trade with France, exports have only increased from 1.6% in 2024 to 1.8% in 2025, as the province continues to rely heavily on the U.S. market. Confusion over postgraduate work permit language has led to the rejection of some applications. The federal government is promising to improve its web portal to ensure that foreign students applying for the permits take mandatory language tests. Immigration, Refugees, and Citizenship Canada rejected close to 1,000 applications last year for language-related reasons. Israel says it has killed the leader of Hamas's military wing and one of the architects of the October 7th attacks that triggered the war in Gaza. Israeli officials say Izzaddin al-Haddad was killed during a strike in Gaza City. The Associated Press says it has contacted Haddad's family and confirmed his death. While commuters in Montreal are flocking to the newest branch of the city's automated light rail network, riders could access the new branch of the REM during the day today and can again tomorrow ahead of its official opening on Monday. It has been touted as the second largest aerial train network in Canada, with over 14 kilometers of elevated track stretching across four stations. Only Vancouver's SkyTrain is longer. And in entertainment, Shania Twain will host the 61st Academy of Country Music Awards Sunday night, marking her first time leading the show after taking over hosting duties from Reba McEntire. The ceremony moves to the MGM Grand Garden Arena in Las Vegas after spending the last 3 years in Frisco, Texas. Women once again dominate the nominations, with Megan Maroney leading the field with 9 nods. The show will stream Sunday on Prime Video at 8 p.m. Eastern, with performances from stars including Ella Langley, Lainey Wilson, and Miranda Lambert. This is the Canadian Press. Like a woman. In sports, make it 2 straight wins for Canada at the World Hockey Championship in Switzerland. Macklin Celebrini scored twice in a 6-0 victory over Italy. Canada opened the preliminary round with a win over Sweden. Next up is a game against Denmark on Monday. The Montreal Victoires are just 1 win away from capturing the PWHL's Walter Cup. They defeated the Ottawa Charge 2-1 this afternoon with an overtime goal by Maggie Flaherty. It's a big injury blow for the Toronto Blue Jays. Right-hander Jose Barrios will undergo surgery on Wednesday to repair a stress fracture in his elbow. Doctors will also evaluate possible ligament damage. It's unclear how much time Barrios will need to recover. And Napoleon Solo held off Iron Honor down the stretch to win the Preakness Stakes on Saturday, rebounding from a pair of fifth-place showings in his first victory of the year. Kentucky Derby winner Golden Temple was held out of the race, leaving a wide-open field of 14 horses to contest the middle jewel of the Triple Crown, which was held at Laurel Park this year. From the Canadian Press, I'm David Augustine.
1: Welcome to the Couch Potatoes radio show and podcast. I'm Brett McGarry, and this week I'll tell you about the recently released second season of a show whose first season was the most expensive TV show of all time, Citadel. Plus,
2: I'm Jeff Braun. Both Meryl Streep and Sally Field have good new movies out, like it's 1979 or something.
1: And it's an exciting week at the movies with two out-of-nowhere entries getting excellent reviews, and two classics that are simply excellent.
2: But first, the devil is back, and she still wears Prada.
19: 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We have work to do. And by we, I mean you.
24: I am the new features editor at Runway.
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27: 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Yeah.
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29: 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Hey! Miranda!
30: You should get that looked at. Hmm? The injury or condition or whatever that causes you to trudge.
31: The Devil Wears Prada 2, rated PG-13.
2: The Devil Wears Prada 2 has been the number one movie at the box office the last 2 weeks. I finally managed to get a chance to see it. It's made $450 million worldwide so far, and the theater I was in midweek was packed. This movie's a beast. It is, of course, a sequel to 2006's The Devil Wears Prada, and the four main characters have all returned: Meryl Streep, Anne Hathaway, Emily Blunt, and Stanley Tucci. Blunt star star has risen considerably since the first one. That original movie was her breakout performance, and next month she'll star in the new Steven Spielberg movie, so it's a good time to be Emily Blunt. I also want to say up front, everyone looks amazing in this movie. They look like they've aged maybe 5 years, but not 20, and that goes for all four of them. They could have set this movie in 2010 and it would have been believable, but instead it is set in the present, and the world of these characters has changed dramatically. The movies, of course, are set in the offices of a fashion magazine, and I don't need to tell you that the magazine world in 2026 is not the same as it was in 2006. The paper hard copy of the fictional magazine of play here, Runway, is gone. It's all digital now, and it's a smaller endeavor than it used to be. And there's a threat in the movie that it will be made even smaller. In the intervening years, Streep's character, Miranda, remains at the helm of the magazine, but now she has to, you know, hang up her own coat as opposed to just throwing it at one of her poor assistants. Toxic workplaces have really come under the microscope in the last 20 years as well. Still, Miranda has the same forked tongue she always had, and it's really a pleasure to watch for all of us. Hathaway's character, Andy, has gone from being Miranda's assistant to 20 years of being a journalist, but in the opening moment of the movie, she gets laid off, as do all of her colleagues. Again, that's journalism in 2026. The movie smartly leans into the reality of all these workplace challenges in these fields, as opposed to pretending that everything's the way it used to be or something, like so many other movies probably would. This is just a smarter, better made movie, and you know, it's not a rom-com that would just make the workplace whatever it is, because they got to get to the rom of it all. In fact, the object of Andy's affection here is pretty much an afterthought relative to everything else going on, which is kind of refreshing, because God knows there have been more than enough movies out there doing it the other way. Same goes for Kenneth Branagh, who's here playing the thankless role of being Miranda's husband. He's also 65 years old and has not a gray hair on his head or in his beard, and that's actually what bothered me the most about this movie, as my salt and pepper beard becomes much more salt than pepper recently, Brent.
3: You have heard of dye products, right?
2: I know, and it's just like, come on, guy, own it. Just deal with it. This is ridiculous. Because you could tell he's like, oh, he thinks he's passing for 40 or something, but he's not. Anyways, Andy's out of work, and Runway finds itself in a PR crisis. Through circumstance, she is hired there to help put out the fire and becomes one of the editors of the magazine. This is where I don't understand how fashion magazines operate, so I don't really get what happened here. But at any rate, she's working for Miranda again, this time writing articles as opposed to being her assistant. Emily Blunt's Emily no longer works there either, but does still work in the fashion industry and comes into play. That one sort of felt like if the actor who played the character Emily in the first movie hadn't gone on to become Emily Blunt, they would have just never brought her back. But because Emily Blunt's an A-list star, they brought her back. Not that it really feels forced. It does actually feel like it makes sense. But I also think that had it not been Emily Blunt, it would have just done something else. Anyways, there are also a bunch of wealthy people played by Lucy Liu, Justin Theroux, who is hilarious, and BJ Novak from The Office, all involved as well. There's a new owner and a catastrophic downsizing as the stakes of this movie. And it's 2 hours of plotting and scheming and trying to make things happen, and all with a lot of style and barbed comedy. And for all the plot mechanics involved, I thought it flowed pretty smoothly, doing what the best of these LEGO sequels do, which is finding a way to recapture the essence of the original, but also telling an updated story. And of course, the time gap helps. This isn't 2 years later, where it might not feel as fresh, because the first one would have been in our recent memory and not in our distant memory. And those last 2 points I made, we're going to talk about in a minute when we talk about old movies that are back in the movie theaters. It does have maybe too many endings, but they're also really good. So it's kind of like Lord of the Rings in that way. It's like, oh, it's still going, but it's like, I'm actually enjoying this too. And the movie has a sweet side that's mostly revealed in the last 20 minutes. Almost made me cry a couple of times. I think if you really like the first Devil Wears Prada and you haven't seen this one yet, you gotta go see it. The whole theater seemed to really enjoy it. I liked it. Kim liked it. Anna, 13 years old, really enjoyed it. So we all had a blast at it, and it seemed like everyone else did too. And again, midweek, packed theater. So The Devil Wears Prada 2 remains in high demand. 4 couch cushions out of 5, and you can find it in theaters now.
3: I still have to get to the first one. I was planning to watch that in recent weeks, but on Disney Plus, right?
2: Yep,
3: but
2: exactly.
3: I just haven't gotten to it. But I will, and I'm glad that, and thank you for pointing out that they actually showcase how the landscape has changed when it comes to journalism, when it comes to magazines. And you're right. Like, when you think about what magazines were like in 2006 compared to now, I went into an Indigo store, formerly a Chapters store, probably around Christmas time. And I always like to just go look at the magazine racks, because they had so many magazines, a lot of them international. Like, they would carry magazines like Empire, which is, that's an English magazine.
2: It's a British movie magazine, yeah.
3: Yeah. So it's kind of cool to see those. And every so often I'd buy one. They'd cost like $15, but whatever, for the international ones. But, because they had racks and racks and racks of magazines. This time they had one.
2: Really?
3: One rack that was just on the wall, and it wasn't that wide. All of the other racks that were there had been filled up with other things, stationery and I don't know what else. But it was just so sad, because I still like reading magazines. I miss so dearly my subscription to Entertainment Weekly, which became Entertainment Monthly. And then it became nothing.
2: Like Entertainment.com or EW.com.
3: EW.com. They killed the print publication. And actually, as a result of that, I kind of checked out of EW altogether.
2: Yeah.
3: I preferred to read it in print. And it's not that it's not like I'm doing it. Maybe I'm kind of doing it out of spite. But I feel
2: you'll
3: like, you
2: miss
3: know,
2: me
3: I,
2: when I'm gone.
3: I can get that. I can get the information anywhere online, but choosing to read it in print. Maybe I just sound like Grandpa Simpson, you know, old man yells at cloud.
2: No, but they downsize those magazines and they go to a website, and then they also start picking away at the websites, and some, you know, company that doesn't give a crap about publishing ends up buying the company, and then it all goes to pot. And that's part of the stakes here. My magazine was Premier Magazine. I don't know if you remember that one.
3: Yeah, that was a good one.
2: I bought that in an airport in 1995 because I needed something to read on the plane. And David Letterman was on the cover because he was hosting the Oscars that week. So I was like, this will give me something to read on the plane. I was just getting into movies big time that year. And then I was like, this is the best magazine I ever read. And they had a subscription. That was 95. And I think it lasted until 2008. I think Christian Bale as Batman was on the cover, and that was either the last or the second last. It was one of the very last issues, and I had a subscription that whole time. And then I moved in 2010 and threw them all out, and I regret that constantly. It's like it was like three boxes of magazines. I could have saved that. I have space for that. Why did I throw those out?
3: I think I kept a handful of my Entertainment Weekly magazines, but we promise we're going to talk more about things that we watch, but I had like rituals with that magazine. Like whenever the fall TV preview came out, like I would go buy it or later get it in the mail.
2: Yep.
3: And then I'd go out to eat somewhere and sit and read it by myself, or maybe sit at a bar at a lounge and, have a beer and have sandwich and read the magazine.
2: Yeah.
3: And now that that's gone, I don't know. I just feel like we've lost some of the magic.
2: And sitting there reading stuff on your phone, you just feel like a loser. So, you know what I mean?
3: And I can only do that for so long before my brain hurts.
2: That too.
3: Like my eyes hurt, and it's just because we doing what we do, we spend all day staring at a screen, and the last thing I want to do when I'm relaxing is stare. Like I simply cannot read an article of anything.
2: Yeah.
3: Any kind of, doesn't matter if it's news, sports, entertainment, whatever. I cannot get through a whole article on my phone.
2: Wow.
3: At the very least, it's got to be on a computer, which is maybe a good thing, because then I just put my phone down.
2: That's true. There's that. And I find scrolling through an article, 80% of the time you get halfway through the article and the stupid page reboots itself or whatever, and I'm just lost and I have to look at an ad again, and I was like, what happened? Did I click on something? Is this just automatic? Oh, it's just so frustrating.
3: Yeah, because the page is still populating itself with all of the ads.
2: Yeah.
3: So
2: this has really been old man screen of the clouds.
3: Okay. We Miss Magazines. Up next, Jeff referenced it, talking about what's old is new again at the movies this week. 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
5: I'm Brett, he's Jeff, we are the Couch Potatoes. 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And in theaters this week only, we are celebrating 40 years of this.
6: You are America's best.
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5: Top Gun, and from more recent years...
8: You've been called back to Top Gun.
5: Top Gun Maverick, which I gave this sectional 5 couch cushions out of 5. I saw that on the big screen twice. And will this be the movie that drags me out of my hidey hole back into a movie theater? And I will point out that after watching Top Gun Maverick, I wondered how exciting would it be to watch Top Gun. And Top Gun's an interesting one for me because I saw that when I was a kid.
9: Yep.
5: Like right around when it came out. Not in theaters, but I would have seen it within a year or two after it came out. And I loved it. And I never watched it again. And I never really understood why. I never went out of my way to watch it. But yeah. So the point is, when I did finally watch it again as an adult, I didn't have that same sentimental lock onto that movie that a lot of people do. So I was able to just kind of watch the movie objectively and not with the joyful memories of watching it over and over and over and over and over when I was a kid. It's still good. Like, it's not as thrilling as Maverick just because they couldn't do the same things they can do now.
9: Oh, yeah.
5: But it's still exciting and awesome.
9: I watched it a couple of years ago. Well, this is my Top Gun story. I don't think I saw it when I was a kid. I did work in a kind of tech factory scenario when I was like 20 years old. And part of the thing they did was they built receivers there, satellite receivers. And to test them, they had to run something through them. And they would put them in this big giant like vault, and then they crank the temperature way up and then crank the temperature way down just to make sure they could handle the heat and cold that they're supposed to handle.
5: Yeah.
9: And they had a laser disc, I guess, of Top Gun, and the screen was right in front of me as I was assembling other things, and there was no sound, and it was a flipper disc. So I watched the first half of Top Gun 8 hours a day every day for 3 months without sound. So it was like burning my brain, but I didn't know how the movie ended because I had never seen it before. And I refused to watch it because I was like, I can't watch the first half of that freaking movie again.
5: Really?
9: Yeah. And it was just like, and then I think when the Top Gun Maverick was imminent, I was like, well, now I got to see the first one. And it had at that point been over 20 years. So I was like, I think I can handle it now or whatever. But it was just like, oh my God. And I was just like, what if I went to the store and bought another laser disc to give to these guys to play in this thing? So I wouldn't have to stare at the same thing all day, every day.
5: No kidding. Oh, that's amazing. Now, if you do plan to go see Top Gun Maverick, they are playing in some cases on the screen X.
9: Yeah.
5: That's that one with like the two sides. Extra screens on the side. And I know for Maverick, they shot stuff specifically for that.
9: Oh, really?
5: So that's I don't know cool. how it's going to work with the original Top Gun. And I haven't been to see a movie

0: on the Screen X screen yet, so I don't know how much additional value it adds, but it's certainly a neat concept. Just make sure you check your listings, because these movies might be only playing in one theater in your city. And again, like they launched on Wednesday, so they're only playing for a week, so you've only got a few days to get out and see these.
1: Probably, and maybe only a couple of screenings per day as well. Like, it might not be on like 12 times a day or something.
0: Yeah, like I was looking up Top Gun, and I think for tomorrow it's playing once, like one time all day long. So just check your listings. Don't just go down to the movie theater hoping to see Top Gun or Top Gun Maverick. Now, as far as the new movies go this week, we've got two movies that are getting tremendous reviews. Let's start with the horror movie that is called Obsession.
2: Have you ever actually like flirted with Nikki?
3: I'm gonna go get some shots.
4: I'll come with you.
5: If she means this much to you.
2: And I know she does.
5: Say, Nikki, I think we should grab a drink sometime.
4: Nikki, wait. I was gonna ask you,
3: What?
4: I lost my train of thought.
3: Hi.
4: Good night. What else?
2: Why?
4: One wish, Willow. You only get one wish. I wish Nikki Freeman loved me more than anyone in the entire world.
0: That was her knocking on the window of his car after he made the wish. So it's about this dude who's got a big crush on this woman, and he makes a wish with something called the One Wish Willow. And it worked. But did it work too well?
6: It's weird how you two are dating all of a sudden.
7: I love you so, so, so much.
8: Jeez, what kind of spells you put on her?
0: So in case you couldn't make that out, they said, what kind of spell did you put on her? Of course, they're wondering, like, why is this a relationship now? And not only is it a relationship, but she's just all over him. And it doesn't take him long to realize that some desires come at a dark and sinister price.
4: Nikki? I love you. I love you.
3: Yay!
4: I love you. I love you. I was calling to see if there's a way I can cancel a wish.
9: I'm sorry, we don't really do that.
4: So she's just stuck like this forever?
9: Well, yeah, I mean, as long as you live.
4: As long as I live?
0: This is at 95% on Rotten Tomatoes. It looks cool, and it's yet another horror movie. It feels like every new horror movie that comes out, Jeff, is described as an instant classic.
1: Yeah, it's a good time for horror movies. People have like cracked a nut on them somehow. Because they used to be prevalent, but they were always terrible, right?
0: Yeah.
1: And now it's like, no, we actually try with the horror movies and can make good ones now.
0: So. Well, the director's name is Curry Barker, and he's a YouTuber, actually.
1: Yeah.
0: And
1: that's Clive Barker.
0: Yeah, we're getting like this sort of new wave of these young filmmakers who all have fresh ideas.
1: That's awesome.
0: And it doesn't cost a ton of money to make these horror movies. So
1: because you pay for the horror, you don't pay, you know, the budget doesn't include $20 million for Sylvester Stallone or something like that.
0: Exactly. Also, the other movie getting terrific reviews, it's called Is God Is.
10: It's way. We got a letter from Mom.
11: I thought she was dead.
12: What she want with us now? Where she been at?
13: She's on her deathbed. If we don't go now, this might be our last chance.
0: This is a movie about two sisters who embark on an epic quest for revenge.
14: Girls, I'm gonna make this real simple. Make your daddy dead. Real dead.
15: This seem a little crazy.
14: Not as crazy as setting your wife on fire in front of your kids. Then abandon him.
15: We ain't killers. How we gonna live with ourselves if we do this? This destiny.
0: So the cast includes Janelle Monáe, Sterling K. Brown, and Vivica A. Fox. And the film is Alicia Harris's directorial debut and is based on Harris's adaptation of her award-winning play of the same name. So you've got two movies with two fresh young filmmakers, and both are getting awesome reviews. Is God Is at also at 90. Oh, wait, no, that's Obsession, 95%. Is God Is at 97% as of this recording. So lots of cool options in the movies. The two new ones, and of course, Top Gun and Top Gun Maverick. And up next, I want to tell you about season two of the most expensive TV show of all time. 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
0: I'm Brett. He's Jeff. We are The Couch Potatoes with a question for you. Do you remember a show called Citadel on Prime Video? Came out in 2023. If not, you're not alone there, I'm sure. But we're going to talk about it because there's a new season. And I think the history of this show so far is probably more fascinating than the show itself. But let's go back quickly here to season one.
32: In a dream.
33: Sweet dreams are made of these. Who you were.
32: Who am I?
1: was a myth.
2: Who you were
1: was Citadel, a spy agency loyal to no nation. 8 years ago, we were double-crossed by one of our own.
3: We're creating a new order. It's only a matter of time.
2: Understood.
1: Now, I need your help.
2: What's going on here?
1: It's the only way.
0: I should point out as well, as I double-check the numbers, it was the most expensive TV show, I believe, but it has since been surpassed by Rings of Power, because when they announced this back in 2023, Prime was so bullish about it. It was a really big, ambitious plan where they announced that the first season, six episodes, cost $300 million. So that's $50 million just behind Amazon's Rings of Power, which is approximately $58 million per episode in terms of its per episode cost. But this was meant to like create a huge espionage Citadel universe around the world. Like Prime had really big plans to have international spinoffs galore, like 8, 9, or 10 of them, and they would air in different countries in that country's native language. They did have a spinoff in Italy. It was called Citadel Diana, and they had one in India, which was called Honey Bunny. And they have since canceled those, and they don't have plans to do any more spinoffs, and they're just focusing on this main narrative. Now, here's the thing. Did you watch, by the way, any of that first season of Citadel?
4: One or two episodes, maybe, and it didn't grab me, and I moved on to something else.
0: Yeah.
4: Yeah.
0: I did watch it, and you could see the money on display.
4: Like, yeah, it was expensive.
0: Yeah, I was curious about I saw the trailer, and I thought, okay, that looks pretty slick for a television show, and when they come out and announce, we spent all this money, you got to think, well, that could be good. It could be. The problem is I'm not going to say it was bad, but it was not great. Like, it was forgettable fluff.
4: Yeah.
0: And it just feels like a waste when you spend $300 million on a TV show that's not even great, like barely as good. And its reviews were not great either. Season one sat at 51%. So now we've got season two.
1: Here's all you need to know. A spy network kidnapped me and murdered nearly everyone I care about. Now, I don't know who's a threat or who isn't.
0: So that's how the season starts, with Stanley Tucci's character saying, here's all you need to know. And every episode, seven episodes in season two, they all start that way. And that kind of helps, actually. It provides handy recaps to get you caught up. Because I don't know about you, but when a show comes out in 2023, and then we get the follow-up season in 2026, all I remember about that first season is that there is a pretty cool action scene on a train.
4: Yep.
0: There was a pretty cool action scene involving, like, jumping out of a helicopter or something on skis.
4: All right.
0: And that's it. And that it looked really good, and it had two of the most attractive people on planet Earth, Priyanka Chopra Jonas,
4: yes,
0: and Richard Madden, who you might remember as Robb Stark, as the leads.
4: But it helps you nothing with plot at all.
0: Like, yeah.
4: No, I find that too. Even if it's a year in between, I was still like, nope, I got to go to the Wikipedia entry for the finale of the last season and read it in detail to know what's up. Like, and, you know, standard regular TV that we grew up with, when they would just take 3 months off for the summer, it's, you know, not a coincidence that the episode the week before the premiere would always be the finale from the last season to get you caught back up again, because they knew even after 3 months, people are going to forget what's up. So after 3 years, it's like, you don't stand a chance.
0: Yeah. So, I mean, all I could remember was broad strokes, that the first season was about a spy network that had been dismantled and taken down by its enemies. And it was just about this small band of rebels who were trying to fight back against the evil Manticore. And now in season two, they're still fighting Manticore.
1: Paolo Braga is perfecting tech that can co-opt a person's mind and turn them into an assassin.
5: Like the Manchurian Candidate?
1: Yes, such like the Manchurian Candidate.
5: Man, that is awesome.
1: If we have any chance, we need my old Tim.
3: Mason's impossible to trust.
1: If Mason Cain is good at one thing, killing people.
0: So back in the show as well are Priyanka Chopra Jonas and Richard Madden. And the second season has better reviews than the first, although not much better, sitting at 67%.
1: We are the only ones standing in the way of this lunatic.
0: Okay, so I will say that I did enjoy this more than the first season because season one just felt too ambitious and it felt like it didn't really care about its story. They just figured, well, we'll just put $300 million of flashy visuals and it'll be awesome, right? No, it's not how it works. So with season two, still flashy, still looks great, but you can tell that they've scaled way back on trying to be this big bombastic show and just tell a better story. And it was a better story. It wasn't as confusing and the stakes were real and they were emotional. And it was interesting that they dropped them all at once. Prime doesn't do that. Like, I don't know if they've ever done that. At least as long as I've had Prime, I don't think they drop like their big shows all at once. It's usually they might start with two or even three, and then it's week to week.
4: Yeah.
0: And that's what they did with the first season of Citadel. But this one they dropped all at once, and I was wondering, did they do that just in case they decide to like pull the plug in this whole Citadel experiment?
4: Or they don't want people to get, after three episodes, be like, eh, and then not come back and finish it? Or doing it all at once, lots of folks will watch it all in one weekend and they'll think maybe they can create more of a buzz that way, even if it's just one short burst at the beginning.
0: Yeah, like when you Google it, the Google AI says, Prime Video released all seven episodes at once on May 6th to shift from the staggered release of season one to an immediate binge watch format for its high stakes spy thriller. So, I mean, that it worked for me. Like, I plowed through this pretty quickly. I think after 3 days, I was done. And they have renewed, like, it has already been renewed for a third season. I still kind of wonder, are they going to wait to see what happens with this? And then if the ratings suck, then they can just say, forget it, we're out.
4: I think there's a lot of the problem, not necessarily with Citadel, but with shows like it in general, is like after the success of the MCU and Game of Thrones, all these other, you know, entities, streamers and whatever, and studios are like, well, we got to create a whole world, a whole universe, and we got to build a whole universe.
0: Yeah.
4: And as much fun as it was following the MCU through three phases and getting all caught up in the Lord of the Rings or the Star Wars, or people only have so much capacity. Like, I'm not interested in learning a whole new universe of anything at this point in my life. You know what I mean? I've done that plenty before. I got really into it. Even after Lost, I was like, I don't think I ever need to like get that deep into a show again where I spend the week in between episodes like researching every little thing about the Dharma Initiative or whatever. You know what I mean? So
0: yeah.
4: There are now, on the internet especially, there are people who are in very much into that, the nerds out there or whatever, and they can, there's lots of people that can do every single time. It's like, yeah, let's get into it. But I think the general public at large, which is what you need to keep stuff like this going.
0: Yeah.
4: I think that's just too much of an ask for too many people at this point.
0: Well, just remember, I think it was 2006 in the wake of, you mentioned Lost, shows like Lost, shows like 24. Yeah. They were sort of they were doing something new where it was not so much about episodic television, but it was serialized. So even though 24 was like each episode told its own story, but it was more about the long term plot.
4: Yeah.
0: And there that fall of 2006, every show was serialized. Like, there was Jericho, and I remember, I think there was a lawyer show called Justice.
4: Heroes.
0: And even that was serialized. Yes, Heroes was amongst them. I bet you read you a list of like two dozen shows that came out that fall. And it was cool, and it was exciting, and it was exhausting. How am I supposed to remember, like, that? Because we tried to watch as many as we could.
4: Yep.
0: So I had 20 different serialized stories rattling around in my head.
4: Right.
0: To the point where I couldn't remember anything. And most of them got canceled.
4: Yep. And now the stuff that lasts, and even back then, the stuff that was popular that lasted was just, we'll build a universe, but it's just four different versions of NCIS all doing the exact same thing week in, week out.
0: Yep.
4: And then Law and Orders will do it. And now every civic piece of infrastructure in Chicago has its own show. And there's Fire Country and Sheriff Country and everything. You know what I mean? It's just that sort of thing now. But that's, you know, people can wrap their minds around. You don't have to know about the rules of Manticore or whatever that you were talking about in Citadel there, right?
0: Yeah.
4: It's just like, oh, it's the hospital. Oh, it's a law office. Oh, it's a police station.
0: Yeah,
4: but some of the stuff just never changes.
0: And those shows do really well.
4: Yeah.
0: Like the shows that you mentioned on still holding strong.
4: Grey's Anatomy is like on season 25 or something now.
0: I know. It's crazy how long that show has been out. All right. So Citadel, if you want to watch it, season 2 is now available on Prime Video. Better than the first season, but still not great. Like it was fun, but I will definitely forget about whenever season 3 comes out. It'll be a what's happening in this show again. All right, up next, Jeff Braun has a couple of grandma movies he wants to tell you about. 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
4: Welcome back to the Couch Potatoes. I'm Jeff, he's Brett, and there's a pretty good new family film on Netflix right now called Remarkably Bright Creatures.
16: Of all the humans, I suppose I mind the cleaning lady the least.
17: There is a right way and a wrong way to do things.
18: She's insane.
19: It's all she has.
20: Hello, my lovelies. Breathing in.
19: She's been through a lot. The way she lost her son. How you been?
21: Don't worry, her son.
19: It's not my story to tell.
20: Don't you ever want to be alone?
19: It's a joy to see people every day. Watching their lives change.
20: You have people who care about you.
21: All this time, I've been looking for the wrong thing.
16: Occasionally, humans can be remarkably bright creatures.
4: Remarkably Bright Creatures stars Sally Field and Lewis Pullman and the voice of Alfred Molina as what might be a magic octopus. It's set by the ocean somewhere. It was shot just outside of Vancouver, but that's not where it's set. Sally Field plays an elderly woman who's also the evening custodian of the local aquarium. She cleans all the glass and mops the floor, that sort of thing, and she uses it sort of as a therapeutic outlet to get things off her chest. In other words, she talks to the fishes, most notably an old octopus named Marcellus, who one day escapes his enclosure and she finds him near death in another room on the floor. Marcellus longs for the sea. One day a young man blows into town, Lewis Pullman, who you may know as a variety of characters named Bob over the last few years, a Top Gun Maverick, as we were talking about earlier, in the movie Thunderbolts as well, come to mind. He's a musician. He's looking for his estranged father, whom he's never met and he believes is in the town. But the van he lives in breaks down, he needs money, and in a stroke of lucky timing, Sally hurts her ankle and has to take time off work, so Lewis is hired as her replacement. They get to know each other, and there's some odd couple shenanigans, a lot of which is centered around the generation gap between them, and some light comedy ensues, and then there's also some heavy drama as we learn more and more about both of their backstories, and we realize it may be fate that has brought them together. Marcellus the Octopus is a big fan of that theory, although he's only getting the information from inside the aquarium, and there's more movie outside the aquarium than in it, so I'm not really sure how much of that's supposed to track. On the other hand, it's an octopus with a voice, the voice of Dr. Octopus from Spider-Man, no less.
22: I can't believe I haven't made that connection yet.
4: So maybe we're not meant to interrogate it that much. I made that connection like halfway through the movie, and I yelled it out loud, and Kim was just like, "Will you shut up? We're trying to watch the movie." Nobody cares about your Spider-Man reference. There are other townsfolk as well, of course. Sally has a group of friends, her knitting club called the Knitwits, which made me chuckle. There's a diner owner played by Cole Meany, who has a crush on her, and he's also the kind of guy that just happens to know everything about everyone in town, so it's handy in an exposition way. And there's a young lady who owns a business who Lewis has a crush on. Sally Field is really good in this, as she so often is, especially when it gets a little bit heavier. It's a bit of a tearjerker, but with a very hopeful center that'll leave you smiling in the end. It's not fine art or anything, but it's better than I was expecting, which was basically a Hallmark movie. It's not that. It's better than that. 3 couch cushions out of 5 for Remarkably Bright Creatures over on Netflix. And then, Brett, a 90s action, not quite classic, has been on my mind for a couple years, and just recently it came to Netflix. I saw it was in the top 10 one day, so I watched it. Bruce Willis in Striking Distance.
23: How many men upstairs? Let me rephrase that.
24: There's an exception to every rule.
31: I can pick your badge right now for initiating an illegal investigation.
24: On the Pittsburgh Police Force.
32: Hardy, behind you!
24: His name is Tom Hardy.
33: Officer Hardy was not out of control.
34: I'm trying to solve a murder here!
24: Bruce Willis, Sarah Jessica Parker,
0: striking distance. Rated R.
22: Tom Hardy?
4: Yeah. Before Tom Hardy, because Striking Distance came out in 1993. So actor Tom Hardy was probably just a little boy at the time. I remember seeing it when it came to home video and thinking it was pretty good back then. But then I'm pretty sure I just liked every movie I saw. Just happy to see a movie. I never rewatched it. It, of course, didn't come up often. Wasn't on cable a lot. Never had an urge to rent it. And it's not regarded as some great Bruce Willis movie. But the last couple of years, it's popped into my head from time to time. I sort of wanted to see it again out of curiosity, but not enough to spend $4 to rent it. So saw it on the top 10 of Netflix, got excited, and I gotta say the movie is not good, but I had a lot of fun watching it. He's a Pittsburgh cop and a family of cops. His dad is John Mahoney. His uncle is Dennis Farina. He's got a couple of cousins who are cops. One of them is Tom Sizemore. And there's a serial killer on the loose, and there's a truly amazing car chase in the first 15 minutes. It's the most irresponsible police chase you've ever seen, and it's so much fun to watch. Then a bunch of bad stuff happens, and we cut to 2 years in the future. Willis has been demoted to the River Rescue Patrol Unit, and he drinks a lot because, of course, he's another broken cop, as most movie cops are. Then there's this other series of killings. Willis puts himself at the center of the investigation. He gets a new partner played by Sarah Jessica Parker, and the game is afoot. It's very dumb. Almost no one acts like a human really would, but it does feel very 1993. And that was the vibe I was chasing, so I was all in. And back then, if a movie wasn't good, it would usually still have some fun stuff, like that car chase and how, you know, they're like really smashing up cars and driving like maniacs. And you know, it's all stunts and stuff, but it's still also really happening. And when they blow stuff up, they really blow stuff up. And nowadays, a bad Netflix movie is just boring. All that stuff is CGI. And you can tell, and you're not getting the thrill of some of the wild stunts. In the 90s, also, if an actor thought the script was a dud, they'd go over the top to try and make it more interesting, and get a lot of that here. Dennis Farina is very good at that. Tom Sizemore's character is drunk most of the time, and he's not subtle about it. And then there's another character at the end who just relentlessly chews the scenery. It's wild and fun to watch. So not a great movie, but I did have a great time watching it. So if you're looking for sort of a quintessential bad 90s action movie, give Striking Distance a shot. If nothing else, just watch the first 15 minutes to see that car chase. I'm telling you now, that is worth it. So 3 couch cushions out of 5 for Striking Distance for the nostalgia, available on Netflix.
1: And you've got one more note you wanted to pass along here concerning an obituary.
4: Yeah, Donald Gibb, he was best known as a Ogre on the Revenge of the Nerds movie, has died. He was 71. His family says he had had some health complications for a while. He had a steady career in film and TV for quite a while. He was in things like Bloodsport, U.S. Marshals, and Hancock. And he was memorable in an episode of Cheers. He played Tiny, a bouncer. That's Sam hired when the biker bar down the street closed and some of the riffraff started coming in. And here's a clip of him with Norman Cliff.
2: So, Tiny, yeah? It's a pretty funny nickname, given, you know, how big you are.
3: Why? You making fun of my name? You think I got a joke name? Do you think I'm some kind of joke?
2: Tell Vera I loved her. Anyway, oh, excuse me, Tiny there, my main man. Look at that. Step into my office. I'll take care of this, Tiny. You see, Tiny, you know, calling you Tiny, guy of your, you know, girth, is what we in the comedy profession call a juxtaposition.
22: That's all the time we've got. But I need to hear how that ends. I'll find it on YouTube. I'm Brett. He's Jeff. We are the Couch Potatoes. Remember, if it requires getting up off the couch, don't bother.
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2: National Newsroom of the Canadian Press, I'm David Augustine. British Columbia Premier David Eby says the federal government is rewarding Alberta for bad behavior by agreeing to push for the new bitumen pipeline to the West Coast. The new agreement commits both the federal government and Alberta to consult BC on the project, but it could be declared a national interest by October, which would expedite the project. Eby said in a statement yesterday that it can't be the case that projects are prioritized in Canada because a premier threatens to leave the country, referring to the Alberta separatist movement. Mike James's family owns a cabin on Quinzel Lake and says the BC government must stop all logging in the area to help protect a herd of southern mountain caribou. The appeal comes after BC's Ministry of Forests approved logging in the area after the Ministry of Water, Land and Resource Stewardship warned against it because it would impact the threatened animals.
3: I mean, this was completely egregious. How can you be issuing permits for logging when the scientists are saying that you are going to adversely impact a nearly extinct protected animal?
2: The Ministry of Water, Land and Resource Stewardship says the Ministry of Forests was leading the file, just as it holds the lead on other files. The French government has rejected a plan to send its last two captive orcas to live in a Nova Scotia refuge. Nonprofit, the Whale Sanctuary Project, has confirmed that its bid to bring two orcas from France failed. It had been hoping to house the marine mammals in a seaside refuge being built for whales retired from marine theme parks. Instead, the French government plans to send the killer whales to Spain's Loro Parque Zoo off the west coast of Africa. 8 people are dead in Thailand after a train crashed into a public bus today in the country's capital of Bangkok. Thai News reports the crash happened in the late afternoon near an airport rail link station. Video shared on social media showed a line of vehicles had stopped at a railway crossing when a cargo train struck an orange bus at the front. The city's emergency services medical center said another 20 people were injured. And the Immigration Department says it's working on improving its web portal to ensure foreign students applying for postgraduate work permits submit mandatory language tests.
4: According to Immigration Department data, nearly 1,000 applications were rejected last year for language-related reasons. The department's application page doesn't have a dedicated option for uploading the required English or French language test, which has led to widespread confusion and rejected applications. The department says it has received more than 300,000 applications since the language test requirement was introduced and has not seen an overall increase in refusal rates. It still encourages those rejected to apply for reconsideration.
2: That was the Canadian Press's Diana Musina reporting. This is the Canadian Press. In sports, the Montreal Canadiens have an electric home crowd cheering them on tonight in Game 6 of their second-round NHL playoff series against the Buffalo Sabres. The Habs will advance to the Eastern Conference Final with a victory and face the Carolina Hurricanes. Meanwhile, Canada blanked Italy 6-0 earlier today at the World Men's Hockey Championship in Switzerland. Nick Taylor of Abbotsford, BC, is within striking distance of American leader Alex Smalley after 3 rounds of the PGA Championship. Smalley is at 6-under and leads Taylor, Matty Schmidt, John Rahm, Aaron Rye, and Ludvig Åberg all by 2 shots heading into tomorrow's round at Aronimink Golf Club in Newtown Square, Pennsylvania. And Maya Johns came off the bench late in the second half and scored twice, including a goal 1 minute into stoppage time, to lift the Calgary Wild to a 2-2 Northern Super League draw against the visiting Montreal Roses. Lisa Petcherski and Claire Munyard scored for the unbeaten Roses, who outshot the hosts 14-11, including 8-5 with on-target shots. From the Canadian Press, I'm David Augustine.
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0: There has been a story making the rounds for the last couple of days, and we here at the Ben Mulrooney Show have not yet touched it for a couple of reasons. One, we want to do our due diligence, and two, I think we had an instinctive feeling, an instinctive knowledge that what had transpired was wrong, but we wanted to make sure that we didn't just come out here and scream to high heaven that something was wrong. We want to be able to present to you I think an open and shut case as to why what we saw and what we witnessed and what transpired was absolutely, categorically, obscenely wrong. I'm, of course, talking about the fake TV production that lured. Now, I want to say a group of conservative commentators, but that implies that they have something in common beyond being sort of left, a right of center. They're a disparate group of individuals who were lured into a fake TV show, complete with bogus name of company, bogus website, stage interviews, fake names of people working for these companies, all under the guise of discussing things like Sir John McDonald's place in history. The project turned out to be a joint CBC APTN-backed prank show, APTN being Aboriginal People's Television Network. And it was funded through a number of sources, including Indigenous Screen Office. And it was designed to, quote, flip the script on historical narratives using what they called Borat-style stunts. As an example, Lindsay Shepherd, you might remember her from a few years ago. She was a teaching assistant who lost, at Mount A, who lost her job because she wanted to have a fair and fact-based conversation within academic circles on the use of pronouns. That was a bridge too far. She was fired. And former professor Frances Widdowson, and that name will be familiar to you in a moment, they all say they were deceived by this charade. And Widdowson, who's a former professor who lost her job, her tenured position at a university in Alberta, for being skeptical on the narrative that there are 215 unmarked graves at a Kamloops residential school site, and has said, you need to prove to me that that is what that is before I accept it. And given the fact that the federal government gave almost $20 million to a particular First Nation to investigate said claims with no unearthing, with no exhumation, with no conclusive decision in either direction, forgive me for saying, it shouldn't be a hot take. That skepticism is warranted. She lost her job because of that. She smelt a setup. She smelt a setup and she started live streaming while she was in studio waiting for this, waiting for the reveal that this was all a stunt. And I believe that we have some audio of that. Let's go to that right now.
1: What's this about? Tell me what this is about. Who are you? This is a pile of shoes that I believe two Aboriginal people came and dumped on the table. This seems to be a setup of some outfit that's doing a reality television show that wants to paint me, I guess, as some kind of a racist or something that they're going to post on social media. What's your name, sir?
2: Mike Smith.
1: Mike Smith?
2: Yeah, I think, you got it exactly right. You've defined it precise. Well, I wouldn't say exactly right. This is a social experiment.
1: Okay.
2: And it's on video, and I'm on video too. So we're on video together.
1: Yeah, we're on video together.
2: Yep. So I think that you figured it out, and now we can wrap it up.
0: So just to give you context, she was invited into studio, I'm sure after a long protracted back and forth over email and communications and good faith on her end that there was going to be some sort of discussion. And she was sitting on a television set when all of a sudden somebody dumped a whole bunch of children's shoes on the table in front of her. Now, she was live streaming at this point. I don't think it's a far leap to assume that those shoes were in some way some sort of condemnation or critique of her refusing to swallow the controversial narrative that there are 215 dead bodies under the ground in Kamloops. And by the way, that guy's name was not Mike Smith, the host of this event. This guy's name was Igor Vamos, co-founder of political hoax group The Yes Men. And because it needs to be said, the CBC hired an American, not a Canadian. That dude's American. I don't know why that offends me as much as anything else, but it does. And he was hired by the producers, I should say, not the CBC. And so the CBC, under fire, issued a statement, and I will read you some of that statement. For clarity, CBC News and APTN News have no involvement in this production or prior knowledge of it. Social experiments and satirical prank shows are a long-established television format used by broadcasters and streamers around the world. A form of comedy is being deployed to increase better understanding of historical injustices against Indigenous peoples and support truth and reconciliation in Canada. It is important for us in the execution that this entertainment series does not negatively impact our news brand. So, okay, let's go through this point by point. CBC News had no involvement. Kind of irrelevant because we've heard anecdotally from the people affected, the producers used CBC News credentials. So whether you like it or not, you were brought into this, CBC News. You should be livid, CBC News. You should be livid by this. You should be leading the charge to get to the bottom of this. Point. Satirical prank shows are an established format like Borat. Counterpoint. Borat said he worked for Kazakh television. Borat was a charlatan wrapped in a clown, masquerading as an idiot, and was the love child of a moron. If you fell for Borat, if you were so obtuse that you fell for this exaggeration of a human being, that's on you. These guys, I will repeat, pretended to be from CBC News, a very real and in certain circles respected news organization. And if you can't see the daylight between those two examples, I can't help you. Point three, comedy being used to better understand historical injustices like mass graves. All right, let's be honest here. There has been zero leeway for comedy around any Indigenous stories in the recent past, any of them. Any conversation involving truth and reconciliation has, up until now, been dealt with solemnity and gravity. And not for nothing, Leah Kazan of the NDP wants to criminalize the notion of residential school denialism, the simple act of challenging a narrative. She wants that to be hate speech. We are talking very high stakes where people have suffered real reputational damage, real career damage. And now all of a sudden you've decided without any public debate, we can have fun with this. I didn't get that memo. Look, here's the real point. Pranks can be funny. But what's got people furious is this wasn't some rogue mischievous event or stunt. It was funded by government money, by the CBC, by Heritage. In other words, it wasn't subversive comedy. It was government approved, aimed at ambushing and discrediting ideological opponents. Some, as I've said, some have already suffered reputational and career damage for their views. And I'll finish with this. While I am 100% sure that the CBC News had nothing to do with this, the buck has to stop somewhere. May I humbly recommend it stop on the desk of the new head of the CBC Radio-Canada, Marie-Philippe Bouchard. In 2025, she took over, and this is what she said. As society changes at a fast pace, so must our public broadcaster, continuing to build trust in order to remain relevant to all Canadians. Madame Bouchard, I ask you, how is that going today? On the other side of the break, we're going to talk with one of the targets of this so-called prank show. What did he do to deserve a full court press? He'll tell us next.
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4: We are continuing our coverage of this CBC APTN prank show that grotesquely and obscenely tried to take advantage of good and decent Canadians whose only crime is questioning a narrative or trying to correct what they see as an error, reclaiming our history. They may not share your views, but these are in no way illegal acts. And for some reason, this group of producers decided that they were going to target people with whom they disagreed with politically, lie to their faces, claim that they were bringing them into a production that was not the truth, and only to then one day gotcha reveal to them that they were part of a prank show in order to, I suppose, embarrass them. I could talk until I'm blue in the face, but instead I will invite into this conversation someone who had a target on his back. Please welcome Mark Johnson to the show, corporate lawyer here in Toronto, who had the gall to want to restore Sir John A. to his rightful place in Canadian history. Mark, welcome to the show.
5: Well, thanks for having me, Ben.
4: Okay, so you sat there patiently as I sort of did my first essay in the first segment. Anything you want to add? Anything you thought while I was speaking?
5: No, I thought you did a great job, but I will add that, listen, they weren't just after Kamloops Graves agitators.
4: Yeah.
5: They were after just regular mainstream folks like me.
4: Yeah.
5: Who have mainstream political views. We came up on their radar and we were targeted for this fraud. And they used the names of CBC News and CBC Documentaries.
4: Yeah.
5: And that is what actually, how they almost caught me.
4: Yeah. So for background, tell everybody what you think is the reason why they brought you in, wanted to bring you in.
5: Well, about a year and a half ago, I started an organization called Save Our History. And because I've always been active in sort of politics and public affairs. And I started this because I was really ticked off at the Toronto District School Board's desire to erase their announcement that they were going to erase McDonald, Dundas, and Ryerson from school names.
4: Mm-hmm.
5: So I said, well, finally, I'm going to get active and I'm going to form a nonpartisan, and it's nonpartisan, grassroots advocacy group called Save Our History to stop the TDSB from doing that.
4: Yeah.
5: We were successful. We actually lobbied the provincial government and they put in measures to stop that. So we chalked up
4: thank you for that, by the way.
5: Yeah, chalked up a nice victory, and thanks to all of the supporters and the people out there who emailed Queen's Park. So then I canvassed the supporters across, we got hundreds of them across Canada. What do you want to do now? Do you want to just fold it up because we were successful, or do we want to try to restore the statues of McDonald? So they said, let's restore the statues of McDonald.
4: Okay.
5: Nine of them have been taken down across Canada. And so we're trying to go city by city now to get the statues back up.
4: Okay.
5: We've had some success, some setbacks.
4: Okay, so let's bring that to the here and now. What was their initial entry point into your life? What was the pitch?
5: Well, I got an email from a group, and it was very well written, saying that because of this, they'd heard that I was one of these people who was trying to, create a renaissance of Canadian history.
4: Sounds
5: and
4: pretty positive.
5: And a more balanced view of things. Very pleasant email from someone saying they're from a production company. And we had a very nice phone call, very respectable. And I said, look, I'm not a Kamloops Graves agitator, and I'm not. I'm not a hard right conservative, and I'm not. I said, I don't want to be totally lumped in with those folks, but I'm just trying to restore McDonald's reputation and the statues with context and consultation and all of that stuff. And I said, so who are you with? What are your themes and all that? And she said, well, we've been hired by the CBC to do a CBC documentary series. And I said, to restore some balance to this issue and to give other perspectives. And I said, well, this is great. So the conversation went on for 5-10 minutes. And I said, listen, the fact that

0: that you're with the CBC gives me a great deal of comfort. Yeah.
1: And can I just say, had the CBC actually done what these people were lying about and put forth a documentary series trying to restore balance to an imbalanced conversation, that would have gone a long way into what I said was the mandate of this new CEO of the CBC, which is to restore trust in in that organization. That's the great irony, is the lie, had it been the truth, would have helped restore trust in this thing. Instead, they're even further down that rabbit hole. So where was the red flag for you?
0: Well, the red flag, it disappeared, basically, is what happened. Is we had a conversation, and they said they were going to fly me out to Vancouver. I used to live there. I'm thinking, oh, this is fantastic. I get a free trip to Vancouver, and they're going to get back to me, right? And then, you know, I emailed them. There's some more email conversations, and it kind of faded away, actually. And I was thinking of, you know, reaching out to them again. And I was skeptical.
1: I was skeptical. But their interest seemed to wane in you.
0: Yeah. Because so, I don't think I was the hardcore guy.
1: You weren't the firebrand that they were hoping you would be.
0: No.
1: Right? You weren't the stereotype that they were hoping that you would they could lean into.
0: Yeah, that's what I think. And it turns out, though, and I just found this out. So it all disappeared until a few days ago when someone alerted me that this was just a big scam. And I just found out this morning, I was talking to a retired gentleman from Brockville. And he's just a Sir John A. Macdonald buff.
1: Yeah.
0: A history buff. And they actually flew into Brockville, four of them, under false pretenses, using the CBC name, CBC News, documentary unit, gained entry into his house, interviewed him, was there.
1: You've talked to this man.
0: Yeah, this morning.
1: You talked to him.
0: This is real.
1: Someone caught in their dragnet was a retired Sir John A. buff.
0: That's right. And he does some speeches on it, and he's got some memorabilia. They targeted a guy like that. So they're not targeting just the hardcore guys.
1: This man from Brockville told you that they presented as people from CBC News.
0: Correct.
1: So again, this isn't some joker from Kazakhstan who says he married his sister or whatever the heck that whole thing was, or the most beautiful woman in the town is a donkey. These were people trying to lean into very real news credentials.
0: If you had basically, the way I'm interpreting this now is you had one wing of the CBC, okay, using fraud. Fraudulent websites, fraudulent names, fraudulent website. The website was really impressive that they directed me to. Like, it had video.
1: Really?
0: It was like your website.
1: So these things cost some money.
0: It was a slick operation, okay? Fraudulent documents, their emails and all of that. Fake identities to lure people away from their homes at their own physical risk, in some cases at a great distance, all using the reputation of CBC journalists in order to victimize people.
1: And in some cases, re-victimize them. Like I said, there are examples of people. Like, I have to believe that this gentleman from Brockville, I think your attempt to restore a little honor to Sir John A's reputation that has been, I think, in a lot of ways impeached unfairly. There are some conversations to have about, was he a perfect man? Absolutely not. Was he a great man for his time? Absolutely. And you know, what are we going to compare him to? But I have to believe that in your inbox, you have some people who are pretty emotional about Sir John A. and what they think you're doing.
0: Well, you know, listen, so we lobbied the Municipal Council of Prince Edward County a few weeks ago. I went down there to present to them. We lost the vote. Some councillors switched sides at the last minute. In the last 72 to 48 hours, I and the councillors, me particularly, we were the target of sort of hate emails calling me a white supremacist. I want to impose my white Protestant male culture on Canada. And then they go off, they say, because I've had columns published on The Hub. Then they get into Gaza.
1: But that's my point. Yeah. People like you who have taken the minority, not the minority view, but the less loud view. I don't know that these people on one side represent the majority, but they certainly are the loudest, right?
0: Absolutely.
1: And your your reward has been being the target of some invective online. These people would have added fuel to that fire. And that's why I say this is obscene. You're going to stick around, Mark, and we're going to take some calls on the other side of the break because we are not letting this story go. Don't go anywhere. This is the Ben Mulrooney Show.
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1: Our discussion around this prank show gone wrong. When prank shows gone wrong, that's what this is. We're talking about the APTN-CBC joint venture that thought it was being funny and has we're realizing was anything but. We're continuing the conversation with Mark Johnson, who has made it his mission to restore a little sanity to the conversation around the legacy of Sir John A., He has I think he probably knew what you were walking into when you decided to do that. You knew that you would get a sizable amount of hate for it, and you'd get people who just didn't want to hear it. And yet you persevere. Whether I agreed with you or not, I think there's honor in that, and somebody who does so in the public square should be respected. These producers, by way of a facade and by way of lies and obfuscation and creating fictions, tried to lure you in to this show. And there are people who are trying to minimize this. I'll give you an example of a tweet. There are thousands of these out there. Wait until you rage farming clowns find out about the show Just for Laughs gags. You CPC losers are a joke and the whole country is laughing at you. Sheesh, get a life and a sense of humor. Well, first of all, to this person, Jamie Pfeiffer, I worked at Just for Laughs. I worked on the production of that show. This is not that. And again, if you cannot appreciate that it is not a difference of nuance, it is a difference in of scale, of tone, of goals, of methods. If you can't appreciate that on every single level, this is not that, then you're too stupid to engage in the debate.
0: And I would just add, listen, fraud is not funny.
1: Yeah.
0: Getting into someone's home under false pretenses is not funny.
1: Yeah.
0: Victimizing people is not funny. So this is not a Borat joke at all.
1: No.
0: This is impersonating CBC journalists who go back generations, hard-earned reputation for serious journalism. That's not funny, and I don't think they're finding it funny either.
1: No, well, that's why I said off the top of the show, CBC News should be leading the charge to bring sunlight into this.
0: Yeah, I agree.
1: What did you make, Mark, of the CBC's statement?
0: Well, I mean, it's too late. I mean, listen, they're caught up in this. Whether they like it or not, you can't downplay it. You can't minimize it. You can't say, well, geez, that's just a joke. Toughen up, guys. Yeah. Listen, I'm a general counsel. I've been a general counsel for almost 20 years. I've advised a number of CEOs and boards and sat on boards through crises. They've got a crisis on their hands here, an integrity crisis.
1: Yeah.
0: You've got one wing of the CBC has impersonated the other wing of the CBC. Their hard-earned reputations that have been built, you know, Rosemary Barton, I'm a conservative, I'm an outlier, by the way, because I actually think the CBC does a good job. That makes me a conservative outlier.
1: Yeah.
0: But I like Rosemary Barton, Peter Mansbridge, going all the way back to Knowlton Nash, Matt Galloway, Mark Kelly, Wendy Mesley. They're serious journalists.
1: Yeah.
0: And that's what gave me comfort. And their reputations now are being dragged into this.
1: Yeah. Well, look, I'll tell you what kind of bugs me a lot, too, is the switch that was flipped. When I know I'm getting on this station and I know I'm looking into this camera and I'm going to say something that runs counter to what the general tone is around any aspect of a debate with First Nations, I choose my words carefully. I do not want to come off as disrespectful. I want to, if I'm going to be somebody who has a contrary perspective, I want it to be done in a way that moves the conversation forward, and I don't want to distract with trying to be over the top, right? Mm-hmm. And I also want to recognize that who I am and what I look like can be distracting, and I don't want that to be a distraction. I have a tough time trying to figure out how you get to truth and reconciliation by joking about this stuff. And secondly, when did we all decide that we could start making fun of any aspect of this? Because I don't remember getting that memo.
0: I agree. You know, part of the mission of Save Our History is that it is very respectful. Listen, things change. History is additive. You can add to it, okay, and have respectful debates. We are not saying Sir John A. Macdonald was perfect. He had his flaws. A lot of it had to do with Indigenous relations. Let's have the conversations. Let's put the statues back up, but consult with that and do it in a very sensitive way. So it's very, very mainstream. And, you know, I'll repeat, I'm not a Kamloops Graves agitator or far right-wing bomb thrower. No way.
1: Some people who simply want to know, like, tell us if there is a mass grave there, then we can deal with it as a nation, if we know what's there.
0: That issue does have to get resolved.
1: Yeah, and the simple act of questioning it is not in and of itself hate speech, re-traumatizing towards anyone. And anyone who suggests it is not a good faith actor, in my opinion. I desperately want to get to a place of reconciliation. I have said many times, the prime minister who on his or her watch is responsible for true reconciliation will be forever remembered as one of our greatest prime ministers. That's how big of a national endeavor that is, to, I think, for our country and to me personally. I take it very seriously. But to say something happened and take money to investigate it and then not investigate it and then want to criminalize anybody who asks, why haven't you investigated it, is bad faith to its core.
0: In a democracy, you never solve problems without good debate.
1: Yeah.
0: And you need to have some good debate here.
1: Yeah.
0: So, you know, have the debate, have it in a respectful way.
1: So how are you feeling today? Because like I said, it sort of petered out because you weren't the firebrand they were expecting. Do you feel like you dodged a bullet?
0: Well, it's a bit of a bummer. I was looking forward to a free trip to Vancouver.
1: I mean, I wish I had the budget. I wish I had the budget that these guys had to build fake websites. We don't even have the budget to build a real website here. The
0: fake websites, and they were flying people across the country and flying themselves across the country.
1: And hiring an American. That's my favorite part. That's the cherry on top.
0: You'd think with all the trade relations, all the problems, they could have hired a Canadian actor to do it, right?
1: No, So
0: I've been approached by a few people now. They wanted to know whether I was caught up in it or not. But like I said, a lot of innocent people were, like the retired man in Brockville. I know another author who's a fairly mainstream guy. He was caught up in it, and I talked to him yesterday. And I was telling him, look, you got to get some legal advice on this because you have been victimized here by a fraud.
1: But it feels to me like every single one of the people that they were going up, they were going for simply didn't have a perspective that they liked. And I without knowing everybody that they went for, I have to assume that every person that they went for and targeted had publicly said something or had acted in a way that ran counter to their beliefs. And because I know the world we're living in, I guarantee you every single one of those people has an inbox full of hate-filled attacks, possible threats against their person, which means whether you like them or not, whether you believe in what they say or not, whether you believe in what they believe or not, they, from what I can gather, none of them did anything illegal. And yet you want to re-victimize them by making them the butt of a joke.
0: So I agree with you. I don't know everyone who was victimized, but they were victimized because of their views on what's essentially a fairly mainstream public policy issue.
1: Yeah.
0: And that is, and that's the shame here.
1: Yeah.
0: This wasn't some boutique issue that nobody had heard about. It was actually a mainstream political issue, and they were engaging in their right to free speech.
1: Yeah, and they were willing to suffer the high stakes cost. Yeah. And we've seen when some of them lost their tenured position in a university. This is not somebody calling you a name on Twitter. Someone lost her job. Another woman lost her job. I mean, you guys have this is a high stakes game. And to all of a sudden just decide, oh, and now we're going to make a joke out of it is the obscene part to me. So we're going to take a break. But Mark, you're going to stick around.
0: Yep.
1: And then we're going to open up the phone lines. We want to hear what you have to say. We've been laying this out for the last three segments. So you're going to call us at 416-870-6400, 416-870-6400, or 1-888-225-TALK. What do you think about this? I ask the question often, am I making too big of a deal out of this? Is this just for laughs gags, unlike what I think? Or is this a far bigger problem that needs to be addressed? Should people be held to account for what I think is a victimization of people who've already been victimized for the crime of simply having an opinion? Come on back. This is the Ben Mulroney Show.
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2: We are continuing our conversation over this prank show gone wrong, this CBC-APTN joint venture where the producers lied and did everything they could to present a fiction to their potential guests in an effort to gotcha style embarrass them over their political or social views. And for a number of them, those views have already cost them dearly, either reputationally or career-wise, and yet still they march forward because they believe that what they stand for is worth fighting for. You may not agree with Sir John A. and his place in Canadian history. You may not agree with challenging certain aspects of the residential school belief that there are 215 unmarked graves in Kamloops, BC. You may not agree with a lot of it, but there's nothing illegal about saying it. And frankly, speaking using fact and debate in the public square is something we should be upholding, not denigrating. And this prank show decided that they want to take these people who'd already suffered and make them the butt of a joke. Oh, and they want to use your tax dollars to do it. And they want to use the CBC logo and the value of CBC News to get it done. There's so much that is wrong about this. And we are continuing the cover. We want to hear from you at 416-870-6400 or 1-888-225-TALK. And Mark Johnson from Save Our History has been kind enough to share his story as well as to stick around. But we got a couple of texts, Mark, and one of them, if I could just scroll down here, was... I don't understand this campaign the activists have against Sir John A. Macdonald. The mere fact that he was knighted by the monarch should be enough to force respect. That's from Dave. In 2026, I don't believe that's a winning argument. But I very much like what Mark said earlier on, that history is additive, that there are certain things that don't change. Like, what doesn't change is he is our founding father. Without him, there is no Canada. But as time evolves and social mores change and our values change and more voices are brought into a conversation, you can add to that. You can add his flaws. You can add his behavior that you think is egregious. You can highlight other aspects of who he is. But certain things don't change. And erasing history is an impossibility. It can't happen. You can't erase something that's already happened. And so I think that's what you want to do.
7: Well, that's exactly it, right? And also, you know, there's the old worn out adage: those who forget their history are condemned to repeat it. And it's amazing, actually, when you take a look at the challenges that Macdonald faced back in the late 1860s, 1870s, 1880s. The country being pulled apart into different regions in the continental pull of the United States. Yeah. Well. That's like 2026. But the country being pulled apart in the regions, damaged by the United States. Look to him for some guidance. Yeah. It's amazing how relevant that is today. Yeah. Still,
2: we've got a call from John in Calgary. John, thanks so much for calling. Happy Thursday.
8: Hey Ben, happy Thursday. I can't wait for the long weekend.
2: Yeah.
8: Doing some fishing, but. Hey, I wanted to bring up, our neighbors down south. You don't hear them defacing and defaming the first 15 presidents.
2: Oh, there was a big push. There was a big push a few years ago. They've slowed it down, but no, there still is a push to just discount any. I mean, all Christ, the fact that any of them owned slaves automatically discounts them in a certain person's mind.
7: They also in Britain as well. So this is a sort of a worldwide trend as a result of wokeism. And people overreacting, in my view, to certain new information that they uncover. I think in California, they tried to take the name of Abraham Lincoln off schools. Because, you know, he freed the slaves, but didn't think blacks should be that equal. Well, you know, sure, you know, by today's standards, that's not great. But he was a great, you know, the great emancipator.
2: Hey, thank you very much for the call, my friend. And, you know, Intrepid pointed out presentism. Presentism is the tendency to judge people, events, or ideas from the past using today's values, morals, or knowledge. I mean, like I said, there's a liberal prime minister who, when asked how many Jews we would take in during the Second World War, said none is too many. There are reasons to be upset with and possibly want to cancel anybody who has done anything of note historically. And that's really not the point of history. The point is to learn from it. And by the way, a statue in and of itself is not a celebration. It is a recognition of their impact on history. Catherine, welcome to the show. Thank you for joining us.
9: Thank you. Yes. I have a friend who's Indigenous. She contacted me and said she wanted my advice because CBC had contacted her. She was adopted into a very nice family, and her mother was Indigenous, and they wanted to find out about some of the history on her mother. And she said, well, I never met her. I didn't know her. And they actually asked her to think about the possibility of her being in a residential school and creating a story that could be used on one of the programs. I forgot the name of what the program was. But
2: They wanted her to create a fake backstory?
9: Exactly. And I said to her, really, you don't need to do that. You're a successful person. You have a successful life. This cannot do anyone any good.
2: Catherine, thank you for saying that, because, like, I believe that we as a nation, Mark and Catherine, we have so much to contend with. Our history is complicated, at times very dark, but we can wrestle with it. And we can come out the other side with more understanding and more respect for all parties. But we can't do it if we are trying to wrestle with incomplete stories or manufactured stories or stifling debate.
9: Well, the other thing is it made her vulnerable because she thought it would be nice to have some be noticed and to be on TV and to actually be able to, you know, kind of tell a story, but it wasn't a true story.
2: No.
9: And they were portraying it to be factual.
2: Well, Catherine,
9: it was around the same time as the residential school graves. They were talking about the graves.
2: Yeah, well, I thank you so much for your call, Catherine. Look, I've had calls with victims of the residential school system. I've teared up on this show listening to their stories. I'm not somebody who's sitting here minimizing it at all, which is why I say if there are 215 kids there, I want to know it so I can add that to the burden of history that we must atone for. But simply saying that it's there without letting us know whether or not it's true is a dangling chad that my mind cannot abide. I just can't.
7: You're looking for me?
2: Yeah.
7: You're looking for me? Yeah, so I agree. Listen, you said there's lots of history. You know, every university has a history department because there's so much to learn. And they keep learning, right? And they teach their students. And the whole purpose of that is to learn more. And why do you do that? So you don't make the same mistakes.
2: Yeah.
7: It informs our collective wisdom. And that informs political decisions. and government decisions, and that's why you need to do it. And that's why you need to have good, vigorous debates in democracies, right? Yeah. Because that's the price for better decisions. Yeah.
2: Well,
7: right?
2: Mark Johnson from Save Our History, if people want to find your website, if they want to contribute or learn more, what can they do?
7: You go to saveourhistory.ca.
2: Yeah. Well, listen, I want to thank you for coming in. You spent the whole hour with us. I really appreciate that.
10: Thank you.
2: Yeah. And you know what? We got time real quick. Gail, thank you for calling. Very quickly, tell me your story.
11: Hi, I just wanted to bring up the comments made by Chief Charlene Below to Frances Whittleson, mm-hmm. speaking about, denigrating people. But it was one woman to another woman, and she says to Frances Whittleson, I wish they'd drag you into the basement of Kamloops Residential School, beat you, rape you, hurt you, and maybe you would understand what our people went through.
2: I can't imagine, and thank you, Gail, I can't imagine what that woman went through that would lead her to say something like that, but that's not helpful in where we are today. In an effort for truth and reconciliation, if you can't park that instinct to say things like that, you are not helpful to the broader conversation that we are trying to have in order to get to a place where we are not currently. But I want to thank you, Mark, for being here. I want to thank everybody for participating in this conversation. And Edmonton, thank you so much. Enjoy the rest of your Thursday. We'll see you here to end the week on Friday. And when we come back, we're going to talk. Remember the U.S. fraud stories in Minnesota and California? Well, it just keeps growing and growing. We'll talk to you about that next.
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19: From the National Newsroom of the Canadian Press, I'm David Augustine. A Canadian has tested presumptive positive for hantavirus after traveling on a cruise ship that saw a deadly outbreak of the virus. BC's provincial health officer, Dr. Bonnie Henry, says samples have been sent to a national microbiology lab in Winnipeg for the test to be confirmed. She says the Yukon resident developed mild symptoms on Thursday after returning to BC last weekend. Henry says protocols were followed and that three of the four people who are isolating in the province have been brought to a hospital in Victoria, while a fourth person remains isolated at home. Commuters are out in force this weekend to try Montreal's new western branch of the REM, the city's automated light rail network.
20: The new route officially opens on Monday, but riders can access the new branch for free this weekend with service at four stations. The opening includes an opportunity for a keepsake using stamps and a special REM passport at each station. The new elevated line allows for commuters to take in views of Montreal's West Island. It's being touted as the second longest aerial train network in Canada, with over 14 kilometers of elevated track stretching across four stations. Only Vancouver's SkyTrain is longer. Tom Mitchell, The Canadian Press.
19: The Toronto Transit Commission and QP Local 2 continued contract talks Saturday evening after another strike deadline passed without a deal. The union, representing about 700 electrical workers, says negotiations are ongoing while the TTC reviews its latest proposal. The labor dispute comes as Toronto prepares to host matches during the upcoming FIFA World Cup. TTC CEO Mandeep Lally has previously said the union's demands would add $40 million to the agreement, while the union argues higher wages are needed for a safe and reliable transit system. Mike James's family owns a cabin on Quinsell Lake and doesn't understand why BC's Ministry of Forests would approve logging in the core habitat of Southern Mountain Caribou, even after the Ministry of Water, Land and Resource Stewardship recommended against it in a memo. A herd of just under 200 animals live in the area where James's family has owned a cabin for decades.
25: To see a document put together that has such a thorough understanding of the situation that the caribou face and this particular area, and then to find out that in the same month that report was completely ignored, it just leaves me speechless.
19: The Ministry of Forests says a number of factors impacted the decision to allow logging in the area, and the Ministry of Water, Land and Resource Stewardship says it has a good working relationship with the Forest Ministry. And in entertainment, Drake has broken three daily Spotify records for 2026 with the release of his new albums.
26: I'm an only child, no one could have made
19: it. The Toronto-born rapper's Iceman album became the most streamed album in a single day this year. The album's opening track, Make Them Cry, reached the same feat for most streamed single. Spotify says the triple album drop also made Drake the most streamed artist in a single day so far this year. This is the Canadian Press. In sports, Dalton Varsho drove in the go-ahead run in the 10th inning as the visiting Toronto Blue Jays edged the Detroit Tigers 2-1 today, despite only registering five hits. After falling behind 1-0 in the 6th inning, Yohendrik Pionko hit his first MLB home run to tie for the Jays in the 7th. The rubber game in the three-game series goes tomorrow afternoon. Liam Hicks had a two-run RBI single in an eight-run 10th inning, and the visiting Miami Marlins ended the Tampa Bay Rays' 11-game home winning streak with a 10-5 victory. Jacob Marcy added three hits, and Javier Sanoja had four RBIs for the Marlins. And Aaron Rodgers is running it back with the Pittsburgh Steelers. Two people with knowledge of the decision told the Associated Press that the four-time NFL MVP agreed to a one-year deal to return to Pittsburgh. The 42-year-old Rodgers guided Pittsburgh to an AFC North title last year, throwing for 24 touchdowns and seven interceptions. Now he's back for his 22nd and perhaps final season. From the Canadian Press, I'm David Augustine.
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3: Good afternoon. Mike Drolet sitting in for Ben Mulrooney. Hopefully he will be back tomorrow. He's a little under the weather. It's hard to believe it's only been roughly 10 years ago that vapes really exploded onto the market. It was at first, it was sold to us as the cessation device. You want to quit smoking cigarettes? Vapes. This is the way to do it. The Canadian government, the Minister of Health, they're all like, yes, this is what you should be using to be able to curtail your use of smoking, because it's so hard to quit smoking. I know so many people who've tried it 10, 20 times, and you know, they succeed for a little bit. They always go back. So this was the thing that was being used as the way to be able to save our lungs and to be able to wean us off cigarettes and all the dangers and all the harm that they were inflicting on society. The tobacco companies, though, they made the pivot, quick pivot, because to be start selling these vapes, because they knew what was going on. They saw the writing on the wall. They weren't going to win the cigarette war, but they needed to save their businesses. So the vapes came in and they started selling them in different flavors and all this stuff. But we knew nicotine was addictive, but we didn't know if it was the delivery device that was really going to push this into another health catastrophe like cigarettes. We just really didn't know. But I remember speaking to my next guest, David Hammond from the University of Waterloo. He focuses on global health and specifically around tobacco and vaping. That's one of his main things. And I remember speaking to him about 10 years ago or so about this when it was really coming out. And he spelled it out. He predicted this. He said, you know, the truth is these things are engineered to deliver nicotine straight into, you know, teenagers' developing minds, just like a heat-seeking missile, right? Everybody knew about it. Everybody knew. But we couldn't say what the long-term impact was because it was still so new. So let's bring David into this conversation. David, good to talk to you again.
4: Nice to talk to you.
3: So let's go back to the very basics here. How do vapes work exactly? How do they really get into our system and really get us hooked on what we're using?
4: Right. So vapes are different than smoking in a couple of ways. When you smoke, you heat the tobacco leaf. Vapes, you're heating a liquid that has extracted nicotine, flavors, and some other chemicals in there. And so what it does is that aerosol, you know, most people call that sort of the mist or the vapor. Well, that carries the nicotine down into your lungs, just like smoke does. But what you don't have is you don't have the same level of carcinogens and other sort of nasty toxic chemicals as cigarettes. You still have a fair amount of toxic chemicals. So look, this has been like a big debate out there, and we've had trouble understanding a simple concept. That is that vaping is less harmful than smoking, but it can still be harmful. So if you've got, you know, folks listening that have smoked for 20, 30 years, switching to vaping completely is likely to lower their health risk. For the rest of the folks that have never smoked and are young kids growing up, who sort of have dropped cigarettes 10, 20 years ago, they're not just taking them up at all, then it's likely to increase their risk.
3: So we know about the flavors. They have all these wild flavors out there. But in terms of what's actually in this liquid, it's, I mean, obviously there's nicotine in it, but a lot of people don't realize, I mean, formaldehyde, arsenic, lead, those aren't good things.
4: That's right. Yep. So you've got what happens is when you heat things, chemical reactions occur. And so it's not just the nicotine. It's, you know, when they talk about flavor, you know, they're not like squeezing the juice from cherries and putting them in your e-liquid. These are sort of chemical, combinations and cocktails. And when you heat those things, sometimes when it connects with the metal in the vapes and things like that, it can shed some of those heavy metals that aren't good for us. So to be absolutely clear, if someone is vaping regularly and they do it for a long time, we're quite concerned about respiratory risks and cardiovascular risks from nicotine. So this is not a safe, healthy activity. It's just that nothing is quite as bad as smoking.
3: And just to be clear, when we're talking about one of those vape cartridges, it's equivalent to, I read, is it 20 cigarettes?
4: Well, it really depends. So vapes have changed, you know. And by the way, like vaping is a popular form of cannabis, THC.
3: Yeah.
4: So this is a... Look, there's a reason why it's popular. It sits in your pocket. It doesn't stink. It's ready for you. Mm-hmm. It has flavors. It's cheaper. All you have to do is puff, and it has a little sensor, and it emits what you want. So In some ways, it's a really convenient drug delivery device, which is why people use it not just for nicotine, but does it have a lot of nicotine? Absolutely. And some of your listeners will have heard of Juul. That was the cigarette that burst through the gates. Well, what Juul did is they changed the chemistry. They actually add an acid to that liquid. And what it meant was is that it reduced sort of the harshness of inhaling lots of nicotine. It got it deep into your lungs in higher concentrations and made it easier to inhale. So they actually unlocked a little chemical switch there. And most of the products on the market now have what we call nicotine salts. It has that acid that changes the chemistry. And can it deliver and be as addictive as smoking? I used to say no 10 years ago. I think the answer is yes.
3: So you've changed how you view how these things work.
4: Well, absolutely. I mean, they've changed the product. And you know what the guys at Juul did? They went back and read the tobacco company documents and figured out how they tried to change the chemistry of smoke. And so they did that. And now it's a double-edged sword. If a smoker's trying to quit and they're hoping that their vape competes with the smoke, well, that's a good thing. If you're talking about the 14-year-old that's trying vaping now, well, those vapes, I believe, are more addictive than they were 10 years ago. So that's the double-edged sword in terms of nicotine delivery.
3: So we know that between 2016 and 19, the youth vaping rates in Canada roughly doubled. It's worse now, is it not? It does not take much to go through any high school, any school in the city, in any city across this country. You'll see kids outside vaping away.
4: So we're at about 22% of high school kids that vape, and it's actually about 1 out of 10 that vape every day. So it hit its peak right before the pandemic.
3: Yeah.
4: It dropped a little bit, but it basically survived the pandemic, and we're only a little bit further down from where we were at that absolute peak. And that was a perfect storm of factors. You had Juul and the change in nicotine delivery that I just talked about. And then we changed the law where we said, yep, you can sell them with nicotine. You can advertise them in stores. As soon as that happened, didn't see a lot more adults using them. We saw a lot more kids. And within about a year, the government said, whoops, and started to close down some of that marketing. But the cows had already left the barn at that point.
3: Well, let's talk about the impact in a second, because, there are some medical impacts, obviously. Canada is right now introducing a new national K-12 standard for substance use prevention, basically talking about how to get kids to stop vaping. Do you think it'll work? They're saying that they're going to be trying a new sort of they're replacing the sort of the one size fits all thing with more appropriate strategies targeting young kids, different things that they're using, educational stuff. Because they know that, suspensions don't work, police involvement doesn't work. That stuff just increases the use. When you make it illegal, like when you, it's it's illicit, I got to use it. How worried are you what do you think about this idea about a new national prevention program? And how worried are you for our future here?
4: Look, I have 3 kids. I've been in schools. It's the hardest audience and crowd I've ever talked to when you're talking to 500, 14-year-olds.
3: But amen to that.
4: Yeah, we need to be talking to our kids, whether it's your parent or whether it's schools. We can't do enough of that. But let's be clear. I wouldn't put the responsibility on our kids. When you have something that has juicy bubble gum or cotton candy flavor, it's got a screen that you can play games on it, and it has one of the most addictive drugs in there. I think the best approach isn't to put that on the table and tell the kid, you shouldn't like this, don't use it. The key is to make it less appealing to kids in the first place.
3: Yeah.
4: And so, that's the rule of sort of governments and agencies. And that's why we're still a decade later talking about things like, should we take candy flavors out of e-cigarettes? We have this new generation of vapes. And let me be clear, these things can help smokers to quit. I would argue that smokers don't need to play games on their vape
3: to
4: help them to quit. But we know that those things are going to make the products more appealing to kids. And we still have, really issues like this to mop up, I think.
3: All right, well, let's continue this conversation after the break. I'm speaking with David Hammond from the University of Waterloo about vaping and the dangers. And after the break, let's talk about something a lot of us love, popcorn. But this is not the popcorn that you're going to want. It's the one you're going to want to avoid at all costs. That's next on The Ben Mulrooney Show.
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2: Welcome back to the Ben Mulrooney Show. I'm Mike Drolet, filling in for Ben. Walk into any school in this country and you can and ask what the number one problem is. It's really not fights. It's not skipping class. It's vaping in the bathrooms, hallways. When teachers turn their back, kids are vaping. We've got 14-year-olds waking up in the middle of the night because they're in withdrawal. It's not safer than smoking. It's just, it's different. It's a different type of, it's addiction. But if we don't wake up, we're going to look back on this moment and wonder how we let an entire generation get hooked on nicotine again when we knew it was dangerous. And the answer is going to be simple. We just didn't take it seriously until it was too late. So we're still talking with David Hammond from the University of Waterloo, who has been looking into this probably more than anybody in this country, I would imagine. There's a number of people researching it, but David has been focused on this since the early days of vaping. So, David, we do have this new national K-12 standard for substance use prevention that they're going to be putting into place. Let's ask it. I want to ask this question again. Do you think it's going to work?
3: I mean, it's the sort of thing that I would never argue against, but it's insufficient on its own. And like, you know, whether kids have access to these products and other types of substances, whether they're easy to get, whether they're, you know, whether they look like something a 14 or 15 year old wants to use. I mean, you know, one of the most common reasons why kids vape is flavors. They smell, and it smells like a, when I was a kid, we had these little stickers we'd trade and you scratch them. They'd smell like strawberries. Well, guess what? Vape aerosol smells really good. And so I, like, there's a limit of trying to tell young kids, don't be tempted by this, you know, don't try it. We want to have that conversation with kids, but you know, you put anything in front of someone that looks really good and really tasty and really fun, and they're likely to try it. And then once you try it, that's where the nicotine takes over. So it's a good idea, but it's insufficient on its own.
2: Remember 5 years ago when the federal government said that they were going to ban those flavor capsules? They were going to ban them? You know, they haven't banned them yet, right? What is going on with that?
3: Well, you'll have to ask the federal government. They went, you know, as far as you can go without passing the actual law or regulation. You know, they filled out the paperwork. Look, I actually think that this is one of the things that gives vaping a black eye. You know, like, there are hundreds, if not thousands, of different flavors. And I mean, it's like I said, you know, double bubble, cereal milk flavor, dragon's breath, every candy that you can imagine. Like, most adult smokers, it's not going to make a difference to them if you have double bubble flavor. If they're trying to save their life and vape to stop smoking, it's going to have more of an impact with kids. So, you know, some of these flavors aren't even that popular. I don't really understand why it's been difficult to take these flavors that, again, give vaping a bad name.
2: Well, to be the devil's advocate, I guess, people who are adults and have make the choices for themselves, they may say, you know what, I like the flavors.
3: Yep.
2: Why are you taking it away from me just because kids are addicted? Why don't you use enforcement or making sure that these kids cannot get their hands on them?
3: Great question. The person who solves the problem of how to, you know, solve retail access and kids getting their hands on drugs will be win the Nobel Prize, because it's not quite that easy. But the argument you make is an important one, and that is the trade-off that people are concerned about. But when you look at the data, the reasons why adults vape, they want to reduce their health risks. Mm-hmm. A lot of them don't like it because it stinks. Smoking costs an awful lot of money. It's $20 or more a pack.
2: Yeah, it's expensive
3: these days. So e-cigarettes and vaping still have lots of advantages for the adult smoker who's looking to switch. And by the way, You know, we have a couple provinces, like Quebec has done it, where they said you can only sell tobacco. You can still have hundreds of flavors of tobacco, including sweet flavors that people like. It's just that they're not called bubblegum and strawberry. So I think there's probably more room for compromise

0: than some folks present it as.
1: When we spoke about this about a decade ago, when this was first really coming into the public eye, I remember asking you the question, so what is the health risk here? And I actually remember this very specifically, you saying to me that we're not going to know for about 25 years. We can guess. We absolutely can guess what it's going to be. But we have no way of knowing until we basically go through it. And that was 10 years ago. And is that time frame still accurate, or do we know enough?
0: Well, give me another 15 years. So the problem is that it's even true for smoking, that, smoking kills one out of every two long-term smokers. It's kills more people than any consumer product or, even wars. But it takes 10, 20, 30 years for most of those chronic diseases to develop. And so, unfortunately, this is kind of like a morbid, real world experiment. Now, what we can say, we know enough to know that it's going to be less harmful than smoking, because as I said, nothing's quite as bad. We also know enough that there's enough toxic chemicals, things that sort of injure the lining of your blood vessels and have respiratory effects, that it's likely to cause some serious disease. We just don't know at what level. But lung disease, anytime you inhale chemicals into your lung regularly, that's a problem. And I talked before about how we had this switch in the chemistry of e-cigarettes. Yeah. Why that mattered is because probably when I talked to you 10 years ago, we had trouble finding young kids that were vaping regularly. Like, they would try it. They might do it on a Friday night and that was it. That changed. And what we have now is, kids vaping within 10 minutes of waking up, before they go to school, they vape throughout the day. And that means more exposure to those chemicals, and that increases the likelihood of the health risks.
1: And this popcorn lung, this is something that vapers don't like talking about. The industry doesn't like talking about, but explain to me popcorn lung. From what I understand, it's because when you're cooking this liquid on the metal piece that's inside the vape cartridge, it burns away tiny particles of metal that end up getting into your lungs. Is that correct?
0: Well, two separate things are happening there. Popcorn lung was something from a particular chemical they were using in the flavors, diacetyl. And it caused a very toxic reaction. When they call it popcorn lung because it visually looks like what was happening into the lung. So fortunately, we don't really have a problem with that, because vape manufacturers have figured that out, and they don't include diacetyl, the chemical. What you're describing is that when you vape, depending on what you vape, there's often like metal components to the little wick and the reservoir. And anytime you heat something up over and over, day after day, month after month, you can have some of those metals that shed. They basically get sort of absorbed into the aerosol that you inhale. And we have things like, there's like chromium and things that you do not want in your body that are highly toxic. And so, that's one of the toxic chemicals of concern. You mentioned formaldehyde. There's like volatile organic compounds. You don't want to be inhaling any of these things in. And even though they're in much lower levels than cigarette smoke, they're there. And so no one should be thinking that it's safe, or, there's even some folks that vape certain things like CBD, which is a type of cannabis thing, that actually think it's healthy. No, you do not want to be inhaling any of these things into your lungs regularly.
1: Well, it certainly sounds like we have a lot more work to do to understand vaping and its long-term impacts and really how to control it and how to talk to our kids about it.
0: Yeah, we're getting there. I mean, hopefully we can remember the historical lessons from a century of tobacco and not repeat it. We've tripped over our own feet a couple of times, but we're getting there, and we are learning more about what's in these products. And look, it's not an easy time to be a teenager. Our kids need all the help they can get. And, whether it's a scientist or a parent talking to their kids, understand not just are they vaping, but what are they vaping? And what's some of the challenges that they're probably trying to mask when, a lot of kids vape because of stress, because of they're not feeling great about themselves. So those are all really important conversations to have.
1: All right. Well, David Hammond, University of Waterloo, a professor on global health. Thank you very much for joining us. Great talking to you again.
0: Thank you, Mike.
1: What an interesting conversation. If you got a kid that vapes, you got to have conversations with them. It's a tough one to have. And once they get hooked, because it's insanely addictive, it's hard to get off it. Coming up next, the FIFA World Cup. Can you believe it's only a month away? Well, let's talk about youth soccer here in Canada and what we need to do to make it safer for our kids to play. I'm Mike Trolley. That's next on the Ben Mulrooney Show.
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1: Nothing like rocking out to a little Shakira. No, I can't say that with a straight face. I just can't. All right, it's the FIFA World Cup song. They always have these songs. They try to be as catchy as they can to really get you excited about the FIFA World Cup. And that's coming up in a month. But I want to talk about youth soccer. I played when I was a kid. I used to go play hockey on Saturday mornings. I'd have games at 5, 6 a.m. And then I would go home, quickly change, and get to the local field to play soccer in the fall for like 9 a.m. or something like that. It was Saturday sports with Mike. And in the fall, when it got cold, that ball turned into a rock. And I still remember that you'd kick it with your foot and it would hurt your foot. So the ball would get up in the air in front of the net, and I wasn't a tall kid, actually, surprisingly, but I would jump up and you would hit the ball with your head. You'd do a header. And I remember seeing stars. I have no idea. But here's the thing. I don't know how many concussions I had as a kid. I have no idea. I'm sure I had some because I do remember seeing stars, but we didn't know about concussions back then. We didn't know so much about them. We didn't know how dangerous they were. We didn't know the signs. It was just go out and play. You know, we were indestructible. Well, turns out we're not. We're really, really not. And my next guest, Tim Fleischer, with the Concussion Legacy Foundation of Canada, really does know about concussions from a career in the CFL and from all the work he is doing to try to improve our lives and to save us from some of the issues that that people with concussions, including himself, has had to deal with. Tim, good to talk to you. How are you today?
2: Good. Thanks for having me on.
1: So, Tim, how many years did you play in the CFL?
2: 10 years.
1: How many concussions do you think you had?
2: I mean, it's like you were just talking about. I mean, it's tough to estimate. I mean, our understanding of what constitutes a concussion these days is much different from what we understood back then. And so understanding what we know now, I'd say throughout the course of my career, and I was, you know, as a young person, I also played hockey. I played soccer.
1: Yeah.
2: Played rugby. And so, you know, across all those sports, I mean, I would guess anywhere from 50 to 100.
1: Do you worry about the long-term impacts on your health?
2: Well, and by the way, 89% of Canadians worry about the long-term effects on their health for those of us who have participated. But I actually think that risk factor is misunderstood.
1: Okay.
2: It's not concussions that are the real risk. It's the cumulative non-concussive impacts that you sustain throughout your career. So every time you went up to head a soccer ball, you know, every time you got body checked in the corner or got tackled in football or rugby, all of those things increase your risk. Mm-hmm. So it's not just concussions. It's those total cumulative impacts.
1: Okay. So in hockey, it's years ago, we put those stop signs on the back of hockey jerseys for kids when they're practicing, when they're playing. So they know not to hit kids from behind. I mean, I got railroaded a number of times playing hockey growing up, and it wasn't fun. You just get creamed, but you learned how to take care of yourself. Sure. But, it was a good reminder not to hit people when they were in an indefensible position. So why have we not done anything regarding soccer to the same effect?
2: Yeah, I mean, that was a very successful prevention campaign. I certainly remember that as well. And, you know, athletes are incredibly adaptable, right? And when you make people understand that head-to-head contact is a very bad thing, whether it results in a concussion or not, you'll see athletes adapt accordingly, right? And you've seen that in football. If you remember, you know, when the rules, new sets of rules were introduced, call it a decade ago, there was some awkwardness in the secondary, receivers going up for balls and DBs hitting them and, you know, frustration in and around, flags being thrown at quarterbacks. But that all has gotten much more smooth. When we're talking about soccer and we're talking about headers, that's a very easy fix because the majority of those headers happen in practice.
1: Yeah.
2: And what we certainly know from the research, because for young kids, when their brains are developing, is particularly young children should not have any sort of exposures, whether that's heading in soccer, whether that's body checking in hockey, or whether that's tackling in football or rugby. And particularly for heading in soccer, again, that's the majority of those headers happen in practice and happen with an adult lobbing a ball at a child. So we're certainly advocating for Canada to follow the US and the UK's lead and ban headers for kids under the age of 13.
1: So are we behind the US and the UK in this regard? And how come?
2: We are. And we commissioned a poll through Léger to understand some of Canadians' attitudes towards this. And 75% of Canadians believe that we are. And so this is something that, you know, would be great to see national sport organizations and the government look to address.
1: So as part of the Concussion Legacy Foundation, you're trying to get headers banned in I guess, youth soccer. Up to what age would that be?
2: So up to the age of 13, but, you know, much. And just for context, Hockey Canada banned body checking for kids under the age of 13 more than a decade ago. And these are the sorts of policies that we need to put in place to protect our kids and to protect our athletes. And give you a sense, this is happening at all levels across all sports as we're getting smarter and smarter about understanding that it's not just concussions, but these repetitive cumulative impacts. Mm-hmm. That's why both the NFL and the CFL at the pro levels have put limits on contact in practice. And we want to see those same protection for kids that we're giving to our pros.
1: You know, it's interesting, though, because, I mean, it does. I understood when it was being done for hockey. Absolutely. You know, I played hockey. But I also played soccer. And I absolutely, I mean, to this day, I remember how hard those balls were and seeing stars. I'm amazed that it hasn't been tackled. Use the word tackle there. I'm surprised it hasn't been tackled like years ago.
2: Yeah, and that's one of the issues, right? Is I think so many people think of soccer as being safe from a participation standpoint. And what we actually know is that players, particularly the young players, are vulnerable to these injuries. Mm-hmm. But to me, it just seems like such a simple fix. I just don't buy that, you know, compromising our kids' brain health in order to have them play the ball in the air, which I think is a skill that they can learn as older athletes, is worth the risk.
1: So what has to happen for this ban to be put into place, for these guardrails to be put into place around youth soccer?
2: So it's a shared responsibility between government and the national sport organizations to step up and address this in the same way that Hockey Canada has.
1: Are you making headway?
2: I hope so. I mean, we're certainly trying. You know, we've been in conversations with these folks for a long time. My hope is that with the World Cup being here in Canada and so much attention being on soccer and the game and our development, that we will finally come around and make this change like they've done in other countries.
1: I wonder if if it's more dangerous in Canada, because when we play soccer, when kids are playing soccer in the fall, it's colder and the balls do get much harder. Versus, say, in the southern U.S., where the ball, I mean, you bounce the balls off your head and they're soft, right?
2: Yeah, either way, we know exposing kids to these repetitive impacts increase mm-hmm. long-term risk for neurodegenerative disease, increase long-term risk for mental health issues, increase long-term risk for chronic traumatic encephalopathy or CTE. Mm-hmm. And so it's just a bad idea. And whether we're north of the border or south of the border, hitting kids in the head is a bad idea.
1: Oh, we also know, though, that people, Canadians, are supporting this. You've done polls that show that, 65% support it? But once they learn more about it, it's much more, right? It's about 85%?
2: 85%. And one of the other statistics that really jumped out at me is that 94% say sport organizations should be required to educate families and athletes on this issue.
1: There you go. Well, you're putting out the information. Let's hope people are listening. And good luck with it. I appreciate the time.
2: Yeah, we're working as hard as we can, and hopefully these changes come sooner rather than later.
1: All right. Well, that's Tim Fleischer with the Concussion Legacy Foundation of Canada, doing work to protect our kids and to try to get done what should have been done a decade ago with hockey. Coming up next, I want to open the phone lines here. Are concussions in youth sports still being missed, minimized? Do you think they're being quietly ignored? Should we be heading towards a ban for heading within youth soccer? 416-870-6400. 416-870-6400. I'm Mike Drolet. That's coming up next on the Ben Mulrooney Show.
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1: Welcome back. I'm Mike Drolet, filling in for Ben Mulrooney. Today, we are talking about concussions. When I was a kid, I used to play soccer, I used to play hockey, used to do all that stuff. And I don't recall anybody ever getting pulled out of a game because of a head injury. And yet, I remember seeing stars. I remember people getting hit. But we just didn't know the signs to look for. Well, we know so much more about head injuries now. We know about the dangers, the ravages of concussions have had on professional athletes. But it's not just professional athletes who are getting them, obviously. Kids are getting them. We do have some stats. There's about 1 in 10 students in Canada report medically diagnosed concussions within the past year. And 60% of those happen during sports. So is that a lot? One is too many, obviously. I mean, you're not going to avoid all of them, but we try to do the best we can. But in youth soccer, and specifically youth soccer, we're seeing about one concussion per 1,000 athlete exposures. That's what they say. That's a game or a practice. That's one exposure, right? So one concussion per 1,000 games or practices. Games are higher risk than practices, obviously. And here's another one here. Girls soccer consistently ranks among the highest risk youth sports for concussions. And in some studies, even second only to football. It's eye-opening. Absolutely eye-opening. So what are we doing about it? Why have we not gone down the same path that we did with hockey? Why are we not doing that with soccer? And that's the question. And that's what the Concussion Foundation of Canada is trying to push through. Nick in Brampton, thanks for joining. What do you think about concussions in youth sports? Is that something that you think about, you worry about, or is it something that you didn't really give much thought about at all?
2: Well, I mean, as a youth player, yeah, I'm not really thinking about it. You know, now, and of course not, right? You're there to play the game.
1: Yeah.
2: But, you know, as a parent now of children who play sports, sure, it's a concern. Nobody wants that for anybody. The issue I have with it is, okay, so what was it, 1 in 10, 60% playing sports, but how many of those are caused or have any correlation regarding players heading a soccer ball?
1: Well, it's interesting because they do talk about that, and they say, and this is interesting. This is why maybe there is some sort of reservation with actually putting through a sort of a ban on headers, because most soccer concussions, they're not necessarily because of heading the ball. It's there's the head-to-head collisions when you're running against, you know, when you're trying to get in position to head the ball, elbows, shoulders of the head, that sort of thing. People falling to the ground. People getting the ball kicked right at them, and that sort of thing happens all the time. So you have to worry. You have to think. Okay, so what is the real danger here? But I just recall in Canada when it gets really cool, that ball's dang hard, and it hits you in the head, and you see stars.
2: Yeah, but again, that I think can be a contribution of other factors as well, yeah. Right? Like, again, you're colder, your skin's going to be affected, everything else. I don't think there's that much of an effect on the ball that, again, you're going to get concussed from it. And, like, if really the data demonstrates that it's okay from players running into each other and, you know, getting kicked with it, then maybe they should be focusing on trying the game, you know, to change the game in a way that makes no sense at all and say, okay, you can't run anymore.
1: Yeah.
2: Now, you can't kick the ball past waist height or the whistle gets blown, right? That would eliminate the concussions that they can demonstrate with, you know, some actual data that is of a real impact to that point.
1: Yeah.
2: You know, you get that far, why are we playing sports at all?
1: Well, right? I mean, that's a good point. It's a really good point. And do we really want to put kids in bubbles? No. You want to expose them to things and you have to be exposed to certain things. And you don't want to say, I think the most dangerous thing you can do with kids is to put them in a bubble and protect them to the point where you say, well, I don't want you to climb that tree because you might fall. Don't run around there because you might fall and skin your knee. You don't do this. Don't do that. And you know, that has a negative impact on society as well and on kids and on and their development.
2: Absolutely. Absolutely. And it's, we got to draw a line somewhere. And I think it's a weird place to start trying to draw the line. Again, unless there's, you know, if facts can speak up, if there's demonstrable data that mm-hmm. says otherwise, then I'm all ears to it, right? I don't want kids to get hurt.
1: Yeah.
2: But I'm not convinced at this point that they're trying to put their efforts along the right path for this.
1: All right. Well, hey, Nick, I appreciate the call. Thanks so much. You know, he makes a good point. He makes a good point. At what point are we doing too much? I still think that we do have to look into this because the cumulative impact of all these sort of these knocks to the head can have a detrimental impact on kids and how they develop. Absolutely. Well, I want to still hear from you. 416-870-6400. 416-870-6400. What do you think? A decade ago, we put the stop signs on the back of hockey jerseys. We said no more hitting under the age of 13. No more hitting from behind. It was really very much a respect thing, more than anything. Because kids, when they're playing hockey, you know, they want to go out. They're taught to be aggressive. But you can be overly aggressive to the point where you're hurting people. And there is always somebody who is out there taking it too far. Running people, using their elbows, smacking them. I mean, I saw that a ton playing hockey growing up. I'm sure everybody else did. It is something to be concerned with, but we have to look, I guess, at all sports, and we have to try to consider what are the dangers here. I mean, we know there's dangers in football. We know there's dangers in hockey. I'm just surprised. I'm just really surprised that we haven't really taken a closer look at soccer. And maybe with the World Cup here, right now, this is the time to be able to get that conversation going where people can't just go, I don't think that's a big deal. Nathan from Hamilton, what do you think? Do you think this is the time to have that discussion because the FIFA World Cup is here?
3: Oh, the discussion's a good thing to have. I just think it's you got to be careful how you implement it.
1: Yeah.
3: So my son played in a league near Hamilton where they banned heading. They made two key mistakes last season. They defined heading as any contact with the ball and head.
1: Yeah.
3: 10 years old, okay, that's reasonable. But then they made the penalty for that a foul, a free kick for the other team. So kids were getting hit the ball, bloody nose, and the ref made it a free kick for the other team. And the kids, unfortunately, realized this and were like, well, let's just kick it at each other's head.
1: No.
3: Not good.
1: Seriously? Oh, yeah. God. I hate to laugh at that, but that is absolutely what kids would do. Yeah, they realize, they understand it, so they kick the ball at the other kids' heads to try to get a penalty?
3: Yeah, you get a free kick out of it. So it's a loophole in the rules. It was poorly implemented. And
1: I would say so.
3: Hand-heading, that's fine, but be careful how you put it into the rules.
1: Oh, my. Yeah, I guess, you know what? It's the fine print. It's not just, okay, we're going to ban it, but you have to have the subtext and everything. You can't, there's no heading, but also you can't specifically try to smoke the ball at another kid's skull because you want to get a free kick. That is something. I'm glad you called, Nathan, because that is a crazy, crazy story. I guess so. Well, thanks a lot for the call. We're running out of time here. Yeah. We can take a really quick call here. David from Calgary, you got 10 seconds. Talk to me.
4: And I grew up playing a lot of soccer my whole life. Another thing that contributes to concussion, I played in Newfoundland with the West heavy soccer balls.
1: Oh,
4: and
1: yeah.
4: You had those, you would see stars every game.
1: I can imagine so, because it rains a ton there, right? And they just, those soccer balls just soak up. They get heavy.
4: The cold ones hurt too, but I'm telling you that back in the day when the balls soaked up all the water.
1: Yeah.
4: Yes, I would guarantee concussion a game.
1: Oh, my. David, thanks for the call. Thank you very much. Thanks, everyone, for the calls. That was extremely informative. So just a reminder, if you want more from the VMS, we put up a podcast every day, and to find even more content on X, Instagram, and YouTube. But coming up next for our Toronto audience, did you see the messy game last weekend where four fans ran onto the field? Oh, boy. Are we ready for the World Cup? Really? Because it does not appear so. That's next on the Ben Mulrooney Show.
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6: He hasn't smiled in months. He spends day after day in endless sadness. But today was different. He woke up within four walls. He was outside playing. 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
19: National Newsroom of the Canadian Press, I'm David Augustine. British Columbia's provincial health officer says one of the four Canadians who had been on board a cruise ship where there was a hantavirus outbreak has received a presumptive positive test. Dr. Bonnie Henry says infection control protocols were followed.
20: I know people are concerned as well about what about the people on the airplane that were doing the assessment. So just to reassure people, infection control precautions were in place for all of that. And none of the four people had had symptoms through any of that process. So we do not consider them at risk exposure.
19: Henry says the person is from the Yukon and developed mild symptoms on Thursday, while noting the samples have been sent to a national microbiology lab in Winnipeg for tests to be confirmed. An agreement on the Pathways Carbon Capture Project is now the last outstanding item to nail down from an energy accord signed by the federal and Alberta governments last fall. Prime Minister Mark Carney and Alberta Premier Danielle Smith announced a plan on Friday to gradually increase the province's effective industrial carbon price to at least $130 a ton by the year 2040. The Alberta Medical Association says another patient has died while waiting for care at a major hospital. This comes following the death of a 44-year-old man last December after he waited for nearly 8 hours at Edmonton's Grey Nuns Community Hospital. Here's Canadian Press reporter Lisa Laporte.
0: AMA President Dr. Brian Wurzba says the man arrived at Edmonton's Royal Alexandra Hospital on May 8th and died several hours later in a waiting room. Alberta Health Services says it's investigating and can't release further details due to privacy reasons.
19: The provincial government announced after the man's death it was creating a program in which physicians would help triage patients, but Wurzba says it's still not in place. A military diver working to recover the bodies of a group of Italian divers from an underwater cave in the Maldives has died. That's according to the Maldives National Defense Force.
21: A high-risk operation to recover the bodies of several Italian scuba divers in the Maldives has now been suspended due to bad weather. Officials in Italy believe the five divers were killed while attempting to explore an underwater cave at least 160 feet below the surface on Thursday. Search teams were called in when the team failed to resurface. Only one body has been recovered so far in that search.
19: That was ABC's Rachel Scott reporting. And in entertainment, Ella Langley enters the 61st Academy of Country Music Awards as one of the night's biggest contenders with 7 nominations. Langley is also set to perform during Sunday's ceremony at the MGM Grand Garden Arena in Las Vegas. Women lead the ACM nominations for a second straight year, with Megan Maroney topping the list with 9 nods and Miranda Lambert close behind with 8. The award show will be hosted for the first time by Canadian country singer Shania Twain and streamed Sunday on Prime Video at 8 p.m. Eastern. This is the Canadian Press. In sports, the Montreal Canadiens are headed to another Game 7 after blowing a 2-goal lead and a chance to advance to the NHL's Eastern Conference Final. Rasmus Dahlin had a goal and 4 assists as the Buffalo Sabres stormed back after swapping goalies to thump the Canadiens 8-3 in Game 6 Saturday night, tying the second-round best-of-7 playoff series at 3 games apiece. Ukko-Pekka Luukkonen stopped all 17 shots he faced in relief of Alex Lyon, who gave up 3 goals on 4 shots before he was pulled. Tage Thompson had 1 goal and 3 assists, while Jack Quinn added 2 goals and an assist to help the Sabres spoil the party inside and outside the Bell Centre, preventing the Habs from clinching the series, at least for now. Game 7 goes in Buffalo on Monday. And American Alex Smalley has a 2-shot lead after 3 rounds of the PGA Championship, but this major remains up for grabs. Smalley made 3 birdies over his final 4 holes today to card a 68. Nick Taylor of Abbotsford, BC, is among a group of 5 who are 2 shots back. From the Canadian Press, I'm David Augustine.
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23: One of the many great things about music is that we can enjoy it anywhere. I'm talking about the recorded kind. Everyone has a smartphone, and every smartphone has the capability of playing music, whether you're listening to tracks stored in its memory or streaming something from a service like Spotify or Apple Music. 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Take this program, for example. In its radio show form, it's being heard at homes and cars and offices and workplaces, either over the air or through a stream. If you're listening to the podcast, you might have downloaded it to a phone or a tablet or a laptop, which you can fire up anywhere at your convenience. But imagine for a moment that you could not take your music with you. If you wanted to listen to your favorite songs, you had to be present in some specific place, and you couldn't move from that space. And that usually meant music inside the home, or perhaps with something like a jukebox. This may sound absolutely awful to you. I mean, we're so used to conjuring up music whenever we want and wherever we are. We take it with us everywhere. It's hard to imagine life without that ability. But that was the way it was for most of human history. For centuries and centuries, the only way to make music portable was to bring a musical instrument with you and play it yourself, or bring somebody and have them play it. The idea of making recorded music portable, at least in a way that's convenient, cheap, and reliable, is more recent than you might think, and it went through way more incarnations than you may realize. What do you say we take a look at the history of portable music?
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23: Since we're talking about portable music, let's begin with a good driving song.

Arcade Fire with a good song for people on the go. Keep the car running from 2007. Hello again, I'm Alan Cross, and this is another one of those history of music tech shows where we investigate how we got to where we are when it comes to how we interact with music. Specifically, this time, how music became so portable. And by that I mean the ability of choosing the place and time to listen to music. The first successful devices for playing back music were phonographs and gramophones. Those were brand names, by the way. Phonographs were sold by the Edison Company, and gramophones were the machines invented by Emil Berliner. The first phonographs played Edison cylinders, but later moved on to play Edison's version of the rotating disc, which was Berliner's idea behind the gramophone. Edison's disc format died out, and the machines died out along with them, making Berliner the winner of that format war. This means that today's modern turntables are actually descendants of gramophones, but we still call them phonographs and turntables, which is a bit weird. Anyway, each of these original devices were made of big wooden cabinets and contained either a heavy wind-up or electric motor. And until the 1930s, they didn't have amplifiers. There was no volume control. Volume was determined by the size and shape of the acoustic horn that led directly from the tone arm. Phonographs and gramophones were hardly portable. Well, they could be, but... Well, listen, there was HMV, the British Electronics and Recording Company. They released a gramophone packed into its own sort of suitcase as early as the middle 1920s. They made this thing in India. Other manufacturers tried something like this, but the HMV Model 102, which first went on sale in 1931, was probably the best of the bunch. In fact, there was a version of the HMV Model 102 on sale until the late 1950s. Turntables with electric motors weren't very practical because they required vacuum tubes to work. They were fragile things, prone to overheating and breaking and burning out. When RCA introduced the 7-inch single in March of 1949, the original idea was to make them playable only on special turntables made by RCA. That was one of the reasons for the big hole in the center. These record players were quite small, maybe the size of a squat blender, and that made them kind of portable, but you still had to plug them in whenever you moved them to a new place. It wasn't until 1955 when Philco, the Philadelphia-based battery company, put out a transistor-based battery-powered turntable on sale that you could take your records, you know, 33 and a third LPs, 45 RPM singles and 78s, and play them anywhere. They had a built-in amp, very powerful, but still, and a modern-ish speaker. Oh, and it had a volume control. The price, just $59.95 US, which works out to almost $750 today. That much for a bad-sounding mono portable turntable? Well, yeah, but it was the height of convenience back then. A bigger success was the 1962 KLH Model 11, a pretty nifty transistorized stereo system, which featured a record player, an amp, and two speakers tucked into a suitcase design. You still had to plug it in. There were no batteries. But it was pretty portable in the right circumstances. And it got a little bit weird, too, back then. In 1955, Chrysler, Dodge, and DeSoto vehicles could be ordered with an under-dash turntable. It was called the Highway Hi-Fi, and it played special 7-inch records made by Columbia Records that could hold about 75 minutes of music per side. Now, the audio quality was awful. To get that much music on one side of a record required many, many, many grooves. And you had to get the most out of each groove, which is why the platter spun at just 16 and 2-thirds RPM. And the only place to buy a very limited number of Highway Hi-Fi discs was at your local Chrysler dealer. Still, Highway Hi-Fi units were available until 1959. And then RCA got into the act in 1960 and 1961. These ones played standard 45 RPM records, but because the stylus had to press so heavily on the record to keep from skipping on bumpy roads, records wore out really fast. All right, let's pause for a song about turntables from Rancid.

0: One more note about portable turntables. In the middle 1950s, John Koss was trying to get people interested in his idea of a portable record player. As an afterthought, a way to demonstrate the device, he engineered a set of headphones so people could listen privately. His record player was a bust, but the headphones? That was a brilliant idea. And in 1959, the first ever Koss headphones were introduced. And that was the beginning of the headphone craze. Sales of phonographs weren't exactly spectacular through the 40s and part of the 1950s because radio supplied a lot of the public's musical needs. It wasn't until the hi-fi trend, this idea of having full fidelity sound systems in your home, took off that we started to get into the modern era of record players. Okay, well, what about radio? Well, once governments determined it was safe for the public to use radio technology after the end of World War I, private companies started making radios. But most of them were big, heavy things containing a big, heavy battery. You could move them from place to place, but it wasn't very convenient. And when radios that plugged into the wall came along, well, that tethered most of them in place. So no good. Then came the car radio. Chevrolet was the first to put a radio in a car in the fall of 1922. It was expensive and it was awful. The antenna took up the entire roof, and the cost of this option was the equivalent of $3,000 today, which was quite a lot for a car that cost a couple of hundred bucks. But it worked. It took the Galvin brothers and their new company called Motorola to really get things moving. A prototype was installed at a 1930 Studebaker. And when manufacturers started installing the wonderfully named 5T71 in cars, it cost $130 as an option. That's about $2,000 today. But being able to listen to the radio away from home proved to be very popular. And within a year, Motorola had plenty of competition. And by the middle 40s, 10 million cars were equipped with radios. The era of mobile music had begun.
1: One, two, three, four, five, six.

0: I should point out that there were many other attempts at making radio portable during the 20s, 30s, and 40s, but none of them were very good. For example, there was something called the Radio Hat, which featured a radio built into a pith helmet. Ridiculous. In fact, it was made by a company whose main job was making party hats and Hawaiian leis. It cost about $8 and looked really funny. The big change came in 1954 when the Regency TR-1 was introduced. This was a battery-powered radio that used transistors, which meant that it could be shrunk down to a size that could fit in your pocket. Weirdly, none of the big radio manufacturers were interested, so a company out of Indiana jumped at the chance, and on October 18th, 1954, the first ever transistor radio was announced, and it went on sale a few weeks later. Now, this new tech wasn't cheap. Retail price was $49.95, which is over $500 today. And if you wanted a headphone jack, that was an extra $7. But once the competition saw the market potential, prices came down.
1: Electrical circuits whose complex wiring is literally printed on boards are one of the factors making possible a radio so small that while it can't quite be strapped to the wrist, it can be slipped easily into an ordinary suit coat pocket. Even more important than printed circuits in space conservation are the minute transistors, which perform the same function as much larger vacuum tubes, and yet draw only a fraction of the current required by tubes.
0: Marisaro Ibuki, the head of a company that made rice cookers in Japan, discovered that AT&T, the inventor of the transistor, was licensing the technology to other companies. His company, Tokyo Telecommunications, set about building a radio called the TR-55. Then the company was renamed Sony, and it jumped into the fight in August 1955 with a unit that cost $40. Then it was $25. And by 1962, anybody could get a portable transistor radio for about $15. And in less than a year, the first all-transistor car radio was developed by Chrysler and Philco. You could get one of these things in your 1956 Chrysler 300 for an extra $150, about $1,800 today. These days, there are billions upon billions of portable radios in use all over the planet, all descendants of that original Regency TR-1. I've said this before, and it's worth saying again. The transistor radio appeared at exactly the same time as this new musical trend called rock and roll. Parents tended to hate this music. But thanks to the transistor radio, this new construct known as the teenager could listen to their music away from disapproving parents. This was a big part of how rock and roll spread, and thus the transistor radio became a delivery vehicle for this social, demographic, economic, political, and sexual revolution that came with rock.

there's Teenage Fan Club with a song from 1993 about radio called Radio. So by the early 1960s, there were two choices when it came to portable music: a turntable.

in a suitcase-type enclosure that either ran on batteries or was plugged in, and a portable transistor radio. But waiting in the wings was a new technology involving magnetic recording tape. Consumers had been able to buy big, bulky, reel-to-reel tape machines since the early 1950s. Tape was wound on either 7.5-inch or 10-inch reels. A big, bulky, not really portable at all. Enter Bernard Cousineau and George Eich. Cousineau came up with the idea of winding tape onto a single reel, joining the beginning and the end of that length of tape into an endless loop. Eich's contribution was putting this mechanism into a plastic case so that your fingers never had to touch anything. 1/4-inch wide magnetic tape running at 3 7/8 inches per second. To play this thing, you shoved it into the slot of a special player. When the tape went round once, a strip of metal foil, and later an inaudible tone on the tape, signaled to the machine that it was time to stop playing. He called this the Fidelipak, and the radio broadcasting industry went nuts for these things. Starting in the late 1950s and continuing for decades, radio stations played songs, commercials, public service announcements, music beds, and jingles, played from these tape cartridges that became known as, surprise, carts. This brings us to Earl Madman Muntz. He sold televisions from his store in Los Angeles. But then he saw carts in action. Why couldn't this technology be adopted for cars? This would be way better than the stupid highway hi-fi. In fact, it would open up a whole new market for mobile listening. So in 1962, Earl introduced what he called the Stereo Pack in California and Florida. There were 4 tracks. 2 matched one side of a stereo album, and 2 matched the other. When, let's call it side 1, was over, clunk, the machine would realign the playback heads and play the other 2 tracks. Call that side 2. But then a year later, Richard Krauss, who was working with Learjet, yes, the plane maker, was looking for a music system for those private jets. And he came up with a new cartridge design that was mechanically better and featured music on 8 tracks. This increased the capacity of each tape to about 80 minutes. And he called this the 8-track. Great, right? Well, not really, because if the playback heads were misaligned or if the tape didn't run perfectly flat, music from adjacent tracks would bleed into others. You could fast forward but not rewind. And when the player changed tracks, you got that big clunk. Worse, to make an album fit on an 8-track, the running order of the songs would often have to be rearranged so that things would fit relatively evenly across 4 pairs of tracks on that tape. And the worst of the worst was when you couldn't do that. So a song would fade out, then clunk, and then it would fade back up. Still, the 8-track was the first practical and workable way to play your choice of music in the car. And given that FM radios in cars weren't a big deal yet, 8-tracks potentially offered better sounding audio than AM radio. And while the tapes did jam, they could take much more abuse than any other existing pre-recorded music format. Ford was the first to jump on board with the 1966 model year. Mustangs, Thunderbirds, and Lincolns. They sold a staggering 65,000 units. And from there, 8-tracks spread to other manufacturers, even Rolls-Royce. Geez, can you imagine a roller with an 8-track? In 1967, 8-track players were available in both home stereo units and portable battery-powered units. Radio Shack sold a ton of these things. And the first ever known karaoke machine, invented by a guy named Desuki Inui in 1971, used 8-tracks.

0: singing about the 8-track experience. That's Jim Boggia from a 2008 album entitled Misadventures in Stereo. The popularity of 8-tracks went into decline in the late 1970s. Record stores stopped stocking them, although you could still find them at truck stops for a while. You could be a member of something like the Columbia Records and Tapes Club and order 8-tracks. They offered them well into the 1980s. And as far as anyone can tell, the last ever pre-recorded major label 8-track release was Fleetwood Mac's Greatest Hits, which was issued in 1987, although there were apparently some Reader's Digest collections issued in 1988. And strangely, certain 8-tracks are very collectible. The most valuable of all time is a limited-run Frank Sinatra tape that is traded for up to 5,000 U.S. So what killed the 8-track? Another better portable tape format. That's next.
1: What happened last night?
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1: Get it together, dude.
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0: Before we go further into the history of portable music, we have to rewind for an obscure failed format from the middle 1960s. Ever hear of Hip Pocket Records? No? Not surprised. At the same time, Philco and Ford were installing tens of thousands of 8-track players into cars in 1966. They were also trying to sell Hip Pocket Records. These were thin, bendable plastic records known as flexi-discs. They got Atlantic, Mercury, and Roulette Records to release singles this way, selling them for 69 cents at Ford dealerships and through Woolworth stores. Chuck Berry, Tommy James, Van Morrison, Sonny and Cher, Neil Diamond, they all had Hip Pocket releases. These things could be played on a regular turntable, but Philco Ford also made the Mini Radio Phono, a tiny turntable that you could actually put in your pocket. They were joined by another company called Americom, which produced something they called pocket discs. They were sold only in vending machines, 50 cents a pop. And they teamed with Apple Records, meaning that you could buy Beatles singles this way. It was a nice try, but Hip Pocket Records were dead by 1969, just in time for a new format to appear, the cassette. And for this story, we have to rewind to the 1950s. Lou Ottens worked for Philips, the Dutch electronics company, first taking a job as an engineer in 1952. 8 years later, he headed up the company's new product development team. And one of their projects was a portable tape player, a reel-to-reel recorder that sold very well. Yet Ottens was dissatisfied. He said, "I got annoyed with the clunky, user-unfriendly reel-to-reel system." It's that simple. By 1962, he and his team had shrunk the reel-to-reel mechanism dramatically, encasing it in a wooden case. Its size was determined by the size of a shirt pocket. The actual size was 4 inches by 2.5 inches by 0.5 inches. The tape was 1/8 of an inch wide. Well, exactly 3.81 millimeters, but history has rounded that up to 4 millimeters. It was divided horizontally into 4 tracks, left and right channels for side 1 and left and right channels for side 2. It ran at just 1 7/8 inches per second, something that initially meant less than desirable audio quality. But that wasn't much of a problem since Ottens envisioned the cassette to be used for simple office dictation duties. High fidelity was not really a priority. The wooden case of the prototype was soon gone, replaced by one made of plastic. A patent followed, and the compact cassette, as it was officially called, was unveiled at the Berlin radio show, the Funkostellen, on August 30th, 1963, proclaiming that this new miniature reel-to-reel tech was smaller than a pack of cigarettes. Which it really was. It's hard to overestimate what a sensation the cassette was. It was so, so small. But Ottens' cassette wasn't a slam dunk success, as other companies like Grundig and Telefunken pushed their versions of the technology. It wasn't until Philips made a licensing deal with Sony in 1965, giving them the right to use the design for free, that things really began to take off. With support from the Japanese giants, the Philips design was standardized for the planet, and over the decades, more than 100 billion cassettes entered the marketplace. It would be years before better quality magnetic coatings came to market. The original ferric oxide on the tape was eventually replaced by chromium dioxide in 1971, followed later by pure metal particles, greatly improving sound and making the cassette suitable for proper hi-fi listening. Dolby Type B noise reduction, another big leap that greatly reduced the inherent annoying hiss of cassettes, was also introduced in 1971. And after that, high-end cassette machines became an essential part of any hi-fi setup. But before then, record labels started releasing pre-recorded cassettes. This happened as early as 1965, starting first in Europe under the name Music Cassettes, and then they appeared the following July in North America, with 49 titles being released simultaneously. The first pre-recorded cassette I can ever remember buying was this year's model from Elvis Costello. It's got endless play on the Roadstar Underdash deck I installed in my mom's 1973 Pinto.

Starting in the late 1970s, and we'll get to why in just a second, and extending through the early 1990s, the cassette defined portable music. Cassettes became big business for record companies and stereo equipment manufacturers, including those who specialized in aftermarket car stereos. Not only were record stores selling pre-recorded tapes by the billions, but blank cassettes were huge sellers as everybody began to make their own mixtapes. Blanks came in 30-minute, 45-minute, 60-minute, 90-minute, and 120-minute lengths, designated by the letter C followed by a number. So a 60-minute blank cassette was labeled as a C60. A side note here. This was also a problem for the music industry. At first, pre-recorded cassettes were easy to duplicate, and the market was flooded with counterfeit releases. And second, the industry did not like it when we made those mixtapes. If you want music on cassette, then you must buy the official pre-recorded version. There was a big campaign launched in the early 80s, something called Home Taping is Killing Music, which tried to convince us that this practice was not only unethical, but illegal. Naturally, nobody paid attention. In fact, just the opposite. The home taping logo became a meme and was used by bands on backdrops and t-shirts. The English Beat sold blank cassettes at their merch table at their shows in hopes that fans would bootleg the show and copy their records. In 1981, the Dead Kennedys released an EP called In God We Trust, Inc. All the music was on side one of the cassette, and the other side was left blank with the instructions, Home taping is killing record industry profits. We left this side blank so you can help. And here's something from 1980. The British band Bow Wow Wow released a cassette single. Side B was left blank. And that stunt apparently cost them their record deal. But didn't their record company have to approve the release in the first place? Side A of that cassette was this song. And it's all about cassettes. It's called C30, C60, C90, Go.

hard to overstate how important the cassette was, not just to music culture. Because they were so cheap and so easily made, mixtapes were traded and smuggled everywhere. Think of all the forbidden Western music that made it behind the Iron Curtain and other closed-off countries this way. How many couples bonded after mixtapes were exchanged? Mixtapes spread live music, underground music, and rap music to the furthest corners of the planet. And at the same time, speeches by radical politicians and clerics were spread on cassette. It's estimated that at least 100 billion cassettes, both pre-recorded and blank, were produced during the glory years from about 1980 through 1992. And for a period of time, the cassette was the best-selling pre-recorded format anywhere, period, full stop. Which brings us to portable cassette players. Portable battery-powered units first started appearing in the 1960s, but they were, you know, bulky and mostly recorded and played back in mono. One day in 1972, a former TV executive named Andreas Pavel went for a walk in the Swiss Alps. Gee, he thought, wouldn't it be nice if I could listen to music while hiking? And this led to the development of a portable personal cassette player he called the Stereo Belt. Basically, this was a battery-powered cassette player on a belt around your waist that was connected to a set of headphones. And for the record, the first song he remembers playing on this new invention was Push Push by Herbie Mann and Duane Allman.

0: thought he was onto something. So he started a tour of electronics manufacturers, Philips, Grundig, Yamaha. They all got visits. But they all said his idea was dumb. Still, he filed a patent for his invention in 1977 and 1978. So imagine his surprise when on July 1st, 1979, Sony started selling something called the Walkman. It was a modification of something called the Pressman, which was an audio recorder aimed at journalists. Maruru Ibuka, the same guy who seized upon the transistor radio, asked his engineers to make him a portable music player that would help him pass the time on those long trans-Pacific flights. The Walkman was designed specifically for music lovers. The original, known as the TPS LP2, was small, light, and came with some incredibly good headphones for their size. It also had two headphone jacks, because the head of Sony couldn't imagine anyone wanting to seal themselves off entirely from the world in a bubble of music. Yeah, a bit naive there. In some territories, the device was known as the Soundabout. In others, it was the Stowaway. And in others still, the Freestyle. But eventually, everything everywhere was standardized as the Walkman. The first model Walkman sold for about $150 in 1979. That's almost $600 today. Even then, Sony expected to sell about 5,000 units a month, which would be pretty good. But instead, it sold 30,000 in its first 60 days.
1: The Sony Walkman is a tiny stereo cassette player with truly incredible sound. Walkman and see the world in a whole new light. The Walkman from Sony, the one and only.
0: And what if Andreas Pavel and his stereo belt? Well, he sued and lost. Then he sued again and lost. And then he sued a third time and won a share of royalties going forward. And that worked out okay, since by the time cassette Walkmans were phased out, more than 350 million units were sold. Andreas ended up with a payout of about $10 million. And that's just Walkmans. Think about all the other personal cassette players sold by other manufacturers. And because so many people bought Walkmans, they bought more pre-recorded cassettes, and they bought more blank tapes. The Walkman changed so much, it's staggering.

0: Peaking in the middle 80s and early 90s, in some territories, tapes sold as well as CDs until 1993, cassette sales began a precipitous decline in most of the world. They did, however, stay popular in places like Africa and Southeast Asia, where they proved to be able to stand up to the heat and the humidity and the dust. When I was in Bali in 2019, I found a store that stocked hundreds of cassette titles. Cassettes also thrived in Japan. Despite being such a gadget-crazy country, some things move slow, like moving away from cassettes. And cassettes are still very important when it comes to the prison population. Now, let me explain that. There are companies that make special cassettes without screws and other weaponizable pieces. With over 2 million people incarcerated in just the U.S., this is a big business. Oh, piece of trivia. The last automobile in which you could get a factory-installed cassette player was the 2010 Lexus 430 SC. Now, back to Lou Ottens for a second. He retired in 1986. In 2013, he acknowledged that the time for his invention had passed and that cassettes were old and outdated and obsolete. His only regret? Seeing Sony introduce the revolutionary Walkman instead of Philips. But before he retired, Ottens went to work on another portable music format, the compact disc. Back with that in a second.
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0: The next big change in portable music came just as the recorded music industry was dealing with a big post-disco crash. For the first time since the Great Depression, music industry profits dropped, and a worldwide recession didn't help either. But then along came this new thing that sounded so good that it was guaranteed to get everyone to buy all their old records all over again and at much higher prices. It worked. It was called the compact disc.

here's how the CD came about. In 1974, a group of engineers within Philips, led by Lou Ottens, started to look for ways to improve on the vinyl record. They first experimented with a disc that was about 20 centimeters in diameter, but then they eventually settled on one that was 11.5 centimeters. You want to know why they picked that number? Because Philips also developed the cassette in the early 1960s. The diagonal width of a cassette is, yes, 11.5 centimeters. Meanwhile, in Japan, Sony was working on digital recording machines and first demonstrated an optical disc that was 30 centimeters in diameter, the same diameter as a vinyl LP, back in September of 1977. This thing could hold 60 minutes worth of music. A year later, they came up with a disc that could hold 150 minutes. In 1979, when Sony and Philips realized that they were working towards the same goal, the companies teamed up to split the cost of research, to share knowledge, and to come up with all the proper standards for making this new music storage format viable. As for the name, that was Philips' idea. They invented the compact cassette in 1963, so it was agreed that the new format should be called the compact disc. They also figured out some of the finer points of the manufacturing process. Meanwhile, Sony, which had a head start in digital storage technology, contributed everything that they knew. By late 1982, the technology was ready, and the first machine, the Sony CDP-101, went on sale for about $700. And along with sounding way better than the substandard vinyl people had to put up with back then, not to mention the awful tape hiss from cassettes, you could instantly skip a song. No more fast forward or rewind. Instant access to any track on the disc. Now, today we take the skip button for granted, but back in the early 80s, I cannot begin to tell you how revolutionary this was. More trivia. The first commercial compact disc was produced on August 17th, 1982. It was Claudio Arrau performing some Chopin waltzes. We know that this was the first CD made because Arrau was invited to the German pressing plant to press the start button to manufacture his discs. This was track one.

The first 50 titles on CD were released in Japan on October 1st, 1982. And if we go by the sequence of catalog numbers, the CD at the top of that list was Billy Joel's 52nd Street.

0: At first, CDs were a little delicate if you wanted to play them on the move. The first manufacturers to come with something for the car was Pioneer, who introduced the CDX1 in 1984. Sony had one out at almost exactly the same time. And that same year, the Mercedes S-Class came with a factory player. The first portable CD player was Sony's Discman, which was called the D50, and sold for $500, $1,100 today, and it came out in November 1984. And for a while, the Discman and their clones were the best. Okay, they skipped a lot, and you couldn't really go jogging with one, even after severe anti-shock technology was introduced. How could that all be solved? Well, with more brand new technology. Back in a moment with a look ahead to part two. So far, we've covered the history of portable music from heavy wooden box wind-up gramophones from the 1920s through to the radio, the 8-track, the cassette, and the CD with a couple of detours along the way. All these technologies were fine in their own ways, but they also had their own drawbacks. Next time, we'll look at how we made it from the compact disc to being able to choose from tens of millions of songs on our phones with zero effort. Meanwhile, you can get all sorts of ongoing history podcasts through any podcast platform. Just download and go. Rate and review if you can, because that really helps us out. I'm always updating material on my website, which is ajournalofmusicalthings.com. We can also connect through Twitter and Facebook and Instagram. And any and all email should be sent to alan@alancross.ca. It will be answered. The History of Portable Music, Part 2, next time. Technical productions by Rob Johnston. I'm Alan Cross.
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14: National Newsroom of the Canadian Press, I'm David Augustine. BC's provincial health officer says one of the four Canadians isolating in the province who had been on board a cruise ship where there was a hantavirus outbreak has received a presumptive positive test.
15: Dr. Bonnie Henry says the person is from the Yukon and developed mild symptoms on Thursday, including a fever and headache. She says samples have been sent to a national microbiology lab in Winnipeg for the tests to be confirmed. Henry says protocols were followed and that three of the four people who were isolating in BC have been brought to hospitals in Victoria, while the fourth person remains in isolation at home. The four people from the MV Honduras were flown to Victoria last weekend. Lisa Laporte, The Canadian Press.
14: The Toronto Transit Commission says contract talks with QP Local 2 continued Saturday evening after an extended bargaining deadline passed without a deal. The union, which represents about 700 electrical workers, said the TTC was still reviewing its latest proposal as negotiations carried on past 6 p.m. Eastern. The TTC says a strike would not shut down the transit system entirely because contingency plans involving managers and supervisors are in place. Now, the labor talks come as Toronto prepares for the upcoming FIFA World Cup, with officials concerned about maintaining transit service during the international tournament. The BC government is being called upon to stop all logging in an area of caribou habitat that's been carried out despite the Ministry of Water, Land, and Resource Stewardship recommending against it. Mike James's family owns a cabin on Quinault Lake and says logging has to stop to protect a herd of southern mountain caribou in the area. BC's Ministry of Forests approved logging in the area despite its fellow ministry's recommendation against it, saying in a statement it considers many factors when it comes to issuing a cutting. In the U.S., a man is facing terror-related charges.
6: A man from Iraq is facing federal charges in New York for allegedly plotting 20 terror attacks around the world in retaliation for the war in Iran. A criminal complaint accuses Mohammed al-Saadi of coordinating attacks in Europe and Canada in the last 2 months, as well as considering additional attacks here in the United States. He appeared in federal court on Friday, claiming to be a political prisoner.
14: That was ABC News senior political correspondent Rachel Scott. And an online Reddit community focused on postgraduate work permits in Canada is filled with dozens of discussion threads about work permit rejections. Many talk about being rejected because their permit applications didn't include the results of a French or English language test. It's something that has been a requirement for most applicants since November of 2024, but University of British Columbia graduate Lucas Troney says directions about it are unclear online. A spokesperson for Immigration Minister Lena Diab's office says a dedicated field to submit language test results is being developed for the work permit site as part of broader IT changes at Immigration, Refugees, and Citizenship Canada. This is the Canadian Press. In sports, the Buffalo Sabres allowed 3 first-period goals on 4 shots, changed goalies, and then rallied to beat the Montreal Canadiens 8-3 on Saturday to force a 7th and deciding game in their second-round NHL playoff series. Jack Quinn scored twice while Rasmus Dahlin had a goal and 4 assists for the Sabres, who will host Game 7 on Monday. Ukko-Pekka Luukkonen made 16 saves after replacing Alex Lyon. Maggie Flaherty's second goal of the postseason, scored at 14-12 of overtime, lifted the Montreal Victoire to a 2-1 win in the Professional Women's Hockey League Championship final. The Victoire lead the best-of-five series 2-0 and can win their first Walter Cup with a win in Ottawa on Monday. And Luke Weaver escaped a 7th-inning bases-loaded no-outs jam when he entered to face his former team for the first time, and the New York Mets beat the visiting Yankees 6-3 on Saturday to even their weekend Subway Series at 1 game apiece. From the Canadian Press, I'm David Augustine.
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16: 416-870-6400-1-888-225-TALK. We need to talk about, I'm going to take your hantavirus and I'm going to say, how about 2 norovirus? That's what we're dealing with. We're going to talk about that a little bit later on. And I can speak from experience as someone who has lived through norovirus. Like, it is not pleasant. It is not fun. It is not a good time. Especially when you get hit by norovirus on the weekend that you, A, start your new job, and B, have to move house. I have a story for you.
17: I need to hear that story.
16: Oh, it's bad. It's bad. I'm going to tell you soon. But I'm so glad that we get to talk about this first. Because there is something cool playing out. And maybe you've paid attention to it. Maybe you haven't. There is a need for humans to want to disconnect more. They want to get off social media. They want to get off Twitter. They want to get off TikTok. Some people just want to get off their phones. Like, look, if I didn't have this type of job, I would gladly take my phone the 30 feet to Lake Ontario and throw it in. I'm not lying. Wow.
17: I got called out.
16: I spend so much time on my phone. Like, if we looked up, and I know you can do this on an iPhone, you can look up how much screen time you've had. Mine would be disgustingly bad. And I need to get away from that. I got to figure out how to do it. There is an ad that has popped up on, I think it's a subway station in New York City. And what it looks to be advertising is an iPod Shuffle. Now, for those of you of a certain age, probably know what an iPod Shuffle is. It was the version of the iPod we got that you never actually had a screen. It was so tiny. You could clip it on. It was like for runners. You could clip it on your little arm belt, clip it on the insides of your little Lululemons, and go for a run. And you got your music. You got your jock jams where you're working out at the gym, whatever you're doing, right? And it doesn't have a screen. So it's an advert for what seemingly looks like an Apple product. I don't think it's an Apple product, though. Because from what I understand, and Mohit's going to tell us whether I'm right on this or not. I have a feeling that some of the sort of design looks of some previous Apple products, I think the copyright on them, or maybe the patent on how they look, is kind of up, because dApps are cool. And I know you're probably saying, what is it? Sorry, what's a dApp? Who? And it's not that. Look, we're in Toronto. It's not a handshake, right? It's not a handshake. It's not that type of dApp. I'm talking about digital audio player. So think of like, do you remember when Neil Young do you remember the Pono player? Right? Do you remember this? Do you remember the Microsoft Zune? These were like music players that we had back in the day when iPod started to become a thing. And we were like, well, Apple, no, too corporate. What else do we got? Now there's cheaper versions. You can go on Amazon right now and buy a DAP for like under $100. Crazy. Mohit Rajans is on the line here. He is a media and tech consultant. Thinkstart.ca is the website. Mohit, hi.
18: Hi. I've been following this for a while. I love your take so far on this.
16: I love this. My buddy Kenny has two dApps, and he's offered to give me one. And I'm thinking of taking him up on that, because I've spent probably the last 6 months digitizing all my CDs, and they're all on a hard drive. And if I have a dApp, which is just basically a large external hard drive that has a playout system, I can store all my music on it.
18: Well, you're seeing two things happen at once in what you're talking about, right? You're seeing this real life scenario where people want old technology back because there's this lost art associated with what did the original shuffle feel like? It was anticipation without knowing what next song would come up.
16: Well, you know? And you know, the other thing was, it was very similar to the Apple iPod, earpod things, right? The iPod shuffle, you could easily lose. You'd be like, damn, I lost it. You know, when you lose your headphones and you're like freaking out because it's like $400 down the drain.
18: Yeah. Or you happen to drop them and you have no idea how they could disappear so fast. Yes, I have that same scenario. But what I want to warn you about is, while we continue to look at, say, 10 years ago as nostalgia, and we start to look at the gadgets that we once had and maybe spent too much money, time, and efforts on, we also have to consider that this is a consumer genre within itself. We have seen this time and time again where, you know, Atari came out with their all-in-one joystick not too long ago at Costco, and you could play all of the games and cartridges you ever had in one system. Yeah. You'll start to see people watch VCRs and DVD players will start to make a comeback as a result of the fact that you can't find certain versions of movies anymore online because of the streaming services.
16: My favorite Adam Sandler movie, which is Mixed Nuts, Steve Martin was in the movie. It was just as he was sort of starting to become famous on SNL. This is way before Billy Madison. I had that on VHS, man, for years and years and years. And I still yearn for the days of being able to watch VHS tapes.
18: It was a time, and it was a time for a reason. And so I think the zero screen time aspect of this conversation is one thing that we can't ignore. There's a definite call to action amongst the generation that wants us not to have a all-in-one device. A book can be a book. Yeah. A music device can be a music device. But there's also another side of this where, you know, it cheapens a little bit. You know, even if they bought an iPod shuffle that was crafted with today's design, it would not be the real design that we used back in the day. Whatever it would be better or not, we don't necessarily know. This is this resurgence that's happening right now, both at the same time. This idea that, yes, we want consumers to continue to buy things. Like, think about it. You're still buying another gadget.
16: Yeah.
18: You know, if you're going retro, my daughter just took a digital still camera with her on a vacation. And I thought to myself, I have five of those in my cupboard.
16: Yeah.
18: Why don't you just take one of those?
16: You know what? Here's the thing as well. And you probably already know this. For those of you that don't know, there's also a resurgence in small handheld digital cameras. I had a Nikon Coolpix that I bought in 2003. I think I maybe used it for a couple of years, then it just sat in a box. And I recently gave it to a friend who is maybe in their mid-20s, and they lost their mind when I pulled it out. I said, look, here's the camera. They're like, what? Where did you have that? I'm like, it's just been sitting in a box. Fresh batteries, yeah. SD card, ready to go. So now they take it to warehouse raves. And take photos with the flash on because that's the look everyone's going for.
18: Also, it's not immediately uploaded, archived, or iClouded. And all of a sudden, you can delete on your way out. because people don't need to know.
16: I think we can. Mohit, I think you'll agree with me on this. I think we can thank teenagers and people in their early 20s for this, because there is a distinct and very deliberate movement of younger people going, ooh, social media, yuck. I'm going to go to a record store. Like, anytime I go to Sonic Boom or Pop Music here in Toronto, like a couple of my favorite record stores, or Plato Records up on Spadina a bit further from Sonic Boom, like, there is the majority of young people is outnumbering those of my age. Like, I still like physical media because I'm 47, so I grew up with it. But man, teenagers are like consuming this more than we are. They're buying CDs, they're buying records, they're buying tapes. Tapes are in again.
18: It's an amazing amount of time that you see them spend when they realize the effort that was made to create physical products. You know, an ode to Taylor Swift fan, or a Taylor Swift fan discovering her music on vinyl, has a totally different experience than listening to it on streaming.
16: Yeah.
18: That's the maturity of the digital generation that we're seeing right now. But it's also creating a little bit of a scarcity. So we have to look at it as a time and a place type thing. We don't necessarily know if all of a sudden people will disengage from streaming networks and only buy DVDs again, or we don't know if people will get frustrated when they realize they can't download.
16: All right, Mohit, thank you. Sorry to interrupt, but I have to tell you this stat that I saw the other day, and it was wild when I read it. And the stat was this. 10, 20 years ago, when we would go to a movie store to rent a movie, there was generally in every movie store 8 to 8,500 titles that you could rent, right? In a regular DVD movie store. But now, combined with all of the streaming services, you maybe have 500 different movies you can watch at any one time. That's wild, right?
18: But is that an issue, or is that just a change in the way that we are living our lives?
16: Here's the issue, and I know that they pop up occasionally depending on who owns the rights. For example, that Christian Slater movie from the early 90s, Pump Up the Volume, where he has the pirate radio station in California or Arizona or wherever it was, in his parents' like garage. Like, it's impossible to find that on a streaming service because someone owns the rights to it and they won't release it to streaming. Like, occasionally Howard Stern private, this is only, you know, these are radio movies because I'm a nerd for them. So occasionally Howard Stern's private parts will come up on a streamer, but then it's gone again. So if you have a physical copy, you've probably got something that isn't available on streaming. Like, obviously there are companies like Disney Plus who've gone, okay, everything that was ever on VHS needs to be on our streaming service, but some other companies won't give it up, right?
18: Well, and I think what you're speaking to right now is that in some cases, some people want the buffet, and in some cases they're just rejecting technology because they just wanted to leave them alone.
16: Yeah.
18: So think about how many times you've been on Netflix and you haven't found something to watch, and you kind of wish you could just walk away from it. But instead, you just keep scrolling and looking for something to finally shut off in the middle of it.
16: And then you're back at episodes of How It's Made.
18: Right. Or The Office. This is not a tech backlash. It's an attention correction, if nothing else.
16: It's so funny. It's like, I don't have anything to watch. All right, border security. Yep, that'll do.
18: I love a good episode. I love it.
16: Right? It's like, oh, look, another person trying to bring meat into a country. It's my favorite. Right. It's like the favorite subplot of everything. Do you have
18: after
16: any?
18: After land crossing. I'm right. always saying after land crossing. Some idiot.
16: There's a gun there somewhere. There's a gun in there. Do you have physical media? Like, my buddy Steve, who is a movie reviewer, has a movie library of easily 5,000 titles, and he will not give them up because he believes he has a better selection than streaming. What do you have at your house? And you're a tech guy. So are you all in digital, or you're like, there's my secret cupboard?
18: Oh, no, I was a former film blogger / DVD and film reviewer / music reviewer / film dude. I have physical copies of some box sets that I can never part with.
16: See, he's got every episode of Friends on DVD. You know it.
18: I have the special editions of various things. Don't find out where I live. Some of them are in storage. But I also have countless amount of gadgets that I've spent too much time and effort and money on.
16: Yeah.
18: So this generation is right. Don't do what I did. Do not accumulate all this hardware thinking to yourself it's going to save your life, because it won't.
16: Yeah. Accumulate physical media, not hardware. Yeah, that's the way to do it. And don't buy a Crossley record player. You need something. You go get a system from a used sound system store. That's my advice anyway.
18: Oh, actually, one very quick thing about that.
16: Yeah.
18: Some of the cheaper plastic record players, they might be a little bit bit better in price, don't get them. They last 3 or 4.
16: Yeah, spend a little bit of money. Buy something like built solid. Like, just ask. Just ask audio people. Go on Reddit. Go on Discogs. Yeah. I don't know. There are people that help you. Hey, Mohit, thanks so much for the chat, man. Appreciate it.
18: Always a pleasure. Take care of yourself.
16: Mohit Rajan's on with us, tech guy here in Ontario, just sort of waxing poetical on DApps being a thing, digital audio players. We want to step away from that connected technology. Go to his website too, thinkstop.ca. All right, we're going to take a little break. When we come back, I want to talk about norovirus. Scary stuff, kids. Why? How do I know this? I've had it. Terrifying. Alex Pearson Show continues next. Stay there.
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12: It's funny, I mentioned that we were going to talk about norovirus at the top of the show. I was stopped in the hallway just then by somebody who goes, yeah, I've had it twice. Ooh, was the noise they made. Yes, welcome back to the Alex Pearson Show. It is Drex from 102.1 The Edge in the seat. For this final hour throughout the week, 416-870-6400, 1-888-225-TALK. Let's talk about norovirus, because there's been a lot of discussion around hantavirus, I guess, the last week or so. And that story is continuing to change and develop as you would expect it to. But the other story, from personal experience as someone who has had norovirus, it is honestly, like I had COVID. I had COVID, I had norovirus. Norovirus was worse for me. Gotta say that. I had it for a two-week stretch. Why are we talking about this? Because there's a couple of norovirus stories. Not one, but two norovirus stories, which is just insane when you think about it. All right, so the first norovirus story. Can I start with the less severe one? I'm going to start with the... I'm not laughing. I'm just so dismayed by this because this is the reason you would never catch me on a cruise. This is just a personal opinion of mine. I would never hop on a cruise. My parents have been hounding me for years to go, we should do that. We should do that cruise up the coast of Alaska where we get to see the whales. I'm like, have fun. Bye. Don't hurt yourself. I'll see you in a week when you get back. That's my policy on that. I'm just not going to do it. All right, so let's start with the first norovirus story. Over 100 passengers and crew on board a Princess cruise ship are recovering from norovirus on board. This is from ABC's Alex Stone. Listen.
13: 102 passengers and 13 crew members on the Caribbean Princess have reported being sick in a norovirus outbreak, according to the Centers for Disease Control. The CDC says the symptoms include diarrhea and vomiting.
12: Way more than that, babes, let me tell you. So that is that ship. That's in Florida. 100 or so people. Let's go to France. In France, this headline is bonkers. Cruise ship with norovirus outbreak docks. Hang on, where's this one? Here we go. No, this is the one I want. 1,700 confined to

0: cruise ship amid suspected norovirus outbreak in France. Yeah. So Global News reports that French authorities on Wednesday confined 1,700 passengers and crew on a cruise ship docked in Bordeaux after a passenger died and about 50 fell ill with suspected gastrointestinal illness known as norovirus. Now, for those of you that have never had norovirus, it's very easy to catch. I don't know how I caught it. My partner at the time got it as well. He was only sick for about a week, but I got kicked in the ass for 2 weeks. Here's what was wild about this. The first week of this was me also packing up my house to move for my job at The Edge. So I had a two-week stretch of norovirus where I was moving house and starting a new job. And it was the most excruciating 2 weeks of my life. Now, they always say that, you know, it's vomiting, diarrhea. For me, it was maybe diarrhea for a couple of days. And then a solid week of not being able to keep anything down. And I'm just thinking, I don't know whether you've seen that movie, Triangle of Sadness. but there is a maybe a Team America World Police where Gary's throwing up. It's just, that's when I hear the word norovirus and cruise ship, I just think absolute chaos. Maybe that wedding dress scene from Bridesmaids, does that resonate with people? You know what I'm saying? That's what's happening to you. It's like going to a bad steakhouse and you had the wrong thing, right? That's right. And all it takes is someone with norovirus to touch a door handle. You touch the door handle, boom, you got norovirus. Welcome to it. And it punishes you. Look, if you are looking to lose a few pounds for summer, norovirus is the way to go. Like, forget Ozempic. Like, norovirus is the way to go. I lost 5-6 pounds with norovirus. Couldn't sleep, couldn't eat, couldn't concentrate, couldn't watch television, was restless. I couldn't get comfortable. It is the worst thing. Why am I telling you this? Because you need to know. Every year, every cruise ship season, do this. Here's a Google experiment for you this afternoon. Go to Google and type in norovirus outbreak and then put a random year. Is everyone doing this? All right. Norovirus cruise ship outbreak 2018. Go. I bet you find a story, right? I'm deadly serious. Every single year, someone gets norovirus on a ship, and the next thing is, like, oh, there's 500 people crapping in buckets. It's the worst thing ever. And it's even worse when you're on a cruise ship, because guess what? The crew gets sick as well. So there's no emergency to clean up because they're dealing with their own illness. And I feel you may disagree with me on this, but I feel much worse for the crew than the passengers because the crew are in shared quarters. Right. They're sleeping like six to a bunk area, maybe even more. And imagine having norovirus and your bunk is not even 4 foot depth. Like, oh, just see, thinking about it now, and you're like, see, this is why I would never. Hey, I'm an entertainer on a cruise ship. No, you're crapping in a bucket. All right. Did you type in norovirus cruise ship 2018? What'd you get? You found a story, didn't you?
1: Actually, I typed in 2015. Okay, and I found a story.
0: How many stories did you find? Like three or four?
1: A couple.
2: Right. I found a story for 16 also.
0: Right, exactly. Pick a year, norovirus cruise ship, Google search, you'll find one. Sorry, we have to do that math here, okay? It's just the way it is. Here's what we're going to do after the break, after 2:30. I found this great story yesterday, and I think you'll agree with me too. Toronto's Union Station named one of the most luxurious train hubs in the world. I have a different reason why I think it's luxurious. I think you'll agree. We're going to chat to someone from Union Station next. Stay there.
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1: Oh, my goodness. I saw a story yesterday honestly, and this is just my opinion. I saw this story yesterday, and it made me extremely hungry. Let me explain why. So there is a new ranking out of the greatest train stations on the planet. You know, you always hear these about airports. Like, who's got the best airport? Blah, blah, blah. Oh, has Dubai got the best air? I don't care about airports. I care about train stations. You know why? Because I'm a super commuter. I use trains every single day. Trains and buses. I use the transit network. It's insane. Like, the amount of people, well, those the ones that don't show up to work here in their European cars, most of us catch transit. Most of us. Catching trains. It might be just a local commuter rail. Maybe you're catching a GO train somewhere out of the city. But I didn't even realize this. 65 million people pass through Union Station every single year. 65 million. That's an insane number when you think about it. Now, guess what? Toronto's Union Station is in the top five. In the top five of the most elite train stations on the planet. Now, when I read that headline yesterday, I was like, well, that makes sense. That makes sense because I've eaten at that Shake Shack so many times. I am one of those new Torontonians that views not only Union as a transit hub for where I need to be, but I view it as a food court first. And that is the biggest, like me as a food guy, it's the biggest compliment I can pay to that building, because I can go there and everything I need is there. There's a Uniqlo in there. I can buy a t-shirt on my way home. I can buy a hat. Like, it's like a mall at a train station. What? You can buy, there's a Sephora there as well, right?
2: There's a Sephora.
1: Right, you go to Sephora, then you go down to Bing's Crispy Burger, which is my favorite place. There's an egg club in there. See, look, I'm getting excited about it. So if you've never been to Union Station, you need to do it. Alexa Palenz is the manager and brand and partnership boss over there at Union. Hey, Alexa, how are you? Alexa? Hi, Alexa.
3: Can you hear me?
1: I can hear you now. How are you this afternoon? Perfect. Thanks for joining the show.
3: I'm amazing. Thank you so much for having me.
1: Oh my God, you have the funnest job ever. Like, I've only lived in Toronto just over a year, and I go to Union probably four, maybe five times a week. And when I saw this yesterday, I was like, this makes total sense. Cause there's something about that train station, and you've just done everything to go, okay, well, how do we make this easy for people to sort of get around, find something to eat and commute? You've figured it out.
3: Thank you so much. This is a glowing compliment for us. And it really is so amazing that we're getting recognition for all the fantastic offerings that we have at the station. Since you're new to Toronto, you might not have known Union Station went through a really big revitalization over the last, I would say, 10 years.
1: Yeah, last time I came here for a visit, it was under renovation. I was like, because I do see some cases where they're like knocking down old buildings. And I'm like, I'm so glad that everything's kept and you've worked around it, which is the greatest thing ever.
3: Yes, Union Station is a Tier 1 heritage site. So behind Parliament Hill in Ottawa, it really is one of the finest examples of Beaux-Arts architecture in all of the country. So it was really important during the revitalization that we really honored the heritage nature of the building. It's such a beautiful space if you're in kind of the old part of the building. But as part of that, we added 160,000 square feet of new commercial area in the station. So that's right now we have 77 different food and retailers open. And to your point, it really has turned into its own community hub with shops, with restaurants, food courts. You can really taste the world, not only the city in the station.
1: There's a German sausage beer house at Union.
3: Yes. Yes,
1: all right.
3: Amazing.
1: I got to ask you, Alexa, I'd be not very good at my job if I didn't ask you. Since you work at Union and you're one of the bosses over there that sort of makes all the cool things happen, do you have a favorite couple of spots that you hit? Like, we all try and desk dine. I understand that, right? But just the drawer of that food court downstairs from your office must be very mesmerizing. Like, where have you gone to the most, do you think?
3: You know, I always joke every time we open a new retailer, my wallet gets thinner and my waistline gets bigger.
1: Uh-huh. Have you been to, you've had a Bing's Crispy Burger? You've had one of those?
3: Very good.
1: You got to get the pork original. It's my favorite.
3: Oh, goodness.
1: It
3: depends on what you're looking for, really, because, you know, we have everything from, you know, grab-and-go foods like Bing's or Egg Club, as you mentioned.
1: Oh, yeah.
3: Patty's Express to sit-down restaurants, Verst is one of them, Union Chicken Amano, to even the fine dining category as well. If you're upstairs on the main level with Blue Bovine, it's a steak and sushi house, so it's really amazing to explore.
1: What don't I know about Union? What is something that we probably all don't really know about Union? So obviously there's things that we see, like all of the outward facing shops and retail and train lines and everything, but on any given moment, let's say at 5 o'clock in the afternoon, maybe the busiest time at Union Station, how many staff are actually on site in that building, either working for Union itself or working for retailers? Do you have a general count of how many people are working in that structure at any given time?
3: I would say a couple hundred between all of the retailers, the transit staff, the operational staff. There's also office spaces within the building, both with Metrolinx and the City of Toronto, as well as some external folks as well. So yeah. I would give it a couple hundred.
1: Wow. Isn't that amazing? Look, it's such an honor. Where did you fall in that list, like specifically? Because I think, was it Zurich, Switzerland that was number one?
3: Mm-hmm. So we're actually tied for fifth place with Florence. So it's really an amazing honor to be included in this top 10 list. And there's some fantastic train stations around the world.
1: And it's such a feather in your cap too. Like, I have some friends that work in the hotel industry, and they famously go do best practice tours of other sort of hotel chains. Has your team ever had the opportunity of traveling to other train stations in the world to see how things have been led by example?
3: It's interesting that you mentioned that. I was actually recently in Zurich, and I went to their Hauptbahnhof, and they're ranked number one on the list. So whenever we're traveling, I'm constantly, you know, saying, you know, let's stop in the train station. I want to see what's happening. And I haven't yet been to any of the Japanese train stations, but they're definitely world class. So for us, we're constantly doing our research and saying, well, what are other train stations doing worldwide? But for us specifically, it's really about reaching the local community. How do we best serve Torontonians? What are they looking for? What amenities do they need? How do we make Union Station a community space? And from a programming perspective as well, which I think actually sets us apart from other world-class train stations with our roster of free multidisciplinary programming that we have year-round, how are we using this platform, 300,000 people walking through our space every day, to elevate local arts and cultural communities as well, providing a platform for artists to share their stories? So really it's about both looking outside of our walls internationally in terms of what makes us world class, but also looking kind of within our boundaries at the city and saying, how do we respond to the needs of the community?
1: Well, I think you're doing a fantastic job. As someone that had moved to the city and found it within the first week difficult to navigate, but then I sort of got very comfortable with everything. It's such a great place to go. When my sister flew in from Australia, I'm like, where are you? She goes, I'm at Union. I'm like, what's around you? She goes, I can see a naked statue's butt in front of me. And I'm like, don't worry, I know where you are. I'm coming to get you. And it's like one of those famous meeting places. I think we could ask all of our radio station listeners that if they ever met someone likely in downtown Toronto, they probably met them at Union at some point.
3: Absolutely. It's very much a central hub, and it's just great to be able to provide that community space for people.
1: Alexa, I appreciate your time this afternoon. I know you got a super busy job, so I'll let you get back to it, okay?
3: No worries. And hopefully we'll see you around for Union Summer. It's our annual patio festival, which launches on June 8th.
1: Is there food involved?
3: There is absolutely food involved.
1: Okay, I'll be there.
3: Four food vendors, a dessert vendor, a bar, free live music for 63 days. It's honestly, you can't miss it.
1: This is what the train station's giving us, guys. What? Insane. Hey, Alexa, thanks so much for your time. I appreciate it.
3: Thank you so much.
1: That is Alexa Polenz. She is the manager of brand and partnerships at Union Station. Wow. How about that? On the list of the best train stations on the planet, we tied for fifth with Florence, Italy. Isn't that amazing? If you've got any favorite stories you want to share with me about Union Station, please do. 416-870-6400. 1-888-225-TALK. You can call or text us. Is it you go to? Maybe you go to a place. Maybe that's where you met your significant other. Who knows? We'll take your calls next as the Alex Pearson Show continues. Stay there.
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0: to the final dying minutes of the Alex Pearson Show on a Wednesday afternoon, talking about Union Station. Getting named as one of the top five train stations on the planet, tying with Florence, Italy. Number one was Zurich, Switzerland. We just chatted to Alexa from Union, and I was like, oh, my God, I love Union. It's got a Shake Shack. I mean, have you had a Shake Shack? Like, of course you've had a Shake Shack. Have you had a Binks? You should if you have it. Have you had an Egg Club? There's a good pretzel place there, too. There's so much food. Like, I look at it as a food court with trains. It's like the byproduct. It's not a bad thing. And you know what? I appreciate Graham for bringing this up, because I kind of knew about this, and it was probably, I'm going to say 18 years ago, this was in the news. Can you bring Graham up? He's on the phone here. But some of you may remember that there used to be a pistol range inside Union Station. Right, Graham?
1: You got it. Yep. Back when.
0: Yeah, it was located on the top floor of the East Wing, and it was open from 1927. And it was originally set up for train cops to, you know, practice their craft. And then it was opened as a public club.
1: That's right. Yes, my dad used to be assistant curator at the Military Institute on University Avenue. So often we'd head down there and he'd take me to the pistol range.
0: It says here, because I was like, oh, I wonder why it shut down. The usual story. It later became publicly used by civilian target shooters before being shut down during a city effort to curb gun violence. Because clearly, according to the city, and I've been sarcastic here, Graham, and I think you know this. Because clearly the city thought that all of the illegal guns weren't coming across the border, but were coming from pistol shooters. Come on.
1: I think that was David Miller.
0: Yeah. I wonder what's there now, actually. If it was shut down permanently, I wonder what they've replaced it with. Maybe it's office space or something, huh?
1: Might be, but I agree with you about the food scene down there. The food scene is fantastic. I remember commuting out to Sheridan College back in the mid-90s. And there was nothing. You'd pack your own sandwich because there's nothing in Union Station. Now it's like, whoa, I can't decide where I want to go now.
0: The amount of people I see, like, because I finish my show over on the Edge just around 7 or so. And if there's, like, a Raptors game or a Maple Leafs game or whatever, you will see entire families just flooding that food court, getting food into their stomachs before they head off to the game. Like, it makes so much sense what they've done there.
1: It does. You're right on. Love the show, by the way.
0: Thanks, man. I'm just filling in, but I appreciate it. All right, Ben Mulrooney's walked back into the studio. I just had a chat with Alexa from Union Station. So they are on the top five of the most luxurious train stations on the planet. They tied fifth with Florence, Italy.
2: Union Station.
0: Yeah.
2: Okay.
0: You didn't have to say a word.
2: Did they get that prior to the flooding that happened, 6 months ago?
0: Maybe. I don't know. Okay. Number one is Zurich, Switzerland.
2: Okay.
0: Yeah.
2: Sure. Oh, okay.
0: Everyone's like, Union Station trains, blah, blah, blah. I view it as a fancy food court with trains.
2: It's definitely nicer than it was 10 years ago.
0: Yeah, of course.
2: Sure. I mean, that's what happens when you invest $1 billion in 15 years into remaking it. You get a Shake Shack.
0: Have you gone down into the food court?
2: Sure.
0: There's so many different options, right? No,
2: if I'm hungry for a Shake Shack before I go home, that's where I go.
0: I was just saying before, just as you walked into the studio, I always see just families with their jerseys on, like getting some food. It's just like, it makes sense, because if you're coming in on a go train, it's like, all right, let's eat here and then we'll just walk
2: exactly.
0: over.
2: Exactly. Yeah.
0: Right?
2: Yeah.
0: It's the greatest thing. You feeling better, by the way?
2: Oh my God. I mean, I got nicked on Mother's Day, and that came in Monday, and I was barely, I could barely speak.
0: You overextended yourself by doing the pretty puppy thing.
2: Might've been. Yesterday was not a good day. And then even this morning I woke up and I wasn't feeling 100%, but I slept for a few more hours.
0: All right. Do you have a secret, to, like, when you get a raspy voice, like obviously you're a media personality, television, radio, what you've been doing it for years. Do you have a secret? Mine is something you get in an Asian grocery store. It's called Ninjom.
2: I use Halls.
0: Classic.
2: Just classics. Yeah. The more the
0: throat coat tea for you?
2: Dayquil and that sort of thing.
0: Oh, you go for the hard stuff.
2: Sure. Yeah, well, wow. Dayquil's the easy stuff. It's not NyQuil.
0: Yeah, like are you like drinking it like it's a Mickey or Fireball, or how?
2: Well, there's this new stuff, like the powdered NyQuil or Dayquil that you put in and it turns into like a honey tea. It's very good.
0: Hey, this is the thing?
2: Yeah, it's good. I got it.
0: How long has this been around?
2: I don't know. I saw it in my house. I was like, I'm taking this with me. This is now mine.
0: It just appeared. And you're like, I'm taking that.
2: Yeah.
0: I've never heard of this before.
2: I know. Hold on. I might have some.
0: Because I know that the NeoCitrin stuff, right? That's generally like powdered as well.
2: See? This one.
0: I've never seen this before.
2: It's good stuff. It's a DayQuil hot remedy.
0: And you just mix that with hot water?
2: Honey lemon flavored. Yeah, you put mix it with hot water, and it's actually really good.
0: I'm learning things today. Yeah. Okay, I like this. All right, we're going to say goodbye to our friends in London in just a couple of seconds here. I wonder how Mike Stubbs had the butter tart guy on yesterday.
2: Oh, yeah. Again, we're all over the butter tart.
0: He's getting so much publicity.
2: Look, I'm going to be a judge at the Butter Tart Festival in about a month.
0: All right, don't overextend your voice on that day, all right? Less talking, more eating.
2: Yeah, correct.
0: All right, and do you think you're a good judge of character when it comes to butter tarts?
2: Well, I think I'm a good judge of food.
0: You're a food guy.
2: Yeah, yeah.
0: I know this deep down. All right, so what do you look for in a butter tart? Because the guy was telling us butter's
2: flaky,
0: the stuff.
2: Flaky pastry.
0: Yeah.
2: Flaky pastry for sure. And I, you know, there's a taste of, the homemade has a taste when it comes to butter
0: raisins,
2: tarts.
0: Raisins, no raisins.
2: I don't care. I'm fine with a raison. Fine with a raisin.
0: What are your thoughts on Christmas fruitcake?
2: Don't seek it out. Yeah. If it's there, I'll have a bite. I mean, there's some people who hate it. I don't understand why you would hate it.
0: It's so strange because I grew up with it. Right? Yeah. I come from a very English country,
2: it's a very
0: right?
2: British thing.
0: So when I get here to Canada, everyone's like, fruitcake at Christmas? That's sacrilege. I'm like, what? What are you talking about? It's delicious.
2: Yeah.
0: Stick it in the microwave for 20 seconds.
2: And what's that Italian one? Panettone?
0: I've never had that one. Is it good?
2: I don't know. Apparently Italians, they bring it to each other and they trade them. Next thing you know.
0: Oh, is that why I say it in grocery stores everywhere?
2: Yeah, yeah.
0: And it's a gift.
2: It's a gift. And apparently, though, what some people do is they'll put like a little mark on it to see if it ever comes back to them. Like on the bottom of the box, I'll put a little X. And sure enough, within a few years, it'll end up back in your hands. Because people think it's shelf stable forever.
0: I got given a housewarming gift once. It was Amway. I'm like, that's a re-gift for sure.
2: Oh, Amway.
0: It's good stuff, though. All right, we say goodbye to our friends at 980 CFPL in London. London Live with Mike Stubbs is next. All right, back here with Ben Mulrooney. All right, so what were we saying?
2: Amway.
0: My parents used to sell it when I was a kid.
2: That once that's how they get you. You're like, oh, I'll just try these products. And next thing you know, you're selling them.
0: Okay. This bottle of like cleaning liquid that you water down. Yeah. Like I'm not even halfway through it. And this was like 4 years ago.
2: Yeah, but are you saying that nobody else makes one and you don't have to commit to buying and selling?
0: No, I'm never going to do that. I'll always be a customer though. Yeah. Like I'm not into multi-level marketing. Yeah. It's not my vibe, but I'll buy the stuff because I know it's good.
2: All right.
0: Like I was like, that's so rude to re-gift me that. And then I started using it. I was like, oh, this stuff's actually really good. Cause my sister used to work for a large, multinational, golden burger company. And she would always bring home K Chemicals, which is their cleaning company supplier.
2: Oh, interesting.
0: And they have, you know, when you go into McDonald's, you're like, wow, how do they get that stainless steel so shiny? They literally make a cleaner just for that.
2: Well, they make their own ketchup.
0: Yeah,
2: you know, they've got their own thing. They have their own mixture for Coca-Cola,
0: right? And specific
2: to them. You can't get that anywhere else.
0: All right, Ben Mulrooney Show on After Three. What do you got?
2: Have you ever gone on vacation and you go to a nice resort and you go down to sit by the pool and all the seats are already taken?
0: Yeah, I hate that.
2: Yeah, well, there's a landmark case out of the UK that says you can't do that no more. So we're gonna be talking to people because I guarantee you everyone has experience with this.
0: Could be a good payday.
2: And I've got my own way of dealing with it. I want to hear what other people have to say.
0: All right, Ben Mulrooney Show on your radio After Three this afternoon. Have a great one.
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10: From the National Newsroom of the Canadian Press, I'm Naira Ahmed. British Columbia's provincial health officer says one of the four Canadians who had been on board a cruise ship where there was a hantavirus outbreak has received a presumptive positive test. Dr. Bonnie Henry says the person started to develop symptoms, including a mild headache and fever, 2 days ago.
11: Late last evening, the BC CDC Public Health Lab reported that the test on the individual who had these mild symptoms was positive for the Andy strain of hantavirus. Clearly, this is not what we hoped for, but it is what we planned for.
10: The four Canadians arrived on Vancouver Island last Sunday and had been self-isolating on a voluntary basis for a period of at least 21 days and possibly up to 6 weeks. Meanwhile, the World Health Organization has declared the Ebola disease outbreak in Congo and Uganda a public health emergency of international concern.
12: Authorities in Congo say at least 80 deaths have been reported from a new Ebola outbreak in Ituri province in the northeastern part of the country. Health workers are intensifying screening and contact tracing to contain the disease. Officials first announced the outbreak Friday. Some people in Uganda, Congo's neighbor to the east, say they're also scared, like Francis Ngusu in Kampala.
13: It's not a simple disease. It's a deadly disease, well. So I should say, me as a Ugandan, I'm really frightened. I'm worried. I'm scared.
12: This is Congo's 17th outbreak since Ebola first emerged in the country in 1976. I'm Donna Water.
10: Back at home, the Alberta Medical Association says another patient has died while waiting for care at a major hospital. This comes following the death of a 44-year-old last December after he waited for nearly 8 hours at Edmonton's Grey Nuns Community Hospital. Canadian Press reporter Lisa Laborde has more.
14: AMA President Dr. Brian Wurzba says the man arrived at Edmonton's Royal Alexandra Hospital on May 8th and died several hours later in a waiting room. Alberta Health Services says it's investigating and can't release further details due to privacy reasons.
10: The provincial government announced it was creating a program in which physicians would help triage patients in response, but Wurzba says it is still not in place. And the Immigration Department says it's working on improving its web portal to ensure foreign students applying for postgraduate work permits submit mandatory language testing.
15: According to Immigration Department data, nearly 1,000 applications were rejected last year for language-related reasons. The department's application page doesn't have a dedicated option for uploading the required English or French language test, which has led to widespread confusion and rejected applications. The department says it has received more than 300,000 applications since the language test requirement was introduced and has not seen an overall increase in refusal rates. It still encourages those rejected to apply for reconsideration. Diana Mussina, The Canadian Press.
10: This is The Canadian Press. In sports, the Buffalo Sabres allowed 3 first-period goals on 4 shots, changed goalies, and then rallied to beat the Montreal Canadiens 8-3 to force a 7th and deciding game in their second-round NHL playoff series. The Sabres host Game 7 on Monday. The Montreal Victoire got a 2-1 overtime win in the Professional Women's Hockey League's championship final. The Victoire lead the best-of-5 showdown 2-0 and can win their first Walter Cup with the win on Monday in Ottawa. The Houston Dynamo knocked off the visiting Vancouver Whitecaps 1-0 in Major League Soccer action. The Whitecaps are forced to play on the road while BC Place is being prepared to host World Cup action. And Alton Varshow drove in the go-ahead run in the 10th inning as the visiting Toronto Blue Jays edged the Detroit Tigers 2-1 despite only registering 5 hits. The rubber game in the 3-game series goes Sunday afternoon. From the Canadian Press, I'm Naira Ahmed.
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17: Did you know plant seeds can sense vibrations generated by falling raindrops and respond to them? That's right, plants can hear just like you and me. Okay, maybe a little different than you and me, and we'll tell you about that in 10 minutes' time. Then, afterward. Have you ever pitched an idea at work only to get ignored, then watch everybody applaud when your coworker says the exact same thing 5 minutes later? Idea theft. It can demoralize employees, and there's some strange psychology around that. Halfway through the hour, why idea theft wrecks office culture and what we can do about it. Mostly, it's give people credit for their ideas, which is my idea. Is it, though? All right, those are some of the topics for the noon hour. There will be more. You will learn more, but for now, let's dive in. Hanta baby, I want a yacht, and it's really not a lot. Hanta baby, hurry down the chimney tonight. We're talking hantavirus and other news from the science world here with Jesse Rogerson, a professor at York University. Jesse, a joy it is to have you.
18: David, it's always great to be here. I love talking science.
17: What I'm hearing is 9 out of 10 people die every day from hantavirus, and that's it. That's the end. We're all going to die.
18: Yeah, that's the whole story. No, yeah, this is, you know, the flashbacks of COVID, right? You know, every time we hear about like a new virus, a new strain of the flu or some virus that's happening, we all have these immediate flashbacks to...
17: Is this the new pandemic?
18: This is the new pandemic. We're all going to get locked down. It's all going to be terrible. This is probably not the case for hantavirus. However, that doesn't mean it's not serious. So as of May 11th, what day is it? Okay, so just a little while ago, there's been 9 cases linked to cruise ships, right? And there's been 3 deaths since then due to this, the people on the cruise ship. This is it can be a respiratory issue. It has things like chills, fever, headache, nausea, abdominal pain. And the disease, the sort of umbrella term of hantaviruses comes from rodents, basically. It comes from like contaminated urine.
17: I was talking to an infectious disease specialist earlier in the week, and he said it's aerosolized, which is a scary word in and of its own right. But basically, the mouse pee is on the ground, it dries up, it turns into dust, and then you breathe it in. That's disgusting.
18: That is disgusting.
17: How much mouse urine have I breathed in my life? I live in New York. I'm breathing in rat pee. I got to go move to the woods.
18: I'm fairly certain it's like 5% of the air in New York.
17: Yes. Oh, God. 2,000% of the air is rat pee. Yeah. That's how percentages work. No, I just mean the transmission is kind of scary.
18: Right. It sounds and it is. You know, it sounds scary. The good thing, though, is like if you go back to COVID and look at how that was translated from person to person, it was really easy. It was aerosolized as well, but it was a virus that transferred from human to human through saliva in the air relatively easily. And one person could infect two or three other people on average. That was the sort of the math. But this is not the case for the hantaviruses. If a human is infected through the contamination of like the urine pee in the air, or the feces in the air, their ability, a human's ability to communicate it to another human is very low. It requires incredibly close contact. So you need to be like an intimate partner or maybe a caregiver of a child where you're constantly holding, kissing, snuggling. You're close, right? That is what's needed. And that's why cruise ships are the ones that are seeing it. You know, those people are really close together for a long period of time. So this has resulted in a small little outbreak of one specific strain of the hantavirus. And that has caused some alarm bells to happen, but we shouldn't expect it to turn into a global pandemic like COVID-19.
19: There's this concept in, epidemiology, disease research, I don't know what the word I'm looking for, but there's a concept with this stuff called R0 or R0, I believe.
18: R0 value.
19: And it's basically when you are infected, let's take COVID, you are likely to transmit it to up to 2, 3, 4 people. And that would be the R0 number.
18: Mm-hmm.
19: So basically, if you catch it, you spread it. And if that number is higher than one, for every one person getting it, it spreads to higher than one people. Boom, we got a worldwide pandemic. That's what happened with COVID.
18: Right.
19: We should take some comfort that this disease actually doesn't spread that easily. That number is way less. I think it's actually close to zero because mostly you get it from like the feces and urine, disgusting. But
18: that's right. Yeah.
19: So it's dangerous. You want to be careful. You don't want to be in environments where there's infected rodents. If you are on a cruise ship, it's something to worry about. We're not saying it's not serious, but we are saying it's not like, you know, someone at church gets it and then boom, everyone at church has it.
18: Exactly right.
19: I don't know why I chose church. I'm a Jew first and foremost, and I don't go to temple, but let's keep going with this.
18: We shouldn't be worried about a global pandemic, but it is something to worry about. The crazy thing is that if you have this strain and you develop the sort of more complicated situation from like the pulmonary syndrome that comes from hantavirus, it can be pretty deadly. So once you have it, it can be bad, but getting it is tough.
19: And cruises are disgusting anyway. unless there, of course, there's a cruise liner that sponsors any of the radio stations where the show's airs, in which case that's a great cruise. You should take it.
18: That's the best one.
19: It's the best one. But in general, they're petri dishes. Like those kitchens, there's not a ton of clean water. Like where's this food coming from? There's no farm on the boat.
18: I've never been on one.
19: Yeah.
18: And I don't plan to go on one.
19: I remember when COVID happened, I was living in San Francisco. There was boats trapped off the shore that were infected with COVID. Like I wouldn't want to be trapped on a cruise with a communicable disease. Oh my goodness. But people love them. So what are you going to do?
18: Yeah, we get it.
19: All right. Let's go right to the outer orbit of the Neptune planet. That was
18: one of those
19: English. How does it work? But let's talk about the Kuiper Belt. This is in your wheelhouse because you're an astrophysicist. I love space stories. We got a tiny, is it an asteroid, a comet, an object discovered in our solar system with some very cool properties.
18: That's right. This is the region beyond Neptune. So the region beyond Neptune is actually a belt of material. Just like we have an asteroid belt between Mars and Jupiter, which has millions of asteroids, which are just hunks of rock. Beyond Neptune, we have another belt called the Kuiper Belt, which is hunks of rock and ice. And you could call them comets, but they would act like a classic comet if they were closer to the sun, with like a big tail and stuff like that. But they're just out there. They're rocks and ice.
19: They're hanging out.
18: There's lots of them out there of varying sizes. This specific one, 2002 XV93, if you're interested in the name, is about 500 kilometers in size, 400 or 500 kilometers in size. It's pretty big.
19: That's a world destroyer if it were to smack into us. Yeah.
18: Oh, yeah. If that hit Earth, oh my gosh. Yeah. To destroy Earth, the one that killed the dinosaurs was only 10 kilometers in size.
19: Oh, no.
18: Yeah. So, like, you don't need a big one. Anyway, this is a hunk of rock and ice that's way out there in the solar system, sort of shares an orbit with Pluto. And out there, not only out there do you not expect to have big things, but you don't expect them to have atmospheres. So this object, how do you know how big something is? How do you know how what kind of properties it has? One of the ways you study an object that far away is by getting lucky with these things called stellar occultations. So what a stellar occultation is you have this object, 2002 XV93. It's a little 500 kilometer size hunk of rock and ice. And you know, based on its orbit, that it's going to pass in front of a star from our perspective. So you time it and you say, I'm going to watch that star during the time it passes in front of it. And when it and it only takes like 15 or 20 seconds for it to pass in front of this star as it's going through its orbit.
19: Oh, and then can I guess they look at the light as it passes over the rock, and then the light can tell you what's in the atmosphere using mass spectrometry?
18: Yeah, I mean...
19: Spectrometry.
18: They don't really have that amount of the amount of light you get. It's tough to do that kind of analysis, but that's what you're in the right wheelhouse here. But what they can do is if there was no atmosphere, then the star would just blink out when the object started passing in front of it and then blink back into view immediately. You'd have like a sharp drop in light and then a sharp rise in light from the star. But this one didn't do that. It had a gradual dimming and then a gradual brightening of the star again.
19: Which means the rock has an atmosphere?
18: Which means it has an atmosphere. Or at least that's the most likely conclusion.
19: Is it like we've never seen an object of that size have an atmosphere, have we?
18: No. So especially out there. So like Titan, for example, is a moon around Saturn that's of similar size. And it has a very thick atmosphere.
19: Okay. So it's not like the wildest thing ever. It's just pretty cool.
18: Right. It's cool. It's out there. And there's only really a couple of explanations for why it would have one. And the most likely reason why it would have an atmosphere is because it is replenishing it. So it may have been some sort of outgassing that it's doing over time to make an atmosphere.
19: Ooh, like an asteroid volcano or something.
18: Cryovolcanism.
19: Cryovolcano. All right, when we come back, we'll talk about something that can make you feel smarter all the while making you dumber. And it's sort of like alcohol, but even better. It's AI. We're here with Jesse Rogerson. It's All Things Science News. We'll be back with more of whatever this show is in a moment. I am David Cooper. Alex Pearson is away.
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19: What can make you feel smarter all the while making you dumber? Well, alcohol's definitely on the list. Listening to this show, probably on the list. But what else is on the list? AI. It can give you bad advice, making

0: real information to these chatbots and then compared it to how humans would to respond to those, like those same questions. And like more, like half the time when a human would disagree with you and say, no, you're doing something wrong here, 50% of the time, the AI would agree with you and reinforce your belief. And what my favorite part about this is they went to Reddit and they got posts from Am I the Asshole? Because on Reddit, people don't hold back, right? Reddit will tell you if you're an asshole or not. Whereas they would took those and put them into ChatGPT and said, am I an asshole? And ChatGPT, like half the time, said, no, you're not. You're doing great. You're keep doing what you're doing. And this has huge impacts on like interpersonal relationships and the ability to take responsibility for your mistakes.
1: I just asked ChatGPT this question. I wrote an out-of-tune song for my recorder instrument. Am I similar to Mozart? And it said, yes, in the broadest possible sense, you and Mozart both make sounds on instruments that other people might have strong feelings about. It's validating me, is what I'm saying.
0: That is bad advice,
1: yeah,
0: right?
1: You know, I'm not Mozart. I'm David. And I don't have a recorder, but that's besides the point. I did in school. That was a pretty cool instrument. It sounds terrible. It's almost comical they give children the worst instrument ever to learn how to play. But I just feel like it's one of these technologies that makes you feel smarter while making you dumber. It makes you feel smarter because it tells you you're great, you're on the right track, right. Blah, blah, blah, blah. And then it takes away the work of actually, like, for example, I approach it to say, I just got into a fight with my girlfriend. Here's what happened. What should I do? It has robbed me of the process of figuring out how to deal with conflict. It has made me worse at dealing with conflict, all the while validating me, making me feel smarter, and probably not giving me good advice.
0: Exactly. So there's been some psychological research done on people who are already vulnerable to delusions, to self-harm.
1: Well, I covered that on the show the other day, but please keep going.
0: Exactly. But this is the general population. And then you think like, oh, I don't have any of those problems. I can use chatbots for this. No, it's still going to have an impact on those that aren't already predisposed to it.
1: All right. Our last story of the day involves everyone's favorite friendly neighborhood plant that is listening to everything you do. When I first saw this story, Jesse, this idea that plants can hear something and react to it, I thought, well, they don't have ears. Plants can't hear. But then it got me thinking, isn't sound just like vibrations in the air? Like when you hear a bass speaker and that annoying guy who drives up and down your block, boom, boom, boom, it vibrates your whole house. Sound is vibrations. And if plants can sense vibrations, even though they don't have a working ear in the sense that we do, they're still listening. Hearing is not like having an eardrum. It's just sensing vibrations.
0: That's exactly right. It's just vibrations in the air. It's
1: mind blown. Plants are listening.
0: Apparently plants can hear. And you know what? Hasn't there been a bunch of work on plants and like playing music for them and what that does for plants? That's a topic for another time.
1: I played my recorder for a plant.
0: Yeah. And it died.
1: And asked ChatGPT if my plant would be smarter. And it said, no, I don't know what it's anyway. But yeah, no. So basically, what are some plants listening for and what are they doing when they hear it?
0: So the way they did this experiment is they took thousands of seeds of rice and they planted them at different depths and different spacings away. And then they put them under varying conditions of rainfall. So that, you know, heavy rain, deluges of rain, or like sprinkling of rain. And then measured how fast these seeds germinate, how well they do in their growth. And what they were able to connect is the ones that have more of the rain, have the rain pattern falling, do better. But it's not just that they do better because they get water. They actually, the vibrations that are created when the water hits the ground, hits the soil, actually starts the seed germinating. So before the water is even involved.
1: So can they play the sound of rainfall for a bunch of rice seeds and they'll grow better?
0: That's an interesting question. I think the vibrations actually need to happen in the soil. Okay. So the impact needs to happen to vibrate the soil. I don't think you could just play the sound. I think the raindrop needs to hit the soil. Mm-hmm. But they had some really interesting ways of talking about this, because when you and I talk, we're hearing the pressure waves through the air, but vibrations through the air don't travel as easily as they do in denser objects like water or soil. So when a raindrop, when you and I hear things, we're hearing it relatively quietly. But when a raindrop hits the soil next to a seed, the amount of vibration that's created, that's transferred from the raindrop to the seed, is like similar to you and me listening to like a jet engine.
1: Oh.
0: So it's a lot of vibration that's happening. And there's these sensors in the plant. You see, what's the biological way they're doing this? In the plant, there's an organelle, there's a sensor built into the plant to know gravity.

0: that settles to the bottom of the plant to know which way to grow the roots. So that's that makes sense to have it. But this has adapted to recognize vibrations. And so when it feels the vibrations, it's now able to start germinating and start the growth of the seed. Really interesting biological adaptation.
1: So the next time I boil a pot of white rice and serve it with a meal, I should, me and my girlfriend should be careful what we say because the rice is listening to me. Is that what you're saying? Is that what I just heard?
0: Not only listening, but recording everything you say as well.
1: Oh boy, with my recorder, but I'm not Mozart unless you ask ChatGPT. It's amazing. And did researchers not know this about how, like, did they just assume they detected the water or is this just proving what they already knew?
0: Yeah. So this is the thing, you know, there hadn't been any clear studies showing that the vibrations are causing the seeds to germinate faster.
1: Okay.
0: So, you know, we all understand that, you know, the right amount of water will make a plant grow, but this is...
1: I do not have a green thumb. I do not understand that. I kill every plant that encounters me.
0: Exactly. So this is connecting vibrations was the new science that happened here. And it makes you wonder about, like, you know, what do we do in like farming and what do we do in when you do growing stuff in greenhouses? Is this going to have any kind of impact to how well your plants do? Maybe they're going to want to include vibrations or they're going to want to include rainfall simulation to make it happen.
1: Or maybe have that schmunky guy who drives up and down my block with his boombox go to the greenhouse, play some rain bass for the plants, and it'll help them grow. Maybe. I'm just saying it's a possibility.
0: A service to offer.
1: Yeah, we could at least get him out of my neighborhood. Don't like that guy. Jesse Rogerson is a professor at York University. Jesse, it's been a joy going over these science stories with you.
0: Yeah, no worries. Thanks for having me.
1: Well, listener, if you like what you've been hearing and want to catch more, I'll be on this station tonight at 7 p.m. in Toronto, 9 p.m. in London. The show is called The Last Show, but it's not The Last Show. 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Like, we do it every night. So it's just another of The Last Show, not The Last Show. 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Coming up after the break. Ever had your idea at work ignored until a coworker repeats it and gets all the credit? A study says that tiny moment of idea theft can wreck a workplace's culture. We'll explain why next. I'm David Cooper. Alex Pearson's away.
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2: You speak up with your great idea in a meeting, at work. Everyone ignores you. No one listens. But then suddenly everyone in the room loves the exact same idea when someone else says it. It's infuriating. It's idea theft, and it can ruin people's morale at the workplace. And in fact, properly giving credit to people can be a great skill in a leader at work. So we're here to discuss this topic with someone who's done research on it. His name is David Zweig. He's a professor of organizational behavior at the University of Toronto. David, welcome to the show.
3: Thank you very much, David. Happy to be here.
2: First off, thank you for putting in a study, an idea that I came up with first, people stealing ideas being a bad idea. That is my idea. I'm kidding. I just did it to you. But what got you so curious about idea theft in your research?
3: What you just said is exactly what happened about 9 years ago when I was chair of my department. I was having a faculty and staff meeting and I presented a problem to the group. I don't remember what the problem is, but I certainly remember what happened after. One of the professors raised their hand and gave a response I thought was a really good response, and no one reacted. So I asked other people, any other thoughts? A few people spoke up, and then someone, another professor, said exactly what this first professor had said, and suddenly the room erupted with, that's a great idea, we should do it. And I thought to myself, what the hell just happened?
2: I wonder if there's like a social aspect to it, like maybe the professor that got the credit, people like that person more. Maybe they had more tenure. Maybe it was a junior professor who said, you know, there are these reasons that people subtly ignore things without realizing it's mean, but they might not be doing it on purpose.
3: And that's exactly what went through my head. Like, is this a status difference? Is this like a power differential? What is going on here? So that's when I started looking into this topic of idea theft and credit stealing. And what I found was that, you know, there was a lot of stuff on this in the popular literature and in magazines, et cetera, but nothing in the academic literature studying this idea, this notion of what happens when people steal your ideas or take credit for your work. And that's how this all started.
2: Well, I already know the answer because I did the research first. Okay, I'll stop. I obviously did not come up with this. What did you find when this happens to people? Do they feel like this weird loss of ownership, like this idea used to be mine and someone stole it and now it belongs to them?
3: Yeah. Well, there's a lot of anger. And the reason there's a lot of anger, it makes sense that there's anger, of course. But the reason that there's so much anger is because you've got like different kinds of losses. Yes, you're losing the idea itself, or you're losing credit for the work, and then you're losing all of the recognition of having that idea or having done that work. So it's like a dual sense of loss that's creating a lot of negative emotion and a lot of toxicity.
2: Stolen accolades. No one likes when your gold medal goes to somebody else. Now, I know I just mentioned it, that it can happen for reasons that aren't malicious. But when you looked at this, is it usually happening for malicious reasons? Is the stealer of the idea doing it on purpose, knowing they'll get away with it? Or is it kind of subtle? Like they heard it, they didn't realize that someone else made the idea, they thought they came up with it. Is it innocent or is it kind of malicious in most cases? Or is it both?
3: Look, it can be innocent. And of course, sometimes you might hear an idea and then later on you come up with it not remembering that you heard it. But the interesting thing is when we started doing research on this and asking people about this, I was shocked at how many people acknowledged that they had intentionally done this to others.
2: Oh, no.
3: So there's a lot of intentionality here. And you know, the way that we define it, it's all about intentionality. So if it's not intentional, it's not knowledge theft. It is simply, you know, just misremembering or misappropriating something, and there's no malicious intent to it. But what we found was that this happens quite a lot, and there is a lot of intent. And for the victims, it doesn't really matter, right?
2: Yeah.
3: So whether or not you intentionally did this, the outcome is the same.
2: Yeah, yeah, completely. Now, are there certain types of workplace cultures where this can happen more? Like, I imagine you work in academia, an idea for publishing to try to get like funding for your department. Those ideas are gold if they're good. And if you can get a good one, even by stealing, maybe it would happen more. You know, fast paced startup culture in companies where ideas are going to get the company off the ground. Are there environments where it's more likely to happen than others?
3: For sure. You know, anywhere you have competition for ideas, limited resources, whatever it might be, people are striving to get ahead. And if the culture of the organization promotes this kind of theft, right, and doesn't respond when it happens, then this kind of behavior is going to thrive. Like any kind of negative or political behavior in an organization, it'll thrive if it's not, if it's rewarded and it's not punished.
2: So I get the problem. I get where it happens. I get how people react to it. I get how it can happen maliciously and non-maliciously. Let's talk about the positives here. How can we create an environment where this doesn't happen? And if there is an environment where it doesn't happen, like a boss recognizes people for their ideas, is that a great boss? Is that more likely to be a good workplace?
3: Absolutely. And, you know, what we did in our last study was we kind of manipulated these experiments where we put people in situations where their ideas were stolen and then looked at ways to try and restore that loss by restoring ownership. And so we found that was really, really effective. So just having a boss that calls it out and says, hey, wait a second, I think, you came up with this idea, or even having a colleague do it, had a huge impact on mitigating all of the negative stuff. So it decreased anger, decreased loss, and then restored people's sense of this is my idea and I'm getting recognition and credit for it. So if we can start to normalize that as a decent leadership kind of behavior, that goes a long way in fixing the culture around this stuff.
2: Are there certain kinds of people that get damaged more by idea theft and that can gain more from recognition? Like I'm thinking more junior employees or people at the beginning of their career.
3: Yeah, we looked at a whole wide range of people. We had people, junior, senior, middle, whatever. And we had thousands of people in all of these different studies. But absolutely, you would expect that people who are junior in less powerful positions are more likely to be victimized by this. I mean, it happened to me just a few months ago with my boss, right?
2: I mean, it's happening to you right now in this interview, David. I'm claiming to come up with your research before you, but no, it happened to you.
3: But I take away from this, and when I'm leading other people, I make a conscious effort to recognize their input and efforts, right? And that makes a huge difference. And so we can just do that. It makes such a huge difference in terms of being an effective leader.
2: Now, I'm sure there's naysayers listening, thinking like, oh, well, work is competitive by nature. You got to toughen up. If this happens to you, you got to ignore it and try again. What would you say to someone who just sees this kind of, well, I would say toxic behavior as part of the game?
3: The problem is when people experience this, when they're the victims of knowledge theft, they don't try again. What they do is they start to withhold their ideas and their knowledge. They hide it, or they become silent, or they actually respond by trying to get back at the person who did it to them. So you're not only influencing what they're going to share, which is not much anymore, but you're also feeding into that toxic climate. So it's not about just bucking up and just eating it and moving on, because we even found that people who experienced this in one organization, they carried it to their new organization.
2: Wow.
3: So even in that one, they became even more reluctant. They became reluctant to share their ideas and share their knowledge.
2: And you would hate to do that to someone early on in their career, their first big project at work. And now for the rest of their career, they're not going to share ideas for worry of theft.
3: Or they're going to be very, very cautious and make sure that everything that they do is being documented and it's written down somewhere, which I would advise for anyone is a good idea.
2: Well, I'm not a naysayer. I'm glad you spoke to the naysayer opinion. It sounds like one small thing we can do today is like next time you see it happen at work, speak up. If you're someone's boss at work, speak up, give recognition. It's not hard to do.
3: No, it's not hard to do. It really is. And it actually makes you a better leader, and it makes your subordinates see you as a better leader that they can trust. And you'll get more out of them that way and motivate them better.
2: I have some breaking news. Earlier in this interview, I saw someone steal credit for your idea, all of your research. That person was me, and it wasn't true. All of this research is yours, David. I appreciate you coming on the show and sharing it with me.
3: Thank you very much. And then next, we're looking at the knowledge thieves themselves and who they are. So I'm looking forward to that.
2: Well, clearly they're me. David Zweig is a professor of organizational behavior at the University of Toronto. I'd love to have you back to chat about that when that research is out, David.
3: Absolutely.
2: All right. Thanks for being here.
3: Thank you very much. My pleasure.
2: Do you like what you've been hearing and want to see video clips of it? Well, The Last Show is on social media. We're on platforms like TikTok, YouTube, and Instagram. Our handle is lastshow.pizza. That's lastshow.pizza. 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If you do, you can see video clips of the show. 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In a few moments, Ozempic, GLP-1 drugs. They're great for losing weight. But can that same medication make alcohol less rewarding? And if so, why are only 2% of alcohol abuse disorder sufferers getting it? The science is there, but the reasons for all this are puzzling. We'll dig into it in a minute. I'm David Cooper. We'll be back.
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16: Ozempic, it's the hottest thing right now touted for weight loss. But what if there's another revolution in the drug's path, using it to turn down alcohol cravings? The results on that use are good. I am here with someone who's done research in this area. He's a physician and scientist at the National Institutes of Health. His name is Dr. Lorenzo Leggio. Lorenzo, welcome to the program.
17: Thank you, David. Thanks for having me.
16: Before we get to how many people are actually using Ozempic for alcohol use disorders, how effective is it based on the research? Is it a good tool to treat alcohol addiction?
17: Well, that's a great question, David. So we don't know yet. We are working on that. We have actually quite robust, very promising, growing literature in animal models, mouse and rat models that they drink excessively, that show that when we give GLP-1 drugs, such as semaglutide, which is commercially known as Ozempic, Wegovy, Rybelsus, etc., these animals will drink less alcohol. We also know from human research, in particular looking at the big data through electronic medical records, that the people who are on these medications, they tend to drink less alcohol compared to people who are not on these medications. Now, these studies are not what we call randomized controlled trials, which sounds like a bunch of boozy words, but it's actually the gold standard how we develop new medications in medicine. And so we do have at least one already published randomized controlled trial that shows that compared to placebo, semaglutide, the GLP-1 works better. But we need more of these randomized controlled trials to make a final claim that, in fact, that's the case.
16: Now, I'm not a doctor, in case you're wondering, so correct me if I'm wrong. But my understanding is once a drug hits the market and it's proven safe for the general public, doctors can use it in a process called off-label prescription for things that they think it could help for.
17: Right.
16: Because Ozempic is known to be safe, and I'm sure there are people who have alcohol use disorder who talk to their doctor, when they do get prescribed it off-label, what are they saying?
17: Right. That's a good question. So a couple of things. There are people who anecdotally report that they receive a prescription of a GLP-1 medication, either off-label for alcohol craving, alcohol addiction, or they get the prescription for diabetes, obesity, which is not off-label, but they also report these reductions in alcohol drinking. So that's, in fact, something that has been reported over and over, although anecdotally. And I keep on emphasizing anecdotally because, of course, people who may not have these effects may not report, may not say, hey, I'm drinking less if they don't. So the data may be a little skewed in a way, and this is exactly why we need controlled trials.
16: Clinical trials, yeah.
17: In terms of off-label, David, I will clarify. So in order for a physician to prescribe a patient to consent and agree to use a medication off-label, there must be evidence not only of safety, which is a must, but also of efficacy, even if the drug is not approved in the market.
16: Got it.
17: We have examples. For example, we have actually three medications approved by the FDA for people with alcohol use disorder: naltrexone, acamprosate, disulfiram. We have two more medications that are called topiramate and gabapentin. Sometimes people, clinicians, use off-label with the consent of the patient. These medications are endorsed by the American Psychiatric Association as a second-line treatment, and that's an example of off-label use.
16: I'm actually prescribed gabapentin off-label for some mental health stuff, even though it's used. Anyway, okay, I want to talk about alcohol abuse and people who have it.
17: Okay.
16: If I had some other illness, mental health problem, and I went to talk to a doctor, it would be likely or possible that I would get prescribed medication. Is it the case that people who have alcohol problems very rarely get prescribed things, like at a much lower rate of other disorders, health issues? If so, why is that happening?
17: Yeah, you are absolutely right, David. So we actually, as a society, as a community, as a clinical community, we dramatically undertreat the people with alcohol use disorder. To give you, to make an analogy, so in the United States, 2% of people with alcohol use disorder receive a prescription for an FDA-approved medication, naltrexone, acamprosate, or disulfiram. As a comparison, 85% of people with diabetes receive the prescription for a medication approved for diabetes.
16: Lorenzo, if only 2% of people with diabetes got insulin, that would be like a national health problem, epidemic, scandal, that kind of thing.
17: It would be unacceptable. You're absolutely right. And so what are the reasons? I mean, there are many reasons. People tend to be ashamed or not even recognize that their alcohol drinking is problematic. So many people don't seek a treatment. But also many clinicians are not trained to identify, screen, diagnose, and treat people with alcohol use disorder. We don't make addiction a foundational part of a medical school and residency. And then last but not the least, which also is part of the first two reasons, addictions are highly stigmatized, including alcohol use disorder. So if I have a diabetes, have no problem to talk about having diabetes and going to the doctor. But if I do have alcohol use disorder, I'm ashamed, I'm afraid, I'm concerned, I'm afraid to be marginalized by the society, which is in fact what is happening. So when I talk about these issues, I'm not blaming patients or clinicians. I'm actually pointing out that we have actually still a big hole in not understanding that addictions are chronic medical disease. We should really treat these disorders just like any other mental health disorder or any medical disorder, cancer, diabetes, hypertension, etc.
16: I started this interview with, I think, a mistake a lot of people make, and I kind of lamented. I started this interview by talking about how Ozempic or GLP-1 drugs were an exciting potential treatment for alcoholism. But the real fact is there already are drugs that are known to help. And so the real conversation should be, and I'm glad it's taking this turn. I'm glad I've sort of made this mistake in real time. There's kind of like a cultural stigma prescribing problem. Not really like a science gap, because drugs to help with alcoholism already exist. I suppose it is exciting that Ozempic, GLP-1 drugs could help. But the real story is, like, why aren't people getting the help they need?
17: Right. I would say, David, you have not made any mistake. You're absolutely right. You know, as a physician, as a scientist, this is the most exciting time of my professional career. So let me make this clear. We do have effective treatments for alcohol use disorder. Three of them in particular are FDA approved. So any doctor could prescribe naltrexone, acamprosate, disulfiram. Now, the number of medications we have to treat diabetes, hypertension is actually huge. So the point I'm making is, first of all, the three medications we have, they don't work for all patients. There is a lot of variability in response, which is not unique to this medication. All medications work for some patients, but not others. Precision medicine. But also the other problem is just the three medications. You know, I'm an internal medicine doctor by training. I train people with cardiovascular problems, with liver problems. In this field of medicine, you have dozens of pharmacological treatments you can choose. Combine, compare, you try one, and then you try another. I'm sure there are people in the audience listening to us who have hypertension. They will say, oh, yeah, this doctor is right. I went to my doctor, he tried this medication, but then he tried with another one. For alcohol, we only have three, so we need actually 30, not three. This is why it's an exciting time.
16: So I suppose it's good news that Ozempic GLP-1 drugs are a potential treatment. It seems like we need clinical trials, of course, but also we got to get the information out and so people can seek treatment if they need it.
17: Right. We need them both.
16: Lorenzo, I appreciate you coming on the show. This has been a fascinating conversation. Thank you for your time.
17: Absolutely. Very exciting.
16: Dr. Lorenzo Leggio is a physician and scientist at the National Institutes of Health. That's a wrap on the Noon Hour Last Show. I'm David Cooper. Catch more of the program tonight, 7 p.m. in Toronto, 9 p.m. in London, on the station you're listening to right now. We'll be back then. Thanks for tuning in.
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29: From the National Newsroom of the Canadian Press, I'm Naira Ahmed. British Columbia's provincial health officer says one of the four Canadians who had been on board a cruise ship where there was a hantavirus outbreak has now received a presumptive positive test. Dr. Bonnie Henry says infection control protocols were followed.
30: I know people are concerned as well about what about the people on the airplane, that were doing the assessment. So just to reassure people, infection control precautions were in place for all of that. And none of the four people had symptoms through any of that process. So we do not consider them at risk of exposure.
29: Henry says the person is from the Yukon and developed mild symptoms on Thursday, while noting that samples have been sent to a national microbiology lab in Winnipeg for tests to be confirmed. Abroad now, the World Health Organization has declared the Ebola disease outbreak in Congo and Uganda a public health emergency of international concern after more than 300 suspected cases and 88 deaths. The WHO says the outbreak of the disease does not meet the criteria of a pandemic emergency like the COVID-19 pandemic and advised against the closure of international borders. Officials first announced the spread of the disease in Congo on Friday, and on Saturday, the Africa Centers for Disease Control and Prevention, 336 suspected cases and 87 deaths. Congo accounts for all except two of the cases, both of which were reported in neighboring Uganda. Quebec Premier Christine Fréchette is in Paris on an official mission and is set to meet French President Emmanuel Macron on Monday. Canadian Press reporter Lisa Laporte.
0: Fréchette's mission runs until May 20th and carries a strong economic focus. Quebec is aiming to boost exports to France, particularly in defense and critical minerals. Fréchette is also expected to meet with business leaders seeking a larger role in defense contracts as Europe prepares to invest heavily in rearmament.
29: While former Quebec Premier François Legault had aimed to double or triple trade with France, exports have only increased from 1.6% in 2024 to 1.8% in 2025. That as the province continues to rely heavily on the U.S. market. And a humpback whale rescued after spectacular rescue efforts has now been found dead off Denmark.
1: After a spectacular rescue, a humpback whale was not able to survive. The whale, nicknamed Timmy and Hope, was found dead Thursday off a Danish island and was identified Saturday after authorities were able to access a tracking device they had fastened to it. 2 weeks ago, the whale was stranded off Germany's Baltic Sea coast. It was rescued with the help of an excavator and transported toward the North Sea in a barge. Experts and others debated over every aspect of that rescue. Much of it was live streamed. I'm Julie Walker.
29: This is the Canadian Press. In sports, the Buffalo Sabres allowed 3 first-period goals on 4 shots, changed goalies, and then rallied to beat the Montreal Canadiens 8-3 to force a 7th and deciding game in their second-round NHL playoff series. The Sabres host Game 7 on Monday. The Montreal Victoire got a 2-1 overtime win in the Professional Women's Hockey League's championship final. The Victoire lead the best-of-5 showdown 2-0 and can win their first Walter Cup with the win on Monday in Ottawa. The Houston Dynamo knocked off the visiting Vancouver Whitecaps 1-0 in Major League Soccer action. The Whitecaps are forced to play on the road while BC Place is being prepared to host World Cup action. And Alton Varshow drove in the go-ahead run in the 10th inning as the visiting Toronto Blue Jays edged the Detroit Tigers 2-1 despite only registering 5 hits. The rubber game in the 3-game series goes Sunday afternoon. From the Canadian Press, I'm Naira Ahmed.
3: 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Let it

0: The Ben Mulrooney Show is a national radio program / a podcast. And a lot of you are going to be upset that we are starting this show in with the biggest news, cultural news of the day in Toronto. Some are going to say, oh, of course, Toronto thinks it's the center of the universe. Well, yesterday, as far as pop culture goes, it absolutely was. Drake defied all expectation. He has been touting the long-awaited release of his album, Iceman, and did what nobody expected. He dropped three separate albums yesterday. And the pièce de résistance on top of a live stream from inside Mayor Olivia Chow's office, besides a fireworks display that lit up the harbor for 10 minutes, he froze the CN Tower. And what I mean by that is he made it look, over the course of a few minutes, like the entire tower was becoming ice in honor of Iceman. And look, a lot of us have paid attention to the light show that they added to the CN Tower, maybe 10, 15 years ago, made it a little more interesting to look at, especially at night. But this was different. According to Drake's team, the total light output was... I don't know what this means, but it sounds like a lot. 2,572,000 lumens with 138,240,000 pixels. The team used 11 media servers, which were synced over air fiber. This was a big, big deal. And all in honor of this massive global launch of his three albums, 43 new tracks on Iceman, Maid of Honor, and Habibti. I have not heard much of the album except for what you just heard underneath the dulcet tones of Ben Mulrooney. But it needs to be said that name a star, a much loved Canadian star who achieved anything remotely close to the level of global fame that Drake has achieved. Heck, one tenth of it, one tenth of his fame. And ask yourself, how much time did that person stay in Toronto after they became famous? This guy built a multi-million dollar home. He's got businesses here. His entire team, from what I know, is from Toronto. And he's constantly either singing the praises of this place or spending time here highlighting this city, which for people like me, we rail against how we're falling behind in terms of services. He allows the world to see it as cool. And I was watching some of the excitement around the release, and I saw kids of every color and creed, white, yellow, brown, black, purple, pink, polka dot, all of whom were excited about this. All of them united in their appreciation of this hometown hero. And when he does that, people come here. And when he does that, people are curious about here. And when he does that, money flows here. The return on investment that Toronto has gotten because this guy decided to plant his flag in Toronto, not because we did, I don't think because we did anything, but because I think this is how he's built, he's the gift that keeps on giving. You may not know his music, and if you know it, you may not like his music. That is not germane to this conversation. What is germane is he is the engine of a particular type of excitement that does not come from the opening of an LRT. It does not come from the announcement of FIFA. It does not come from the announcement of the FIFA Fan Fest or the Blue. This is one individual being the embodiment of an aspect of this city that people from around the world want to gravitate to. And so our thanks must go to him. It must. He puts us on the map for all sorts of reasons that nobody else can. And he does so, I think, just because he loves this city. He certainly doesn't do it because his property taxes is at a level that makes him think he's getting value for that. Certainly not because downtown is hitting it out of the park every day. He does it because this is where he's from. This is his hometown. This is the place that he calls home. And so to Drake, I genuinely say thank you. But let's talk about the music for a second. Three albums, 43 songs. I've never heard of that before. You know, Greg Brady on 640 Toronto this morning was talking about plenty of musicians have dropped double albums. I remember when Use Your Illusion 1 and 2 from Guns N' Roses dropped, and that was mind-blowing. Mind-blowing. Three albums is a big deal. So, yeah, Iceman, Maid of Honor, and Habibti dropped them at midnight. Some of the guests across those 43 tracks, 21 Savage, Future, someone named Sexy Red, another person named Molly Santana. Again, this is not music for me, but it doesn't matter. Apparently, there is sound diversity here. So Maid of Honor pivots toward club sounds, something called ghetto tech, footwork. Christ, I'm old. Reminiscent of Deep House. And Kendrick Lamar nods. Apparently on the Iceman track, Too Hard for the Radio, Drake unleashes a West Coast style banger that directly references Kendrick and his producer, DJ Mustard. And I mean, he's prolific. He is prolific in the music that he releases, and he is constant in his appreciation of his fans and his fans' appreciation of him. He, in the music video for the track, Make Them Remember, that's when he was shown inside Toronto City Hall. And he wore the mayor's chain of office. Mayor Olivia Chow actually confirmed that he borrowed the office for the video shoot. He left her a thank you note. And again, when he does these things, there are some people who get their back up and they say, oh, he's showing disrespect. He's not showing disrespect. He is absolutely respectful, which is why he does these things. He doesn't have to do a video shoot. He could do a video shoot from his basement and he'd get the same level of interest from his fans. He chooses to do it because, again, this is his city. The launch live stream, by the way, included cameos from Shane Gillis, most recently of the roast of Kevin Hart. A bunch of influencers. Drake's son Adonis was in on it. And yeah, so a tip of the hat. Joy, what did you think of all that?
1: About
0: the launch, the worldwide launch, the Toronto takeover.
1: It was a very good one, and especially the amazing marketing specialist what Drake is. He has made sure that he has used every single trick in his book, with the ice, putting it down in downtown,
0: yeah,
1: with the CN Tower, with the fireworks, yeah, every single
0: that
1: thing.
0: That explosion a few weeks ago,
1: exactly,
0: as well. Yeah, I mean, yeah, good on him. But meanwhile, we got a lot of stories we're going to talk about today. I think one of them that is going to come up a little bit later is in an effort to erase our history, and that's how I qualify and I characterize it. A school in Waterloo decided that they wanted people to feel safe, and so they decided to rename the high school from Sir John A. McDonald High to something useless. I don't understand how the name of a school makes someone feel unsafe. I think it's an overused expression. It's a crutch and it's a weapon. But anyway, gone is Sir John A. McDonald High, and in comes a name that is meaningless to everybody, sort of like Sankofa Square. And one of the students there thought to himself, huh, well, this must have cost something. And so this student filed a Freedom of Information Act request to find out how much it cost. And he found out that to do this renaming, it cost him the school $175,000. And he dug into why it cost that much. And he expressed skepticism that that money, the end result, did anything to make the learning experience any better. We're talking to that young man a little bit later today. But coming up, what happens when someone in Canada believes they were passed over for a job promotion because of their skin color? We're going to unpack this very real and concerning story next.
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0: 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So when the next generation asks what we stand for, we can say we gave them something to stand on. 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
1: Hey, it's Greg Brady. Hope you have a great long weekend. Enjoy Victoria Day. Enjoy the great weather. We've waited long enough. You also potentially have more stores open on Monday thanks to new laws. Are you going to take advantage? Did you take advantage? And we always talk about Doug Ford and the provincial government and environmental protections, but killer whales. We'll tell you something you might need to know about a lack of protection and legislation for these amazing, amazing mammals. That's coming up on Tuesday's show. See you then.

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1: A few months ago, I was on a podcast and somebody asked me a question that was like, what concerns you most in Canada? And I said the runaway folly of our judicial system. I stand by that. This next story isn't about the judicial system per se. It is about, I think, the nonsense of the BC Human Rights Tribunal, which is not a court in the strictest sense. It's a quasi-judicial administrative body that rules on human rights violations. And this story bubbled up to my attention a few days ago when a professor, Josh Gordon, found himself feeling like his rights were violated for his political perspective. And you would be it would not be a hot take to assume that he's a conservative or he was pushing back against the idea of systemic racism within certain institutions. And when he didn't get the tenured position that he was up for, he brought it before the BC Human Rights Tribunal, which, and here is the kicker, they refused to even hear his complaint because they said that his views, his beliefs, were not recognized as a political view protected under the human rights law. In other words, the way I'm interpreting it is conservatism is not a protected political belief under the human rights laws of British Columbia. They could, if they're, it's within their rights to dispute my interpretation. That's how I'm reading it. And so we'll delve more into this story as we continue this conversation. But I'd like to invite into the conversation Christopher Dummett. He's a historian. He served as an expert witness in this case. Mr. Dummett, thank you for being here.
2: Thanks for having me.
1: So did I get anything wrong off the top there?
2: Well, I think what would make it more interesting is all the details.
1: Yes, please. Really add away.
2: Yeah. So Josh Gordon.

0: What was unique about his case is that it happened in sort of 2020, 2021, in the midst of all the kind of the really political turmoil around George Floyd and the kind of Graves controversies in Canada. And there was a lot of tension in the department leading up to this. And he had let it kind of be publicly known that he kind of questioned some of the things that were being done in the department, the way that other members of the department and the university were responding to this. What's really striking is that Gordon is not really a conservative. I would sort of position him as much more of a centrist figure, yeah. but he did question certain notions, you know, in particular the idea that Simon Fraser and his unit within that was systemically racist. He wanted sort of evidence and proof for that. He thought,
1: God forbid we have evidence on claims that are as significant as systemic racism.
0: Yeah. And anyway, there was a series of other similar things. But what that meant is that when the position came up, it was clearly known in the department that he was offside on certain kinds of ways of thinking. And what's interesting is in the BC Human Rights Tribunal, in hearing this case, when the tribunal member gave a report, what she doesn't dispute, and actually she agrees with, is that in the process of the hiring, that a small group of professors in the department organized to ensure he did not get the job. And they did so, and again, the tribunal acknowledges this, they did so specifically because they did not agree with his viewpoints or his commitment to EDI and similar kinds of initiatives.
1: So they created essentially some hoops to jump through that he was incapable of jumping through as a cis white male, correct?
0: That's right. There was specific procedures put in place, like a certain number. If I'm remembering this correctly, it was said that if up to five members of the department did not like a single candidate, ranked one candidate last, they got this special provision put in that person would not be hired. And it just happened that there were five members who were all organizing against his candidacy. And he was not hired. So even the BC Human Rights Tribunal admits that there was a kind of concerted campaign to ensure he didn't get the job. And it was done primarily based on his beliefs about EDI.
1: So if this had been flipped, if this had been a different race, if it hadn't been DEI or something else, this would have flown through the BC Human Rights Tribunal. Right. And my sense here, and tell me if I'm wrong, is that that Josh probably you don't know what ruling you're going to get from a tribunal, but at the very least, you're expecting a hearing. And he didn't even get a hearing.
0: Yeah, I mean, he didn't even get a hearing. And, BC is somewhat unique in protecting political belief. It was put in by the NDP government in the early 70s, I think. I think he thought that this was clearly a political belief and that he could hopefully get a hearing. And as I say, what's really interesting, and this is what you were pointing out, is that the ruling, as far as I can make sense of it, it goes to say that even though there was much debate about his ideas about EDI, that this doesn't, according to this tribunal member's interpretation, count as a political belief under the Act, which, I mean, it's hard to read that. It's hard to imagine that if a ruling was done by a group of tribunal members and they were politically diverse, including people on the center of the political spectrum and conservatives, it's hard to imagine a similar group coming to that assessment. You have to imagine, and again, I might be wrong, but you have to imagine the reason this person can say that is because they are themselves a kind of, very much a left-wing activist themselves.
1: Christopher, I've been warning from my little position here behind this microphone in Toronto, I've been warning British Columbia, specifically warning the leftist activists there. You got to cool your jets on some of this stuff. Like the queering of the natural world and taking kids out into the forest and teaching them that clouds are proof of gender fluidity. This is the type of thing that organizes, mobilizes, and crystallizes opposition in a way that other things don't. This to me is, and it feels to me that the Conservative Party in British Columbia is becoming, it feels like it's becoming harder nose than it might have been a few years ago. And it feels to me that if this sort of shenanigans keeps going on and they one day take power, the left is not going to like the results of what happens. They're not going to like the reaction to this sort of hardline position of ideologues on the left. Is that a fair assessment?
0: I mean, that's what I would be worried about. I don't think a good

0: response to repression from one side is repression from the other.
1: I'm not celebrating it. I'm warning against it.
0: Yeah, I think that's true. And what's worrisome about this is that this ruling, if it holds up, and there's a chance that it might not, but, you know, essentially, universities across the country, not just in British Columbia, have worked in as actual job criteria across the country, universities, a kind of a commitment to EDI. Now, I don't mean, you know, that universities want to hire a diverse range of candidates. That, I think, will be quite one thing altogether. But they've worked into the job requirement, not scholarly excellence, not teaching excellence, but that someone have a particular commitment to EDI and decolonization. And what Josh was coming up against was that, you know, this clearly was a form of political discrimination. It clearly was so in his case. And what's worrisome is that even in British Columbia, which has a protection against political discrimination, the system isn't protecting those who disagree with that kind of political orthodoxy.
1: I got to wonder, man, we don't have a lot of time left, but I got to wonder whether there is going to be some sort of legal challenge to the broader university community across this country, which receives federal funds. And, you know, federal funds paid for by people with disparate political views. And if this is the orthodoxy across, you know, generally and broadly across the academic community in our universities that are paid for significantly through tax dollars, I got to wonder whether somebody's going to mount a legal challenge and say, hey, enough's enough.
0: Well, you know, I can't emphasize enough how much, as far as I could tell, Josh Gordon in this case was a very good professor, a really kind of moderate figure, not a kind of extremist by any you know, sense of the imagination. So this kind of figure, this kind of person is being clearly discriminated against in the hiring process, whether the Human Rights Tribunal want to admit that counts as political discrimination. It clearly was discriminated against because of his beliefs about this topic. It's clear that something has to be done to change the system.
1: And that's the irony here. If they ascribe sort of radicalism to somebody that you are identifying as a centrist, radicals will then rally around that centrist and they will hold him up as an example for why they need to take over, and then all bets are off. Thank you very much for joining us, Christopher Dummett. I appreciate it. I hope you have a great long weekend.
0: You too.
1: Coming up, we open our phone lines and go to you because our politicians, our hiring managers, our university institutions, they think this is what you want. They think this is what you deserve. They believe the Canadians are behind this type of policy. So I'm going to ask you, are you? That's next.
2: Most of us see life insurance as an expense. The rich see life insurance as an investment that grows tax-free. That's right. Life insurance proceeds aren't taxed. 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
1: All right, the phone lines are open, 416-870-6400. That's 416-870-6400 or 1-888-225-TALK. In our previous segment, we were talking about the BC Human Rights Tribunal that refused to hear the complaint of an educator who felt that he had been discriminated against because he wanted some evidence that Simon Fraser University, where he worked, displayed and was rife with systemic racism. When a job opened up, a tenured position opened up, the school, which has been acknowledged by the tribunal, the school made it all but impossible for this guy to get to be in contention for that job. He ultimately didn't get the job. But then the BC Human Rights Tribunal refused to even hear his complaint, stating that his perspective did not amount to a political belief and therefore was not protected. And therefore, the BC Human Rights Tribunal did not have standing to judge in that case. So it's insult to injury. And I want to hear from you, 416-870-6400 or 1-888-225-TALK. You pay your taxes. Some of your taxes go to keeping our universities and our colleges running. How do you feel that there is a very specific political orthodoxy that you may not agree with, that has a worldview that not only, by the way, it's fine if people believe that, but to suppress anyone with a dissenting view? I'm not one to throw the word fascism around, but this guy, he's got a dusting of fascism there. If you disagree, you're out. If you disagree, you're marginalized. Toe the party line or get out. There is no place for you in an academic setting. To me, what is so obscene about this is the arena in which this suppression is happening. Academia is supposed to be where open and free discourse reigns supreme, where the violent collision of ideas in the public space, in the public sphere, furthers the intellectual exercise and the intellectual enterprise. Like, I have a belief. I'm going to put it out there. Somebody with a different belief is going to come out and they're going to challenge me. I am either going to reign supreme because I'm going to beat them with my ideas, or I'm not. And if I don't win, I'm going to take what I learned from that debate and I'm going to go back and I'm either going to decide, you know what, I was dead wrong on that, or I didn't do my research, or I have more work to do on this because I still believe this. And I'm going to keep fighting for my ideas until either I win or I give up. But I should be free to fight for my ideas. And this notion that we are subsidizing a culture of intellectual suppression, which is then furthered by a quasi-judicial administrative body like the BC Human Rights Commission Tribunal, that says, yeah, you don't have standing here, go away. This is a recipe for disaster for the left in British Columbia. Like, generally, for academia, your day of reckoning will come. It will come. As certain as the tides, your day of reckoning will come. You have been coasting on a lackadaisical public that has had too much on their plate to focus on this. But mark my words, one day somebody is going to come in, a leader will come in and will harness the frustration of the people, and they will come for you, and your day will come, because academic freedom is essential to democracy. Let's go to Kevin in Toronto. Kevin, welcome.
17: Hey, Ben, how are you?
1: I'm well, thank you.
17: Yeah, listen, it reminds me a lot about, you know, all about the issues that we've been dealing a lot here in Toronto with harm reduction.
1: Yeah.
17: As you know, as an MP, I fought that a lot. And just because I didn't
1: want... Oh, wait, hold on. Is this Kevin Vaughn?
17: Yeah.
1: Oh, it just said Kevin here. I was like, great, I got a Kevin from Toronto. Kevin, welcome. Thank you.
17: No, thank you. Listen, you brought up the point that, you know, by these ideologues taking it so far, they're radicalizing centrists.
1: Yeah.
17: It remind me of when we were fighting for the fact that we just don't want kids to be exposed to hard drugs.
1: Yeah.
17: And what was I accused of? Oh, I want these people to die. Oh, I don't care about them.
1: Yeah.
17: And they dehumanize me and they're calling me far right. And I was like, is this a far right position? And after a while you get called it enough, you're like, okay, am I far right?
1: Yeah.
17: Whatever. If it means protecting our kids and my daughter from hard drugs, then I guess I'm far right. And I think that's a real problem and a risk for them.
1: It absolutely is. And it's happening on all sorts of fronts. I said a long time ago, if sort of the woke agenda, if the radical left agenda, if there's a war going on, and in America, it looks like the tide is turning more or less. But in Canada, it feels like if there is a last stand for that agenda, it will happen here in Canada. It is, to me, as strong as it's ever been, as pervasive as it's ever been. People, I believe, are waking up. But yeah, I agree. There, you are taking centrist positions, demonizing them to the point that I don't believe I'm being radicalized. But there are people to my right who will look at that and they will pick up the baton and they will take up the cause of a centrist and they will run with that. And I have been warning against it for the lefties in British Columbia specifically, Kevin, saying you are going to wake up to a mobilized right that will have no time for you. I could absolutely see a future where a Conservative Party of British Columbia wins a majority in the next election. And you know what the first thing is going to go? The BC Human Rights Tribunal. Gone.
17: Mm-hmm.
1: Gone.
17: Yeah.
1: Goodbye. You've proven that you are useless. You've proven that you're more concerned with social engineering than justice. You've proven that you have blinders on when it comes to people that you disagree with. Gone. And stuff like that's going to happen. People are going to call them fascists. I was like, you know what? You could have stopped the fascists. But here it is. I'm not suggesting the conservatives are fascists, but you could have had a far more reasonable opponent to your right, and you chose to radicalize them. So this is on them.
17: Yeah, because they're so uncompromising, right? So if they're not willing to admit factual things that have gone wrong, just like the incident you described in the last segment, like, listen, that what happened to that guy sounds to me like it was wrong, and I hope it's revisited. But if you're uncompromising like that, you force everyone else, not just on the other side, but in the middle,
1: yeah,
17: who see clearly that what's happening and what's happened is wrong, to then join the other side. And it's going to, they're going to get whiplash when it swings back.
1: It's happening in education. It's happening in immigration. It's happening on so many different fronts that taking issue with where the country has gone and in certain ways, how far it's fallen. You say anything and you are a racist, you're a misogynist, you're a denier, you're a baby killer, you're a cat, you know, you name it. The epithets that are thrown at people who have a contrary view on anything are demonized and vilified. And there's a lot of the problem is when that camp grows to a large enough group, misery loves company. And all of a sudden you're like, okay, I guess, well, there's millions of us on this side now. I guess we're all the bad guys. But at some point you're creating the method of your own demise. And so this is on them. Hey, Kevin, thanks so much for adding to the conversation. I hope you and your beautiful family have a great long weekend.
17: You too, my friend.
1: All right. Hey, coming up, we are going to speak with an exceptional grade 10 student. While other high schoolers may be trying their best for a high score on Fortnite, I'm talking to my sons right there, this student had the gumption to file a Freedom of Information request and found out something we all need to know when it comes to taxpayer money. Don't go anywhere. This is the Ben Mulrooney Show.
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1: So there's been a push over years to erase our history. I had a guest on yesterday that says history is additive. You can always add to it, but you cannot subtract from it. Sir John A. Macdonald is and will always be the founding father of Canada. Without him, we are not here. Without him, this country does not exist. It didn't happen by accident. It happened because he manifested it. It was his will and his vision that got us here. Was he a perfect man? No. Is that an idiotic question? Yes, because no man is perfect. However, there has been a push by some people who should be smarter than this to erase him and get rid of his name on all sorts of institutions and schools. And one school in Waterloo was renamed. Most students would simply take it and move on. But one student thought this was a little curious and had some questions and filed a Freedom of Information Act to find out how much this name change cost and where the money went. So to delve into this, we're speaking now with that high schooler who I've got so many questions for him. Please welcome Ishan Chiria to the show. Ishan, welcome to the show.
5: Yeah. Hi, I'm Mr. Mulrooney. It's great to get the opportunity to speak here.
1: Thank you. So you are now in grade 10 at Laurel Heights Secondary School, as opposed to what it used to be. Okay, so so this happened, and we all know it happened, and some people support it and some people don't. Not really the point. What made you think I need to know more about the motivation as well as the cost?
5: You know, like back in 2022 when this happened, I was in grade six. And it's like, and I just like this happened and I didn't think much about it. But when I became like when I went in grade nine to this school, I always wondered what the cost would be. So I asked my teachers and nobody knew what the cost was. And like this curiosity was in my mind.
1: Yeah.
5: In grade 10, I found out what an FOI was. I filed it and I found out.
1: And what did you find out? What was the cost that you found out?
5: The cost, including the provincial HST rebates, was around $175,000.
1: $175,000 to change it from Sir John A. Macdonald to Laurel Heights Secondary School. And I mean, so the question is, a lot of people would have, like, where did that money go? Because how does it cost $175,000 to change a couple of signs? There's more there. So what did you find out?
5: Well, in the FOI, it's mostly replacing sports equipment or signages around the school. It's just mostly replacing stuff that already existed.
1: Yeah. And so, and that's really one of the reasons I wanted to talk to you, because what you said about that really resonated with me, which is like, this is money that could have gone to things to make the student experience better. And instead it was a cost to replace things we already had. I mean, to me, that's another way of saying this was entirely performative. Is that how you felt?
5: That's exactly how I feel. You know, at my school specifically, in schools around like Waterloo and Ontario, there's students who show up to school hungry. There's students who don't have adequate transportation to show up to school. And when the board is spending their resources on stuff like vanity projects, is what I call it, renaming a school, that's just absolutely bonkers to me.
1: And when they say things like this is an effort to further reconciliation and make everyone feel included and safe, I find it absolutely nonsensical that learned adults would say that the name on the school has anything to do with how somebody feels safe or not inside that school. If the kid doesn't feel safe, it's not because of the name on the school. And if they do feel unsafe, well, then there are conversations that need to happen. But changing the name of the school at a cost like that that does not materially benefit the students is dumbfoundingly stupid.
5: Exactly. And you know, there's so many more pressing issues facing our school today. Like hate crimes, for example, especially in the GTA, but even in the Waterloo region, in our schools has gone up by a tremendous amount. And when our focus is on changing a name instead of actually stopping the actual hate, then I think that's just stupid to me. That's just really stupid.
1: What sort of reaction have you gotten from the broader, like the student community and the broader Waterloo community?
5: Well, students mostly, they come up to me and they're like, hey, cool, you talked about this. Most of them, this isn't really an issue they care about, if I'm being honest.
1: That speaks to a really important point. Most kids at that school had no idea who Sir John A. was, and it's the job of the school to teach them who he is. And exactly. It includes teaching the good, the bad, and the ugly. And if you can't do that, if your reaction as an institution of learning is to simply pretend like the guy didn't exist, then you shouldn't be in education.
5: Exactly. The only way we move on from our past is if we learn about our history, which is not what we're doing in our education system right now.
1: Did any of the teachers come to you? Did any of the administrators come to you? Has there been any reaction by them, or are they being held to account for this?
5: I just had one teacher came up to me and said he really loved me talking about this. But from what I can tell, the teachers mostly, they kind of support this because they know their money, like the money spent should be for students. I think they also agree on that.
1: Yeah.
5: I think they also agree that it shouldn't be spent on stuff like this.
1: Yeah. And look, like I said, as I said earlier, I don't know if you heard it, but I had someone on yesterday who said that history is additive. You build upon the information that you have. And sometimes you reinterpret it. And, you know, as we evolve as a society and more voices are brought into the conversation, our perspective on a person can change. But to simply try to erase that person is a shortcut. It's lazy. It's intellectually dishonest. And it is disrespectful to the history of this country.
5: Exactly. And it makes me so confused when they do this, because if you actually want to help Indigenous students, how about you create support systems or actually fund education for them? Why are you spending money on changing a name? That is just very, very dumbfounded to me.
1: Yeah, I'm of the opinion, I'm sure you and I find common cause on this. Yeah. I do not respect any decision that costs the taxpayer money that doesn't have as an end goal a material benefit to whoever you're trying to help. Simply saying that it does because you've made them feel better. First of all, I don't think you ask them. I think you just decided it to make yourself feel better. But just saying it doesn't make it so. But I got to ask you, Ishan, we're coming up on the summer break. What are your summer plans? And what does a guy who in sixth grade wanted to do an investigation like this, what does that guy want to do for a living?
5: Look, me personally, I enjoy exposing government a lot. I always like, I know it sounds kind of cringy here, but I enjoy holding people we elect accountable.
1: Yeah.
5: Because my future is at risk because of the decisions they make. So this summer, I guess I'm just going to keep doing that. Honestly, I'm going to keep following FOIs through the WRDSP. And hopefully next year I'll get elected as student trustee. Let's see what happens.
1: Ishan, listen, if you expose anything, if you find anything that pings on your radar, you let us know. Because I think we should be highlighting people like you, self-starters like you, people who have a very clear vision and a very clear voice and are not afraid to go up against entrenched powers and challenge sort of, just because people say it doesn't make it so. And the fact that you did this at such a young age, very, very curious to keep an eye on what you're going to do with your career. Listen, I know you say you want to hold politicians to account. People who say that sometimes go into politics, you know.
5: Maybe that's a future plan.
1: Yeah. Well, your family must be very proud of you. And I'm very happy to talk to you. It's important because, and by the way, let's be very clear. Me saying this is not a ringing endorsement of every single aspect of Sir John A. Macdonald as a man or a politician. It is a recognition that history matters. It's a recognition that what has happened cannot be undone. And we have to take the good, the bad, and $175,000 to pretend like that man didn't exist, didn't help anybody. And I thank you, Ishan, for highlighting it. We need more people like you. I hope you have a wonderful and restful long weekend, my friend.
5: Thank you. Thank you, you too. Thank you so much.
1: All right. When we come back, first we got to say goodbye to Edmonton. I hope you guys have a wonderful Victoria Day weekend. And coming up, we're used to teachers going on strike, transit workers going on strike, waste collectors going on strike. But we're going to find out why a city of strippers has decided to stage a walkout.
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12: From the National Newsroom of the Canadian Press, I'm Naira Ahmed. British Columbia's provincial health officer says one of the four Canadians who had been on board a cruise ship where there was a hantavirus outbreak has received a presumptive positive test. Dr. Bonnie Henry says the person started to develop symptoms, including a mild headache and fever, 2 days ago.
13: Late last evening, the BC CDC Public Health Lab reported that the test on the individual who had these mild symptoms was positive for the Andy strain of hantavirus. Clearly, this is not what we hoped for, but it is what we planned for.
12: The four Canadians arrived on Vancouver Island last Sunday and had been self-isolating on a voluntary basis for a period of at least 21 days and possibly up to 6 weeks. Meanwhile, the World Health Organization has declared the Ebola disease outbreak in Congo and Uganda a public health emergency of international concern.
14: Authorities in Congo say at least 80 deaths have been reported from a new Ebola outbreak in Ituri province in the northeastern part of the country. Health workers are intensifying screening and contact tracing to contain the disease. Officials first announced the outbreak Friday. Some people in Uganda, Congo's neighbor to the east, say they're also scared, like Francis Ngusu in Kampala.
15: It's not a simple disease. It's a deadly disease as well. So I should say, me as a Ugandan, I'm really frightened. I'm worried. I'm scared.
14: This is Congo's 17th outbreak since Ebola first emerged in the country in 1976. I'm Donna Water.
12: Back at home, the Alberta Medical Association says another patient has died while waiting for care at a major hospital. This comes following the death of a 44-year-old last December after he waited for nearly 8 hours at Edmonton's Grey Nuns Community Hospital. Canadian Press reporter Lisa Laborte has more.
16: AMA President Dr. Brian Wurzba says the man arrived at Edmonton's Royal Alexandra Hospital on May 8th and died several hours later in a waiting room. Alberta Health Services says it's investigating and can't release further details due to privacy reasons.
12: The provincial government announced it was creating a program in which physicians would help triage patients in response, but Wurzba says it is still not in place. And the Immigration Department says it's working on improving its web portal to ensure foreign students applying for postgraduate work permits submit mandatory language testing.
17: According to Immigration Department data, nearly 1,000 applications were rejected last year for language-related reasons. The department's application page doesn't have a dedicated option for uploading the required English or French language test, which has led to widespread confusion and rejected applications. The department says it has received more than 300,000 applications since the language test requirement was introduced and has not seen an overall increase in refusal rates. It still encourages those rejected to apply for reconsideration. Diana Mussina, The Canadian Press.
12: This is The Canadian Press. In sports, the Buffalo Sabres allowed 3 first-period goals on 4 shots, changed goalies, and then rallied to beat the Montreal Canadiens 8-3 to force a 7th and deciding game in their second-round NHL playoff series. The Sabres host Game 7 on Monday. The Montreal Victoire got a 2-1 overtime win in the Professional Women's Hockey League's championship final. The Victoire lead the best-of-5 showdown 2-0 and can win their first Walter Cup with the win on Monday in Ottawa. The Houston Dynamo knocked off the visiting Vancouver Whitecaps 1-0 in Major League Soccer action. The Whitecaps are forced to play on the road while BC Place is being prepared to host World Cup action. And Alton Varsho drove in the go-ahead run in the 10th inning as the visiting Toronto Blue Jays edged the Detroit Tigers 2-1 despite only registering 5 hits. The rubber game in the 3-game series goes Sunday afternoon. From the Canadian Press, I'm Naira Ahmed. This is

0: Well, in an effort to build out this country's natural resources, it looks like there is a light at the end of the pipeline. Ottawa is planning to green light an Alberta oil pipeline construction by the fall of next year, which is very good. We've heard from Danielle Smith, the premier of Alberta, saying that this is, she's been very bullish on Mark Carney. And so I defer to her on this. This is all very good news. I find it very funny that David Eby of British Columbia says he's been following along in the news. With all due respect, if I can offer you my two cents, sir, you should be at the table. I know you don't like pipelines, and I know you want to keep all this in the ground. It's coming out, buddy. It's coming out. So show up or get out of the way. But this is happening, and it's happening, and it's going to help everybody. So if this is the hill you want to die on, you've been warned. But it's not a clear path between here and massive revenue for the oil and gas sector, which then translates into revenues for the federal and provincial governments, because no private proponent has been brought to the fore yet. There's no private company that says, or no one from the private sector that has said, we want to take this on. We want to invest our capital in building this out. We want our money involved in this project. And some will say, well, that's proof that the demand for oil has peaked. No, it hasn't. No, it hasn't. Here's the thing. Because this thing is going to be declared a project of national importance, it falls under the very special jurisdiction of the Building Canada Act, which designates this as a project of national interest, which means it can bypass the slow and sequential permitting process that has slowed down development for years by design. I'll say this is not by accident. This is exactly what Justin Trudeau and his ideologically driven government wanted. They wanted this all to stay in the ground, and they made sure that the regulations ensured that. The Building Canada Act, if the Liberal government deigns it a project of national interest, and I've got my issues with that, I've spoken about that at length before, but it speeds things up in a few key ways. One, automatic approvals on a lot of stuff. Single condition documents, instead of dealing with multiple consecutive reviews, all regulatory hurdles are consolidated into a single document. And there are exemptions to certain regulations. The federal cabinet has very broad discretionary power as it relates to, okay, well, we got these laws about X, Y, and Z. Regulations about all these things. For example, I think that includes the tanker ban. Well, in this case, if the oil is flowing from this, the tanker ban will be lifted, for example. And it fast tracks timelines. So instead of 15 years, which is, you know, Justin Trudeau's dream, it could take 2 years for this all to happen. As you heard, Mark Carney wants this to be approved. And he wants oil flowing by 2033, I believe, less than 10 years. That's a heck of an improvement, right? The problem is all of this is potential. Another word for that is uncertain. And capital does not like uncertainty. Capital likes to know that if they invest in something, it is happening under very stable conditions. So until these questions get answered, like how long is it going to, what regulatory exemptions will be allowed if this pipeline goes through? Will the tanker ban be lifted? All of those things, once you answer those questions, I am convinced a private sector proponent will reveal itself. Until then, none of them are going to take the risk. None of them are going to take the risk. And not to say the prime minister is doing anything wrong. I salute him. I commend him for pushing back on some of the ideologues in his own government and saying this is what we have to do to get the country moving. I absolutely commend him for that. Like I said, I will follow Danielle Smith's lead. If Danielle Smith, the conservative leader of that province, is bullish on Mark Carney's belief, then so too am I. But this is a hurdle that has to be taken care of in order to have that private sector proponent reveal itself. Until then, it's going to be the Alberta government pushing this forward. And nothing wrong with that right now. If they can, if there's a role for them to play solo here right now, I'm sure they'll do it, hoping that when that certainty reveals itself, the private sector capital will be eager to jump in and make money for their and get a return on their investment. That's sort of how that works. So yeah, this is good news. It's very good news. But that last mile has to be dealt with, and I think that's when you'll see the eagerness of the private sector to jump on board. And then when this stuff starts paying off, when the revenue starts showing up, when Ottawa starts bringing in billions of dollars in tax revenue, and they start fully funding all of these social programs that the left clamors for and demands as human rights, we can ask the left, are you glad that the oil and gas sector came and paid for your program? Because that's the only way this stuff gets paid for. That's the only way we get to a place where your socialist utopia is realized. It's when the capitalist agenda expresses itself by taking a risk on a massive project like this. Because you can't just, we've been printing money as long as we can. Now we actually have to make some. Our relationship with the Americans is a very interesting one, right? This Dunkin' Donuts re-entry into Canada is exciting, right? I heard a very hot take on a show I don't have a lot of time for, where somebody had a surface level interpretation of it, saying Canada is markedly different than we were before, and we are not pro-American, and we're not going to go to Dunkin' Donuts, and Tim Hortons has nothing to worry about. Nonsense. That is somebody who thought for maybe 2 seconds about that in between sips of their Starbucks coffee, right? After they went to McDonald's or they bought something off of Amazon, right? We are not reflexively against American enterprise. We're not. We live with it. We need it. So this idea that Dunkin' Donuts is going to lose because it's an American brand, that's BS. And it should be rejected as just plain silly. And there's a very real chance that if they build this properly by hiring from within the neighborhoods where they plant a flag, they could do very, very well. But one thing is clear. One thing is clear that where we travel and how we travel, that's binary. For every day you spend in Canada, that's a day you don't spend somewhere else. And we've been voting with our wallets and with our passports since Donald Trump declared us persona non grata. And how precipitous the drop in tourism has been to the United States has been remarkable. Absolutely remarkable. We knew that travel to the U.S. was down, but nobody knew that it had cratered by 42% over the last year. That is remarkable. But the numbers are quite stark as well. Trips to San Francisco, New York, Ann Arbor, Grand Rapids, Boston, Florida cities like Panama City, Orlando, Cape Coral, Miami, Naples, all of those fell by 50% or more. A full third of all of the tourists that go to Las Vegas in a year are Canadian, and most of that is dried up. This is hurting those cities. This is hurting those states. And this is one of those places where it is clear, because we can make that choice. It's a crystal clear choice. We're not going to go there until you start treating us like the friends that we are. Coffee is a completely different beast. All right. If I told you there's a job where workers earn no salary and in fact must pay their boss to be there, you probably wouldn't believe me. But that job does exist. And we'll speak with someone who was in the industry and now studies the industry next.
1: What happened last night?
2: Waking up in your bed after drinking too much can be embarrassing.
1: Did I puke on the bar table?
2: But it is better than waking up in a jail cell.
1: $100 on pizza? 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
2: So no matter how many questionable decisions you make during a night out...
1: Oh no, I called her 8 times?
2: Don't make the decision to drink and drive.
1: Get it together, dude.
2: A message from Chorus Radio.
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7: It's very interesting how your perspective on a story can shift just by reading about it, just by living with it, just by sitting with it. And when the first headline popped up that Montreal strippers are planning to walk off the job during Formula One weekend, that elicited a chuckle, more than a chuckle in me. I was like, that's the most Montreal story I've ever heard. And, you know, and I joked about it. But then yesterday in talking about it with Joy over here, I realized it's a serious story for those who are in that industry. Their complaints are real. Their grievances are real. And what they're demanding and or asking for should be granted to anybody who puts in a hard day's work, whether you agree with the work or not. And this strike is seen as an attempt to secure better working conditions. I did not know that in Montreal, most strip club dancers aren't paid a salary. Instead, they rely pretty much on tips, and they're often required. And this is another thing. They have to shell out their own money for the privilege of dancing. It's bar service fee. One Montreal stripper said, and maybe I should call her a dancer, said she'll pay anywhere from $40 to $100 per night to dance. And sometimes she earns less in tips than she pays at the club. And then, look, I'm a red-blooded Canadian. I've been to plenty of strip clubs. The high heels that a lot of them wear, you can roll your ankle. You can really hurt yourself. There's there's a lot of physical stress that comes from that. The strip clubs can be loud. You can have damage to your eardrums, and there's no protections that they have. And so, yes, there is an element of this is a very Montreal story, but there's also behind it. If you peel away the parts of it that make you smile, it's a real story of workers being in a really difficult position and exerting their agency to improve their lives. Yeah, some of the some of these the stories that I've been

0: worked for tips. I assumed that there was some sort of contract with the club. I just assumed that. I had no idea what it was. The hours have got to be terrible. You're working nights, which means you really don't have much of a life. And the fact that you have to pay these places for the privilege of dancing is a terrible position to put these women in. Terrible. Apparently, they haven't always worked without a salary. There used to be an hourly wage back in the industry for almost 20 years, a base salary that existed. And those protections seem to be gone now. So we're waiting for our guest to join us. But because until then, we'll just keep chatting about this. Or maybe I can't open the phone lines right now. They're no longer treated as employees. And because of that, they get no protections in any way. And you don't experience, they say, you know, without pay, it messes with your identity. If you're not being paid, you don't, the value that you are bringing to whatever you're doing, it's harder to put your finger on it. One woman said, you don't experience yourself as a legitimate worker. You're kind of invisible. And so, listen, I think these women have some leverage. I think these women have leverage on F1 weekend, which is earlier than when I remember. Back in the day, F1 weekend was Canada Day weekend. And now it's May 23rd weekend. So it'd be very, very interesting. Our guest has joined us. So please welcome to the show Francine Tremblay, PhD in sociology and anthropology at Concordia University, who, by the way, has some firsthand experience of what we're talking about. Francine, welcome to the show.
1: No, well, thank you for, I mean, this is, I think I'm very popular these days. I wonder why.
0: Well, you know, I was speaking about this prior to you joining us, saying, you know, my initial reaction when I heard the headline was to chuckle. I said, this is the most Montreal story we could possibly be talking about. But in reading about it, I realized how serious this is. I did not know it. I don't think many people know. The fact that there is no base salary, there are no protections, there's nothing that these women have that allows them to, I don't know, feel satisfaction in the hard work that they do, or feel protected or valued.
1: And that's what you know, like to get paid for something, and what's happening since I would. Let's say I left the industry around, you know, the end of 1988. I never worked a day in my life without having a salary.
0: So what happened? What happened to the system that one day the province just woke up and said, yeah, you're not salaried employees anymore? How did that happen?
1: I really don't know how they got to this point, but I know that there's one. Okay, first of all, not all women, you know, laboring in the sex industry want the salary. They feel more independent. They go in, they come in, they don't come in, they make their shift. However, many of them, as you can see for the strike, so I read everything about it, many of them right now, 2026, want a salary, want to be protected. And with the salary, of course, comes unemployment, the CSST. Yeah. Every legitimate, you know, like things that come with it, rights, I should say, legitimate rights, and it comes with it.
0: Yeah.
1: And also it gives you the legitimacy that you feel about your work, well, that, like you said.
0: Yeah, and that's I think that's really important, this idea that, you know, take the work out, because some people, as soon as they hear this, they'll immediately dismiss it. Take that out. If you don't have a salary, if you don't have protections, if you don't have some sort of legal framework that recognizes that what you do comes with a remuneration and protections, then it's really hard for you to wrap, to create an identity around that you can be proud of.
1: And definitely to feel that you are, to actually have your own self-perception that you are working.
0: Yeah. Yeah. So this strike is planned, and I honestly think.

0: These women have planned it well because there's a certain type of person who
1: the F1.
0: I mean, it's the perfect time. It's one of the most profitable weekends for the city. People, big spenders from around the world come to F1. This is not people showing up for a hockey game. This is people who show up with a lot of cash to drop.
1: An entire week, right?
0: So this is a big, big deal. So they've picked their spot. How do you think it, how is it, do you know how it's been received by the employers or by the government?
1: I have no clue on. What I have an idea of is, my understanding is that they approach some unions and it's very mixed. Some are really cold to the idea, some think about it. But, you know, I mean, the entire idea of legitimizing, decriminalizing the industry entirely, it makes most people uncomfortable. It's a discussion, a dialogue that it's almost impossible to have and stay, you know, like calm, be able to exchange. It makes everyone uneasy. I mean, it's so difficult still in 2026. I don't understand. You will see in Montreal newspaper in a couple of weeks or maybe this week, all the article on trafficking, drug use, victims. You will see them all.
0: Yeah.
1: So the general, the public who never studied, who has very little clue of the industry, of course they will, oh no, we cannot have this. This is linked to criminal. This is linked to organized crime. And all these poor women, we always fall into the same pit.
0: But don't you find, I mean, we're going to have to leave it here, Madame Tremblay, yes. But don't you feel that the best way to push back against those things is to bring order and regulation and the defense of these women by way of regulation and legislation and legal protections? You want to push back against the criminality? Bring in the law. Bring in the law and defend these women. Madame Tremblay, je vous remercie énormément.
1: Avec plaisir.
0: All right, we're going to take a quick break. Fridays are for fun, frivolity, but first, some fireworks. Things inevitably ignite when we welcome our Friday political panel.
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0: Well, it has been a whirlwind of health issues this week for me. Started the week, I got nicked by something that turned into something full-blown that laid me out on Tuesday. And then by Wednesday, I was back here. And then I woke up, and yesterday was okay. And then I woke up today, and it decided to fight back. And now it's living in my head, which I'm sure you can hear. So all the more reason that I'm grateful to be joined by two people who are going to share the microphone with me for our Friday political panel. Please welcome Chris Chapin, Managing Principal at Upstream Strategy, and Mark Norris, former Alberta Minister of Economic Development under Ralph Klein. Guys, welcome. Happy Friday. And in case I don't get to say it at the end, I hope you guys have a great long weekend.
14: Thanks, Ben. And you sound great. Who are you kidding?
15: Sounds good to me. Yeah.
0: All right, Mark, I want to start with you because our first two stories are about Alberta. And there is a push for a referendum on separation that is slated for the next few months. And an Alberta judge quashed it, saying that the province they didn't do their due diligence as it relates to consulting in good faith with First Nations. Danielle Smith, who is an avowed federalist, says she rejects it and she's going to appeal this. And there are some people out there who say that she's playing footsie with separatists. I don't see it that way. How do you see it?
15: I don't see it that way at all, Ben. And I'd like to point out that the judge that you referenced is actually a federally appointed judge from New Brunswick. So the story continues to take twists and turns, but at the end of the day, they did fail to consult with First Nations prior. Their interpretation of the law was we can ask the First Nations if the petition goes through. But at the end of the day, 300,000 people showed up and said, we want to have it. It's getting to the point now where it's testing Danielle's leadership because the opposition is making a good case to say, you could probably stop this with strong leadership, but you're not. And so it's taking on a life of its own. I do not believe Albertans are separatists at heart, Ben, but I do believe they've watched Quebec successfully extract better negotiation from the feds. And I think that's really what this is mostly about. And to not have their voice heard, it's starting to ramp up more, not less.
0: Yeah, and listen, I've said it before, I'll say it again. If I need to, I will pay my own way to Alberta. I'll go town to town making a case for a strong Alberta within a strong Canada. I'll do that myself on my own dime. That's how much I believe in Alberta being part of Canada. That being said, there is a large number of people that want to have this debate. It's a democratic expression. And I don't know enough about the law, but it seems that the argument is fails a pretty basic test, which is there's nothing binding about this question. Therefore, it doesn't have to trigger any sort of negotiation or consent or conversation with First Nations. If they win this debate, if they win this referendum and it triggers some sort of negotiation that would then change Alberta's relationship with Canada, that absolutely requires a consent or conversation with First Nations. And so, and not for nothing, Chris, but we're living in a time of either judicial overreach or judicial judicial ham-handedness, and somebody's got to. It's like when a dog misbehaves, you got to roll up the newspaper and smack him on the nose, and that's what I feel this is.
14: Yeah, I couldn't agree more, Ben. We are certainly living in a time of, you know, in my lifetime of, you know, judicial activism, and there's some history on this file. You know, the Danielle Smith's government, you know, rejigged the legislation when they thought they were going to get a bad ruling on it previously, and kind of buried what was going to be a King's Bench ruling on this in the first place. And it's just spurred on this judge to take this position. And I think the dumbest part of it all is, because I completely agree, I think, you know, all they were doing is, can we ask the question? Yeah. Not, you know, is this going to become the official policy? And two, anybody with a pulse knew that they're going to get smoked in the referendum. Like, the math and the polling just does not come anywhere close to it. But then you take those 300,000 people who took the time to sign a petition to ask for this referendum, and you basically spit in their face and say, we're going to use just, you know, a judicial ruling to shut you down on something that, you know, across the country, there are substantial concerns about what exactly duty to consult means. And it's touching every single sector of our economy at this point, and there are a lot of questions about what that means. But just at the core element of, like, you know, this secession movement, to do that and use this as your way of kind of, I see this as nothing more than just pushing back and trying to punch Danielle in the face from the judges.
0: Yeah. Well,
14: I think you've made the situation worse.
0: I think they've made the situation worse. Absolutely. Somebody on Twitter pointed this out humorously, but I do think that the knock-on effect could be nefarious for the, you know, those who want to remain in Canada. I don't think there's a snowball's chance in hell that it would ever pass. However, if one of your issues somebody who wants to leave Confederation is you are tired of the endless regulatory back and forth, multiple layers of government, everything's slow and you never get your way. And all of a sudden, a reaction to you saying you want to express democratically that desire to leave, a judge comes in and says you haven't done enough consultation. That proves your point.
15: If I can jump in, there's one other factor that people are overlooking. In Alberta, we love being Canadians. I'm a very proud Canadian. However, we're all aware of the freight that we've been paying for a long, long time. And so, you know, with some bill, he who pays the piper calls the tune, as they say. So it's multi-layering now. And Chris is right. What that decision did is just amp them up. And so I went to one of the meetings on the ground here, Ben, and it's a lot of old people, it's a lot of anger. So it's not a very hope-based thing. However, over the course of the winter, cold winter, 300,000 people signed up, and now they're even more amped up to say, okay, well, that's enough, right?
0: Yeah.
15: And so Danielle's got herself in a bit of a bind, and it's going to be interesting to watch, because she's either going to appease or put it on the referendum or both, and you can't do that. It doesn't work.
0: But isn't one of the elements here, like, look, if people are frustrated and this is an exercise to help relieve that frustration, win, lose, or draw, and I suspect they will lose. Isn't that, like, part of me thinks, like, you kind of just have to let this process happen. It's like,
15: 100%.
0: You know, if people are frustrated, they say go into the woods and scream. Feels like this is a democratic expression of that is a whole bunch of people going into the woods and screaming, and then the Federalists can say, did you get it out of your system? Okay, can we get back to work? And I'm not trying to minimize what they feel. I'm actually trying to say, use the tools that you have. I don't think you're going to win. If I did think you were going to win, I would come there and I would fight for the Canadian side. But if you lose, we all have to get back to work. And it feels to me like that's what's going on here, Chris.
14: Absolutely it is, Ben. And I think it's something that there are a lot of criticisms that often gets directed to the courts or Ottawa about this very thing, is these people just want to have their voice heard. Right. And I'm not going to sit here and, you know, compare it to like the convoy in Ottawa, but it's let them speak. you know, let them speak and let them lose. But like the more you try to just impose your will on this through these, you know, these democratic opportunities, you piss them off more and you alienate people more and more and more. Yeah. And I mean, we've seen this south of the border. That's how you wind up with the second Trump term.
0: Yeah. No,
14: you know, if you keep telling people they're just wrong and that you know better than them.
0: Yeah.
14: Well, I remember being a kid too, and when my mom would do that to me, I'd disagree with her, and it'd spur me on to be, you know, even more rebellious. And that's exactly what I think we found ourselves in now, is that's what this is. There are people that aren't saying that, like, they don't want it to go a vote. They're trying to tell these folks, those 300,000 people, that they're wrong.
0: Yeah.
14: And that they're almost not even entitled to the opportunity to vote, even though it's the citizen, whatever the act is in Alberta's called. It's all, you know, it is the law in Alberta that you can bring forward a referendum. There's just too many people that say, that's too bad. We don't think you should be able to debate that.
0: And that's the biggest problem. Right now, you have 300,000 people willing to work within the system. If the system says you're not allowed doing that, there's a risk, no matter how small, that some of them are going to decide that in order to get what they want, they have to go outside the system. And that's when you can't control them. So I'm not suggesting that's going to happen, but it is a risk. We're going to continue our conversation about Alberta after the break, because there could be a pipeline at the end of the tunnel. That's coming up next.
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0: The Friday political fireworks continue with Chris Chapin and Mark Norris continuing the conversation. Guys, thanks so much for sticking around.
15: Always.
0: All right, let's talk about what seems to be some really good news that Ottawa is planning to green light an Alberta oil pipeline construction by fall of 2027. And if all goes to plan, oil should be flowing through that pipe by 2033, 2034. All good news. Part of that story, though, is that no private sector proponent has yet to be revealed. And I wondered what you guys thought was the reason behind that. I've got my own theories, but I want to hear from you. We'll start in Alberta with Mark himself.
15: Well, thanks, man. I have a very strong theory that in good governments of yore, private sector knew they could invest their money. The government wasn't going to change the rules. And things could progress accordingly, and we built a wonderful nation. I'm watching Mark Carney with mystification. In Edmonton, we used to have a great promoter, Wild Bill Hunter. He was the first owner of the Oilers. He actually would call press conferences to have press conferences to announce it. And all that was today was more of the same. There's nothing going to happen. I'm shocked that Daniel was up there doing it. But what happened to the private sector knowing that the rules of the game weren't going to change and they would take on the challenge? There is no private sector. Most of them are my friends. They're not going to get involved because...
0: Mark, what are they telling you?
15: The carbon tax is not settled. The tanker ban makes things almost impossible. The Indigenous people consulting, it's not really consulting. It's just saying whatever you need to say to get them on board and get them under contract to work with you. And the whole thing has become so untenable under Liberal policies that they're not interested in doing it. So when did the government have to take over major projects, Ben, is the real question. Well, it's the last 12 years of Liberal government, in my opinion.
0: Yeah, but Chris, I'm my most optimistic interpretation of the Building Canada Act that says that if the government designates a project as in the national interest, then it accelerates development in a whole bunch of ways, not the least of which is regulatory exemptions. Then the federal cabinet has given itself very broad discretionary powers to just decide that regulations that apply generally do not apply specifically. And so could that mean, and you'll tell me, it seems to me it means that if this project is of national importance, then the tanker ban will be lifted for this project. Is that not a fair interpretation of how this could go?
14: Yeah, it's certainly from the folks I've talked to out in Alberta, their hope and their impression. I caught a little bit of the press conference earlier. I did not think Mark Carney looked overly happy standing there. I think Danielle Smith has done a hell of a job getting this to this point in her negotiations with the prime minister. And so I think there's a lot of work still to be done. But, you know, I can't help myself but think back 2 years ago. You know, Justin Trudeau is still prime minister. We would have been laughing hysterically if we thought we were going to be talking about, you know, anything close to what just took place on the stage today in Alberta, that we'd be getting, you know, to the point where we're talking about, you know, approvals done fall of next year and a pipeline being built in 2033. Now, there's a lot of work still to be done, but I think we've got to give kudos where it's needed. And that goes to both Premier Smith for getting, you know, the federal government to come this far, and where it's necessary, I think, to Carney for being on stage with her and talking the talk. Yeah. Now, you know, is he able to walk it back to Mark's point? Yeah, absolutely. Is it, you know, will I believe it until bitumen's running through the pipelines? No, but man, it feels like we have jumped so far from where we were just a few years ago.
0: And look, Mark, like I, you know more than I. You've got your ear to the ground, and you're talking to the people who are holding on to that money, that private money, waiting to see what comes of this process. But Mark Carney has staked a large part of his reputation and, by extension, his government on his ability to get this done. And so that's where my optimism is coming from. You know, if this thing gets stalled because he can't bring a few First Nations to the table, if he can't convince them that, you know, with his big giant brain, that this is something that will benefit everyone, then that is a failure that will hang like an albatross around his neck. And I think he knows that.
15: Yeah, I don't disagree at all, Ben, but I'm gonna put it through another lens. He knows full well that the public understand there is a business case for Alberta oil and gas.
0: Yeah.
15: All of the things happening in the Middle East, he's won a perfect storm of things to say, okay, oil not bad, oil not evil. So he's jumping on the bandwagon, and public perception is going with him. 2 years ago, environmentalists wouldn't even consider it because there was no business case, as you'll recall, the idiot king told Germany and Japan. So everything's changing, but I don't honestly sense that there's enough political will. I could be wrong, because right now it's all about headlines. Danielle's in a bit of trouble here in Alberta. We all know it, and this is a good day for her. What Mark is doing, I don't know, but I don't hold out a lot of hope. I wish I did, but I don't.
0: What do you make? I was listening to David Eby, the premier of British Columbia, and this pipeline's going to have to go through his province. I heard him when he was making one of his FIFA announcements that he's been following these negotiations between the feds and Alberta through the news. And I thought to myself, that is a dumbfoundingly dumb position. He should be right there at the table. Listen, you claim, Mark, that it's not going to happen. I think it's going to happen. Might be slower, but it's going to happen. EB should be proceeding from the assumption that this is going to happen with or without him. And he should be there to get the best deal possible for his province. Instead, he's just sitting there. This is a man bereft of vision or leadership, Chris.
14: Yeah, I mean, listen, Ben, if anybody follows BC politics, he's got more than enough problems on his own right now that I think he's probably trying to focus on with some of the land rights claims and the legislation they brought forward and backtracking from that. And, you know, I think he's dropped to the point where he's about 10 points down in the polls to a leaderless Conservative Party in BC. So I couldn't agree more. Like, I don't know what you're doing not at the table other than the fact I'm not sure, like, his supporters in British Columbia have been the problem for this long.
0: Yeah.
14: You know, and I think there's a reason why he's trying not to be at that table, because the only position his supporters in the province of British Columbia want him to take is that this cannot ever exist. And I think you're seeing Canadians in British Columbia, and I mean this by saying Canadians in British Columbia,
0: yeah,
14: that are ready to, you know, take up that elbows up mantra and say, no, we've got to do our part. Like, yeah, it's time to let a pipeline through so that we can be a wealthier nation, so we can actually secure our economy and protect ourselves. And I think that's playing a massive role while you're seeing a leaderless BC Conservative Party, not the old BC Liberals, a BC Conservative Party up 10 points in the polls in British Columbia, because I think they're tired of EB sitting on the fence and trying to, you know, have his cake and eat it too.
0: Yeah, listen, I said it earlier in the show, we've been printing money for as long as we can. Now we actually have to make some money.
14: Yeah.
0: And by the way, Mark, when you said, like, the business case for Alberta oil is clear, it absolutely is clear. All you have to do is look at what the last 2 months have done to the potential bottom line of that province. And to see that, like, a $10 billion deficit could be turning into a $6 billion budget surplus, a $16 billion swing in a couple of months. Imagine what that could, yep, what that could have meant. 10 years of building, 10 years of responsible building out of our natural resources as it relates to oil and gas.
14: How many new hospitals is that, right?
0: To all the left that clamor for free this and free that, I wouldn't have a problem giving them free this and free that if we had the money to spend on it. This is how you get there. I have no idea why the left is so obtuse and so childlike in their wanting, as you said, wanting their cake and eating it too. You can't have the nice things unless you can pay for the nice things. I don't get it, Chris. Mark, you go ahead.
15: Sorry, to your point, Ben, I don't think anybody, including a lot of Albertans, understand petrodollars. Like, they are so massive. I was in government. The dollar swing back then meant $400 million in oil, and a dollar per MCF in natural gas meant $600 million. The numbers are mind-boggling. So it's like, oil bad, pipelines bad, but you don't understand the nation building. Yeah. A high tide raises all boats. But here's what I'd like to say about BC, and it's what I love about the world.
0: Last point, my friend.
15: Yeah, last point. economics is everything. Carville, right? It's about the economy. British Columbians are now paying $2.70 a liter. They understand they need this help more than anybody.
0: Yeah.
15: So ideology, when you can't get your kid in hockey, you got a bigger problem.
0: Gentlemen, thank you very much. Have a great long weekend.
14: Keep up your fight for Spencer Pratt.
0: And just a reminder, you can find the BMS on the podcast platforms on X, Instagram, and YouTube. And coming up for our Toronto audience, from Drake freezing the CN Tower to all the hottest headlines, we'll keep you informed and entertained as you usher in the weekend.
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10: From the National Newsroom of the Canadian Press, I'm Naira Ahmed. British Columbia's provincial health officer says one of the four Canadians who had been on board a cruise ship where there was a hantavirus outbreak has received a presumptive positive test. Dr. Bonnie Henry says the person started to develop symptoms, including a mild headache and fever, 2 days ago.
11: Late last evening, the BC CDC Public Health Lab reported that the test on the individual who had these mild symptoms was positive for the Andes strain of hantavirus. Clearly, this is not what we hoped for, but it is what we planned for.
10: The four Canadians arrived on Vancouver Island last Sunday and had been self-isolating on a voluntary basis for a period of at least 21 days and possibly up to 6 weeks. Meanwhile, the World Health Organization has declared the Ebola disease outbreak in Congo and Uganda a public health emergency of international concern.
12: Authorities in Congo say at least 80 deaths have been reported from a new Ebola outbreak in Ituri province in the northeastern part of the country. Health workers are intensifying screening and contact tracing to contain the disease. Officials first announced the outbreak Friday. Some people in Uganda, Congo's neighbor to the east, say they're also scared, like Francis Ngusu in Kampala.
13: It's not a simple disease. It's a deadly disease as well. So I should say, me as a Ugandan, I'm really frightened. I'm worried. I'm scared.
12: This is Congo's 17th outbreak since Ebola first emerged in the country in 1976. I'm Donna Water.
10: Back at home, the Alberta Medical Association says another patient has died while waiting for care at a major hospital. This comes following the death of a 44-year-old last December after he waited for nearly 8 hours at Edmonton's Grey Nuns Community Hospital. Canadian Press reporter Lisa Laborte has more.
14: AMA President Dr. Brian Wurzba says the man arrived at Edmonton's Royal Alexandra Hospital on May 8th and died several hours later in a waiting room. Alberta Health Services says it's investigating and can't release further details due to privacy reasons.
10: The provincial government announced it was creating a program in which physicians would help triage patients in response, but Wurzba says it is still not in place. And the Immigration Department says it's working on improving its web portal to ensure foreign students applying for postgraduate work permits submit mandatory language testing.
15: According to Immigration Department data, nearly 1,000 applications were rejected last year for language-related reasons. The department's application page doesn't have a dedicated option for uploading the required English or French language test, which has led to widespread confusion and rejected applications. The department says it has received more than 300,000 applications since the language test requirement was introduced and has not seen an overall increase in refusal rates. It still encourages those rejected to apply for reconsideration. Diana Mussina, The Canadian Press.
10: This is The Canadian Press. In sports, the Buffalo Sabres allowed 3 first-period goals on 4 shots, changed goalies, and then rallied to beat the Montreal Canadiens 8-3 to force a 7th and deciding game in their second-round NHL playoff series. The Sabres host Game 7 on Monday. The Montreal Victoires got a 2-1 overtime win in the Professional Women's Hockey League's championship final. The Victoires lead the best-of-5 showdown 2-0 and can win their first Walter Cup with the win on Monday in Ottawa. The Houston Dynamo knocked off the visiting Vancouver Whitecaps 1-0 in Major League Soccer action. The Whitecaps are forced to play on the road while BC Place is being prepared to host World Cup action. And Alton Varshow drove in the go-ahead run in the 10th inning as the visiting Toronto Blue Jays edged the Detroit Tigers 2-1 despite only registering 5 hits. The rubber game in the 3-game series goes Sunday afternoon. From the Canadian Press, I'm Naira Ahmed.

0: Yeah, let's go, shall we, on a Friday. I want to send you into the weekend the best way that you can. And thank you for listening, whether it's locally live in Toronto, London, Ontario, across Ontario, or across Canada on iHeartRadio. I appreciate you for being here with me before you get into your May-long weekend. Here in Toronto, obviously, everyone's excited for May 2-4. You know how I know this is because when I'm walking in the park in Trinity Bellwoods, you start hearing a plane noise. It's not a helicopter. Usually helicopters are up at the sky around Toronto, but no, it's a plane noise. I look up and it's like, oh, it's a seaplane. You rich bastards are going to Muskoka. And I'm jealous. I'm jealous every time because also too, this is scheduled to be the first nice weekend here in Ontario. Like when I'm looking at the weather right now to my right, we're at least going to hit the 20s. Today's going to be 20, a high 20. Tomorrow, 23. Sunday, 24. We're going to get some sun. Monday is supposed to be 29. Might get a little bit of rain, but what can you do? You know, thank you again to my guest in the 10 o'clock hour, the rogue lawyer, Phil Millar, because you can, you know, with a guy who's retired military officer, he's a professional in branding, he's a professional lawyer, you can talk about anything. And one of those things that I wanted to expand on right now, because as I look to my right, I'm seeing two things. One, we're talking about the World Cup on the bumper, and two, we're talking about the new poll that's coming out, because we're so close, less than a year away from the election of potentially a new mayor or potentially Olivia Chow coming back if she decides to throw her hat in the ring. And the polls are, well, they're scary. I mean, Olivia Chow right now, the pre-polls are saying 50% that she carries in a two-person race against Brad Bradford. Brad Bradford is 37%. Now the undecideds are 13. That magic 13 that's splitting a 50-50 vote right there. But how are you undecided in this city? That's what I want to know. What kind of people would right now be undecided on where they would want to go? Because if you're on the left, you're going to go Olivia Chow. Oh, God, I want to have Olivia Chow as my mayor. And then if you're on the right, you're going, I want anybody else. Who is the next best person to come in? Who's the best person? Because municipal voting is one of those crazy things. You know, my experience with it, especially living in downtown Toronto in a condo, is, you know, they set up the polling station downstairs. You go walk your dog. Oh, there's a polling station. Oh, we're actually voting for the mayor today. It's not something that they publicize it municipally, obviously, but it doesn't carry a lot of weight. I mean, the turnout is always savagely poor. But I just want to bring up again this Spencer Pratt clip from LA, because at least he's trying to do something not only with his words. Yeah, he might be a wordsmith because he was a reality TV villain. He's been in front of cameras forever. But jumping into politics, even on the, you know, municipal level in LA, you know, one of the biggest cities in North America, where Hollywood, where all the cameras and lights are pointed towards. I mean, that's a lot of pressure. But he seems to be handling it not only well, able to deflect all the BS that's coming around him, but he also understands who likes him and who doesn't after years of being dramatically hated. So take a listen to him talking about the only people who don't love him. Who are those people, Spencer?
1: I am the angry taxpayer. You can be a Democrat and love me. You can be a Republican and love me. The only people that don't love me are communists and socialists, and I don't want them to love me.
0: And this has permeated to a lot of people in the Hollywood world that maybe don't want to come out and say it. I mean, David Foster, a Canadian himself, huge music producer. Grammy wins through the wazoo. He's worked with people from Michael Bublé to Celine Dion and more. But he also married a young woman named Catherine McPhee, who was on American Idol. Okay, American Idol, like back in the heyday when it was an amazing show. But she didn't win, but she transitioned that American Idol appearance into an acting career. She is an amazing singer. David Foster and his wife are hosting this event for fundraising for Spencer Pratt in LA. And Catherine McPhee got up and started singing and took a Tina Turner classic and changed the words to kind of make fun of the incumbent mayor, Karen Bass, who Spencer Pratt has taken so many liberties towards, calling her everything, calling her a monster for burning down the Pacific Palisades while saying he has proof. But what did Catherine McPhee at this fundraiser sing about Karen Bass while using a Tina Turner song? Better than anyone. Simply the best. Better, and you have to see this. Yes, it's a fundraiser. Yes, you have to go and make sure that you have enough money to get your campaign donations, because Spencer Pratt probably, you know, spending most of his money on these AI videos. And I urge you, if you haven't seen any one of these where he compares L.A. to Gotham City and Karen Bass is the Joker and he's bad, just go see any of them. And it just leads me to believe, I'm going to keep crying out here in order for this city to change. The biggest city in Canada, Toronto, to have a different future. You need a different person behind the wheel. Yet all of these people are coming out with this idea that, oh, I'm just going to win the same old way that we used to win, just by hitting the ground, knocking on doors, and making myself present. It's like, that's not how the world works anymore. And I'm not saying to play dirty politics. What Spencer Pratt is doing is not dirty politics. He's going around to LA and showing you the reality of what LA has become. And the problem in Canada is that if you were to say individuals like grievances with this place, if I were to say, oh my God, this place is a crapple. It's got a school right there with beautiful children that go to it. Next door is a park that's littered with garbage and needles and, tent encampments. Or you go to beautiful Trinity Bellwoods where they have to remove an encampment every single summer. Like, go around to these places and make them known. When you one off these topics, people forget about them. You have to throw it in their face in a way that they're not used to hearing it. We can go on radio. Some people can go on TV and tell you what issues are. But if you're not seeing them dramatically in front of your face in a way that you haven't before, it's not resonating. And I'm telling you, if we get another election that's won by Olivia Chow, where the hell is this city going to go? If you think the federal government can misspend money, Olivia Chow's like, hold my beer. Just hold my beer. Let me take a mecca of what a beautiful world-class city is and turn it into a toilet bowl. And the issue is, I feel that so many people are out of touch with how bad Toronto is. You know, I had my boss come up to me the other day and say, like, you know, I just don't like hearing people talk about problems in the city that they haven't experienced themselves. And his issue was, you know, talking about, you know, TTC and public service. And public transit. And I'm like, yeah, well, you have to experience those things. You have to experience 6 months ago when there's three guys tweaking out. One of them had a knife on the TTC as I'm going down Queen West towards Parkdale. You have to experience the stories of Santiago coming in the morning being like, well, I had to get off the subway because there's too many people smoking crack. You have to experience being in Trinity Bellwoods and seeing two people shoot up, one of them using a needle, then taking it out of his arm, passing it to the other person, and then putting it directly in his arm and go, this is being allowed, right? And I get it. It's a top-down structure. The federal government does policies, provincial. No, like, if you're proud of your town and you're the future mayor and you want people to vote for you, you have to show them what Toronto's become. And you have to be the voice of someone who's going to change, not keep pointing at what they've done wrong. You come in and you say, this is what I'm going to do. Mother, you know, this is what I'm going to do. This is my plan. You see these people, they're not going to be homeless anymore. And we're not going to throw them aside. If we're going to get money for this, we're going to actually make sure that beds cost a reasonable amount, get them into a bed, get them off drugs and not to a safe supply. Then when they're healthy and better and functionally mentally more well, then we can transition them into being working members of society again, rather than looping them into this Adolf Huxley Brave New World, utopia that's just people walking around drugged and desensitized to actually what's going on. It's scary. And all we're talking about now, you want to take a microcosm of that and then expand it, it's the World Cup. Olivia Chow is taking an opportunity and making excuses. Well, I didn't know it was coming in when I was mayor, and we're going to keep the costs low. And it's like, actually, you know what? I'll let her say it better than I can. Clip 9, Santiago, for Olivia Chow.
2: Now, while I didn't sign this deal, it's my responsibility as a mayor to do what I can to make these games a success. Not only in the lasting connections it builds across communities, but also ensuring its financial sustainability.
0: And the phone lines are going to be open for the rest of the hour. 416-870-6400. Call in. I want to hear what your grievance is right now, because the FIFA thing seems to me like a no-brainer. You're getting 600 million people watching your city. All you got to do is make it 50% of what it could be. And this is going to be a financial windfall. And all I keep hearing is ticket sales are low. Oh, we had to release a second batch today. Are we going to charge people for FanFest? Are we not? Oh, FanFest construction is going. Fans aren't liking that the ticket prices are so expensive. And it's like, oh, we don't have any sponsors. We haven't even secured sponsors for the World Cup. This is the easiest thing. You're not selling, you know, a building in Toronto that's being developed in 5 years. You're selling an experience that people would die for. Sponsors should be running after you, not you chasing them. And the fact that we haven't even incurred the money is absolutely insane to me. You walked into anybody, any major brand, go, guys, we have this World Cup coming up. How do you want to be a part of it? 99% of major businesses in Canada, even in hard economic times, are going to go, yeah, no, this is the best branding opportunity we've been offered in a while. And when we come back after the break, what we're going to do is we're going to go to the phone lines, 416-870-6400. You could be mad about the mayor. You could be telling me, Brad, no more Spencer Pratt talk. But at the same time, I have to tell you, this place has got to change. And functionally, it can't change into New York and Mondani's New York. We can't go progressive left anymore here. We have to take this back to the center and fix it. And one of those things has to be focusing on the next month of making the World Cup a primary focus on how Toronto and Canada is the best city in the world, or can be, with someone different at the wheel. It's no BS. I'm Brad Smith. We'll be back after the break.
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21: 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Who's done this and

0: Canada play a team that you've never heard of before? And you think about the Fan Fest, right? All these arguments over should we charge money for these tickets when historically all over the world, the Fan Fest tickets are free. Well, what they did do was release a first batch of 200,000 Fan Fest tickets. Those went out and sold out in 4 hours. Second batch was released today at 10 a.m. So we should probably go check them out as soon as you can if you haven't put your name down. And if not, they'll be gone within 4 hours. VIP tickets are available, but they're super expensive. And like, I feel like this is just putting such a damper on what should be the buildup of excitement to such an amazing event. And Santi, you like soccer more than I do.
1: Of course.
0: So like, what are you and your friends talking about of how you're going to approach like the World Cup? Because you just said like, oh, wanted Fan Fest tickets. First one's all gone.
2: Well, I mean, I cannot afford tickets to the World Cup. Of course, it's too expensive. I think that is going to backfire. But we are going to the Fan Fest for a few days to watch some Colombian games, some semifinals games. We're looking forward to it because in Colombia we had and like we never had experience to host a World Cup. So I think the city and the people that are not liking the World Cup or think that it's a failure should just stop and be so thankful that
0: it's coming.
2: Many countries will have this experience, even if you are not selling or anything, if you are not close to the sport, just enjoy it because it's, I think, is one of the most or the most important sporting event in the world, even way more important than the Olympics. Sorry about that, but that's how it is.
0: No, listen, it's your, like, by like viewing numbers on an individual game basis, it is more important than any of those.
2: But you asked me, so while we were talking with our friends and we just realized that, okay, the elite here in North America, not only Canada, in North America, and the elite in North America, they don't like soccer. So that's why the tickets for Canada and Bosnia, they haven't sold.
0: No, there's still a lot of tickets left.
2: Because the elite here like hockey and like American football, NFL. So that's why. And they need to back for you because the real fans of the sports are not the ones that can afford a ticket to watch Canada and Bosnia. Real soccer fans, all due respect, Canada and Bosnia is not a good game.
0: No, of course not.
2: So why are you putting that expensive? Because you think Canadians are going to watch Canada? Is the second World Cup in the history of the sport? So this is a mistake to marketing this whole event.
0: Well, you know, I think the marketing mistake as well is the fact that we're looking at this. And let's play the Olivia Chow clip where she basically says, I didn't, like, when you start something and start a sentence by saying, well, I wasn't a part of this, it wasn't my idea to bring it in, but now that I am, that's how she starts talking about the World Cup and the financial liability of what's going on in the next month.
3: Now, while I didn't sign this deal, it's my responsibility as a mayor to do what I can to make these games a success. Not only in the lasting connections it builds across communities, but also ensuring its financial sustainability.
0: And here's the problem, is that when someone says this, you just have to look down and break down the actual functional numbers, right? The 2026 FIFA World Cup, that's just a week away. Let's break down the money that's going towards it. According to the latest FIFA and Deloitte projections, Canada is expected to see up to $4 billion in total economic output from this entire FIFA experience. That includes $2 billion added to our entire GDP, $1.3 billion in labor income, and $700 million in government revenue. The tournament is also projected to support and create over 25,000 jobs nationally. So on the spending side, like if you're looking at this, Canada's like foot, like if we're putting money on the table, it's almost about $2 billion for us to have this event. But you're roughly going to make double of that back. Their argument is it's going to private businesses. It's not coming back to the government. It's like, no, like you're thinking so short-sighted about what this means to Canada. When I'm talking about projected totals for all the money that they're going to make from this, this is from 2023 to the end of the tournament. Why? Because World Cup is just like we're looking at it at this one specific moment that it's happening in Canadian time. While 650 million people that watch every single individual game focus on this event for 4 years. 4 years. It might not be important to you as a Canadian or as somebody in government who's going to spend money, but it's important to the rest of the world. And this is eyes on product, that product being Toronto and Vancouver. And all you have to do is say, listen, let's for this one, maybe let's follow a liberal approach and spend

0: and money to make money, because it's already a product that's proven. And all you got to do is wipe your city clean and make it look good. Now, listen, the ticket issues are the biggest problem with what's going on. Like the biggest problem, because they're too high in cost. Your average fan is not going. If this turns out to be a Toronto Maple Leafs game where the entire lower bowl of the Scosh, as Dave Bradley says, our news guy, the entire lower bowl is not filled till the second period because all the rich people can't come down and fill it. Well, what are you going to do? You're going to have people paying in those premium seats almost $3,000 a ticket?
1: Also, you have to keep in mind that Toronto and Canada didn't get the best games of the tournament. So that's hard to sell because Canada has only stage group matches. So chances are you will get the Canada's and Bosnia's games, for example. But you are not going to get quarterfinal. You're going to get a round of 16. You're going to get semifinal. So it's hard to sell that.
0: Let's take your argument, though, that Canada, Bosnia-Herzegovina is not going to be a good game. Okay, but let's crush that. Canada isn't en masse huge into soccer on the world and global level. So as far as fans, so like the emphasis should be come support your effing team, Canada. Screw who they play. This is an event. It's part of the World Cup. Come support Canada, fill the stands, and let's put some actual soccer fans in. But Jake from Toronto, you're on the show. What's going on, man? How you doing? Jake?
2: Hello?
0: Jake, what's going on, my man? How you doing?
2: Hey, good. How are you, buddy?
0: Good, my man. What are you thinking?
2: Two things. Put the lipstick on this pig.
0: Please.
2: I go to Europe every year in London. Couple of things. British people will not pay a dime over a certain amount of money for any soccer game. It doesn't matter what it is. So I'm a diehard football fan.
0: Yeah.
2: But there's no way I'm going to pay that kind of money. And now the buzz has been killed. I don't even want to watch it almost. And you're right, San Diego, Bosnia and Canada, that doesn't work. And furthermore, what an embarrassment. I was at the Olympics in 76. The town was dressed up. You're like, what? The minute you got off the plane, you're like, wow, what a buzz. You wouldn't even know there was a World Cup in Toronto.
0: You wouldn't. Jake, I appreciate your call, man. Call back anytime. Hey, listen, Rio from Mississauga and Jane, we're going to get to your calls after the break. Stay on the line. Everybody else, 416-870-6400 or 888-225-TALK if you're out of town. Call in. We're going to continue this conversation. Sky high ticket prices. And just like Jake just said on the phone right there, there is no buzz right now except for a negative buzz. How is Mayor Chow,
1: There is a buzz. It's a World Cup. Sorry to stop you, but that's a lie, my dear Jake. There is a buzz in the street. The thing is, if you don't watch soccer...
0: Did he listen to Jake? He's traveled all over the world to watch soccer.
1: No, but there is a buzz.
0: Let's go to a break.
1: Maybe Jake is still in the highway.
0: Santiago. Save your comment for after the
1: club. That's not true,
0: Jake. Save your comment for after the break, brother. We're coming back.
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0: And we're keeping the phone lines open, 416-870-6400. Or if you're out of town, 888-225-TALK. Because we're talking about FIFA. Right before we went to break, I had to cut Santiago off because we had to get to break. But Santiago, I want you to finish this because you were saying that there is a buzz around the World Cup. I would argue that as I'm looking at the stats here about the marketing buzz, that the marketing buzz about the World Cup is always huge. It's the World Cup. It's all over the world. I'm just saying that the Toronto buzz has been more so a little bit negative than it has been positive.
1: One of the main reasons, according to the numbers, is what I told you in the segment before. There are no major games. Like the mistake that Canada made maybe was to not ask for better games, maybe a semifinal or quarterfinal, because all those games are going to the States.
0: Yeah.
1: Nor Mexico or Canada will have playoffs games in their countries. It's only group stage. And one game run of 32 for Toronto, as far as I'm concerned.
0: Yeah.
1: But the best games, all of them are going to the United States. So,
0: but that's for facilities, right? Because they can have bigger capacity crowds there at outdoor stadiums. That's going to be my guess.
1: Mexico City has one of the biggest stadiums in the world.
0: And it's not there?
1: It's only for the group stage.
0: Only for the group stage.
1: And that stadium is all like 100K, which is going to be the first game of the World Cup. I think it's going to be in that Estadio Azteca in Mexico. Host two World Cup finals, the most historical ones, 1970 with Pele and 1986 with Diego Maradona.
0: Yeah, but we in Canada get to host Canada and Bosnia-Herzegovina.
1: There you go. So that's a mistake. So it's not blaming Olivia Chow. It's not blaming the people that are not having the buzz. It's blame FIFA, who are the ones that are doing. So this is not Olivia Chow. This is not the city's fault.
0: Yeah.
1: This is a FIFA thing. And we should be talking about FIFA instead of the people of the city like us that we live here.
0: Yeah.
1: That we love that the fact that we have the World Cup here.
0: I'm going to vehemently disagree with you because it is part of the city's job to promote the game properly. And they are only complaining about costs and they're complaining about everything. They're trying to fake you out of charging tickets for the FanFest and then they don't, and then they're actually releasing tickets in this area, and people can say whatever they want about it being an elite thing, and the Canadian FIFA organization is setting the prices, but they've done nothing here to create more excitement. There's going to be natural excitement when it's the World Cup, but they haven't done anything to heighten the excitement, and that's their job as Torontonian, as the mayor of Toronto and as the mayor of Vancouver, is to take something that already has a pre-built audience and make it even bigger and tell you why FIFA and the rest of the world, why Toronto got these games, regardless if they're bad or not. Because the average soccer fan that's going to watch from Canada, they're not going to know that anyone's bad or good. They're going to do the research. The real soccer fans, they'll know. But this is a selling of a product that doesn't need a sale. Let's go to Jane from Toronto right now. Jane, what's going on?
15: Hi.
0: How are you?
15: I'm good, thank you. Nope. You asked initially about what we think of the mayor.
0: Ooh, so, yes, Jane, tell me.
15: Yeah. So what I think of the mayor is that she's mostly incompetent and self-serving, and as you said somewhere along your monologue, that she cares about votes, and that's pretty much all she cares about, and she has no business sense whatsoever. I don't want to talk about her support or lack of support, glaring lack of support for some of the communities, and her glaring lack of care and concern for safety in the streets, safety for different communities.
0: Yeah.
15: So, I don't have any good things to say about the mayor
0: I love it. You're like, you know what, on a Friday, I'm just going to call in and just make everybody know that today is not a good day to be spoken about as the mayor if you're Jane from Toronto. Because Jane, I appreciate your comment all the time. Call in whenever you want. Rio from Mississauga. Rio, what are you thinking? What's going on? How's your Friday?
16: Good. Couple of things. First, I gotta say Santiago's 100% wrong. Bosnia and Canada would both kick Colombia's butt. They've done it through all of history. Canada beat Colombia in the Gold Cup final. I know soccer. I grew up and born in Canada.
1: Colombia doesn't play the Gold Cup, but go ahead.
16: 76. Huh?
1: Colombia doesn't play the Gold Cup, but go ahead.
16: Yeah, they have. Go look at your history. In the year 2000, Craig Forrest was the goalie. We beat you in the final 2-0 when we were 100th ranked. Never mind today. Yugoslavia knocked Colombia out. I had a bet with my wife is Ecuadorian. I had a bet with my wife's sister. We beat Colombia. Colombia is too soft. And Canada would beat Colombia again, right? Colombia's only there because they play in South America where 6 out of the 10 teams qualify. Bosnia had to beat Italy. If Colombia had to beat Italy, they wouldn't be at the
0: You've
16: World
0: made
16: Cup.
0: You've all of us go cross-eyed now. I don't know any of these teams. It's Santiago, retort, debate, go.
1: But this is a talk radio. We're not talking sports. But if you want to talk sports, it's okay. Colombia was the runners-up for the Copa America. So way harder than the Gold Cup. And Colombia never plays the Gold Cup. If they do, it's an invitation. But we're not talking about sports here. We're talking about the fact
0: we're talking about the World Cup.
1: The World Cup, it's so fun to get. Countries fight each other to get the World Cup in town. So instead of bringing all this negativity, is 1 month away. Let's try to be positive. Let's try to enjoy.
0: I'm trying to switch this frown upside down. Rio, what else?
16: You said
0: he had a couple things.
16: Cup.
0: I did. You were right. Colombia, Canada beat Colombia 2-1 in the CONCACAF Gold
16: Cup. That's right. I don't know this.
1: What's the year?
16: And soccer is our life. We beat Colombia. Croatia beat Colombia about 3 or 4 weeks ago as well.
0: Well, Rio, I got to reorganize the conversation because as a person who's I'm going to keep you on. Just let me finish my point there, big guy.
16: Okay.
0: As somebody who isn't like a soccer fan is bringing up the ethereal conversation of what's going on with the World Cup, listening to soccer in that much detail made me go cross-eyed. So it's probably making a lot of other people. What else do you got, though? Yeah.
16: Okay, but I'm just going to say that people from other country have this highfalutin thing that they're better than Canada at soccer. They're not. That most of them aren't. I'm half English, half Croatian. So England invented soccer and Croatia perfected it. A country of 3.5 million. We've been in the final three times since we became a country in 1998, right?
0: Anyway,
16: aside from that,
0: go ahead.
16: I don't need FIFA to organize me a thing to go have a party. There's like 3 or 4 Croatian parks within 20 minutes of me in Mississauga. They're going to have 2,000, 3,000, 5,000 people all watching most of the games there. And it'll be way better of a party than anything that's going on in downtown Toronto. It's equivalent of a Canadian putting their kid in organized sport. Yet the kid who turns out better is the kid who's playing street hockey, street soccer.
0: I just want to say about the entire Croatia thing. I was engaged to a girl who is Croatian by descent, parents from Croatia, lived in Mississauga, lived in Streetsville, and I just want to actually echo exactly what you're saying. Going to, like, what is it called?
16: There's the one at Mississauga Road in Eglinton, and there's another one, Norvell's up at Steeles and Winston Churchill. There's one in Oakville. Right.
0: Yeah. I just think that those were one of the craziest experiences for me. Again, as a guy who doesn't know a lot about soccer, outside of playing it when I was younger, I would go to these places and see the Croatian jersey, which is that like checkered map, blue, red and white. And you would just see people going insane. Like the amount of energy that they had at Crow Park and all those other places. Oh, my God. It was crazy.
16: Whether it's basketball, even in handball, They're good at all the sports. And now hockey. You watch over the guy got drafted. There's a bunch of Canadians playing junior hockey in the States now. They're going to take over ice hockey next.
0: Wow, and humble too, Rio. Thanks for making this great. I loved it. I almost fell asleep, though, when you were saying all those soccer terms, but I love the conversation. Appreciate you, man. Call back anytime, all right?
1: Rio. I just want to say something. If someone knows about soccer and they say that Canada and Bosnia is a good game, with all due respect, I might have to disagree. And maybe Canada will bring way better football if Alfonso Davies recovers from his injury.
0: Alfonso is our best player in Canada.
1: Yeah, he plays for Bayern Munich, top player. So, that's what you get when you talk with people that don't know soccer. But again, this is not a sports radio station.
0: Rio did know that in 2000, Colombia was beaten by Canada. So he knows a little bit. You can't say he doesn't know anything.
1: In the 2000.
0: 2000, yeah. I mean, I was 16 years old. This is the thing, though, is when you get into the meat and potatoes of why this is a controversial issue, is that for some reason, okay, regardless of what you think about Rio's soccer thing, because I can't validate or accredit anything anyone says about that sport. But what I can say is that when you have soccer fans now turning away and going, yeah, I'm just going to do it on my own. Like, that's the big issue. Yes, the tickets are too expensive. Yes, Martha, come on to the air right now and tell me, because the first batch of Fan Fest tickets, there were 200,000 of them. They went out and they were all sold out in 4 hours, right? And those are all free. The second batch just got released at 10 a.m. Martha's been on the internet since around when we started the show, but since 10 a.m. trying to get FanFest tickets. Tell me about your experience there, Martha. Your mic is not on right now, love.
17: Oh.
0: There it is. Oh, talk to me.
17: Wait, you can hear? Oh, yes.
0: I got you.
17: So, yes, last time I think I tried to get tickets. Like when they came out, I was like, okay, time to get some.
0: Time to get it.
17: I log in and I'm seeing prices. I'm like, why do I need to pay like $100? And then I go around, I'm asking, and they're like, oh, that's like the VIP. And I'm like, but then I'm not seeing any other options.
0: Where are the free ones?
17: Where are the free ones? That's exactly my point. So I was like, okay, I missed out last week. So I was like, today I'm locked in. I have everybody like informed that in case like I'm doing something, they should remind me that it's time to get those tickets. So 10 comes around and I'm like, ready. I have my Ticketmaster. Yeah. I have everything open and ready to go.
0: No dice.
17: And then I go in and I'm on queue, obviously. I'm waiting in line. And
0: what does it give you? A queue number?
17: No, not a number. Okay. It just tells me like in queue or something like that. Okay. And then I finally get in and guess what?
0: All gone.
17: It's in 8 minutes and it's telling me I have to pay. And I'm like, where are the free tickets? So I'm like, maybe I'm on the wrong side.
1: A good advice for everyone. They should go to the app. I got tickets for 4 days to the Fan Fest.
17: Which app?
1: Ticketmaster.
17: But I'm on Ticketmaster.
1: But not the app.
17: Signed in.
0: But I'm on Ticketmaster.
17: So what are you doing differently?
0: That was awesome. Well, we can have this conversation offline. We're not gonna, like, you know what? Let's do this. Let's go to a break. Martha, one job during the break. You find out how to properly explain to people how to get on the FIFA app through Ticketmaster so that they can get FanFest tickets. Santiago, we're going to figure out who we can get to call in so we can have arguments over soccer. And Brad, I'm going to learn about soccer. It's the final play of the day. I love this. Talk radio is finest. Who cares if you don't know sports or do know sports? When you have two people debating from other sides, other points of view, other opinions, that's the best.
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29: Hey, it's Greg Brady. Hope you have a great long weekend. Enjoy Victoria Day. Enjoy the great weather. We've waited long enough. You also potentially have more stores open on Monday thanks to new laws. Are you going to take advantage? Did you take advantage? And we always talk about Doug Ford and the provincial government and environmental protections, but killer whales. We'll tell you something you might need to know about a lack of protection and legislation for these amazing, amazing mammals. That's coming up on Tuesday's show. See you then.
14: Is No BS with Brad Smith.
0: It is No BS with Brad Smith, and I just want to thank you all. 416-870-6400, 888-225 Talk. We're opening the phone lines for the last bit. Obviously, talking about the FIFA World Cup and Toronto's mess of a financial situation. We keep hearing about it's going to cost too much, it's this or that. My argument to resum the, or sorry, to put together the last hour is spend the money. Give the people a good show. It doesn't matter what games are played here, and if they're terrible games, everyone should be building this up as a celebration of the World Cup in Canada. Yeah, we can't be happy that we didn't get better matchups, but what you can't be happy is pack the damn stadiums in Canada with the most amount of people that you can. Try to, if you can do, reorganize your ticket prices. I know there's still so many out there. Sell, give some to people who are actually going to watch soccer, but more than that, I don't care if it's a sports show, sports station or not. Listening to Rio from Mississauga and Santiago in here go back and forth about two people just disagreeing on stuff. Santiago, that was awesome to sit back and watch. It was great. It was great because I feel like that is what the World Cup is about. You're from that team. I'm from this team. You're wrong. I'm wrong. You're right. You're right. Like, that is great.
1: Like, also, it's great to talk with people that know about the sports.
0: Well, Rio did. He knew in 2000 that Canada got beat by Colombia. You didn't, buddy. I got to point that out.
1: Yeah, we don't care about the Gold Cup in Colombia. Wow. But I'm just saying. I'm just saying facts.
0: I'm bringing up a fact, too, that Colombia got spanked by Canada 2-1 in 2000.
1: And Canada won that cup?
0: I don't care about soccer. I'm just bringing up that they...
1: And we're talking FIFA. You don't care about soccer.
0: I'm reaffirming Rio's point. Listen, we were talking about the Fan Fest tickets. 200,000 out the door, sold out in 4 hours for this Fan Fest. Tickets are free. They just released a second batch at 10 a.m. this morning. Martha clearly does know how to work a computer in the back room. She was on queue for about an hour. Didn't get tickets. Okay, so tell us how to go on to the Ticketmaster app and apply for these Fan Fest tickets.
17: Okay, first you have to have
0: a phone.
17: Okay. Second, go. Have a phone, have your internet connected, and log into the app. That's what I did.
0: Yes.
17: And then
0: Ticketmaster.
17: Yes, Ticketmaster. And then you can search up FIFA Fan Fest. Yep. It's going to give you a bunch of different dates, right? So you go in whichever day that you want to go, because I was like, okay, I'm only going to be available over the weekend, so I might as well choose a weekend. I go for a Saturday, I think. Saturday 13th or something, June 13th.
0: Right, because the Fan Fest isn't just for the home games. It's happening every single day there's a game during the World Cup.
17: Yes. So once you go in there, last week, I don't know if they just sold so fast. I find like they're selling one ticket like $122, and I'm like, wait.
0: Well, that's VIP. We want the free ones.
17: I want the free ones, right?
0: So can you get the free ones or not on this
17: no.
0: one?
17: No.
0: Oh, well, what was the extra? That was a
17: I want to know actually how Santi got his. What does it look like?
0: Yeah, okay.
17: I've never seen
0: Martha,
17: the free option.
0: Can we mute your mic? Because you just told us how to connect to the internet, turn on your phone, and you still didn't tell us how to get Fan Fest tickets. Let's go to the source of the person who actually got them. Santi, how did you get your 4 Fan Fest tickets after you connected your phone to the internet?
1: So I got 2 from the first batch and the second batch. I was in the queue. I would just make sure that I was going to the day that I really want to be there for Colombian games.
0: They are happening every single day there's a game on, right?
1: Yeah, okay. Every day. Now, the thing is, and this is important for people to know, is that they close the Fan Fest at 11 or 10:30. And
0: at
1: there
0: night?
1: Are some
0: at
1: games...
0: Night or?
1: At night, yeah,
0: okay.
1: 10 p.m., sorry. And there are some games that start at 10 p.m., so please check your schedules, because if you want to go to the Fan Fest
0: you can't
1: to watch
0: the whole
1: a
0: thing.
1: 10 p.m. game, you are not going to be able to watch that
0: game.
1: You're screwed. So, but yeah, I got 4. I got in the queue. Through the app is the best way. The website doesn't work if you want to get Fan Fest. By now, there are some days that they still have. I got 4 one semifinal July 15 today. So.
0: Yeah. And they're building it by the Bentway, which is where I walk my dog every morning. But it's like, I can't believe that they're a month out and they've got like no structure to it. So what is it supposed to look like? It's supposed to be like activations, games, things that you can go see, places to sit, things to eat, right? Like a full encompassing soccer feeling, right?
1: Yeah, I've never been to one before, but I understand that it's a festival of vendors, live music, big screens to watch the games. It's been so famously known, the Fan Fest, throughout the entire World Cup history. This is a good... As I told you in previous shows, this is an event that even brings people from outside, even though they are not going to the stadium. And it's so cool. I find that it's right near to the stadium. I got tickets for a game. If Colombia happens to play in Toronto for the round of 32, I'm going to be in the Fan Fest right next to the stadium. If that happens, it's going to be gorgeous.
0: If that happens, I'm going to find a way to buy a ticket next to you just so I can see an actual soccer fan enjoy a soccer game while I sit there just... What's going on?
1: It's the best.
0: Have you ever seen The Simpsons? We should have pulled that up. Have you ever seen The Simpsons episode?
1: Oh, when they go all riot because the game is so boring?
0: No, when they have Kent Brockman, the news reporter, calling the soccer game, and he's like, the midfielder passes it over to the other midfielder. He holds it. And then they go to the Spanish, the team that's broadcasting from like ESPN Ocho, and they're like, the father of the person, he holds it. It's just interesting how when you watch a Canadian soccer game presented by Canadian announcers, they get excited. But when you watch those British guys, like the old school British guys, it's the funnest thing you've ever seen.
1: I used to be a soccer commentator before I came to Canada, so I had the voice and the go.
0: Okay, you got to give us one.
1: No, I got paid for that. You get paid or what?
0: You're getting paid right now, hombre.
1: For a production, not my voice, my beautiful voice.
0: You're getting paid right now. I'm like, I think we're at the job. Peace, I'm out of here.
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6: From the National Newsroom of the Canadian Press, I'm Naira Ahmed. British Columbia's provincial health officer says one of the four Canadians who had been on board a cruise ship where there was a hantavirus outbreak has now received a presumptive positive test. Dr. Bonnie Henry says infection control protocols were followed.
7: I know people are concerned as well about what about the people on the airplane, we're doing the assessment. So just to reassure people, infection control precautions were in place for all of that. And none of the four people had symptoms through any of that process. So we do not consider them at risk exposure.
6: Henry says the person is from the Yukon and developed mild symptoms on Thursday, while noting that samples have been sent to a national microbiology lab in Winnipeg for tests to be confirmed. Abroad now, the World Health Organization has declared the Ebola disease outbreak in Congo and Uganda a public health emergency of international concern after more than 300 suspected cases and 88 deaths. The WHO says the outbreak of the disease does not meet the criteria of a pandemic emergency like the COVID-19 pandemic and advised against the closure of international borders. Officials first announced the spread of the disease in Congo on Friday, and on Saturday, the Africa Centers for Disease Control and Prevention, 336 suspected cases and 87 deaths. Congo accounts for all except two of the cases, both of which were reported in neighboring Uganda. Quebec Premier Christine Fréchette is in Paris on an official mission and is set to meet French President Emmanuel Macron on Monday. Canadian Press reporter Lisa Laborde.
8: Fréchette's mission runs until May 20th and carries a strong economic focus. Quebec is aiming to boost exports to France, particularly in defense and critical minerals. Fréchette is also expected to meet with business leaders seeking a larger role in defense contracts as Europe prepares to invest heavily in rearmament.
6: While former Quebec Premier François Legault had aimed to double or triple trade with France, exports have only increased from 1.6% in 2024 to 1.8% in 2025. That as the province continues to rely heavily on the U.S. market. And a humpback whale rescued after spectacular rescue efforts has now been found dead off of Denmark.
9: After a spectacular rescue, a humpback whale was not able to survive. The whale, nicknamed Timmy and Hope, was found dead Thursday off a Danish island and was identified Saturday after authorities were able to access a tracking device they had fastened to it. 2 weeks ago, the whale was stranded off Germany's Baltic Sea coast. It was rescued with the help of an excavator and transported toward the North Sea in a barge. Experts and others debated over every aspect of that rescue. Much of it was live streamed. I'm Julie Walker.
6: This is the Canadian Press. In sports, the Buffalo Sabres allowed 3 first-period goals on 4 shots, changed goalies, and then rallied to beat the Montreal Canadiens 8-3 to force a 7th and deciding game in their second-round NHL playoff series. The Sabres host Game 7 on Monday. The Montreal Victoire got a 2-1 overtime win in the Professional Women's Hockey League's championship final. The Victoire lead the best-of-5 showdown 2-0 and can win their first Walter Cup with the win on Monday in Ottawa. The Houston Dynamo knocked off the visiting Vancouver Whitecaps 1-0 in Major League Soccer action. The Whitecaps are forced to play on the road while BC Place is being prepared to host World Cup action. And Alton Varsho drove in the go-ahead run in the 10th inning as the visiting Toronto Blue Jays edged the Detroit Tigers 2-1 despite only registering 5 hits. The rubber game in the 3-game series goes Sunday afternoon. From the Canadian Press, I'm Naira Ahmed.
10: Hey, welcome to Toronto Today, the weekend edition. Hope you're having a great weekend so far. And thanks for spending some of it with us and our show, Toronto Today with Greg Brady. So let's start here. There's a book you're going to be able to find in your bookstore about being Jewish and being Jewish, and maybe not specifically in a major city like Toronto, but certainly we start in Toronto and then can spread out through the rest of Canada and the rest of North American society. And we have the author of that book, Marnie Salsky, in studio with us. Thank you.
11: Thank you for having me.
10: Your book is called A Peoplehood. I'm going to try this. You heard it?
11: I'm a Yehudit, yeah.
10: I did. That's about an 8 out of 10. No, I'll get better at that before.
11: You did well.
10: The end of the chat. And it's not a, how would I put it? This is far from a book about Israel or politics or the conflict. But it can't help be interspersed because you started working on it before October 7, 23. And I'm sure some of the tone of the book had to change. You had to address some of the things you started to see and I've seen in Toronto and in Western society. How could you not?
11: The book really isn't about Israel and policy. It's a exploration of contemporary Jewish identity. And it looks at the diversity of Jewish identity and the impact of anti-Semitism on how one expresses their identity, how that identity is sometimes erased, how it is politicized at times, and how it is, I guess, just how it's felt within the community. So it's focused on the diversity of Jewish identity, and it's not focused on Israel, and it's not focused on politics.
10: The tone of the book, though, probably took some twists and turns post-October 7. People are going to pick this up in the lens of what we've experienced the last 2.5 years, especially in our city.
11: Yes. So in our city, the experience of anti-Semitism, it's not new. I started creating the book, which is a visual exploration. So it primarily is using photographs, archival imagery, interview excerpts, as well as print and digital media. So the stuff that surrounds us every day, things such as text and emails and social media and articles. And the reason why I began the book is because anti-Semitism has been in Toronto for overtly at least the last 20, 25 years. And since October 7th, there's been an explosion in it. So the material is pre and post October 7th.
10: How did that anti-Semitism manifest itself and that you've seen, that you've experienced, that friends of yours who are Jewish have experienced? And what makes it, I think it's an important conversation, what makes it distinct between somebody who's black, somebody who's Chinese? Racism's terrible. Discrimination for who anybody is, what they look like, where they came from, who they want to love. I hate all of it. None of it's any good. But I do also understand that this has been a really unique time as well for Jewish people in North American cities.
11: It's been a very unique time. And I think it's important for people to understand that being Jewish is it's not just a religion, it's also an ethnicity and a culture. And people identify as being Jewish in many, many, many different ways. And the interviews in the book is a cross-section of people who identify in various ways, including people that present with different skin colors that identify as being Jewish. So there's people that are in it that are black and Jewish. So when you talk about how is it expressed differently than hate against other we'll call it a visible minority, let's say, I don't think it is expressed any differently. Hate is hate. Mm. And, you know, things are said, things are done. And we have, for example, 20 years ago, there would be security outside Jewish day schools. And there would be police presence outside synagogues on high holidays. And today, since October 7th, there's a command station positioned outside Jewish day schools. And there's police daily outside synagogues. So,
10: do you ever think you'd see that? If I said 20 years ago, this is what this will look like?
11: No, I did not. And I really see it as a failure of what's happening in our society, that it's been allowed to get to this point, and that it's not just a problem for Jews. It's not just a problem for Jewish Canadians. This is what's happening in our city is a problem for Torontonians and Canadians. And I think that it's gotten to this point because it's been allowed to, and policy has not been enforced. That's there.
10: Marnie Salsky is with us in studio. The book's called A Peoplehood, and it's out on June 9th, right, of this year. That's what I have on Amazon, so about a month.
11: Yeah, it's actually going to be out at the end of this month. You could pre-order it now through Indigo, Amazon, wherever you buy books.
10: The Honorable Linda Frum, amazing family, right? David Frum, broadcaster. I grew up watching Barbara Frum on the Journal. I'm older than you, but you did. She wrote this. The book attests to the profound love and connection felt by Jews towards Canada's greatest city, but it also gives voice to a rising angst and insecurity that is an unwelcome echo of times past. Let's go to the first part. What makes Toronto so unique for Jewish people? Why do they love it? I was telling you before we came on, most of the first Jewish people I met, I was 15, and they're camp counselors, or they're people trying to kick my ass in tennis, or kick my ass, period, or whatever. Mm-hmm. And then I go to Western, and a lot of Jewish people come down the road to London, and they go to school, and then they leave, but they come, and you develop Jewish friends over time if you're a guy like me who didn't grow up around them. But then you realize how much Toronto means to those Jewish people and those Jewish kids and families. Well, why? What's the connection?
11: I think the connection is the same that any other Torontonian has. I mean, it's important to realize Jews make up 4% of Toronto's population. So that's a tiny number in the scheme of things. And the reason why Jews love Toronto is the same reason why other people have loved Toronto. It's a place where you could be free. It's a place where you could be accepted. It was a place where differences were allowed to flourish and not be targeted just because you're different than the mainstream of society. And Jews have a long history here in Toronto, and Jews have a long history in Canada.
10: And do you worry that's changing? That I already know anecdotally too many Jewish people that say, and we all say things, but I actually believe them when they say it. They're like, it ain't safe for my kid to go to school anymore and be Jewish. They have to hide who they are. And we all might have, again, to the point of there's bad stuff and bad things said and bad people. We all may have to be someone different than we're being. Not to the extent that Jews have had to the last 2.5 years here. I've never seen anything like it.
11: It's been terrible. And it becomes a double-edged sword because many Jews in Toronto feel unsafe. So there are some increased safety protections that have been put in place, such as more police presence, more security, higher walls being built around what is considered a traditional Jewish institute, education, synagogues, like school, synagogues, Jewish neighborhoods. Mm-hmm. But Jews live throughout Toronto. We aren't isolated just to certain pockets. So we really should be afforded the same rights and privileges to feel safe wherever we are. And Jews are not feeling safe.
10: Do you have friends telling you they're going to move?
11: I have friends who have said that they're going to move. I would say it's more everybody's having a conversation. Everyone is having a conversation because of our more recent history of what happened during the Holocaust. Of you see what happens when people wait too long. So I don't think it's so much that people are actually looking to move tomorrow. And why should they move? We're Canadians, right? We should not be pushed out of our society. And building bigger walls and protections around us isn't a solution for Toronto and Canada being a safe place for Jews to live.
10: What I've never seen in my life, and I don't know how we, I know we were talking earlier about, well, we didn't stamp this out and we should have in its immediate, it's an immediacy. I've loved politics my whole life. I've never seen a group of people from a country or a religion blamed for, because we could talk about politics. I got all day to talk about what I don't like. And by the way, if you want to see a great argument, sit around a table with five or six Jewish people talking about politics here or in Israel.
11: Yeah.
10: But I've never seen a group of people blamed more for the actions of a government than I have here, whether they support some of them, all of them, none of them. But you all get put in a box and you all get blamed for everything that's happening that the government of Israel did. We don't do that with anybody else and we never have.
11: No. And I think it's important for people to take a step back and think about why they're doing that and what is really underneath that. As you said, take a step back. I'm Canadian. I'll criticize the Canadian government all day long.
10: You bet. Yeah.
11: Americans criticize what's happening with their government all day long. And the most criticism of what's happening with the Israeli government is in Israel itself. These are all hallmarks of what makes a democracy a democracy. So I think people really need to take a step back and question, why are they blaming Jews for what another government is doing? And, you know, people need to look deep inside themselves, I think, and give some thought to what true solidarity looks like. It doesn't matter what my views are on the Israeli government, whether I support it or don't support it.
10: It doesn't.
11: It shouldn't matter to anyone.
10: I also look and I go, we ask a lot and we probably bang the drum, maybe to the point of repetition, of our political leaders or the police chief or how things are dealt with. It kind of all starts from inside. It's inside your own home. It's inside your own community. Are you going to say to somebody at the super mailbox, yeah, I don't really think that's a fair connotation of this group or that group? It comes from a bad joke in a hockey locker, in a hockey dressing room.
11: Yeah.
10: It comes from telling your 8-year-old. That's not a word we use. It's just, it's all that stuff. But I don't know if that's enough to rise up and make the difference when, to be honest, the things I bang on about more often are leaders just let us down over and over and over again.
11: And I agree with that. And when I look at my book, and a lot of the source material was from 2018 to 2022. And when I reflect on some of the interviews, people really felt at that time that there were systems and government and institutions that would protect us if things turned really bad. And I think now I've gone back and I've re-interviewed people. And as you said, we could just see for ourselves a lot of these institutions and systems are failing.
10: They talk a good game, don't they? And
11: exactly.
10: They don't show up.
11: They don't show up. They have rules in place that they don't enforce. There's a lot of passing the blame between municipal, provincial, federal, of who's responsible for what. And in the end, it has just turned into a tsunami of hatred that is impacting people's safety and feelings of belonging.
10: Marnie Salsky has been kind enough to come in, talk about her book, A Peoplehood. Yehudit. I appreciate you coming in greatly, and I'm eager to get my hands on the book, look through it, share it with the people in my household as well. And I wish you luck with it. I hope we get to talk again.
11: Thank you. Thank you so much for having me.
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25: You say you can't imagine your child being diagnosed with cancer, but you can. Imagine thinking your child has a tummy ache, but it's actually a tumor. Imagine some kids are headed to practice and yours is headed to another procedure. Imagine every week there's yet another appointment and another payment you can't afford. Imagine losing your job, losing your home, and then losing it all.
26: We can't conquer childhood cancer until we confront it. Donate to Childhood Cancer Canada, and let's face the unimaginable.

0: But also, this could be a superb W for the city of Toronto for the amount of high-paying jobs, secure jobs it would create. Everybody would be for that. It's got to do with where the new Defense Security and Resilience Bank will be. And there's five Canadian cities kind of vying for it. And a familiar name and face that's put his name forward and said, we really got to push for this. He's the chair of Toronto Global, former finance minister as well with the provincial government. And my former MP in Ajax, we liked him a lot. Here is Rod Phillips. Thanks for being back on the show.
1: Greg, it's great to be back.
0: Again, I think this needs explaining to people. It's people hear bank and they're like, they get confused. They hear defense and they get confused. Explain what this would be in the city.
1: So this is a really good idea that that is now, as of 3 weeks ago, we found it is going to come to Canada. It's 15 sovereign countries, all of whom we would consider allies, who have decided that they're going to be investing in defense and want taxpayers to pay as little for that. And we all know the numbers are mind-boggling that it would be spent, but want to make sure that that happens as efficiently as possible. One of the challenges when you're building the various munitions and products and services that support the defense industry is the financing of that. And so the decision that's been made is to create a sovereign defense bank, which these 15 countries get behind. It's called the DSRB, the Defense Security and Resilience Bank. And what it's going to do is provide credit at very affordable levels, because at the end of the day, the taxpayers, i.e. those governments and us, are going to be buying the various things that we need for our defense. So by setting up this defense bank, it's a model that's the European Reconstruction Bank. There's been various other banks like this, but these countries globally have gotten together to say they're going to have this bank. It's going to provide cheaper financing for the second and third tier defense contractors, not the big Lockheed Martins that we hear about, but about others who can support that. And what they've decided is that that is going to be in Canada, and the federal government deserves credit for that. And what a group of us are saying, and I'm happy to be a part of, but really led by the premier and the mayor, is that that should be right here in Toronto.
0: Rod Phillips is the chair of Toronto Global, joining us on Toronto Today on 640 Toronto. When I see 3,500 jobs, high-paying, specialized, some are cybersecurity, some will be in tech, some will be in finance, I get pretty excited. I think we could use that kind of injection of not just the high-paying jobs, but obviously jobs that we hope will be stable for a long, long time. This isn't a sort of get-in, get-out. These will be legacy jobs, if you will.
1: Well, and it's, you know, people can feel good or bad about defense industry jobs, but they're good jobs, and we need them to protect our country. And in fact, our allies have decided we need them to protect, you know, the world. And so the idea here is that it will be those 3,500 jobs. Those are the direct jobs. But you know as well, Greg, there'll be another floor at every law firm, another floor at the various other firms that support this, technology firms. All the major defense contractors want to have an office. This will be the global hub for defense finance in the world. And I liken it a bit to, you know how important things like the mining industry have been, not just for Canada, but for the finance sector, for those kinds of jobs. This is a similar kind of, you know, generational opportunity to see that kind of level of investment and expertise brought to the Greater Toronto Area. And that'll be good for the Greater Toronto Area, but great for Canada as well.
0: Halifax is in on this. Montreal, Ottawa, Vancouver, and us, if you will, speaking of Toronto. Is it as simple as it'll be the federal government that picks?
1: Well, it is. This is up to Mark Carney and the federal government. And again, the prime minister deserves credit for having, you know, those 15 nations pick Canada. You know, we think that there needs to be a process. We think that there needs to be clear criteria. We are very involved. I'm the chair, as you said, Toronto Global. We're responsible for bringing these kinds of foreign direct investments here, supported by the various governments. So, you know, we'd like to see those criteria. We think, you know, Toronto stacks up pretty well. I mean, the major banks are all headquartered here. Half the major pension funds are here. You know, two out of three of the major insurance companies that are big financiers are here. A lot of the regulators are here. When you think finance, you think Toronto, and we think Toronto's the obvious choice.
0: It's really strange because I think the city could also use a win, but we could use a little bit of a shake sometimes, because it's fair enough. You work in the city every day. When I'm here as well, I see things and I'm like, gee, I wish that was better. And I'd love to see this improved and that improved. But when it's like us going to another world class city, and if we were in Madrid or London or Paris, we'd go, wow, it's amazing here. And you might have a local say, yeah, but we could fix this, that, and the other thing. Like, it is, we got to get out of our own heads sometimes and realize Toronto's still perceived as a pretty awesome world class city.
1: 100%, because it is. And that doesn't mean, you know, you and I and others have talked about a lot of the challenges that we have, but it is a great place for the location of a

0: a big international group. It is the second leading financial institution in, or financial center in North America. So it has that kind of expertise. But it's also, you know, we have over 100 consulates. You know, many of these people obviously will be coming from various nations around the world. You know, a lot of things to offer. And of course, this kind of investment, these kind of jobs just help to make the city better because that leads to tax revenues and all the other things that that make the city great.
1: When do we find out whether we're the choice?
0: Well, listen, Canada, as I said, about 3 weeks ago, the announcement was made. It's a bit unclear at this point. The premier is going to be hosting an event later today to talk about, you know, what Toronto has to offer and to really, you know, put that best case forward. But as I said, it's up to Mark Carney. It's up to the federal Liberal government. It's up to the federal MPs from Toronto to really, you know, make the decision that Toronto's the best. So we don't know exactly the timeline, but we know a decision is going to be made. And a lot of folks are working hard to make sure that decision is Toronto.
1: Rod Phillips, our guest on 640 Toronto, Toronto Today with Greg Brady. You know, speculation's a big thing in politics. You had enough speculation about you a couple months ago to make a statement that you wouldn't run for mayor in Toronto's municipal election. Were you close?
0: I'm not really. You know, it was really kind of some folks to think that that was a good idea. I was actually in Mumbai at the time with the Prime Minister on his trade tour there, trying to promote trade. I have a day job. I'm the vice chair of Canaccord Genuity, which is, you know, a great organization that does a lot to help entrepreneurial organizations. That's an enjoyable place for me right now, and I was happy to help out the Prime Minister and others in terms of trying to bring jobs and investment here. But no, we'll let the mayor's race unfold. I'm sure it will be an interesting one with everything going on in the world right now. And I wanted to make sure folks were focused on who was going to be a candidate, and I wasn't.
1: If you could, I love the ifs in politics too, and so do you. If you could give friendly advice to the incumbent mayor, maybe the main challenger and Mr. Bradford, what would you say? What, you're in the city. What would you like to see them do the same differently? What could the city use in 60 seconds?
0: Well, you know, this is a time of so much change and so much uncertainty, and we need to be clear about what our city needs to look like. As you know, I was around when the city amalgamated. That's when I worked for Mel Lastman, who was the mayor then. And at times like that, you get a time to really make a difference. So I think they need to be looking fundamentally at what the city needs. Obviously, focus on the services people expect from their mayors, and maybe spend a little bit less time focusing on things that other levels of government focus on. But I think it's about where does the city want to go? Because in the world, in Canada, in Ontario and Toronto, we're at a time of really major change. And it's a time to be taken advantage of by whoever aspires to be mayor of Toronto.
1: I hope we get this locked down. The Defense Security and Resilience Bank could be a great thing for the city. And as I said, a big win when we could use it. Rod, thanks so much for the time today.
0: Thank you. Take care.
1: There's Rod Phillips joining us, who is putting, best foot forward. That's a great person, chair of Toronto Global, to advocate for the city, because I think he knows what we need.
2: More of Toronto Today, the weekend edition with Greg Brady, still to come.
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1: This one's a big one for a lot of people, and I don't think there's conflicting messages. It's better not to vape than to vape. And there's been still a lot of talk about, well, what should be sold in stores? What should Health Canada permit? Clearly, people have transitioned to smoking nicotine cigarettes to vaping, and the argument has been there for a long, long time. Well, that's healthy for them, and they improve their lives, and they stop smoking cigarettes, I guess, which should be the goal. But there's been an appeal through some of the flavors and some of the marketing to younger Canadians also. So where does it all stand, and where should Canada put restrictions, and where should they say it's a free market, you're an adult, you get what you want? Dr. Hassan Mir is a cardiologist and scientist at the Ottawa Heart Institute and the chair of the Ottawa Model for Smoking Cessation. Dr. Mir, thanks very much for the time today.
14: Yeah, my pleasure. Thank you so much for having me.
1: Totally. How would you sum up where we're at? There are some stats that show youth vaping's on the decline. That's a good thing, but I'm sure we're talking to a bunch of parents right now who are going, that's my biggest fear is that my kid will start, or my biggest concern is that my kid won't stop. We're still there with tens of thousands of kids across our country, aren't we?
14: Yeah, absolutely. I think you raised a really important point, and I think you raised a really important point in the intro, which is to say that it's not a one-size-fits-all situation. How we deal with people who are currently smoking and may want to use e-cigarettes to try to help them quit smoking is very different than what the recreational use of nicotine or these products, and especially among youth and young adults. The reality is that the use of nicotine products like these e-cigarettes and vaping and what have you among youth and young adults is exceptionally high. While there might be surveys that show differing, prevalence of use, the reality is that they're not the exact same survey. So while somebody might tell you that, oh, the prevalence is coming down among youth, well, the reality is that the methodology that those surveys use is not identical. What we do know is about 30% of kids that are in high school and below are using e-cigarettes at least once in the last 30 days. So that's defined in Canada as current use. That's way too high. The reality is that the effect of nicotine on developing brain is immense, not just in terms of the effect it has on mental health and cardiovascular health and the risk of cancer and lung disease, but there's evidence that demonstrates that there's a 300 to 700% increase in the likelihood of you going on to smoke cigarettes, which I think none of us want anybody to do at this point, right? So, I mean, they truly serve as a gateway to cigarettes, which is the last thing anybody wants to do, including those that might be advocates for the use of e-cigarettes for smoking cessation.
1: I want to get to some of those numbers. In a very generic way, Adam Carolla, the comedian, has a podcast in the States, and he's far from a doctor, neither am I, but he's terribly influential, and he said, we've probably made it seem like smoking is more dangerous than it is. I don't know about that, but we've also made smoking marijuana or taking marijuana in gummies or cookies or whatever more acceptable. Like, if you're a parent, you kind of want your kid on doing neither of those things before they're an adult, to me.
14: Absolutely. I think we're all on the same page relating to this. And what I would say is that in terms of the use of cannabis, I'm actually giving several talks on the effect that cannabis has on heart health. And there's growing evidence. I think the legalization was something that was done without the evidence about all of the potential harms of, you know, rates, especially when you inhale or smoke a product. I think even pollution is bad for your lung, frankly, right? And when we have forest fires and such. So the reality is that I don't think anybody wants our youth and young adults to be using any of these products. And if adults are using it, that they should be informed about, genuinely and legitimately informed about the risks of these products. I will say that you may remember pre-COVID, EVALI or e-cigarette or vaping-associated lung disease was a big thing. Everybody was like, oh my God, you're going to get popcorn lung and interstitial lung disease, which is, you know, an irreversible issue that was associated with lung and that was associated with use of e-cigarettes. Then COVID happened and everybody forgets about what's going on.
1: Right.
14: But that was somewhat associated with the use of like cannabis-associated CBD or THC oils that people were vaping, and it combined certain things together that should not have been combined. So I feel we're on the same page. I think from my perspective, anything inhaled is going to damage your lungs, and we want to minimize that.
1: We hear the word big this, big that, and though there have been movies made, and we think, well, any influence on, quote, big tobacco is old school and decades ago. I don't know about that. Some of these vaping companies have ties to some of the big companies that make cigarettes, and they'd love for a kid to start vaping who's never smoked a cigarette before, and they'd love for that kid to then come to their other products. Is that a concerning premise?
14: Absolutely. I think in Canada, every single e-cigarette or nicotine pouch that's available is owned by the tobacco industry. And we know what their business plan is to get people addicted to nicotine. So they end up using these products and potentially even switch between products and then go on to smoking cigarettes. I mean, I find it somewhat interesting that they're coming from a harm reduction perspective and funding groups that come from a harm reduction standpoint. But the reality is that if they wanted tomorrow, they could stop making cigarettes, right? They could end the entire issue.
1: I'm not holding my breath on that.
14: No, I completely agree, because I think we all know that that's not what they want. They're not a health-focused group. They're actually very much focused in making business and making money, getting people, and how they do that is by getting people addicted to nicotine. So, you know, I mean, I completely agree. I think we're on the same page here.
1: Ontario hasn't banned flavored vaping products. They're trying to restrict where you buy them. What's a middle ground for you? Where should we be if you could get the ear of the Ford government and go, listen, I get it. We're not going to ban these completely, but are there places that you should be allowed to buy them, places where you shouldn't?
14: Yeah, it's a great question. And other places in the world are moving forward with legislation. For example, in Australia, they're available as a prescription medication. If somebody wants to use e-cigarettes for smoking cessation, you have to get a prescription and go to the pharmacy and use it for that purpose. And in other places, you know, there's other changes. So what I would say is that in an ideal world in Canada, I should also say, there's not a single e-cigarette or pouch, or certainly e-cigarette, that's ever been approved for smoking cessation. They've never pushed it forward as a regulation, not even as a natural health product. So, I mean, there's no smoking cessation e-cigarette that is available in Canada, because the tobacco industry's never really put it forth. So ideally, there should be regulations, and they should be submitted if they want to be posing them as a smoking cessation aid, then they should be going through the same regulation that any other drug goes through. I don't know how or why they're able to sneak by that. So that would be the first thing. We need to regulate that. And then the other piece is that we need to make sure that they're not trying to get more people addicted. And that is by making them, you know, advertise through influencers online and social media, which where a lot of youth and young adults are going. The flavors like, you know, tiramisu and pineapple, you know, cake is not something that a 60-year-old person who's trying to quit smoking is often trying to use. It's clearly, you know, bubblegum and cotton candy flavors are very much targeted. So I think we need to be more restrictive on that. And I think we need to be very careful about where they're sold and enforce that. It's not just enough to have policy. It's also important to enforce it. When we had an event a couple of weeks ago at Parliament, we walked by to the nearest store and got like a pouch that was not allowed in terms of the flavor or the dosing or where it was sold within like a less than half a kilometer.
1: Yeah, it wouldn't have taken you far. It wouldn't have taken you far. I only got a minute here. I'm real curious because my dad at what age 38 took a course, quit smoking cold turkey when I was 11. I was so proud he did it. My mom struggled with it. 40 plus years later, are we getting better? Do we know the methods? Do we have tech that helps people quit smoking easier than we did decades ago?
14: Yeah, I think the short answer is absolutely yes. I think there's individual level, whether it's medications, there's app-related things that our group is working on at the Heart Institute. We've got smartphone apps. We've got new drugs like, you know, that are being used to address addiction. We've got new doses of old drugs. We've got new approaches and what have you. Our program services about 30,000 people per year. Has supported over 500,000 people in the last 15 years. And I mean, we have the largest program implemented across the world in almost 10 countries. So definitely we're getting better. And if people are interested to quit, there's no better time than now. And there are lots of resources, especially in Ontario. So please would welcome them to reach out. Like I said, the best time to quit is now. We definitely don't want dual use, but anything they can use to help them quit, we're happy to support them.
1: Dr. Mayer, thanks for the insight today on all of this. Appreciate it.
14: My pleasure. Thank you so much, Greg.
1: There's Dr. Sun Mir from the Ottawa Heart Institute and the chair of the Ottawa Model for Smoking Cessation.
2: More of Toronto Today, the weekend edition with Greg Brady still to come.
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1: Hey, it's Greg Brady. Hope you have a great long weekend. Enjoy Victoria Day. Enjoy the great weather. We've waited long enough. You also potentially have more stores open on Monday thanks to new laws. Are you going to take advantage? Did you take advantage? And we always talk about Doug Ford and the provincial government and environmental protections, but killer whales. We'll tell you something you might need to know about a lack of protection and legislation for these amazing, amazing mammals. That's coming up on Tuesday's show. See you then.
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1: I love this story. It's quite exciting. The founder of a not-for-profit mental health initiative called Beaches Mental Wellness, which is worth getting into on its own, recently got a prestigious award for good citizenship, something we can all, despite the last 10 minutes of me talking on the radio, we can all aspire to be better. The Queen Elizabeth II Ontario Medal for Good Citizenship was awarded last month to Jason Balgapal, and he joins us now on Toronto Today. Listen, congratulations. Great story, and I think people will be excited to hear your story. You must be so proud. What a great moment.
4: Oh, Greg, I really appreciate you having me on the show, and I got to say, I'm really honored. It was quite a shock to receive this award, but the number of people who receive it are so rare that I am just honored to be part of that small number of people.
1: Mental health is such a better conversation now than ever before. Tell me what you founded with these support groups, this initiative Beaches Mental Wellness. What is it? What do you do? What are the goals?
4: Absolutely. And you're right. When I started in this, I had a case of depression, started 20 years ago, and the way people approached mental wellness was very different then. But thankfully, I got a lot of help, psychiatry, medication, therapist, and I read books. But one of the things I was missing was being able to get the support of people who had walked a mile in my shoes, people, my peers. I was burning my wife and my family out, and I needed to talk to somebody who knew what my experience was like. So back in 2015, I use my superpower. I think everybody's got a superpower, and mine is organizing. I love organizing a garage or a meeting. And so I organized my first peer support group at a local community center, and it's grown hugely. Now we run meetings almost every night of the week in person and on Zoom. And let me tell you about the three things that are most important about the free offerings we offer. People can get more information at our website, mentalwellness.help, or on meetup.com. And the three things we offer are free. And it's free help, and that's why the website is mentalwellness.help. We offer peer support groups. And in a peer support group, everybody has an opportunity to get off their chest what's bothering them. And that's really important, being able to talk to people who want to listen to you. And you don't even have to talk. Simply being there is enough. Sometimes it's just a matter of hearing that you're not alone, that there are other people out there challenged with things like that.
1: Toughest part, right, Jason, is probably looking at your partner or sharing it with kids, parents, whomever, and going, I'm not quite in the right place I need to be right now. Because the fear I think a lot of people have, you tell me if you had it, is that person will take it personally. That person will say, this isn't working anymore. I'm not enough. People can jump to a lot of conclusions when someone says, I'm just not where I need to be with where my brain is right now.
4: Absolutely. And it's difficult then, because then the spouse, the family member is personalizing your troubles. No. When it's not about, often it's not about them at all. It's about me and the way I view the world. And talking to other people who, you know, are like-minded really helps. And in the groups, you also get feedback. And feedback is not what you should or shouldn't do, because we're not professionals. But the feedback is empathy.
14: Well, you know, Greg, when I was in your shoes, I did this and it worked well for me. So a technique that worked for somebody else, because those are really valuable real world experiences other people can learn from.
1: So what started your way out of a darker period? Everybody's got a different method, right? Nothing is one size fits all. For some people, we were talking about this just last week, Jason, for some people, medication is the way out. For some, it's not. For some, it's just a different perspective. It's exercise. It's sunlight. It's a bunch of different stuff put together. What was it for you?
14: I always liken this to a web of support. Often not just one thread in that web. It's often not just medication, or it's not just therapy, or walking in the park. It's sometimes all of those things, or sometimes it's different things as your life progresses. And so I've had all of those things, and now I don't need all of those things. I don't need medication now. I don't need to go to see my psychiatrist. But I still do use my own support service, which is talking to other people. And that changes over one's life. That changes over one's experience with the disease of the challenge. And it can fluctuate, as all things in life do.
1: What's the balancing act in your mind between sharing and what, to be honest, what you might consider oversharing? I'm just going to go and say my parents, I don't know how yours were, would be like, life is hard sometimes and you got to push through things. And that's true. And I worry sometimes we overshare, people are posting themselves online crying, and I'm going, your feelings might be legitimate, but it's sort of like, what's yours and what's not? And when is it sort of, nah, this is just more than I'm having a bad week. I'm having a tough few moments here.
14: Listen, people can share as they see fit. If you want to share on Facebook and all of that, that's great. But what happens in the groups is different. As we say, what happens in the group stays in the group. And so that's different than sharing online or sharing out to the world in public. These are private areas where one can feel comfortable that what they say is going to stay in the group. And some people come to the groups and are not terribly affected. They just, you know, I need a little boost. I'm just not feeling that good today. It's not a full-blown crying situation. It's just I need a little help. Other times people come and they don't share initially because they're worried. They're a little concerned about this. And they come back again, and then the waterworks come out. And sometimes for those people, it's a matter of getting the emotion out of them. It's not that they're weak. It's not that they can't handle it. It's not that they can't push through it. They just need to be able to get the emotion out of them so they can clear their head and move forward themselves.
1: Jason Balgopal is our guest. He got the prestigious Queen Elizabeth II Ontario Medal for Good Citizenship recently. Do you see a dichotomy between young and old people? And I'm sure a lot of parents will listen, even parents of kids in their teens, early 20s. And Jason, I would look and I go, I think that generation went through stuff we didn't have to. There's some things that are probably pretty cool about life that they have that we didn't have, but there's a lot of other stuff, let alone going through a global pandemic, restrictions, lockdowns, etc. What do you see in younger people? And you're like, we really must give this a focus, attention, and more drive to make sure they're okay.
14: One of the things that younger people have that I didn't have when I was young is a change of society. One where talking about these issues is more acceptable. And I think that's fantastic because the young people have gone through things that, you know, listen, we went through the COVID pandemic as we were adults. They went through it as they were formative, you know, children or adolescents. But they also have this ability, this willingness to talk more than we did when we were young. And I think that's fantastic. And what I would love to do is I'd love to be able to get these kind of groups that I run into schools, public school, like high schools, or get them into universities, because that's where the youths can show each other that they're leaders, that it's okay to talk about this, that, you know, who wants to listen to a gray old fellow talking about, you know, their mental wellness challenge if you're a teenager? But if you're listening to another teenager from your school say, listen, I've had these challenges and it's okay to talk about it. Wow, that normalizes it. That makes it okay.
1: Yeah, I think that's such a huge thing. You got to sort of see yourself reflected. It's got to sound like a conversation, not a lecture, right?
14: It's got to sound like a conversation, not a lecture. And that's what we do in the groups. I mean, we do also offer free professional therapy. So regular members that come to our groups, they can get access to 5 sessions of therapy with a licensed therapist for free. I take money from our local Rotary clubs, East York, East Toronto, and Scarborough. And I turn that around and I can get somebody into therapy within a week. And then after their 5 sessions of free therapy,
4: then they can continue on with the same therapist at half price.
1: Jason Balgopal, a lawyer and founder of this not-for-profit mental health initiative, Beaches Mental Wellness. Pretty important.
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34: Now this update from the Canadian Press. One of the 4 Canadians who had been on board a cruise ship where there was a hantavirus outbreak has received a presumptive positive test. The U.S. rollback of feminist aid has Canadian aid groups calling on Prime Minister Mark Carney to assemble a coalition of like-minded nations to defend sexual health programming. American policies are blocking U.S. aid for virtually any group in developing countries that provides abortion, science-based sexual health information, or LGBTQ plus advocacy. The Ebola outbreak in Congo and Uganda has been declared a public health emergency of international concern by the World Health Organization. Ebola is highly contagious and can be contracted via bodily fluids such as vomit, blood, or semen. The disease it causes is rare, but severe and often fatal. And the Montreal Canadiens and Buffalo Sabres are heading to Game 7 following a Game 6 blowout. From the Canadian Press, I'm Naira Ahmed.
0: Thanks for spending your Sunday with us. It is time now for your weekend activity rundown. Glenn Crowder is standing by. Glenn, hey, what's ahead?
3: Hey, good morning, Rob. Happy holiday weekend to you, my friend. And wow, the weather is pretty nice, I must admit. We've got a ton of events going on as well this weekend. But first, let me give you your 640 forecast. It's pretty good news. A mix of sun and cloud today with a high of 23. Now, that's nice, a low of 12. So blankets and certainly chairs for big fireworks tonight, Canada's Wonderland. And by the way, police are advising, warning, people do not park on the 400 and pull off the side of the road. You got to be kidding me. It's a major highway. People are going 120 to 130 kilometers an hour. My advice, get to Canada's Wonderland early and enjoy a full day at one of Canada's biggest parks. 19 roller coasters, actually 20 roller coasters, including the Alpine Fury is on that during media day, and the fastest and steepest launch coaster in the world. By the way, fireworks tonight at dusk. Well, it's all about food this holiday weekend with a number of food festivals. They're already underway. How about Festival of Flavors? That's at Sugar Beach. With a celebration of food, culture, and community, there's food trucks, a marketplace, artisan markets, a gourmet street eats, international cuisine, and live music. Much more. It runs from basically 10, well, maybe 11 till 6. Sokovia Square is celebrating Asian Heritage Month with East Bloom Tea and Gourmet Festival. They say tea is good for the mind, body, and soul. It's a blend of tradition with modern lifestyle, and it runs from noon to 10. Some quickies here. Electric Island is a really cool place to hang on a Sunday. You know what? The summer concert series makes a stop at Woodbine Beach. It usually is on the island, but it's their 14th year with talent from around the world. And it's not just an event, it's a legacy. That's what they're saying. If you love wine, head to Header Care for one of Canada's biggest wine shows. It's called the Annual Wine Festival. Pretty simple to me, with this year's feature, Wines from France. It runs from 1 to 9. Hala Festival continues at Nathan Phillips Square, and I'll tell you, ribs are back. Vaughan Rib Fest continues at Assembly Park. And here's something really cool for tomorrow, Victoria Day in Nobleton. Of their last year, they've got a midway live entertainment, Battle of the Bands, and a parade at 11 o'clock, and they say their fireworks are one of the best in Ontario. And that's it for now. Back next hour with more on the Foodie's Paradise, right here in our own backyard. A beautiful weekend for sure. I'm Glenn Crowder for 640 Toronto. Now back to you, Rob.
0: Thank you, Glenn. Always something interesting going on. All right, stay with us. Weekends with me, Rob Fay, continues in just a moment on 640 Toronto.
9: A beloved 75-year-old man washing up, getting ready for bed, is brutally beaten and killed. Despite an exhaustive investigation, the killer avoids arrest and then strikes again. I'm Global News crime reporter Nancy Hickst. 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
1: All right, welcome back to Weekends, heard across the Chorus Radio Network. You know I've been following this Renovation Resort Season 3 show religiously. And each week we've been kind enough to bring a team onto the show to just kind of feel what's going on. This is the team that I've been waiting to talk to since I finally sat down and binge watched this entire show. And now I'm waiting for the next episodes, the final ones, the grand finales coming up. I'd like to say hello to Shalon and Liz. Good morning to you both.
11: Good morning.
1: So when they introduced the teams right back at episode one, a team from Niagara and there's another team from Vancouver. And then all of a sudden the Texans show up. How do two people from the South end up on Renovation Resort?
12: You take advantage of the opportunity that's presented to you and you bring your companion along and you go for it. You don't say no.
2: Liz, let me start with you on this one, because designers have a certain way, builders have a certain way. How did you guys navigate the water early on? Because it's one thing to be friends at home, but when you've got the lights and the crew and everybody around you, and now all of a sudden you got to get to work, how hard was it for you guys to make that transition?
12: Well, Shalon and I have worked together for the last few years, and I am her contractor typically. And for this particular show, we were co-pilots in a sense in the design part, because I'm a designer in my own right and the builder typically. So I'm usually Shalon's contractor. And when we came on this show, we split the design work and I had her vision in mind and I was able to execute it. So it was really fun and cool and exciting to have someone I'm comfortable with. There were definitely pressures and a lot of things that came up, but I wouldn't have done it with anyone different.
2: And Shalon, when you think of the lights and the cameras and all the stuff around you, it's a little bit different than just hanging out with one or two people. You've got a whole team around you. Did it take a while for you to get the juices flowing, or were you ready to hit the ground running?
4: I was definitely ready to hit the ground running. And I think that comes from my background as a lawyer. And just like I'm in trial, you know, you have to be on when you're on calls with clients, you have to be on. And I know how to turn that on. And I also found that the cameras didn't bother me at all. I didn't really notice them, actually. In fact, I found it much easier to be in front of the camera than to be in front of a judge and a jury. So I just was my authentic self and I got into it immediately.
2: Well, the judge and jury is just a little bit different, because it's now Scott and Brian, whatever guest that comes through as a celebrity judge, if you will. How has that been, being judged by two people that have a pretty extensive background in the things that you guys are trying to master?
4: I think the same for me. I actually found them not to be intimidating at all. I mean, I was definitely inspired by them. I had followed Brian's journey. I'm so used to being judged and so used to being criticized as a lawyer. It meant their criticism was nothing to me at all.
12: Oh, I was intimidated for sure. My clientele is typically working with other solo clients. So to have two judges critiquing your work and not to have the full insight or inspiration from the very beginning was a little tough. But once you're into it, it worked out.
2: Yeah, but you know what? If memory serves me correct, when you guys were doing your outdoor challenge and you guys were trying to do that little bar in the corner that you had that old trailer, at one point, Liz, you kind of said, all right, enough of the decision making. Let's get down to work. And that was the first time I kind of saw you step into the forefront and say, enough is enough. We got to get going here. And I like that strength from you. Do you feel like as this season's evolved that you've kind of grown as a competitor?
12: For sure. I think the first few episodes, I was a little timid and not understanding or really, really, truly feeling the pressure. And that's why I stepped and said, okay, the design is cool. And we have to nail it down and actually put some nails in this thing. Mm-hmm. But as time progressed, I got a little bit more comfortable with the restraints and was able to scale back and to give my attention to certain things.
2: So Shalon, I have to ask you, color is something that everybody battles with. Your first pairing, you didn't just break off as a group. You had to get paired up with another team who's not big into color. And that was the first time that we got to see a little of the, I don't want to call it the lawyer time, but I'm going to go back to the word sass, where you're like, oh no, we're using this and we're going to do this.
12: Yes.
2: Is that something that's hard for a lot of people when it comes to designing, is finding that right color or that right tone that can really take a room and elevate it as opposed to just transform it?
4: Yeah, if color is really important to me, it's part of my culture. I have a Bahamian background. And I think people are scared of color, but I always start my clients with what colors do you like? And then I do try to take it to that next level and incorporate it in a way that still looks sophisticated. And I think that's one of my strengths. And I think it came out in that first challenge when I brought Tatiana over to the bright side and the camper was full of color. And I think that's why we won.
2: Well, I think we got to give Liz a little credit for that, because wasn't her fine painting on the back wall part of the reason that you guys won that challenge? I mean, credit where credit's due, no?
12: Thank you.
4: Yeah.
12: I am a muralist on the side as well.
2: I do have to give you guys more credit. I feel like this is WOA, words of affirmation interview here. But you guys win the guest bedroom challenge. That's a big deal.
4: Yeah, that was a really big win for us. The entryway was fine, but it's a small space. But actually winning the bedroom challenge was huge. I wasn't sure that the judges were going to embrace all of the pink that I wanted to bring in for the representing the Bahamas and the tropical nature of it and the flamingos. And then the kids' bedroom, though, I actually felt pretty confident about that. Liz did a great job building the bunk beds, and we just made it an immersive experience with the wallpaper and the plants, and just went for it. And it was nice, you know, we're seeing the show for the first time as well, so it was nice to see how the judges reacted, and they really got what we were trying to do.
2: Has there been a moment in this show, and Liz, I'll start with you, and then Shalana, I'll circle back on the same question with you. Has there been a moment in the show where you thought, how the heck did I get here? Like, is there a moment where you're building something or you think to yourself, this is almost like an out-of-body experience, like there's people watching and cameras around me? Do you ever step back and just say, man, how did I end up here?
12: Yeah, I think the first 2 weeks of renovation were like, what am I doing? Why am I here? Second guessing everything. The pressure is completely different than working with clients on a day-to-day basis. The cameras, the lights, the ticking clock is completely different. And so as the weeks went on and you get comfortable, it kind of becomes natural. Like Shalon said, she wasn't intimidated or anything in the beginning, but for me, it was completely different.
2: And Shalon, I'll ask you, you know, that out-of-body experience, you've been in courtrooms. I mean, you've done a lot of things, but when you finally get down to the task itself, is there ever a moment where you second guess yourself and you say, boy, maybe my thought process isn't going to win this competition? Like, do you ever question yourself?
4: I think one of the times that I questioned myself was during the Bunky Challenge, and we were doing that mural that took a lot of time, and it felt like all of the other teams were just moving faster. And I looked out the window out of our door, and I could see Marcy and Melissa, and they were already done with styling and taking pictures. And I'm like, what? It just was one of those moments of, can I really do this? What is happening here? Like, and I think that was one moment where I doubted myself, like, can I even finish this project? But I think in the end, everything turned out well. I think being on the show actually just increased my confidence in my abilities.
2: Okay, one more question for each of you. Liz, if you win the 100 grand, what are you doing with it, or your portion of?
12: Hiring, because right now I do everything alone. I'm the contractor, I'm the designer. So yeah, hire.
2: Question for you, Shalon. Are you more of a cougar or more of a longhorn?
4: Definitely longhorn. The University of Texas School of Law is what I owe my whole career to. So I'm going with the Longhorns.
2: I love it. I had to bring it up. I had to circle back to the fact that you guys are two Texans doing big things on Renovation Resort. You're taking on some teams that are a little more local to us, but I wish you guys nothing but success. Bring it home. And money aside, it has been such a pleasure to watch both of you guys at work. So continued success. And thank you for the time this morning.
4: Thank you.
1: Love it. Phenomenal stuff. I am absolutely hooked on Renovation Resort. You can catch every episode right now. The show is streaming on the Home Network. It is also available through Stack TV, so you can binge the whole series. You can watch the renos, the drama, and all the big reveals at your own pace. So again, whether you're into gut and transform makeovers, or you just love watching a room go from meh to wow, Renovation Resort is a very cool show. Grab the popcorn, fire up the stream, and keep watching, because this one is built to last. Yeah, I made that one up myself. All right, keep listening. I'm Rob Fay. This is Weekends, heard across the Chorus Radio Network.
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2: Welcome back to Weekends, heard across the Chorus Radio Network. Well, there was a UBC-led global study out here on the West Coast that found that pet cats allowed to roam outdoors unsupervised can carry infectious diseases at rates comparable to feral cats, which surprised me. Even when they get regular vet care, meals, and shelter, the study analyzed data from 604 studies that covered more than 174,000 cats in 88 countries and identified 124 pathogen species. Nearly 100 of those can infect humans. Dr. Amy Wilson is UBC veterinarian and conservation researcher studying how domestic animals affect wildlife and public health. Doctor, good morning to you.
28: Morning, Rob.
2: Well, I threw a lot of numbers out there, and I'm sure the listeners aren't pulled over on the side of the road with a pen and a pad of paper. So in its simplest terms, what's happening with all these cats right now?
28: Yeah, so at UBC, we're interested in One Health. So it really gets at the idea that there's a link between environmental health, people, human health, and animal health. And so we're really interested in, just like you said, that when we're looking at zoonotic diseases, so diseases that people can get from animals, you need to have a disease that's capable of infecting both humans and animals. And you also need a route from those animals to humans. And so the animals that we have to worry about are animals that we have the most interaction with. And so a lot of times those are our companion animals. So that's kind of what drove this study.
2: what was your biggest surprise in your findings that owned outdoor cats carried so many pathogens? I mean, that of your study was the most surprising to me.
28: I think it's exactly your point is what was most surprising to us. We did expect that indoor cats would have a lot fewer pathogens. I mean, the route, I mean, they're just not going to be exposed. And I think it's just that, yeah, the kind of odds and risk and prevalence of having a zoonotic pathogen was comparable between owned cats and feral. So I think that was a big surprise. When we look at the types of pathogens that the ferals are carrying, because they're spending their entire lives outside, that was higher. But I think just, yeah, that overlap. And I think even more than that, when we think about it, we have so much more interaction with our owned cats. So even if you don't own a cat, there's going to be owned cats. Those are going to be ones that you have more interaction with than you would feral. So really the kind of the pathogens that they're carrying and also the frequency of contact is what's a concern there.
2: Okay, for listeners who might be skeptical, what does, quote, infectious disease risk mean in practical terms for a cat owner?
28: Yeah, so basically, I mean, it's also, I think the important point is it's not just cat owners. It's really, I think this issue has been really plagued with a kind of a false dichotomy that when we talk about diseases that we can catch from animals, that we're just talking about the owners of those animals, and we're not. So this study, when we look at pathogens, there's pathogens that you can get from bites, from scratches, but also pathogens that you can get from excrement, so feces.

0: also too should be looking at the research themselves so they can make those decisions, because we want them to be comfortable and convinced. And I went through, like I said, thousands and hundreds of papers, and I think that most people would leave with the same conclusion that I did. And this paper is open access, so it's not behind a paywall. Anyone can access it, which is really important. That's why we went with that journal. So.
1: And doctor, for people who love the idea of an outdoor cat, and I know my neighbor does, that's for sure. What lower risk options would you recommend instead? Like, for example, he has a catio, which I've never heard of, but he calls his patio a catio. Is it harness walks? Is it enclosed yards? Any recommendations?
0: Yeah, no, that's excellent. Again, kind of getting back to that false dichotomy, indoor, outdoor. We're hoping for cat owners is just kind of embracing what dog owners have been embracing for a long time. So really just kind of catching up with the dog owners. So an outdoor cat would be a cat, like you said before, that's unsupervised. So like your neighbor, kind of a catio or a harness, even some people just figure out a way to contain their cat to their yard. And so I think that's really important. And we're really just kind of hoping to kind of shift that cultural norm where people, you know, kind of laugh at a cat on a harness, because it is, we're all learning together. There's a lot of understanding about how to train a dog, but now we're seeing people kind of understanding how to train a cat instead of just defaulting to kind of swinging the door open, because it's not healthy for the cat. It's not healthy for people, and it's not healthy for wildlife either. So again, just kind of getting back to that, it doesn't have to be indoor, outdoor, safe, unsafe. There can be a happy medium that everybody will benefit everyone. So
1: I'm curious to know if somebody said, hey, my cat's vaccinated, it gets its regular vet care, so it's fine outside. How would you respond to that?
0: Yeah, so I'd say when you look at the cat vaccines, there's only one that they do that's a zoonotic, right? It would be rabies. So we're not vaccinating them for all pathogens that they can transmit to people. Mm-hmm. When we use the dewormer, we're doing that. People typically are not doing it as frequently as they need to. And it doesn't cover all pathogens. Like I said, we're looking at viral, bacterial, protozoal parasites, and also helminths. So ones that we do deworm, but not everything. And people, so again, not frequent enough, and they're not covering it. All the pathogens. And so really, again, these papers are just here for the community and people to make informed choices, because I think that, you know, we used to think, oh, that's fine, just do this, check, check, check, and everything's fine. And now we're seeing that it's not. Like, even a lot of the pathogens we found there, for a lot of people, there's not going to be, you know, overt health issues. But there could be health issues for people who are immunocompromised. And so that's really important. And even for a pathogen like toxoplasma, if anyone wants to go down a, you know, interesting paper rabbit hole there, we used to think that toxoplasma it doesn't have an overt effect for most people. But just because you can't see obvious clinical signs doesn't mean that there can't be chronic health issues. And so again, that's really important for us to know as a community that, and also it's a preventable route. And so we want to prevent exposure to these pathogens best we can. And so there's no reason why we'd want to be exposed to it unnecessarily.
1: Dr. Amy Wilson is a UBC veterinarian and a conservation researcher studying how domestic animals affect wildlife, and in this case, public health. Doctor, there's no doubt about it, with everything going on with hantavirus, and all of a sudden you've got all these rats that are in the conversation. And, you know, if you go a couple of years back, COVID was blamed on animals as well. Do you almost feel like this research comes out at an inopportune time because you've just got this negative backlash against any kind of animal that might be carrying a pathogen?
0: Well, I think it's really important for people to understand kind of risk management. Like, when we talk about zoonoses, they're pathogens that switch over from animals to people. And it's just being, you know, I think reasonable about your exposure. And this is really getting at the cats. We don't want unnecessary routes of exposure. They're going to be, I mean, they're creating a link that doesn't need to be there. And so that's important. And getting to the kind of, you know, people sometimes will use cats for rodent control. There's been no evidence for that. So I think all of this, what we want to do is make everything be evidence-based. We pulled together a lot of evidence that these pathogens that can affect wildlife, that can switch over to, that cats can be carriers of, that's providing an unnecessary route. It's unnecessary for this to happen, and we just really need to support cat owners in the community to be able to make decisions that I think benefit people, benefit cats, because we really do want cats to have an enriched life. And part of that is really being valued and I think treated like we do dogs. Like, I mean, dogs have their own sleeping bags.
1: Yes.
0: And I'd love to see cat. I mean, nothing makes me happier than to see a cat owner walking down the street on a cat on a harness, or you see these

0: that's going camping and sailing. Like, I think that's really, it's really inspiring. So that's what I hope that people can kind of take away, is that we're getting, science is changing. And so our behaviors hopefully can change for the better as well. So
1: I think it's a fascinating topic. And like I said, I've got a bunch of people in my neighborhood. They've all got cats. And I think every single one of my neighbors has an outdoor cat. So I hope they're listening, because I think it's a really interesting study. And the fact that you did a global study to not just pick out on, you know, Western British Columbia, you've done this around the world, I think adds a lot of credence to your numbers and to your research. So, Doctor, thank you for the time today. I really appreciate this conversation.
0: Thank you. Appreciate it. Thanks.
1: That was Amy Wilson. She's a veterinarian and also an adjunct professor out at the University of British Columbia, with some pretty interesting data about outdoor cats. There was a lot of stuff she was mentioning that I was like, wow, I didn't know that. And I don't think it would change the way that I would have my cat, be it an indoor cat or an outdoor one. But yeah, the numbers are pretty jarring for those who might have some concerns on that front. All right, let's get to your news, your weather, your traffic, everything relevant to your long weekend. When we get back together in just a few moments' time, British Columbia has settled a child welfare class action suit, a suit that I think a lot of other provinces in this country are probably looking in on. We'll get to those details on the other side of the break. I'm Rob Fay. Good morning. This is Weekends, heard across the Corus Radio Network.
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1: I'm not sure if you've heard of what a birth alert is. It was a warning from child welfare to a hospital before a baby was born that was often sent without the parents' consent, and that would flag a possible risk to the newborn. In BC, the practice was ended in 2019 after being criticized for separating families and disproportionately affecting Indigenous parents. Well, there was a class action lawsuit, and recently the province finally settled up. To talk about this is the journalist who broke the story, Anna McKenzie, kind enough to join me. Anna, good morning to you.
20: Hi, good morning. Thanks so much for having me.
1: What exactly were birth alerts and how did they work in real practice?
20: So birth alerts were the illegal and unconstitutional practice of removing a child shortly after a life giver gave birth. And this disproportionately impacted Indigenous mothers. This is something that really impacted me in 2019 when I gave birth to my own daughter at the Nanaimo General Hospital. I had worked in the child welfare space for a number of years in the policy world and knew about what a birth alert was. So I went into the hospital with a lot of fear and preparation for knowing what a possibility could be as a visibly Indigenous mother. That fear during that time really set the tone for why we wanted to report on the story at Indigenews later in 2019.
1: I would assume as a journalist who really likes to dig, at some point you're like, wow, this is something that needs to be shared.
20: It did. So I'm a member of the Opaskwayak Cree Nation and I live on unceded Nanaimo territory. So I've got a long history of, racist interfaces with healthcare. There was an Indigenous mom in Quebec named Joyce Echiquan. And she experienced that systemic racism and it claimed her life. It really, really impacted our newsroom. So we decided to dedicate a whole month to health, especially in the maternal world. And during that time, my colleague Bailey filed the FOI and together and we broke the story. We found in the Freedom of Information request that there was a memo by then Attorney General David Eby. He sent a memo to the Ministry of Children and Family Development flagging the practice of birth alerts, which is the medical community, as well as the Ministry of Children and Family Development, kind of circling around an Indigenous family and a mother without their knowledge or consent to apprehend a child shortly after birth. So David Eby actually let the Ministry of Children and Family Development know that this was a potential litigation risk for the province. However, MCFD continued to practice for 4 months. And during that time, that 4 months of illegal practicing of birth alerts, taking babies away, was when I had my child in Nanaimo.
1: How long had it been practiced before it finally stopped in 2019?
20: Well, we call them anti-whispers. So in the Indigenous community, we know that our babies have been apprehended. There's a long history in Canada of Indigenous child apprehension. This is something that the province has not released in full. They claim that they do not have the data to support how long it's been practiced. So it's actually an unknown.
1: You broke the story in BC about birth alerts being illegal and unconstitutional. I know that this can't help some families that this is affected in totality, but what does this lawsuit closing mean for the community?
20: I think it's just further validation that this is what occurred and more stories have come to the forefront. You know, I've read about the significance of the settlement for some moms who experienced trauma and didn't even realize what was happening. For example, we had a mom who had security guards right outside of her door while she was in labor. That's absolutely unacceptable. And so I think it's kind of a shift in thinking about the province and the broader Canadian government's role in Indigenous women's maternal health. And it also kind of shifts the blame away. Like, we are not inherently bad mothers or parents. We're great mothers and parents, and we just need that chance to be able to continue that love and that connection with our families.
1: Anna, after your reporting, Ontario, Manitoba, Saskatchewan, Alberta, and several Atlantic provinces later moved to stop or review the practice as well. I would assume that in addition to all the emails that you received from the people that you just mentioned, that this is something that you should be pretty proud of.
20: Yeah, it does feel good, and it fills my heart. And I think about the pain and leading up to the reporting, and we had received a number of letters from the province, some cease and desist letters to not report on it. So there was like an element of fear, and I just really leaned on our team at Indigenews and just the love that I have for my daughter and my stepchildren. And it was just the right thing to do. And also, you know, just it has created a lot of healing within my own family. As I mentioned to you earlier, before we did the interview, I live with my dad, an Opaskwayak Cree man, and the world that he gets to live in now with my daughter and I is fundamentally different. And I think that it's just really healing for him to kind of see that there is change. However, I do want to note that there are still moms experiencing apprehension of their babies following the ban in BC. So there's two stories that I did in 2020 and 2021 of instances where moms had their babies taken shortly after birth. So that's just a real concern that I have, is that the language has shifted, but the practice may still be happening. I want to note a mother in Surrey who gave birth, her child was apprehended, and the Ministry of Children and Family Development provided no vehicle or transportation for her to go and nurse her child. And for me, that is an unacceptable practice. Like, it's just completely goes against the United Nations Declaration on the Rights of Indigenous People, you know, the Declaration Act that we have here in the province, like having access to your traditional food, having access to your mom a couple days after birth. I can't imagine, you know, the long-term outcome of that separation and how that would impact an Indigenous family. So yes, it feels good that the story had such great reach, but there is still ongoing challenges, especially in the health world and in the child welfare space.
1: So in other words, the settlement addresses harm, but the bigger question as to whether the system that allowed birth alerts in the first place has really changed.
20: Precisely. And I'm seeing a real shift, not just in child welfare, but across Canada, this sort of like pendulum shift. And I'm seeing a rise of systemic racism again. I see it in, you know, some of the Canada's movement towards just bypassing our relationships to build a better Canada. And I want Indigenous people to be at the forefront of that, because we are excellent partners in so many forefronts. But I'm seeing, especially with some of the land title cases, like just this real rise of racism. And what people don't realize is that trickles down back again into the child welfare system. Right? Those racist attitudes impact our families. And it's very, very painful. So I'm cautiously hopeful about this settlement. I'm happy that it's being addressed and that life givers, mothers, families are, you know, receiving compensation and validation for experience. But I know that we have so far to go.
1: And I'm so glad that I had a chance to share this with our listeners across Canada. Thank you for all your work, and thank you for continuing to be a voice for your community. Let's speak again.
20: Likewise. Thank you so much, Rob.
1: That, to me, was a powerful and very necessary conversation with Indigenous journalist Anna McKenzie, one that really asks us to confront a pretty difficult chapter in Canada's not-so-distant past. We spoke about birth alerts, and that is the practice that allowed child welfare agencies to flag expectant mothers, often Indigenous, without their consent, leading to newborns being apprehended at birth. She didn't just explain the policy, she brought forward the human impact, the lived experience and the trauma that is still felt in communities today, including hers herself. So what my takeaway from this is birth alerts may be officially banned in this country, but the systems and bias that allow them to exist don't just disappear overnight. That interview to me wasn't about placing blame, it was about understanding, about listening. and about recognizing that reconciliation isn't just a word, it continues to be work. Conversations like this are part of that work. Anna McKenzie helped me see that a little more clearly today. I'm Rob Fay. This is Weekends, heard across the Chorus Radio Network.
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1: There is no doubt with the World Cup coming in Toronto and Vancouver, the rest of the world is going to be descending on two of our major cities here in this country, and transportation is a big piece of the puzzle. So the question is, how are we all going to get around, and how are we going to get around safely? I think that's a pretty fair question. I've got two experts to talk about this. David Cooper is the founder of Leading Mobility, and he will talk to me a little bit about, special events and how everybody can get around. And then a special guest, 3-time Canadian Winter Olympian turned urban planner, Christine Nesbitt. Welcome to you both.
35: Thanks for having us.
0: Yeah, thank you so much.
1: David, I will start with you. Obviously, we're now weeks away as opposed to years away from these people descending from all around the world on Vancouver and Toronto. Transit's going to be under the microscope. With big events like this, what are some of the things that you're going to be keeping your eye on?
2: Well, I think the interesting thing with big events is it's what the time that transit can really shine. So providing transit service to big events such as major sport events or concerts or festival is something that has always been really a core part of public transit. And when we look at hosting these significant world events in our downtown cores, you know, at BC Place, down in Vancouver or down at the Toronto Stadium at the exhibition, like they've been designed and operated as a way to get, as a transit first approach to get people there. So when we look at the planning that was done to, for people to get to, let's say, the Toronto Stadium, like 70% of those trips are going to come by transit. And transit systems have been planning for the World Cup for a long time. There will be the scaling of service, but they've always been really designed to move a lot of people in a very short time period window. And with events, it's between, you know, 1 to 3 hours. Typically, you start scaling up and scaling down your service on the two ends of the event. And this is something that, you know, they've been planning for a while. This is something that they really shine in, and I'm excited to see how it's going to roll out.
1: You know, Christine, I'd be curious to know, because event transit is usually about moving people around efficiently, but you've been at three different Olympics and you've probably seen this from many different perspectives. How much of it is moving people efficiently, and how much is about shaping the way a city feels for a visitor or a resident?
3: Yeah, that's a great question. I mean, at the core of it is moving people around, but that user experience is really important. I think it's easy to forget that when you're in a private vehicle that you think that you're getting somewhere efficiently, but transit's going to be much more efficient for big events like this. But you're also going to have this celebratory atmosphere. Like, think of that transportation piece when you're on transit as an extension of the celebration, of the fun, of the camaraderie. There's just so much that's brought about through transit and through that travel experience that is unique. Even when you're someone who lives in that city on a regular basis and uses transit, it's going to be a different experience. It's going to be really, it's always amped up for these big events.
1: David, when a city hosts an event, what's the first transit mistake that a planner tends to make?
2: I think not building in a little bit of contingency. So in the past, we've had situations where, let's say, events go a little bit longer than anticipated. Having that ability to have backup buses and trains to take the people back to where they need to go at a little bit later than you initially planned, that's always been a bit of a touch point. But at the end of the day, what's happened now is the transit agencies in Vancouver and Toronto have really amped up their ability to be nimble in terms of having that extra fleet, in terms of having that extra staff. And one of the things that I think we also need to be cognizant of, it's not just the transit system that has to function, it's the actual transportation and street network too. And how does this dovetail into other things that we need to do from, let's say, signal timing, parking restrictions, enforcement, having, let's say, the traffic authority officers on the streets of downtown Vancouver keeping traffic moving, but also making sure all that's integrated into having that fluidity and that flexibility in case something does go over time, or if there's a little bit of a change in the schedule, then you have that ability to be nimble and to act on it, to respond to conditions that are happening at the time.
1: David, if I can ask you one more question about this really quickly. You talk about peak surges and unpredictable crowds, and then you've got weather disruptions potentially. I mean, it could go 100 different ways. How do you plan for the unknown?
2: So one of the things is there's always going to be something that comes up. Like I'd be naive. I've worked in transit operations for 14 years. And the way that you deal with it is having those very open lines of communication, not within the transit system to, let's say, your operators and the on-street supervisors, but also to the police services, the traffic authority, other coordinating agencies within the city. So then that way you can move quickly and be quite agile. When you go in these transit agencies, they have these massive control centers where there's real-time information of where vehicles are, how early or late vehicles are running, where do we have spare capacity, how we can move things around. And at the end of the day, moving people from energy events is something that's very a typical thing. It's just more, I think the nervousness right now is the reputational risk, right? If something doesn't go well, people are going to say, well, the transit system didn't work. And I don't think that's going to happen, but I think that's where the heightened sense of awareness is coming in. Like, you know, Taylor Swift was, the transit agencies knocked out of the park, and other, you know, Pan Am, they knocked it out of the park in Toronto. And I think the nervousness is, you know, there's a bigger crowd and bigger eyes on it. But at the end of the day, we've been scaled and tooled to provide the service for years in terms of major events. So
1: David Cooper is a transit expert. Christine Nesbitt, also an urban planner and a Canadian Winter Olympian. The name sounds familiar. Christine, I've noticed you've been nodding your head a lot as I've been talking to David about some of this. You guys came together on a brand, Collab Legacy Projects. And I'm going to actually extract the word legacy out of this because I think transportation is a part of legacy when it comes to big events and what's left behind afterwards. So in practical transit terms, not just in speeches or branding, what benefits could come of this if Vancouver or Toronto knocks it out of the park?
3: That's a great question. I think to what David spoke to just a moment ago, reputation. I think we've come through a period in the last 5 years where transit has taken a hit and it's still gone through a recovery process. And people, some people have bounced back and have a lot of faith in our transit system and some people have less faith. This is a real opportunity for transit to shine again and for people to understand the value that it brings. And that it's something that can be done, you know, on a daily basis for people's regular lives. So it's just a good reminder that way. It's also one of the things that comes up with major events like this is you have road closures, but you have kind of all these contingency plans put in place for the event. But that also brings about, for instance, in Vancouver, they're increasing the frequency of transit. They're also, that different routes get added to help manage these surges of transportation use. And so it's a real opportunity as well for these transit authorities to test out new routes, to test out frequency pieces, and then implement them long-term if they're successful, and just gather data on that and study it and be more prepared for the next major event, but also the kind of the regular daily use and what could be in the future expansion of a system, which is really exciting.
1: So, Christine, you've been to Turin, you've been to Sochi, but you've also been to Vancouver, which is one of the two cities that we're talking about. Now, obviously, I'm going to fast forward 16 years from the last time that we hosted an event of this magnitude. But what are some of your takeaways? Like, if you were to look at Vancouver 16 years later and say, make sure you're doing this, is it safety? Is it efficiency? As a planner, as a person that does this, but has also seen this from multiple facets, what's one piece of advice that maybe you would give to somebody ahead of these games? To say, if you're going to do one thing, make sure you do this really well.
3: I think the big thing to look to from a planning point of view is future proofing. One thing we saw with Vancouver, and David can speak to it in depth, is just making sure you have capacity when you're building these systems, like the Canada Line, for instance, and making sure it has capacity for future growth, like not 5 years down the road, but 10, 15, 20 years down the road, because I think transit's one of those things, if you build it, they will come. So you really can't underestimate how useful it's going to be and the surge in popularity, for lack of a better word. Mm-hmm. So thinking forward, it seems like a big investment at the time, but it pays off hugely when you invest early.
1: Promise me after the World Cup games, you guys will both come back and we will reassess and we'll see if we what boxes were checked and what ones maybe went unchecked. But thank you for the conversation. This is really interesting because it's such a big part of an event of this scale. And I'm looking forward to seeing how Vancouver and Toronto handle it. Christine, David, thank you both for your time this morning.
2: Thanks for having us.
1: Not that far away from the World Cup, Friday, June the 12th is when Toronto hosts the first ever game on Canadian soil. And then 6 days later, June 18th, out here in Vancouver at BC Place. I hope wherever I find you, you're having a great morning. I'm Rob Fay. This is Weekends heard across the Chorus Radio Network.
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16: This update from the Canadian Press. BC's provincial health officer, Dr. Bonnie Henry, says a Canadian is isolating in the province after a presumptive positive test for the Hanta virus. The individual had been on board the MV Hondius, a cruise ship that was the scene of a Hanta virus outbreak. The World Health Organization says there are more than 300 suspected cases and 88 deaths connected with an Ebola outbreak in Congo and Uganda. The surge is reportedly caused by the rare Bundibugyo virus, which the WHO says there is no approved treatments or vaccines for. The Toronto Transit Commission and the union that represents about 700 electrical workers are still engaged in talks even after a second bargaining deadline passed last night. The TTC and QP Local 2 are trying to hammer out a new labor agreement with wages the primary stumbling block. And authorities in the United Arab Emirates say a drone strike caused a fire outside of a nuclear plant in Abu Dhabi. So far, no reports of injuries and there's no impact on radiological safety. From the Canadian Press, I'm Don Mitchell.
17: Hey, I'm really glad you're with us this Sunday morning. Thank you for stopping by.
1: time for a check of the weekend scene. Glenn Crowder has your activity report. Glenn, what's going on today?
17: Hey, good morning, Rob. You know what? We had another beautiful sunrise today. Just gorgeous. A little heavy fog, but nevertheless, that's burnt off. And you know what? The good thing is it's going to be around for most of the day as well to enjoy so many wonderful events. And I have to be honest here. You know what? Our May 2-4 weekend has turned into our May 1-7 weekend. Just doesn't sound the same, does it? But nevertheless, and next weekend, by the way, maybe we get this a blessing because next weekend, cool temperatures and 15 to 18, so let's enjoy it while it lasts. And your 640 forecast today, it is pretty sweet. It's going to be a nice day today. It's presently 12 degrees. If you're heading out, you really don't need a jacket. Just go out and have a nice time for a morning walk. It's heading up to 24 today with a mix of sun and clouds, so perfect for fireworks tonight at Canada's Wonderland. And police, by the way, are giving fair warning here. Don't pull over on the 400. People are going 130, 140 kilometers an hour. You're crazy to pull over. Watch the boomers from somewhere else. Maybe a good idea, get there early to Canada's Wonderland and enjoy a fantastic day to one of Canada's premier entertainment parks. Okay, how about we've got some great things to talk about today. It's food today. Toronto is a foodie's paradise, no question about that. So let's start with Wine Fest at Enercare. We're also a drink paradise as well. We've got wine and spirits from around the world. And you've got some planning to do, by the way, along with food trucks and all the great things you can see. You can buy a liquid passport. How about this? It's a digital drink platform, so you can pick your favorite food booth to visit. So you're not wasting any time. They say explore, sip, and savor with this year's feature country, France. It's all at Enercare from 1 to 9. And they tell me it's busy yesterday around dinner time, so maybe a good place to visit for lunch. Just around the corner, so to speak, along the waterfront, along the beach, the Sugar Beach. That's on Dockside Drive. It'll be a nice day to hang by the beach for Festival of Flavors with gourmet street eats, international cuisine, artisan vendors, a marketplace, and live music. It's a celebration of food, culture, and community. It runs from 11 to 7. Sokova Square, the old Dundas Square. It's busy today with the East Tea and Gourmet Festival. If you're into tea, it's a blend of tradition with their very busy lifestyles. And they say tea is good for mind, body, and soul. It runs from noon to 10. And it's finger-looking good times in Vaughan. The Summer Rib Fest Tour makes a stop at Assembly Park. Not just ribs, by the way, even though they're delicious, they also have vegan options, if you're into that for sure. And by the way, Nathan Phillips Square will be packed today with Hala Festival, one of the biggest in Canada. I'll tell you more next hour. And that's it for now. Enjoy your fantastic holiday weekend, my friend. Glenn Crowder for 640 Toronto. Now back to you, Rob.
1: Glenn, I appreciate it. Sounds like a solid lineup for the weekend. All right, stay with us. Weekends with me, Rob Fay, continues in a moment right here on 640 Toronto.

0: Welcome back to the program. Rob Fade live across Canada this morning. I hope wherever I find you well. And you know what? One of the things that I can say is you have found me. Over the last couple of weeks, I have said that I have the worst email in the entire Chorus Radio Network, and it's kind of become my thing. You know, like, I don't have a lot of things yet. I don't have cool sound effects or a bigger platform, so I'm still kind of in my infancy on this front. But you guys have found me at rob.fai, which is rob.fai at chorusent.com, and that's chorus without an H. So it's rob.fai at chorus. ENT. I can't even say it. That's the reason that it's the worst email around. But you guys have found me. So in this segment, I would like to respond to some of the emails that you sent to me yesterday. One of them actually had to do with an event that took place last night, this MMA fight that was put on by one of the Paul brothers, which is a billion-dollar business at this point. It blows my mind. But first, one of the things that came across was a letter from a lady named Patty who said, "I love your show, but I really wish that you would talk more about the pipeline." Ah, the pipeline. The one that, of course, Danielle Smith and Mark Carney say is a go, and then David Eby, Premier of British Columbia, says, "Not so fast." What's really happening here, if I may respond to this, I'm going to respond to the MMA one. I'm going to respond to, did I get the dye out of my hairline? All of it before the segment is done. But here's what I want to get into with regards to the pipeline. I think what's really happening here is that BC is being asked to accept a national, quote unquote, national energy project that from its point of view carries all the risk while somebody else claims a majority of the reward. Coastal First Nations, which are a very influential nation here on the West Coast, have been really blunt that the tanker ban that's on the North Coast is simply not up for negotiation. And they're saying that there's no MOU, no federal provincial deal, no promise of economic benefit that's going to override their right and their title. And that is why this debate is so emotional. For people in this region, it isn't theoretical. It's everything. It's salmon, it's shoreline, it's fisheries, it's tourism, it's marine ecosystems. It's it's like a cultural identity. I mean, they've lived in these waters or around these waters for generations. So if you're in BC, and I know, ironically, we're broadcasting to all of Canada with the exception of British Columbia this hour. So they're the ones that aren't going to hear this. But if you're in BC, and I've been here since 1994, you have the memory of what happened the last time that a big energy dream was sold as inevitable. There is a really long history here of pipelines becoming flashpoints because the coast doesn't trust that promises about safety will survive contact with reality. The spill in this kind of environment wouldn't just be a cleanup bill. It would be a generational wound. So when people in BC say no, they're not just saying we don't like oil. I think we like oil. I think we understand what oil is. And I'm not the anti-oil guy. I am not the anti-pipeline guy. I think this needs to happen, which wouldn't sit well with the majority of listeners in Vancouver and British Columbia. But I'm trying to tell the rest of the country what I think BC is saying or thinking. And one of the things is that they don't believe the risk has honestly been priced into this. It hasn't been factored in. Now, the other side of the argument, it's not trivial. Alberta, Ottawa, they're saying that Canada has to think bigger. Move these resources to the tidewaters and compete in the global markets, which I agree. This memorandum of understanding talks about a potential privately financed pipeline and that there'd be co-ownership with First Nations and a process that would try to build a project of, I think, what did Mark Carney say, of national interest rather than just a provincial wish list. Now, supporters will argue that if Canada truly believes in economic sovereignty, then it can't keep trapping its own resources inland forever. You'll say that a country with this much energy wealth should be able to build infrastructure to export it, to create jobs and bring in revenue that helps fund everything else. You are correct. But so are they. Here is the counterpoint to that, that the trust gap is huge. And maybe that's the real story. That BC leaders, First Nations on the coast hear co-ownership, and they'll hear Mark Carney say benefits, and still come back to the same fundamental question. Why are we even talking about a project that depends on weakening or changing a tanker ban on the North Coast? If the project cannot go forward without major changes to a law that coastal communities view as foundational, this is the rock they will die on, then the economics are really only a part of the issue, right? The other half is, you know, political legitimacy. And right now, that legitimacy just isn't there. So Alberta and Ottawa, they'll talk about national strategy and this long-term competitiveness globally. BC coastal communities are talking about reconciliation and the right to say that some places are just too important to industrialize in this way. And those aren't small differences. That is two completely different ideas of what progress looks like. One says progress means building the project. The other says progress means knowing when not to build a project. And again, I'm not going to turn this into a whole moral cartoon because there is a serious argument on each side. Canada does, gosh, I mean, they do need to think about this. It's certainty. It's economic growth. It's whether we can continue to send the message that major infrastructure can be done in Canada. And at some point, this country has to decide whether it can reconcile this whole environmental caution thing with our economic ambition. But the answer from BC remains this. It's potential for who and at what cost? To me, if I could say this openly, it feels like the rest of Canada wants to have a big old party or a fundraiser of sorts, but they want to have it at BC's house. And BC's like, cool, if you want to come over to the party, you're welcome to, but we're going to need you to clean up afterwards. Or we're going to make sure that you don't drink too much so that you throw up in our backyard. Because that throw up, the stench isn't going to go away anytime soon. It's going to be here for a long time. So while you go home and reminisce on the great party that you had in BC, there's a province here that's got to do the cleanup. So the truth is this. Alberta sees a route to growth. BC sees a route to risk. And until these two visions can somehow be brought into the same room with real consent, not just this whole political pressure thing, this pipeline fight is going to keep coming back. It's not going away. All right, this one says, Rob, did you watch the MMA fight last night? I didn't. I broadcast yesterday's show, went to Nat Bailey Stadium in Vancouver, minor league affiliate of the Toronto Blue Jays, and they had a doubleheader. I came home, read a little bit of news, prepped for the show, and literally my face went into the pillow and I didn't see anything. But I will say this, if I may, very quickly on this. Ronda Rousey was a part of this conversation. Danielle Ganu was a part of this conversation, this alternate to the UFC. And they brought out some pretty decent names. And by the way, Ronda Rousey wanting 17 seconds, spoiler alert. So she retires to, as she says, go make babies now. But the reason right now that it is a big deal and some of these names are coming back and Dana White says that it is the return of Conor McGregor is because right now it is a very unique moment for boxing and MMA. Both sports feel important, but they also feel a little uneasy. People love combat sports, but they don't always love the product in the same way that they used to. So this is why star power is starting to get recycled again, because a lot of these promoters and a lot of these brands are reaching back to a better time with familiar names because new stars are becoming harder to find. There's that style clash. There's the tension. And it feels almost like that sport is just trying too hard to stay relevant. So if it's all nostalgia, people are going to tune out. They're going to want to see these new names, but the new names aren't delivering. So it's a really strange moment. But the culture's alive. It might even be stronger at the top than it's been in a while. But underneath it, there's just nothing there. So, yeah, very interesting time. And yes, I got the ink out of the forehead. For those who were listening yesterday, I dyed my hair. It spilled into my forehead. It was awful. But I did a little scrubbing, had some panic, had a little regret. There's a tiny faint tint. We'll call it artisanal staining. But I didn't have to go to the salon. I was able to figure it out myself. There you go. A little bit of everything. Okay, we're going to take a break here. When we come back, Premier Wab Kanu in Manitoba. ready to lock it down on social media and could be taking YouTube out of classrooms. We'll talk about other provinces and other countries that are either considering this or already doing it. And then we'll talk about why Manitoba might be ahead of the curve. I'm Rob Fay. Good morning, Canada. 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
0: Back to the program. Wherever I find you, I hope I find you well. So Manitoba is getting ready. They're fixing to put in a social media ban. And it's one of those ideas that sounds simple at first, but the more you look at it, the more complicated it gets. And that is why I think this story matters, because this is not just about kids and their phones. It's actually about how much control government should have over the online world and how far they are willing to go to protect young people. We're going to get into this from two different perspectives, because one is obviously in the classroom. The other one is just in totality. Here is Premier Wab Kanu, and he's basically saying when it comes to funding these tech giants, he's out.
10: You're doing those very, very awful things to kids, all in the names of a few likes, all in the name of more engagement, and all in the name of money. More money for a group of rich tech bros who already have a ton of money.
0: So he's framing this as a move to protect kids from social media addiction, harmful content, and pressure, and the nonstop pull of platforms that are built to keep people scrolling so that the tech bros can make their money. And honestly, a lot of parents are going to hear that and say, finally, somebody is doing something. Because every parent knows the fight over screens is real. Every teacher knows that too. And every classroom has felt it. I teach at a university. And even though these kids are young adults now, I can't tell you how many times I actually have to physically look at somebody and say, can you put your phone down? And it's not because they're using a translator or they're using some AI source to better themselves in the classroom. They're watching a show. They're texting with their friends. But here's where it gets tricky, to get back to the point. The very same thing that Manitoba says it wants to limit might be one of the tools that teachers actually rely on. So what's coming out here is the province's ban could make it even harder for teachers to use things like YouTube in classrooms, which is a huge issue because YouTube is not just entertainment. It's not just a squirrel on a skateboard. It's where a lot of learning happens. I use YouTube almost every single class that I teach at Kwantlen Polytechnic University. I'm on the journalism, in the journalism faculty, obviously not in the English one. It's a really big tool, and that is the tension right there. You want to protect kids from the bad side of the internet, but you also don't want to make schools lose access to a very useful tool. And that's kind of what makes this feel like it's such a big shift. Because Manitoba isn't just talking about social media in a casual sense. It's including AI chatbots as well. And that means this isn't just about TikTok or Instagram. This is about a much broader question. What kind of digital tools should young people be allowed to use? And who then gets to decide? Now, to be fair, Manitoba's not doing this in a vacuum.

ban social media for children under 16. Denmark, France, Spain, Greece, Slovenia, Indonesia, all moving towards some kind of restriction for younger users. It is usually 16 and under. So Manitoba is not really a random outlier here. It is part of a much bigger global reaction to the fear that social media is doing real damage to kids. And I think that is the key point. We got to keep our eye on the prize here. This is happening because people are losing patience with the idea that big tech should police itself. I mean, think about it. For all of these years, the message was basically trust the platforms, learn the algorithms, trust them, and then trust the parental controls which are within them. But a lot of people no longer believe that that's enough. And now governments like Wab Canoe are stepping in and saying, if the platform won't protect the kid, we will. Now, the pushback is going to be obvious. A ban, and again, a ban sounds strong, but strong doesn't always mean smart. So the question that I have is, how do you enforce this? How do you stop kids from getting around it? I had two kids, and boy, they could work around a problem like nobody's business. And how do you make sure that schools and libraries and the teachers within these institutions aren't caught in the middle? And then the bigger moral question, where do you draw the line between real protection and overreach from your government? That is why this debate is really tricky. And that is why this debate is so, so important, because on one side, you have a real concern. You got kids' mental health, you got online safety, and the way that these platforms are built solely to hook attention. On the other side, you have the risk of going too far and making life harder for schools, for families who use these tools for good. It's good versus evil, isn't it? I would say this, Manitoba is reacting to a real problem, and a tip of the cap to them for doing this. But once you start banning parts of the digital world, you have to be really careful not to ban the useful parts along with the harmful ones. That's the challenge. Do we want to protect our kids? Absolutely. But you don't want to accidentally turn your classrooms into collateral damage. And that's why I think this story was going to hit such a nerve, because it's not really just about social media. It's about what kind of online world we think kids should grow up in, and then who will pay the price when the government decides to draw the line. So let's say YouTube is restricted. How would these teachers still use videos? Remember the old days when they'd bring in the reel-to-reel? Gosh, I miss those days. I had a teacher that never knew how to put the tape from the one of the reels to the other reels, and we'd get 10 free minutes of just laughing with our friends. Just never figured it out. The teachers can play videos on their own device and then show it in a class without giving students open access to YouTube. That'd probably be a workaround. I was trying to think of like two or three different reasons that you or ways that a teacher could navigate this as a guy that has to use it himself. Schools can let teachers approve specific YouTube videos so that students can watch only the ones that are cleared for class use. But again, does that become a school jurisdictional thing? Does that become a government jurisdictional thing? Like even books, there's certain books that you can't read publicly in certain provinces in this country. Maybe YouTube. And I think YouTube already has this. Lessons through a school-approved system. Because there is a platform called YouTube Education, and it is not regular YouTube. It is there specifically for educational purposes. So maybe that is the way that they go. I don't think a restriction is going to necessarily mean no videos in class. It more likely means no open access to YouTube browsing for students. So if I was to do the math and pull the lens back here, I'd say that teachers are going to be able to use YouTube. They're going to be able to use videos. They might be pre-approved or school approved. But the issue for me, and the thing that we're going to have to keep an eye on here, is that the broadband, a real broadband of YouTube, could make school have these clunky rules that are just too strict.
That's actually why schools usually try to separate student access from teacher access so that the classroom can still actually be

0: a useful video content without handing kids this unlimited feed? I get it. I understand it. And I'd love to hear from you on this. Hit me up on my socials at Rob Fay, which is R-O-B, F as in Frank, A-I. I'm on YouTube. Or actually, I'm not on YouTube. Maybe I am on YouTube. I don't even remember. I'm on social media like Twitter and I think Blue Sky still, believe it or not. And also, you can hit me up on the worst email in the entire Chorus Radio Network. It's rob.fay@chorusent.com. I would love to hear from you on whether or not you think this is a good idea and where you think the pitfalls might be. When we come back, there is a dementia study that isn't just a small win. It's a big win. Dr. Saskia Savanathan from the Brainwell Institute is going to stop by on the other side of the break to let us know why, if you're a family that is battling dementia, hope might be on the right, on the horizon and the way. I'm Rob Fay, back with more after this.
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0: Welcome back to the program. We are efforting Dr. Saskia Savanathan. She is somebody who's been doing important work on one of the most difficult issues in healthcare, which is dementia. And April brought a small but very meaningful win for Canada's dementia community after a strong push to keep funding alive for the National Dementia Strategy. That strategy was designed to improve awareness and support research for people living with dementia and also for the caregivers looking after them. With that window ending, the funding window, and no clear commitment to continue it, there was real concerns about what would happen next. But again, Dr. Savanathan, who's the founder of a company called the Brainwell Institute, had been at the center of that conversation. And it looks as if they were able at the 11th hour to get said funding, which is a pretty big deal. So good for them for doing it. And more than anything, we're going to have to just try and hope that, again, we can get a hold of her, because I don't want to steal the thunder from her as we get ready for this interview. But it was a really big win for them, because that moment shows that Canada's got dementia on the radar after 2 years of some pretty significant uncertainty. That for me is important. And if you've got dementia in your family, the one thing that I can say is it's not easy. It's one of the toughest. It might be one of the toughest, if not the one toughest disease for a whole family. Because when you lose someone while they're still here, it's heartbreaking. It's one of those issues that gets more personal the more you understand it. And it's not just about memory loss. It affects families. It affects caregivers, independence, and really the day-to-day dignity of the people who live with it. And what stands out to me right now is that there is still no cure, which is why the funding that Dr. Savanathan and her, you know, colleagues getting is such a big deal, because there's progress in how we think about it, but we still need more research. Research for earlier detection, symptom management, lifestyle prevention, independence. I mean, that dementia is not just one single disease. The people who experience it in very different ways. I had a friend whose mom had dementia, and just watching from a distance was hard for me. And I wasn't even in the room. I think one of the bigger problems with dementia is a stigma. Too often people wait too long to talk about the symptoms because they're really too afraid to label it, or because families try to just handle it alone. That was one thing that I learned from my friend, is they tried to be independent. They didn't want to embarrass their family. I shouldn't say embarrass their family, but they wanted to make sure that the family member had dignity. But that just makes everything harder. And the reality is, the sooner people can get support, the better the outcome can be for both the person who lives with the dementia and then again for the people around them. Another big issue is caregivers. They carry a huge load, and many are doing it while they're also raising kids or dealing with their own stress. So again, dementia care is not just a medical issue. It is a family issue and a public policy issue. So my honest thought is on this, and we might not be able to get the doctor for this segment, but we'll try maybe for another minute, and then we'll have to just push it back to another day. Dementia isn't about shame. It's actually about support and a better care system. So while you let the doctors do the research, we have to still, in real time, right now, find ways to make life better for the people who are already living with it. I was doing some research in advance of this, if you'll allow me, and I'm not just trying to stretch for time. There were some things here that I didn't realize, and I wanted to make sure. I try to do this with every topic, do a little research before I bring on a guest. And I came across some of the risk factors for dementia, and some of them caught me by surprise. I wasn't expecting this. This is from Canada's Public Health, so this is not just me winging it. Infrequent social contact was one of the risk factors for dementia. You don't talk to people, you kind of just hibernate, you do your own thing. Well, that can actually lead to symptoms. Physical inactivity, if you drink too much, if you don't educate yourself. I just thought back to my, and even untreated vision loss. There are certain ones like smoking, excessive alcohol consumption, a head injury. These are all things that I think are standard fare, that if you do these things, you risk a number of different ailments, including dementia. But I didn't realize that by not having social contact, by limiting that, and maybe just burying your head in your phone and not having physical contact or verbal contact or really engaging with people, that that could be something that would factor in later in life for dementia. That was a really surprising one. I did not expect that one. There's also ways that you can reduce these challenges. And I'm not just saying go out to the bar and start just high-fiving everybody. One of the other ones that you got to tackle is high blood pressure. It's actually super common, super treatable, and one of the clearest midlife risk factors that is linked to dementia. Again, all in advance of this interview, I was just sitting back thinking, okay, well, let me research this. But here is, if you wanted to start somewhere and you wanted to do something that was practical and in good order, here's a few things you should do. Check your blood pressure. 120 over 80, that matters. If you smoke, you got to stop. Move more. Stand up, move around the house. If you don't want to go for a walk, you don't want to find a path, that's fine. But at least get up and move around. If you have hearing issues, if you have vision difficulties, those are things that need to get addressed. And again, if you're overweight and you also might be a candidate for something like high cholesterol or diabetes, do try to get that checked. Because again, all of the things that I just mentioned to you are early factors or risk factors that are linked to dementia. There's no perfect first factor for everybody. The best choice is to simply find the one that is the most urgent for you, the easiest to perhaps improve, or maybe the most likely to help when it comes to all the other risks that you're currently dealing with right now. I have a few of those that I need to look at and didn't have the chance to earlier, but we'll definitely do that now. Here's what I will say. We will try to get the doctor a little bit later in the show. We've got a few blank spots in our rundown, so I'll see if I can't sneak a conversation with her here. I'm very lucky, and I say this with all due respect, I'm very lucky that I've been close to somebody who had dementia, so I can speak to it. But if you've had some challenges, I would love to hear from you on this. And I'm not saying you have to get on the phone, but one of the things that I'd love to hear from you is just how did you deal with it? If you were a caregiver, or if it was a mother or a father or somebody who was close to you, because, you know, we talk about the person that's physically dealing with it. The people around in the family, that becomes a full-time job, a full-time responsibility. And you still got to try to live your life. You still got to go to work and you still got to be normal, quote unquote, when in actuality, when you go home for those times that you got to go back and face the music, it's hard. It's the equivalent, I think, of having a child. It really is, except the child happens to be 5'5", or, you know, maybe if it's your father, a little bit taller. And man, it's debilitating to say for sure. And again, I don't want to get you down on a wonderful long weekend Sunday, but I'd love to hear if you've ever had engagement with something like dementia and how this new funding might give you a little bit of hope if you're currently dealing with it, or maybe if it didn't work out in your situation, how that funding would have helped your family and what have you. Okay, we're going to take a break here. On the other side of the break, 3D printing homes. It's amazing that we're even going to bring this topic up. 3D printers about 5 years ago would make something that's big enough for, oh, I don't know, a mug that might hold your coffee or a little knickknack for your desk. But now they've got 3D printers that are big enough to create a full-sized house. The question that I have, and we're going to ask another doctor, by the way, Srikanta Das is going to stop by. She's with the University of Windsor, no relation to Winter. We're going to ask the question, will this become the new affordable housing? Because again, if you're just thinking about it from a 3D printing perspective, it is just a fraction of the price. I don't know how it would work from a seismic perspective, but I mean, it could be the new affordable way to put a roof over some Canadians' heads. So on the other side of the break, 3D printing homes, is it feasible? We'll get into that next. I'm Rob Fay, and this is Weekends Heard Across the Chorus Radio Network.
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0: Welcome back to the program. There is a housing project in Ontario that is raising some significant eyebrows because the house was created thanks to 3D printing. I repeat, 3D printing. And very, very cool. It's a collaborative effort of Habitat for Humanity, the Bridge Youth Resource Center, Nidus 3D, and of course, the University of Windsor Department of Civil and Environmental Engineering. So a couple of firsts here. It's first time in Canada that houses were printed on site, first multiplex printed in North America, and the first building in North America printed using traditional cement concrete rather than this proprietary mortar mix. So it's a big deal. At the University of Windsor, I keep saying the University of Winter. We'll get there one day, I promise. Maybe I should go back to school myself. Professor Srikanta Das is there and has been looking in on this project, and I would love to ask some questions of the professor. So good morning to you.
1: Good morning, Rob.
0: Well, in its simplest terms, because I think there's a lot of people that are curious, maybe hearing this for the first time, what does 3D printed housing actually mean in practical terms?
1: Oh, it's a robotic construction. So currently the construction is done by mostly by human, right? The crew members. So what we're trying to replace is a majority of this crew member with a robot. That's all it is. It's a robot going to go and do most of the work. There are still some work done by human like us, you and me, but most of the work should be done or is done through the robot.
0: So the Windsor and Leamington projects are being described as major firsts in Canada and across North America. Why is this such an important milestone?
1: Oh, this is a new technology. You know, the construction sector has been, I don't know how many years, maybe many decades, has not changed anything. You know, they have been using the same tool, same manual intensive labor process, not very environmentally friendly. There are a lot of wastage. It takes a long time to build something. And of course, it's expensive because the labor intensive and other things. But so what we're trying to do to cut down all of this, construction time, cost of labor, material wastage, and there are other benefits. So this has the potential to revolutionize the construction of the industry through use a big robot to do, I would say, 60 to 70% of the work of the home construction.
0: So it doesn't take a contractor completely out of the equation, but essentially it makes it maybe cheaper, easier, and faster?
1: Yes, it's not there yet. This technology is still evolving. So right now, also between 60 to 70% of the construction is done by this. The whole structure is done by this. So your plumbing, heating, you know, roofing, windows still done the same way we do it now. So that's why it says 60 to 70%, not 100%. But there are technology coming up. We'll see in 5 to 10 years, people will build a roof with a robot, another robot, not the same robot. People will put their windows through another robot. So it's coming. It's just a step one of the robotic construction.
0: I'd be very curious, Doctor, about things like testing for strength and, some tougher conditions. What have you learned so far about how these buildings hold up in the real conditions?
1: Oh, yeah. So we have done lots of tests. So University of Windsor has the biggest, the tallest and the largest testing lab in Canada. So we have tested the full-scale wall. We tested the beam. We haven't tested the column yet, but we are going to do it. Right now, we are printing another building on campus at the University of Windsor, which is three-story high. So part of that project, which is funded by FedDev Ontario, so we are testing full-scale again, a lot of new walls, a lot of beams, columns, and everything. So it's been tested, and I have lots of publication, technical paper on that. If you're interested, I can send it to you. There is no question, better material than the regular concrete we use, because this concrete is very high strength. It's like between 50 and 60 MPa, whereas the regular concrete would be between 30 and 40 MPa.
0: Dr. Srikanta Das is with the University of Windsor, joining us here on Weekends Heard Across the Chorus Radio Network. I got to think, if let's say everything goes to plan and we start to see the evolution of this technology, I think of remote areas, northern areas, indigenous communities where traditional construction is really difficult and really expensive. I know that people think about doing this in urban areas, but would this not be a great tool to use in the burbs?
1: Yeah, so The technology or implication or application of this technology has to start from somewhere, right? So easy way to start was in the urban area. That's what we do during the pandemic time in 2022 with in collaboration with the Habitat for Humanity, which was funded by CMSC. Now we're doing another one on campus, which is also University of Windsor campus, which is like funded by FedDev. But I'm in negotiation or discussion with an indigenous community to take it to their community. Yeah, you're right. This technology is probably better suitable for remote and indigenous community. There has to be partnership. That's what I'm looking for, the partnership between our indigenous community and us. So once I figure that out, once we get some funding from some source of government or the CMSC, FedDev or other sources, yeah, we'll go for that. That's my next target, yes.
0: So let's say hypothetically, and I'm just going to put a big round number out there. Let's say for a regular house, it costs $100,000. How much would it cost if you were to use a 3D technology? How much of a reduction would you say? If a regular house is $100,000, a 3D house would be blank.
1: Okay, so yeah, again, and listen, if you compare the timber house, which is most of our residential homes made of wood, right? So this is not wood house. This is different, it's much stronger, much resistant to wind, flood, and everything. Still, we made a lot of saving in Leamington House. So I don't know the exact number. Habitat for Humanity has it, but my guess is we saved about 20 to 30% there, even though remember
0: Wow.
1: that project was done during pandemic where all the supply chain was disrupted. So, and
0: If
1: we're doing the one now, which is also we believe we will be able. The one we're doing now is a net zero housing. 3D printed house is the first one in the world. Will be the net zero 3D printed house, 3 story high, and we're hoping to save between 20 to 30%. We don't know yet because the building has not been done. So once it's done, we can give you the better math.
0: And I'm just looking at some of the pictures that you guys were kind enough to send to me. There is an external wall, there's an internal wall, there are beams. So this isn't just slabs of concrete that have been, gently placed on top of each other. This is a very similar structure. It kind of looks like a modern day brick, if you will.
1: Yeah, that's exactly right, Rob. So it's a, the concrete brick, not the clay brick, the we call concrete block. Is the
0: Yeah.
1: building is done similar way the concrete block is building is done. If you look at the most of the residential building, like the factories and the Costcos and they have those walls, right? And the superstore. So this is kind of similar. Instead of using the block, we're using the robot to do the same work as the block does. It's a concrete building. It is not a timber building. You're right that way, yes.
0: Very interesting technology. Doctor, I'm so glad that you stopped by to talk about it today. And I'll provide a link on my social media so that people can take a peek at it. But more than anything, thank you for your time, especially on a long weekend Sunday. Let's speak again in the future.
1: Okay, thank you very much, Rob. Thank you. Have a
0: Oh,
1: good
0: my
1: day.
0: pleasure. You as well. Dr. Srikanta Das stopping by to talk about 3D printed housing. Very impressive, very cool. And again, we've seen 3D printing. This is not new technology, but on this scale is what I think makes it really engaging, is in the fact that you're looking at a way to create housing that, as he said, could be 25 to 30% more affordable than the standard way to build. And this isn't trying to undercut those who build houses. This is just an alternate way to maybe provide a basic style house for people in areas that maybe don't have that luxury right now, which is why they partnered with Habitat for Humanity, which is why they're potentially looking at northern regions and indigenous areas or places that really don't have the luxuries that some of us take for granted. I think it's a really interesting conversation. So I'll post that on my social media feed at Twitter, at Rob Fay. Have a look if you get the chance. And again, love to have you as a part of the conversation. All right, we'll take a break here, working our way towards the top of the hour. News, weather, traffic coming in your way, everything relevant to your Saturday morning. On the other side, summer is also fast approaching, and students who are crossing the stage to get their degrees and their certificates are having a tough time finding a gig. We're going to talk with a capital investment company about how students can navigate those choppy waters next. I'm Rob Fay. This is Weekends here on the Chorus Radio Network.
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13: This update from the Canadian Press. One of four Canadians on board a cruise ship where there was a hantavirus outbreak has received a presumptive positive test. British Columbia's provincial health officer, Dr. Bonnie Henry, says the person started to develop symptoms 2 days ago, including a mild fever and headache. With more than 300 suspected cases, the World Health Organization has declared an Ebola disease outbreak in Congo and Uganda a public health emergency. The surge is reportedly caused by the rare Bundiboja virus, which the WHO says there are no approved treatments or vaccines for. The Alberta Medical Health Association has confirmed another patient has died while waiting for care at a hospital. The province's health agency is investigating the death of a man who sought care at Edmonton's Royal Alexandra Hospital on May 8th and died several hours later. And an Iraqi man accused of involvement in two recent attacks in Canada has been arrested stateside and charged with supporting Iran-backed terrorist organizations. From the Canadian Press, I'm Don Mitchell.
14: Hey, welcome to your Sunday morning. I'm really glad you're here with us. Let's check in with Glenn Crowder for what's happening this weekend. Glenn, what is going on?
15: Hey, good morning, Rob. Good morning, my friend. Well, it's a great morning because there are so many things to do on this long holiday weekend and our bonus date tomorrow, of course. And I have to tell you, a lot of people are a little concerned about the fact we're having a May 1-7 weekend, which doesn't sound the same as the May 2-4 weekend. I can agree then that. But let me tell you, we may have hit the jackpot this weekend because next weekend, which would have been the May 2-4 weekend, will be cool, mid-teens, and wet. we'll have to thank Allah back to 1845 to honor Queen Victoria's birthday. Has to do with the statutory holiday as well. Okay, your 640 forecast is looking pretty sweet. It's a mix of sun and cloud today with a comfortable high of 24. It's presently 12, so you don't need that jacket for the early morning walk. Tonight, around 11. So that's perfect for one of Canada's biggest fireworks. It's a Canada's Wonderland. It's about 20 minutes spectacular colors, and police are giving fair warning here, and I know they have to. Your license plate will be recorded, and you'll get a big surprise in the mail. My suggestion, you head to the park early and enjoy some of the 19 roller coasters. They've got something for the entire family. You don't want to get that ticket in the mail because it is a hefty fine for sure. And let me tell you about some other things that are going on because I did some research here. For local people, if you want to have neighbors over to your backyard to watch your fireworks on your property, you do not need a permit. But if you're heading to a local park or a big space, you'll need a permit or face, again, a very hefty fine. Okay, enough about rules here. Let's eat. It's a foodies weekend in Toronto. I'll give you some quick hits here because it's so busy on this holiday weekend. Festival of Flavors takes place at Sugar Beach, a celebration of food, culture, and community. If you're into tea and fine eats, head to Sokovia Square, that's Dundas Square, for East Bloom Tea and Gourmet Festival with international cuisine and blending tradition with today's very busy lifestyles. And they say tea is good for your mind, body, and soul. Here's a couple of good ideas here. The Great Northern Rib Fest Tour is making a stop in Vaughan this weekend at Assembly Park. And also just want to make a fact that there's a huge wine festival taking place at Enercare. It's the biggest wine festival in Canada. And if you're looking for something to do tomorrow, Holiday Monday, head to Nobleton for Victoria Day celebrations. There's a Midway Games and a parade at 11, then fireworks, and they say one of the best fireworks in Ontario. And I have to tell you what, we complain about the weather, but how about Sunshine Ski Park in Banff? They just got another foot of snow. That's 1,000 centimeters of snow this year. A record 32 feet, if you can believe it. And they're not done yet. They'll be skiing into June. And that's it for now. Have yourself a fantastic holiday weekend. Glenn Crowder for 640 Toronto. Now back to you, Rob.
14: Glenn, I appreciate it. Sounds like a solid lineup for the weekend. All right, stay with us. Weekends with me, Rob Fay, continues in a moment right here on 640 Toronto.

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1: You got these kids that are going across the stage. They're getting their certifications. They're getting their degrees. And then they've got to get a job. But right now, BC's unemployment rate is sitting at 6.8% as local businesses are looking to keep their staffs lean and some have paused hiring. So new grads may not see many new job openings this summer, which is not good news. Hash Abuhosen is a chief growth officer at Merchant Growth. Kind enough to join me. Hash, good morning to you.
2: Morning, Rob. Thanks for having me.
1: I feel like I've painted a pretty bleak picture for those who are graduating, but the reality is the numbers sometimes don't lie, or do they?
2: You know, I think like with any period of uncertainty, there's always, you know, a lot of fear, some of which proves to be true in retrospect and some of which doesn't. So I think there's definitely some challenges for new grads at the moment. Uncertainty is always a challenge for business, and there's no shortage of uncertainty right now. The tariff war, obviously last year, created some uncertainty. The war in the Middle East, in Iran, is also causing some uncertainty. And that is causing businesses to consider pausing hiring. You're seeing that in our survey data. You're seeing that in some of the employment data that's coming out. And in times like this, businesses tend to rely more on their existing staff and keeping them employed rather than bringing on new staff. That's where sometimes new grads can feel the impact the most. And of course, you know, we're living in a time of tremendous change around AI, and that's also impacting the way that businesses are making hiring decisions and who they hire. So with that said, I think there's also a tremendous amount of opportunity, especially for new grads, especially for those, as they tend to be more digitally native, leveraging AI to really change the way in which they can impact businesses. And we're seeing it in our own business. And so it's not all bad. I think there's still a lot of opportunity, but you know, it is the reality, and grads need to sort of think about how they are approaching the job market.
1: You had mentioned that many businesses might be protecting their current staff instead of hiring new people. What drives that mindset? I mean, we can talk about tariffs and operating costs. Is it something else maybe we're not thinking of?
2: I mean, some of it is honestly just loyalty. I think all the business owners that we talk to are extremely loyal to their staff and to their community. And, you know, they've worked with a lot of people for a long time and they want to make sure that they honor that. That's one. You know, another one is just that these are experienced people that know the business, know the clients. And so when capital is relatively tight, as it often can be for small businesses on a seasonal basis or where, you know, sales are slower or costs are higher, businesses need to be more selective on how they use that capital. And again, they're going to bet on the known quantity, which is thinking about how do they maybe find ways to make their existing staff more productive, more fully employed, rather than potentially taking a bet on growth and new hiring.
1: Hash, in your report, you brought up restaurants. I cut my teeth in my 20s until I kind of got some footing in this industry in restaurants and nightclubs. I was a landscaper for a summer. And these are some of the fields right now that are, in fact, scaling back. Is there an industry out there right now that you look at and you say, you know what? I know that it's lean times, but as a student, you might still get a job if you were to look here. Is there an industry that's at least still stable and looking to hire as we get into our summer months?
2: Fun fact, Rob, my first job is also in that industry. In fact, as a Vancouverite, you'd also probably recognize my first job was actually on Grouse Mountain selling hot dogs on the patio.
1: I sold hot dogs at Nat Bailey.
2: There you go. Then I moved into the pizza business. So I think that for this summer, you know, FIFA is a big deal. You know, it's going to bring a lot of tourism, a lot of activity. And so I do think that hospitality is still an attractive place to be in Canada, especially for this summer. I still think that you have seasonal hiring around stuff like accounting. You know, no matter what's going on with the economy, taxes still need to get paid. And so you are still seeing demand in and around industries like that. And then I think that, you know, for Canada broadly, there is hopefully going to be a certain commodity or resources renaissance, of sorts, partially because some amount of inflation is causing a big demand for oil, big demand for gold and minerals. And Canada's making investments in and around that sector. So as I said before, there's some uncertainty, but there's still going to be a lot of opportunity. And people got to go where the growth is. And those are some of the things that that are top of mind right now.
1: So there's always this kind of conception about being a part-timer or being a contract worker and that you're not full-time, so you're not truly invested in by the organization. I'm curious to know, beyond that maybe misconception, why is the shift happening where we're seeing more part-timers and more contract workers? Is that simply because they don't want to pay benefits, or is this a shift that's likely to last?
2: You know, I think the shift is probably driven partially by the businesses, partially by the team members themselves. From the business perspective, again, going back to this theme of uncertainty, when you have more uncertainty, the hiring a part-time or contract worker gives you more flexibility. If you're not sure what business is going to be like 6 months from now, hiring a part-time or contract worker allows you to maybe test someone out, test growth without the added restriction and commitment that comes with a full-time hire. Part of the thinking, I think, as well, is that people's own lifestyles are also, to some extent, also more interested in contract or part-time work. That's part of it. I'm not saying that's the whole reason by any means, but I think that there's sort of changing ideas in society about what a job looks like. It's not just sort of that people have the same job for 20 years and it's full-time and they do a 9-to-5. People like more flexibility. So it's a bit of both, I think.
1: Hash Abelhosen is the Chief Growth Officer at Merchant Growth, joining me here on Weekends across the Chorus Radio Network. You said something that I thought was really intriguing. You said that there's a bigger issue underneath the headline number two as Canada's businesses' productivity declines. I would love for you to flesh this out. Are we at risk of adding jobs without really improving competitiveness? And what would need to change for that to improve?
2: Yeah, I'm glad you asked. I think with a lot of the discourse around productivity, affordability, our economic growth in Canada, productivity really is at the heart of it. And it is the silent disease that I think has been ailing us as a country for many years. And when you look at how our productivity has evolved as a country versus the United States, our productivity is actually down over the past 10 years, while the US is up 10%. And that productivity really drives competitiveness, creates, you know, drives job creation. It really is at the core. And if you peel the layers back, there's a couple of things driving that. One is access to capital. And the reality is for small businesses, they are often too big to be served within a normal branch environment at a bank, but too small to be served in the commercial banking arm. So they often just go unaddressed. Where our business comes in and where we found the opportunity and where we're able to really hopefully move the needle for the Canadian economy is we have found a way to serve businesses and give them the capital that they need so they can make the investments. They can invest in the equipment, invest in the software to actually make them more competitive, both locally and internationally. And then, of course, you have things like regulation, you have things like taxes, and you have things like the ability for business owners to retain more of the capital that they earn and use that to reinvest and grow their business on an ongoing basis. So yeah, I think productivity is an underreported challenge. And one of the things that we are doing to try to move that needle is really attack it right at the heart of it, which is get capital to the entrepreneurs that need it and know how to deploy it in their business best.
1: Right now, you're looking at small businesses, and I've been an owner of a small business. I owned a restaurant a couple of years ago, and one of the biggest problems that I had was trying to define what I was to the banks and to financiers. And it was always a challenge because one wanted more, one didn't think I qualified. And I think communication is a big part of this, Hash, and just letting these small businesses know how they can flourish and what they've got to do. Because usually, as a small business owner, I got tight and I didn't hire and I didn't spend,
2: In
1: essence, when I look back, maybe if I did spend and push through that wall, I would have been more successful.
2: You experiencing what a lot of the business owners that work with us experience. And again, when you confront the traditional banking system, a process of getting a loan might take months. And so even though you might be successful, you know, you often need that capital maybe now. You know, maybe there's an opportunity that exists today to expand your business and serve a client that's not going to be around a couple of weeks from now. They're going to go to somewhere else. Or you're tight on cash flow and you know, you've experienced it before, you never want to be there again. So you decide just to hold off. The question of like whether you could ultimately get a loan from a bank is one question, but there's also the question of how long it takes. And you know, months is not the time scale that most business owners have to wait, let alone the time investment required. So again, going back to a theme of uncertainty, it's a different form of uncertainty. It's a different form of access to capital. It's a different way that you can invest in your people, in your business, et cetera.
1: Merchantgrowth.com is where you could find Hash and his company, financing built for small businesses. Hash, it's kind of like the house that Jack built. If the small business is good, then the hiring can happen. Then those students getting their degrees can actually get a job. So it all works in synchronicity, doesn't it?
2: Yeah, absolutely. Maybe this will encourage you to get back into the business and entrepreneurship game.
1: Not in restaurants, I can tell you that much, but Hash, the conversation's valued. And again, we couldn't have picked a better time. Middle of May is when a lot of people are having their commencements and getting ready for their grad. So hopefully this conversation stimulates people to focus in the right areas and get things done. So thank you for the time today. Let's keep in contact.
2: Thank you. Really appreciate it.
1: That was Hash Abelhosen, Chief Growth Officer at Merchant Growth, taking us to the break. When we come back, are late night talk shows still relevant beyond a couple of social media clips? We'll talk about that next. 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
16: I'm Dr. Travis Vandenberg, and I've been a veterinarian for 25 years. I do recommend Gentle Giant's natural, non-GMO cat and kitten food. My own cat was having urinary issues. I tried three different prescription foods. He did a lot of vomiting as well. And then we did surgery, get the bladder stones out on the Gentle Giant's cat and kitten food, and they never reformed. So just by getting them on a healthy food makes all the change in the world.
17: Gentle Giant's, because there's nothing more precious than life.
18: Hey, it's Greg Brady. Hope you have a great long weekend. Enjoy Victoria Day. Enjoy the great weather. We've waited long enough. You also potentially have more stores open on Monday thanks to new laws. Are you going to take advantage? Did you take advantage? And we always talk about Doug Ford and the provincial government and environmental protections, but killer whales. We'll tell you something you might need to know about a lack of protection and legislation for these amazing, amazing mammals. That's coming up on Tuesday's show. See you then.
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19: Hey, Rob. I was lucky enough to be one of the final guests on our friend Stephen Colbert's show over on our rival network, CBS. On Monday night, I was joined by a fellow late-night host, Jimmy Kimmel, John Oliver, and Seth Meyers. There we are there. It was so fun. It was super fun. We love Stephen and everyone that works over there at The Late Show. We started this podcast called The Strike Force 5. Great. After it was 2023 in solidarity with the writers.
1: That is Jimmy Fallon, one of the five, which will soon be four, faces of late night television. And I'm not going to get into the reason that Stephen Colbert is leaving. Again, you can talk about Paramount and Donald Trump and all those conspiracy theories, and may they be right, may they be wrong. But I got a question for you this morning. Late night talk shows are still around, but my question is, do they have the same grip on culture that they used to? I don't think they do anymore. And I think that's because the whole media world has changed around them. Audiences are getting smaller. The attention span is getting shorter, and people no longer wait until 11:30 in the evening to hear what everybody is talking about. Now we just scroll and look for the sound bites. For a long time, and maybe I'm going to show a little bit of my gray hair in this conversation, but late night was one of those places where the country gathered. You'd get the big political jokes, you'd get the celebrity interview. The host would shape the conversation for the next morning. It was a really big deal. And if you got booked on one of those shows as a celebrity or an aspiring comedian or what have you, it really meant something. It's almost like it was kind of like the stamp of relevance. But now a lot of that has moved to clips and podcasting and YouTube and social media and whatever can get shared first. And that is the reason that this is becoming a bigger problem for late night. It's competing in a world that it wasn't really built for. Shows are still trying to do that full hour of content in a world that really only wants 45 seconds of it. The best joke, the sharpest moment, the most emotional part of the interview, those are the parts that survive online, and the rest really gets skipped or clipped or just outright ignored. So the show itself has become less important than the piece of it that will get posted the next day. So that has changed the business. I mean, I was trying to do a ranking, and I'll get into ranking late night hosts in a moment, but hosts used to be larger than life figures. Now, essentially, they're just content generators. They still have the talent. They're very good at what they do. But the audience no longer treats them like it's must-watch television. People don't organize their nights around late night anymore. They consume it when they want, where they want, and that is just if they even see it at all. And honestly, a part of the reason is that the tone has shifted too. Late night used to be, and I don't want to sound like the old curmudgeon-y guy, oh, it's better in the old day, but late night used to feel like it was almost like a release valve, a place where, you know, you had some really smart comedy and it kind of met up with current events in a way that felt fresh. I actually think it's now way too overproduced, too dependent on the same political beats over and over and over and over again. And when that format gets stale, viewers in today's world, they just move on. And they don't have to stay loyal just because the show is famous. The other issue for me when it comes to late night is trust.

0: platform. It doesn't mean that people stop liking comedy. It just means that they found other places to get it. And once that happened, late night really had a fight and had to fight a lot harder to stay relevant. And in some ways, it's just never caught up. So in doing my research, obviously you've got the big four or the big five, depending on how deep you want to go here. You got Stephen Colbert, whose show ends at the end of this coming week. You got Jimmy Kimmel Live, who goes back and forth with Donald Trump all the time. You got The Tonight Show with the lighthearted Jimmy Fallon. You've got The Daily Show, which I think is brilliant. And you, if you want to stretch, you can go into Late Night with Seth Meyers or Last Week Tonight with John Oliver. You're probably like, boy, there's a lot of shows out there. Yeah, there still are like five or six key shows. But I was trying to think, okay, before this digital influence, before Fallon and Kimmel and The Daily Show, could you rank your top three all time? And I won't even allow you to get to number one because the king is still Johnny Carson, still the gold standard, defined modern late night and turned it into a national institution. And you know what? There's probably a lot of people out there 30 and under who have no idea who I'm talking about. They don't know who Ed McMahon is. Johnny Carson, maybe they've seen him on a late night infomercial. But to me, was the guy that really revolutionized late night. And you waited up for Johnny. The next one is kind of debatable. And I would love to hear from you on this. Hit me up on my socials at Rob Fay. Or, of course, you can always email me, rob.fay@chorusent.com. I wasn't sure if I was going to go Jay Leno or David Letterman. But maybe as a kid that grew up in Toronto on the East Coast, I'm going to go Letterman's way. I always found David Letterman to be super sharp. Kind of that subversive style that changed what late night could be. Jay Leno was more mainstream. He was like the prime network guy. And what's interesting is after he stepped away, remember when he stepped away and then Conan O'Brien stepped in and then Jay Leno wanted his show back. And then they pitched Conan over to some, I can't even remember what the TV outlet was, but Jay Leno, I think, actually hurt his overall legacy by doing that. He had a huge reach. He had broad appeal. But again, if you were to ask me to rank my top three, it's Carson, Letterman, and then Jay Leno. Do any of the currents find their way? Like, do any of the currents go above Steve Allen and Jack Parr? Absolutely. I think the guy that's leaving this coming week, you could easily put in the top five. Stephen Colbert, one of the most influential modern hosts. And the reason is not just was he funny and not just was he great at interviewing, but he had the political chops. Some have it, some don't. Letterman used to stay away from the politics. I mean, he'd have a couple of zingers, but he'd be more into like the live main lifestyle stuff. The top 10 lists and what have you. Colbert went right at him. A guy that I don't think gets enough credit or underappreciated is Jon Stewart. More satirical than conventional as far as like being a host or an anchor, but his impact on political comedy is massive. So again, I don't think that there is the death of late night television, but the way in which it is consumed is so very, very different in 2026 and will likely be different in the future. It must be tough to write for now, because now you're writing for the YouTube clip. You're writing for the stuff that you're going to find on Instagram. You're not necessarily writing for the guy that's going to stay up till 11 o'clock or 11:30. But one of the giants in the industry is stepping away. I think the last day is the 21st, if memory serves me correct. It's already been recorded, so it is literally right around the corner. But I'd love to hear from you on this, and we'll talk about it more. We'll take a break here for your news, your weather, your traffic, everything relevant to that Sunday long weekend morning. When we come back, have we left our remote parts of Canada disconnected on purpose? Had a guest last week, or a couple of weeks ago now, by the name of Amadeo Bernardi. He's the founder of Canada's Rural and Remote Broadband Community. We're going to get into why so many parts of Canada are left unconnected. Is there more to it than we're letting on? We'll talk to Amadeo about that next.
1: 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Okay, done. Now only 241 to go.
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11: We had a conversation a couple weeks ago with Amadeo Bernardi. He's Canadian Tech and Infrastructure Strategy Consultant, and he's best known for his work in rural and remote broadband connectivity. He's the founder and the organizer of the Canadian Rural and Remote Broadband Community. To you, my friend, I say good morning.
12: Good morning, Rob.
11: I don't think a lot of Canadians realize just how bad our remote broadband really was. Can you describe it for those who were taken aback but are wondering what's next? What's the future?
12: It's still a challenge, especially in those remote locations. And sure, people can say, well, hey, Starlink's a great solution. And it is. Absolutely, it is. But in speaking to one of the chiefs I work with for a remote nation, it's really expensive. So yeah, sure, Starlink can connect a community, but the costs are expensive. Now, apparently, Starlink is dropping its costs, and there's rumors as to why they're doing all that. Is it sustainable? And then it brings up the challenges of data sovereignty. All this information is heading up into space and over to someone that we know has challenges politically. So for indigenous communities in Canada's far north, challenging to build fiber to them. You can build fiber. In some areas, the ice will rip the fiber out. So it's extremely expensive undertaking. I'm working with Haida Gwaii, and we just got funding to put a large armored subsea fiber cable under the Heckett Strait to try to give them a semblance of resiliency so they can carry on their business both locally and globally.
11: I can only imagine that would take me down a completely different thought process here. But I want to talk about the funding and the politics, because I think the governments talk about closing this digital divide. And I think if memory serves me correctly, they even put a number on it of 2030. But the realities on the ground are different. So how should communities in some of these more remote corners talk to their MPs or their MLA or their band council to try to turn these promises into shovel-ready projects?
12: The very first thing, and as you mentioned, make sure you're talking to your members of government, to the agencies that you work with, and don't assume that a project that was announced 3 years ago is actually going to get done, let alone done by 2030. What we're seeing across the industry, and it's very public, you're seeing that the large telcos have their own pressures, and they're looking to either slow down or de-scope projects. For a variety of reasons, strategic, but economical. And so you really need to have those, pardon the pun, lines of communication open with government. The CRTC is opening a broadband fund, Indigenous Stream. So they're taking comments. But again, that takes time to get going and to see the funds flowing. I think, you know, if I use some provinces, i.e. Ontario had a goal of everyone connected by this past year, end of 25, and then that slid out to 2028. You know, there's always unintended consequences and challenges, and I think 2030 in of itself is a stretch. So, continue talking. I've talked to far too many communities that push back and say, no, we're all taken care of. It's taken care of. And I'm like, no, it's not. It's actually not happening. Either the company that got the funding is gone, the company that got the funding is doing something somewhere else, or no one actually ever picked up that bucket of funding. So it hasn't happened yet. So don't assume you're getting connected and make sure you're having those conversations.
11: You brought up big telecom and them recalibrating on the fly, which sometimes is at the expense of these rural communities. But I'm curious to know where local independent operators and maybe even community-owned networks fit in. Is there a spot for them, and can municipalities pivot towards them?
12: Yeah, actually, you know, it used to be that was a great solution. It was, and I believe it still is, those small to mid-size ISPs and community-owned service providers that are the lifeblood of getting these rural remote locations connected. Unfortunately, as a result of the funding regimes of the past few years, they sort of favored and tended more towards, you know, groups that could roll out across many locations. And that reduced the incentive and increased the risk for those small to medium-sized communities or ISPs to invest and roll out into these areas. What I'm seeing now is sort of a renaissance of that. And as we see that the large carriers are pulling back and these opportunities are presenting themselves and the buckets of money are probably becoming available again, I'm hoping that we'll see communities and those community-based and regional ISPs jumping back in to really try to plug those locations and make it a going concern. It's one thing to build it. It's one thing to get the 100% capital funding from government if that's available. It's another thing to operate it. It's the cost of operating these rural, remote, and indigenous communities that are incredibly expensive. And it always makes it a challenge for the communities to make it sustainable.
11: Amadeo Bernardi is the founder and organizer of the Canadian Rural and Remote Broadband Community, joining us here on Weekends Across the Course Radio Network. Okay, so we're talking about connectivity, but let's talk about the result of not having it. And I'd really like to focus in on healthcare. And this is something, Amadeo, that we talked about last time that did generate a lot of interest from the listeners. Without that reliable connectivity, we're talking about doctor's appointments, pharmacy orders, specialists that are harder to access. This is a problem in healthcare, and this is why this should be perhaps a little more up the list of things to do than maybe we've acknowledged.
12: Yeah, you know, it was after that interview, I was talking to some colleagues, and one in particular is focused on this area. And he told me he calls it healthcare on the edge. It's essentially these healthcare organizations that are trying to get reliable, robust, affordable connectivity out into these rural, remote communities so that it can extend the healthcare network to your house. And I think I mentioned on the last interview, it avoids you having to, you know, in case of where we live, communities I used to live in, it can be 4 or 5 hours, 8 hours to that regional health center just to get something that, if we had the connectivity, could be diagnosed at home or within the community by specialists that are a distance away.
11: One more question for you, Amadeo, and I really do appreciate and value your time. If you could give one piece of advice to a parent in a remote community who's worried that their kid's education and maybe even their future job prospects is being left behind because of poor internet of all things, what would that person do today to start pushing for change?
12: Talk to your local elected officials.
11: But isn't that crazy as you think of the answer for this, that parents right now are concerned that their kids can't even get a proper education because of this? And I know that we're thinking of Starlink as an option and why are we laying fiber under straits across British Columbia? But the reality is, in its simplest form, is this almost feels at this point in 2026 that it should be a fundamental right for every child to be able to have access to internet so that they can get an education.
12: Yes. In 2019, when we launched our first conference, it was an underlying statement of internet access, robust, reliable internet access should be a right and considered a utility. And we're still fighting our way towards that. I know that if the internet goes down at home, everything stops. It's different now, right? I mean, doesn't matter if the TV doesn't work, but if your internet connection goes down. And my wife was a teacher, taught through COVID, had to do the home, do it from home with all the students at home. And we saw firsthand the impacts of a community that does not have internet connectivity for their kids. And I saw so many Indigenous communities that I worked with had to shut everything down. They couldn't teach the kids. They couldn't bus them anywhere. They lost a year. They lost 2 years. And we still have that. We still have communities. COVID's got nothing to do with it anymore. We still have communities that don't have this reliable connectivity and can't do this remote learning or can't do it reliably.
11: Amadeo, it's a great conversation, and it's one that we're just going to have to keep banging the drum on until we see some movement. But your insight and your expertise on this is second to none. So thank you for the time today. It was valued.
12: I appreciate it, Rob.
11: Always a great conversation when Amadeo Bernardi stops by. All right, very quick break here. When we come back, the Bank of Canada has said something bold. They say that AI is reshaping jobs, not eliminating them. We'll talk about that next.
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32: Welcome back to the program. I love talking AI. There's no doubt about it. It is the future, as the kids say. So let's talk about the said future with Francis Sims from the Faculty of Applied Sciences and Technology out at Humber. Kind enough to join me. Francis, good morning to you.
33: Good morning, Rob.
32: Well, I'm going to start with, I know that you said over a number of topics that I was so very grateful for, but I'm going to start with the one that was kind of tucked away at the bottom, talking about the Bank of Canada, saying that AI isn't wiping out jobs just yet, but it is changing the way that work gets done. And the biggest pressure might be landing first on younger workers and entry-level roles. What do you think about this?
33: Yeah, so the Bank of Canada said that 12% of Canadian firms reported using AI in 2025. So I think the adoption in Canada is slower than it is in the United States. So, you know, the Bank of Canada is saying, you know, stop panicking and start adapting, that it's reshaping work and not eliminating it. But I think the story is complicated, to your point, that there's a shortage of workers in some of these places. And, you know, what their companies are looking to do is potentially use AI to augment that, as opposed to hiring that 22-year-old fresh out of university or college. And so the story is it's really, really a little bit messy, I think, because although companies are not laying off people, they're saying the employees are using them to adapt. What it also means is they may not be hiring new people. And so it's kind of buried, right, I think, in those stats.
32: One of the things that we're going to talk about, and I think it bleeds in perfectly, is unions. Because I know that right now there's clouds in the distance, for lack of a better phrase, Francis. So the fact that right now it seems like everybody's learning about AI, some are ahead of the curve, but I think in generalities we're learning. But there's got to be at some place some legislation down the road that's going to have to deal with AI and the way that these companies are rolling it out. Am I wrong to say that?
33: Oh, no, you're 100% right. In fact, Unifor, UFCW and QP met with Minister Solomon recently, and they asked for legislation that requires employers to consult before AI rollouts. And the reason is as follows. If a manufacturing environment like goes down, it closes, well, then the government usually steps in and helps to come up with a model where everybody's retrained, right? Or people get a package or something like that. But what happens when it's like 5 or 10% of the workforce in every single sector? And I think what the unions are seeing is that that potentially happening, and it may just quietly happen in organizations. And if the government's not there in front putting some policy in place, they're concerned that that's going to have a real devastating impact for Canadians across the country. And interestingly, when they met with the minister, it was the next day Minister Solomon announced the new AI and Labor Advisory Council. So I think that's part of the reason why we're seeing this AI strategy being really, really delayed in coming out, is because the government's realizing, you know, they announced that they were going to have this out basically by the end of last year, and it's still not out yet. And I think the big part is that there's a whole bunch missing around labor and trust, right? We're seeing lots of issues there with AI as well. So yeah, it's a little bit unnerving for a lot of Canadians, because what they don't know, they hear the horror stories about what AI could do in terms of replacing people's jobs, but nobody really knows if that's fear-mongering or if that's really going to happen.
32: Yeah, you know, and what's funny is the government's invested in this, aren't they? There was an article this week in the National Observer reporting that Ottawa spent more than $800 million on AI technology, and that's just since 2023. And this is interesting. I remember we did a story a couple of months ago on the CRA starting to use AI and starting to help with some of these high-risk users and getting their taxes done. Ottawa's committed. They've kind of gone pot heavy on this, haven't they?
33: Yeah, $800 million, maybe up to $1 billion soon. And I mean, that money is going into basically building the infrastructure. Your previous guest talked about infrastructure to rural and indigenous communities. It's expensive to do that. A lot of that money is going into building these data centers. Like Sam Altman, who owns OpenAI, is spending reportedly about $2 billion a year on building these data centers. So it's a lot of money. I'm happy to see the government is taking an initiative. But the reality is that we need to make sure we take advantage of that, because the problem is when you buy a new server rack that has the latest AI server blade in it, well, it starts reducing its value the moment you take it out of the box. It's like buying a car when you buy a new car off the lot. Well, if you go and return that car, you don't get all the money back. And so you better enjoy it and use it while you can. And so I think it's great the government's doing this, but we really have to make sure that there's some benefit to Canadians that's coming out.
32: Francis Sims from the Faculty of Applied Sciences and Technology out at Humber, joining us here on Weekends, heard across the Chorus Radio Network. Out here in Vancouver, there was a big announcement by TELUS that said that they were going to build a number of data centers that were focused on artificial intelligence. I think one was in Kamloops and two were Vancouver sites. This is a big deal, obviously, and there are some benefits. I mean, it keeps Canada at the forefront of this conversation, but it uses a ton of power. And already, Francis is getting some blowback from some.
33: Yeah, some reports are a large data center might use, you know, anywhere from like 1 to 10 swimming pools, Olympic-sized swimming pools worth of power every single day. So the problem we have, though, is that story is not there's not a ton of research out there that has a lot of facts in it. It's everybody has a slightly different perspective. Now, what TELUS says they're going to do, I think, in Vancouver, is they're going to take the reason you use so much water is because you have to cool the data center. Right. As a server gets hot, you know, like you might have an old style radiator in your house. Well, that radiator might heat the house by heating the water. Right, in the pipes, or cool the water, the same thing. But what TELUS says they're going to do is they're going to take the heat that's generated and put it back into the Vancouver heating system in some capacity, and they call it a closed loop system. That's great, but that technology is not 100% proven yet. So I think there's a lot of great ideas out there, but the bottom line is that right now data centers consume a lot of water every single day. And I think that's why we're seeing a lot of pushback from places all over the world, because when we're hearing about droughts with climate change and things like that, people are worried that they're not going to have enough water. And the water they need is actually the clean water that we drink, because if you use like just seawater, well, it corrodes the pipes in the data center. So they need exactly the same water that we need to drink every single day.
32: Boy, I never would have put those two together. It's one of the reasons we love having you on. Francis, I'd be remiss if I didn't bring this up. There is obviously a bill right now, Bill C-16. This is a Commons Justice Committee amending it to cover nearly nude images that are being created by AI software, Grok-generated images on X earlier this year. I know that they've got to do this, but is there any way they're going to be able to contain this at this point?
33: Yeah, so I think what's interesting is when this happened, like in December timeframe, January timeframe with Grok, which is the Elon Musk AI tool, it was basically creating images where it was undressing people. You'd upload a profile picture of somebody in a suit and it would create like, a very like explicit image of them undressing. Not really allowed in Canada, not allowed at all. But the problem is that the Canadian law didn't have any teeth, really. It wasn't until this European law said, well, we're going to basically start to fine you, Elon Musk, and the fines are going to be percentages of your global revenue, did he pay attention. And so the bottom line is that the law that I think they're looking at is going to have some real teeth, so that when they do something like this, they can go after them and actually make it hurt. Because until they hit the bottom line for these companies, it's very difficult for them to hold them to account. And I'm hoping that's what this law changes.
32: I hope it does, too, because it's unbelievable and it just inundates your feed. And it's pretty off-putting. So, Francis, we covered a lot in a short period of time, but I do value your time and enjoy the rest of your long weekend. Thank you for today.
33: Yeah, you too. So happy to be on with you, Rob. Take care.
32: Me as well. Francis Sim, Associate Dean of Information and Communication Technology out at Humber Polytechnic, taking us to the break. Love to hear from you on any of those topics that we covered here. At Rob Fay is where you can find me on social media. That is R-O-B, F as in Frank, A-I. Or, of course, on email, rob.fay@chorusent.com. All right, news, weather, traffic, everything relevant to your Sunday long weekend coming up in just a matter of seconds when you and I get back on the other side of the break. There is a California court that has banned the famous Cars for Kid jingle because of false advertising. Turns out that the money in cars donated to Cars for Kids wasn't going to the place that we all thought it would be going to. We'll talk about that story and much more next. I'm Rob Fay. 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
1: From the National Newsroom of the Canadian Press, I'm Don Mitchell. BC's provincial health officer says a Canadian isolating in the province for hantavirus is a presumptive positive case for the affliction. Dr. Bonnie Henry says the patient is stable and that their symptoms remain mild at this point, but are in hospital in isolation being monitored and receiving care. Henry insists protocols have been followed so far and that three or four people isolating in BC have been brought to hospitals in Victoria, while a fourth person remains in self-isolation at home.
2: People were called ahead, EMS were aware, the hospital was aware that they were coming, and I'm very confident in the team along that whole area.
1: Henry adds the person who tested presumptive positive developed mild symptoms 2 days ago. Meanwhile, health authorities in Africa say conflict and migration in the Congo have made tracking the current Ebola virus outbreak in the region tough. African Centers for Disease Control and Prevention Director General Dr. Jean Kaseya says that with the high number of active cases, containment and contact tracing efforts have been hampered. The World Health Organization has declared the outbreak of the rare virus in Congo and neighboring Uganda a public health emergency of international concern due to more than 300 suspected cases and 88 deaths. However, the agency says the outbreak criteria does not meet criteria similar to the COVID-19 emergency years ago and have advised against closure of international borders. Closer to home, Mounties say a young girl in Manitoba has been found dead after she was reported missing early yesterday. RCMP and Poplar River say in a news release that the six-year-old's father woke up and noticed the front door was wide open and the girl gone. A few hours after she was reported missing, the girl was located on the south side of the Nanawin River. An investigation is continuing. In the Middle East, a drone strike targeted the United Arab Emirates' nuclear power plant and sparked a fire on its perimeter. There are no reports of injuries or radiological release, but the incident today highlighted the risk of a renewed war as the Iran ceasefire remains tenuous. No one immediately claimed responsibility. Tensions continue to be high around the Strait of Hormuz, with the United States blockading Iranian ports and diplomatic efforts aimed at a more durable peace faltering. And finally, economists are expecting inflation to top 3% for the first time since 2023 when Statistics Canada reports price data for April later this week. Gas prices continued to climb last month as the war in Iran throttled the global flow of oil from the Gulf region, pushing prices higher at the pumps. Desjardins economist LJ Valencia says the federal government's move to waive the fuel excise tax mid-month will help with some of the pinch facing motorists.
3: And so that may provide some relief. That said, that won't be enough to offset the significant growth in energy and by extension, gasoline prices that we're seeing. And we expect that to feed into the headline inflation numbers for April.
1: Desjardins last week revised its forecast for inflation in this year and next as economists expect high fuel costs to feed into the cost of food and clothing. This is the Canadian Press. In sports, it's a day off for Team Canada at the World Men's Hockey Championship in Switzerland today. The squad is 2-0 after regulation wins over Sweden and Italy. They'll face Denmark tomorrow in Group B preliminary round action. In the Stanley Cup playoffs, there will be a Game 7 in the second round after Buffalo came back from a two-goal deficit to beat the Montreal Canadiens in Game 6 of the Eastern Conference Series. The deciding game will be played tomorrow night at KeyBank Center. And in the PGA Championship, Nick Taylor of Abbotsford, BC is within striking distance of American leader Alex Smalley heading into today's final round. Smalley is 6-under and leads Taylor, Matty Schmid, John Rahm, Aaron Rye, and Ludvig Åberg, all by two shots heading into today's action at the Aaron Nimick Golf Club in Newton Square, Pennsylvania. And the Toronto Rock can hoist the National Lacrosse League Cup tonight with a victory on the road. The Rock, who beat the Halifax Thunderbirds 13-11 in Friday's opener of the best-of-three final, can clinch their seventh title. From the Canadian Press, I'm Don Mitchell.
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8: Welcome to the Real Money Show, the number 1-877-8-SILVER, the website guildhallwealth.com. It's been a great week in the precious metals market. It feels like we're back, baby. Some great Bollinger Band things happening. But for today's show, we want to talk about renewing the interest in Fort Knox audits. We want to talk about central banks that continue to accumulate, countries that tell you not to buy it. Gold specifically. And we got a chance to really look into the Silver Act, which I think is amazing. I think you want to listen to that and the effects it could have on the prices for precious metals, even if it doesn't pass. So I think that's going to be something to stay tuned. My name is Jeremy Wiseman. I'm joined by Jerry Caraya. The number 1-877-8-SILVER. The website, guildhallwealth.com. If you want to own physical gold and physical silver, Guildhall has been around since 2002, and we only deal in LBMA-approved physical gold and silver. Not a lot of SKUs. Not a lot of options, but what you are going to get is the best product that's out there, the product that's going to be the most easy to liquidate at a point down the road, that's going to be globally recognized. And so we want to make it easy for people to get involved in the market and to maximize their success. And one of the ways to do that is to only be buying LBMA-approved product like Royal Canadian Mint, Pamp Swiss, Valcambi, Asahi, and these are the products that we really focus on delivering to our clients. And you can do that within a registered account where you hold it physically allocated, segregated. It's held in a Brinks vault. You can go there and personally audit your holdings. Jerry, I've got a lot of clients actually this past week. I had a few people ask about depositing their product into a TFSA, which, yes, you can own it in a TFSA. You can deregister and take delivery of your product out of the TFSA, but you can't deposit your own product in there. Now, there's a way to do it. Obviously, there's some hoops we have to go through, but we've walked people through that process, and they've been very successful effectively taking product that they have owned outside the accounts and getting product into the accounts,
9: right,
8: and being able to take advantage. So we'll show you how to do that. And yeah, if you've got products sitting there outside a registered account and you want to make a contribution or you want to get it into a TFSA where you don't have to worry about capital gains down the road, mm-hmm, give us a call. We'll walk you through some strategies on how to accomplish those goals.
9: Yeah, it's exciting. So many strategies that we've employed and uncovered. Some hoops to jump through, of course, when you're dealing with registered accounts. A client of mine, Jeremy, is moving to Mexico, and you got to jump through a lot of hoops in Mexico. They want to make sure that you're making more than six figures income. You have more than six figures in savings in reserves in the bank. You need to have that for 6 months. And we were able to figure that out. We had a client in the private non-registered account directly with Guildhall, and we figured out a way to get that back into Questrade to show a financial statement that actually is registered and it's IROC approved to show these governments that, hey, this is, you know, assets that we have under Questrade and IROC approved. So he ended up getting the approval that he needed, and the visa's underway, but a lot of clients are making the pivot out of Canada, unfortunately, and gold and silver provide that escape route and a pivot for you to set up shop somewhere else.
8: Yeah, and you know, look, we are living in a world where the financial situation and system is fracturing, And so you're seeing a lot of central banks are accumulating gold. It's something that we've been tracking here at Guildhall. And one such central bank is Brazil.
9: Mm-hmm.
8: They got back into the game after a 4-year pause, and they effectively purchased 43 metric tons of gold in the last 3 months. And that increases their reserves by 33%, up to 172 tons. So congratulations to Brazil for getting into the market. Sorry you didn't contact us. but great to see that you're getting into the market. And hey, you know what? If they've been buying over the last 3 months, that's pretty good for them. They've already seen increases in the value.
9: Well, with the, you know, the fragmentation of the market and the rapid shifts in, you know, structural changes, gold and silver, especially gold being a tier one capital, is that anchor. While everything is rocky, everything is moving, everything is uncertain, you grab a hold of that financial anchor, and gold and silver do offer that. And this is the reason why we're seeing central banks around the world, minus Canada, acquiring the gold and silver, because they need reserves for two simple reasons. They need it for liquidity, and they need to decouple their wealth away from over-digitization, fiat currency exposure, and potential shifts in the financial systems. And this is exactly what we're seeing, and it's happening rapidly. And we urge you to get in touch to find out how you can make these moves as well. The smart money, the big money are moving out of traditional 60-40 split of the portfolio. That's dead. The bond market is blowing up. The treasury yields are blowing up. Shifts are happening. Liquidity is nil. And inflation, whether you want to believe me or not, inflation is a lot higher than the 2% that Bank of Canada and the statistics showing here in Canada.
8: Well, you mentioned China there. They massively ramped up gold purchases in April. This is according to David Lee on X, that they took advantage of the low prices in April and added 260,000 ounces of gold to their reserves, which is over eight and a half times their monthly purchase amount through 2025 and 2026. So they've added consecutively for the past 18 months. The People's Bank of China officially added 260,000 ounces of gold in April. 260,000 ounces of gold. Their official reserves are now 74,640 ounces. In China. That's a lot of ounces of gold. That is a lot of sovereignty right there.
9: Absolutely. I mean, they continue to add. This is well beyond the norm or your typical allocation. And many argue, and this, what we're seeing is, you know, the diversification model is literally has been tossed out the window. There is no pushback from me, at least. If you want to go a little bit more overweight in precious metals, why not? But if you do not hold at least 10% of physical, quality, good delivery bars listed bullion in your portfolio, you're simply just not diversified. Diversification requires you to have assets within your portfolio that are inversely correlated. If one goes down, the other goes up. But as Goldman Sachs noted, that model is simply dead, opening the door for 20% allocation into gold. That's a whopping sizable amount of participation coming into the market. And with China, the foundation of the global economy is still being built, and the allocation into gold and silver is just starting up.
8: Well, you've got to wonder if it's good enough for them to be buying at these levels, and Brazil and others, shouldn't that be something that everybody should have in their portfolio?
9: And are they concerned about prices? We're measuring, what they're doing is they're measuring their wealth in ounces, not depreciating currencies. If we go back to the method of calculating inflation, some may argue that we're well north of 13%. The global average is in the 20s. So obviously they're taking action. They are going after sovereignty. They're going after neutrality while things shift. And we believe wholeheartedly here at Guildhall, we're not you know, gray skies. Although, you know, you may want to have some coins in your possession if in case the lights go out, if the power grid fails. These things could happen, but I'm moving more and more away from prepping, Jeremy, personally. We're seeing the writing on the wall. We're seeing the trends, and everything is pushing towards a global alignment and, you know, a reset for the better.
8: And the number 1-877-8-SILVER, the website, guildhallwealth.com. We do believe that reset is coming, that the financial system effect, you know, basically died in 2008. They kicked the can, and, you know, we've seen different ways to solve the problem, and it seems like the best way to solve the problem is what we're witnessing, which is central banks start to buy gold. We move back to a gold standard of some kind, a backing of the currencies with gold. And what's great about it is it levels the playing field across the board. You're not focused on one currency or multiple currencies competing and a race to the bottom, which is what we saw with the currency wars, as Jim Rickards has presented it to us over a decade ago, that concept.
9: Still very relevant.
8: And the gold evens it all out. And it makes the playing field a lot more fair. And at Guildhall, one of the things that we really focus on is just making sure that you physically own the product. It's asset ownership versus investing. And that's a key because there's no counterparty risk when you own it. There's no chance that someone can say, well, you can't take delivery of that. That's not yours. We're going to cash you out, those type of things. Mm-hmm. And the key to it all, Jerry, is that we offer the ability for clients to go and personally audit their holdings.
9: Very important.
8: They can go there and hold the product, see it in their hand, check it against their inventory report. And you know who would love to do that? Donald Trump would like to go and do that at Fort Knox.
9: Bring that back up.
8: Because if you can't go there and verify, you don't know what happened to it.
9: Right.
8: And he did make a comment recently that... Well, he wants to make sure it's there because these people, you know, they could steal it.
9: They could steal it.
8: Which leads back to what I said originally when we talked about that back in January. Was it this January or last January? They're all blending together, which was the idea of it was a warning. Mm-hmm. It was, hey, we're going to go audit it. Wink, wink. It better be there. You guys better get it back there because we haven't opened those big doors in who knows how long. So very interesting times. Remember, if you can't hold it, you don't own it. The number 1-877-8-SILVER, the website, guildhallwealth.com. 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
8: Welcome back to The Real Money Show, the number 1-877-8-SILVER, the website guildhallwealth.com. Decent week in the metals market. I think the 200-day moving average in silver continues to rise pretty quickly. Last I checked this morning, it was around 77, and we were trading around 83. So it's moving up nicely, which is great. We saw the market move over $10 from in the last couple weeks. We were down to, I think, 71. We saw a high of 85, and now we're trading, as we record the show here on Tuesday, May 12th. We're trading around, I think, $81 an ounce, and or 83. So 83. So it's been good. It's been very good. I feel like it's been quiet. I feel like this has been a stealth move in the markets, Jerry. What do you say?
9: The silver is outperforming gold on the year. Your technicals are spot on. You know, silver's up about 13% so far this month. Gold's been relatively flat this month so far, but the trend is definitely showing that it's heading higher. On the technical side, Bollinger Bands are showing breakout imminent, or we're probably in that phase right now. We've already noted higher lows as well. That's a very strong trend after the burnout since January of all of the leverage trading, the margin calls, all of that, you know, all of that excess froth was burnt out. The weak hands were sold out. So this is a great entry level. So if you've thought that you had missed the boat per se, absolutely not. Remember where we were back in January. Silver was around trading at 120. And this time around, we're going to be slicing through that. Most of the moves happen in silver because just recently, the U.S. and China announced a 90-day tariff truce over the weekend last week. So that caused, you know, silver to move up since this is about trade and industries. Silver is a, you know, direct demand signal. As we know that the Silver Institute has noted that, you know, 6-year structural deficits, and China is a producer of most of these things, solar panels, electric vehicle batteries, you name it. So as the tariffs come down, traders immediately start to reprice the demand outlook. So that caused prices to surge, and the silver is just being bought. Central banks are actually buying silver for their reserves. Corporations, publicly traded corporations, are

0: reserves. They're buying these reserves to continue to, to set up, the future. If you want to industrialize, you need silver. You cannot have, you cannot have civilization, Jeremy. If you have a light switch in your house, that has silver in it. We're talking about the military, 500 some odd ounces in it, and that's one missile. So there's no turning back. Silver is super important. And as we noted this week, the Shanghai Silver Report, China adds 100 metric tons of silver. Silver prices in China closed up about 5% yesterday. Prices hit almost $90. Gold was up around $47.80. The entire silver inventory continues to ramp higher in silver.
1: That's in China.
0: And that's in China. So continuous demand. And that was over 325 ounces of silver.
1: You know, it's almost as if they're acquiring it there and public companies acquiring it and maybe even the military getting involved in it as though it was a national security measure. Which leads us, Jerry, to our phone number, 1-877-8-SILVER, the website guildhallwealth.com. If you want to own actual physical gold, physical silver, you can give us a call. You can acquire it direct. You can hold it in a vault facility for ease of liquidity and security, of course. And then there's the registered accounts where you can have it fully allocated, segregated, ease of liquidity as well, but to know that you actually own an asset in your portfolio, not just invest in stocks and other things with counterparty risk. Jerry, over the last few weeks, we've noted that they put forth in the United States the Silver Act. And we talked about it a little bit, choke points, the idea of opening up competition. But I wanted, I spent a little bit of time this week to do a little bit more of a deep dive on the Silver Act, because I just wanted to get it, make sure, hey, we got it right.
0: And we need that clarity.
1: and have some clarity on it. And it's really good, really good. And I think even if it doesn't end up getting approval, I think it's already set a lot of things in place that can really drive prices of the metals higher. So I wanted to just provide the audience with some more details on the Silver Act, okay? So it was introduced by Representative Russ Fulcher of Idaho and Representative Mark Harris of North Carolina. And basically what the idea is, the problem right now is you have 11 vaults in 150-mile radius in New York City, okay? We discussed the idea of, well, that sounds like a choke point, right? Anyone who's become an expert on oil in the last few weeks understands what choke points are. And how you deal with the choke point, right? You have to mitigate it. You have to go around it. You have to make it no longer a choke point.
0: Exactly.
1: Now, the way they've set it up, though, is they've said, look, what if there's a Hurricane Sandy or there's a problem or, we saw 9/11. It is a national security to have it all concentrated in one area.
0: Absolutely.
1: Right?
0: Yes.
1: From a geographical standpoint.
0: Yeah.
1: Not to mention, now the other part that's not mentioned is things like how much concentration of power that creates.
0: Of course.
1: Right? Or the corruption angle of the lack of transparency that it currently has, right? Or the fact that when you want to play ball in that market, you can't. If they don't like you,
0: you're not getting in.
1: You're not getting in.
0: Right.
1: You're not getting delivery, all of these type of things. And that was really represented best by Gary Gensler, who was the chairman of the CFTC. Now, we, in our industry, we've all looked at him and said, you are a smarmy rat.
0: Yeah.
1: Okay. And I think people in the crypto world feel the same way.
0: Oh, yeah.
1: You're a smarmy rat. And he was always like, well, we control the market, not the people. We control the market. It was very much top down. I'm controlling it.
0: And there's nothing you could do about it.
1: The rest of you are plebs.
0: Right.
1: But now we have a new chairman of the CFTC.
0: And who is that?
1: It's Michael Selig.
0: All right.
1: And he is a Trump appointee. He's the 16th chairman. And he's a completely different guy. In April, he testified

0: at the House Agriculture Committee hearing, and he testified to wanting more transparency. Wanting more transparency. That is the complete opposite of everything we've experienced in this market for decades. And now that it's on the record, any CFTC chairman that can't be ignored anymore.
1: Exactly.
0: And so the idea with the act, by the way, is that in order to satisfy the industry, which most of the product is mined out west.
1: And they're not allowed in.
0: And to create, make everything faster, right? More efficient, is to have vaults in every time zone. I mean, there's three, but to have them in the different time zones, and what it will also create is more liquidity, right? So instead of everything being concentrated with gatekeepers, you open it up, you bypass. It sounds very similar to the way they're treating the Treasury against the Federal Reserve, is not to be head on with your adversary, but to be asymmetric and to try to create a parallel system that you can then eventually make your adversaries irrelevant.
1: Yeah, let's coexist for a while.
0: So that's the idea. And now here's the big thing, is that Selig said, we want to make this process transparent. So we will involve the public and let people know where the decisions are headed and that they can be part of the process. So you could have vaults in Texas apply publicly and these sorts of things. So again, it's about opening the doors, opening the curtains, letting everyone look in. And I think where this heads to in terms of the transparency of it all is it's really bad news for the current setup.
1: Oh yeah.
0: Now, again, I think we could question whether the setup is criminal in its intent or cartel-like in its intent because it's all concentrated in one place. But to open it up and to open up competition and to open up other participants and to create that efficiency across the board. Now, what's interesting about this, by the way, is that because it's all on record, the bill doesn't actually have to pass for the chairman of the CFTC to start to move the needle
1: in that direction
0: and start to work his administration transparently towards it.
1: Because how can you negate the common sense of it all? To have exchanges and depositories in different locations, in different time zones, and to include national security as a key driver, how can you vote against that? How can you vote against competition away from Wall Street, away from New York? And, you know, if you want to put that tinfoil hat on for just a moment, we remember what happened on 9/11. A lot of gold went missing. A lot of things happened during that time. Do we want centralization of the nation's gold in Wall Street? And how frustrating would it be, what it must have been for these producers out west to not get a seat in Wall Street? So this is common sense, and this is going to be moving forward whether you like it or not. And this is going to put to rest, you know, the silver holders over the last 20 years. You know, nothing's going to change. The manipulation will always, you know, always be there. Well, we're seeing the movements and the machinations that are going to disturb what they've always liked, this in the darkness. They wanted to avoid this very topic, but it's now coming to light.
0: Yeah, and look, this has a lot of consequences for the current setup in New York, which we'll talk about in the next segment, because it actually means some really good, exciting things for the price potentially here. It removes the lid off of what's been keeping the price down. And I wonder, Jerry, we can discuss it in the next segment, how it may play along with some of the forecasts of Michael Oliver. You know, he's looking for silver to be in the multiple hundreds of dollars in very short order. We'll show you how another direction of how we can see that going. And we're going to add to that this path of opening up competition with the New York concentrated vaults, etc. So there are multiple paths to multiple $100 silver. So you should be very excited. I don't think $120 is the peak. I don't think that's the end. Otherwise, China would be selling right now. Other countries would be selling, not looking to buy. Once you understand the picture of the industrial side of it, and once you understand the picture of the technical side of it in how logistically the market works, I think you get very, very excited. So if you're excited about precious metals and you want to be involved in owning assets that protect against inflation, assets that are part of the AI revolution, that have incredible potential and have very limited supply, you want to look at the silver market right now. Give us a call, 1-877-8-SILVER, the website guildhallwealth.com. 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
0: 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The number 1-877-8-SILVER and the website guildhallwealth.com. Jerry, our listeners know that we're fans of Michael Oliver and his momentum analysis, strategic momentum. How is it? Momentum.
1: Strategic analysis.
0: Analysis, yes. And it's interesting because it just kind of shows sometimes momentum isn't happening at the same way prices are. I was listening to an interview he was doing with Brian Taggart, and he was saying that, you know, the S&P's, you know, getting these new highs and breaking these new highs, but you're not seeing the actual momentum shift in any real way. Whereas in the silver market, he's looking at it on a 50-year period, and he's seeing momentum is changing in that market and momentum is growing in that market. And he sees the price of silver eventually hitting multiple hundreds of dollars. Now, this is the guy who was calling for over $70 an ounce back in October when we were trading in the $30 range.
1: Yeah.
0: And we did the same thing to him that others did to us,
1: did you,
0: which is
1: we
0: waved the hand and we scoffed, and turns out he was bang on. But is that the only path, just listening to Michael Oliver? Well, you know, we know that a lot of banks are calling for over $6,000 gold this year. There's others who are calling for way higher prices. I'm going to stick with, and I know this, Vince Lancey talks a lot about him, but Hartnett at Bank of America, he's calling for $8,000 gold. I think it's a nice conservative price over the next several years, maybe 5 years, maybe less, okay? Because I think that when you tie together all the accumulations around the world, you can see where this is going. And yeah, it's not letting up. This is not a rush for gold because we're not going to need it next year. Central banks don't need to think about voter turnout, okay? They need to think about the long-term strategy. Mm-hmm. So if you look at $8,000 gold and we've have a historic ratio of 16 to 1 in silver, you're mining it at about 8 to 1, who cares? If you come down to a 35 to 1 ratio on a big move, which is what typically happens, you see the ratio start to fall, then I think we're comfortable to say that to go out on a limb, and I'm not giving a timeline, but I think a price of $235 an ounce is a pretty easy number. Mm-hmm. We can always reassess later, but I think you see $8,000 gold, you get a 35 to 1 ratio, you're in and above 235. What's your thought on that?
1: Well, the reason why I use the, you know, Michael Oliver's analysis is because when you go back 50 years, that's a very strong trend. You're coupling the technical data, momentum, participation with fundamentals. We talk about these fundamentals, what is causing the momentum and the push. It is the move away from currencies. It's the silver to gold ratio breaking down. Bank of America, they had the analysis for calling silver around $300, citing the silver to gold ratio. Silver especially, it's a monetary metal as well. It's a dual, in nature. It's part monetary as well as industrial. 6 year structural deficits adds to the momentum and the AI push. You're not going to turn off that tap. The funding is going to come, and the funding has to come whether they like it or not. The printing press is ramping up. They already started buying. The central banks have to deal with the treasury notes. They're going to have to cut interest rates sooner than later. And the minute they do that, well, that's going to be the spark, Jeremy.
0: Well, I know we're about to get a new Federal Reserve chairman, but...
1: yeah, he passed the vote today.
0: But they're also saying that, you know, Powell wants to stay on and he could be giving pushback. So a lot of banks are saying, hey, we don't see rates changing for a while because we got a guy at the Fed who's going to keep pushing back on the board. Right. He's going to be the naysayer on the board along with others because he's going to go around the board getting, backroom deals and stuff saying, yeah, you're not voting for this guy. Mm-hmm. So you've got a chairman right now who's not going to leave. Right. And he's going to be gunning for keeping rates as is. So maybe Warsh's hands are going to be tied for another 8 months.
1: Well, you know what? You're going to always have that backseat driver. They're not going to be driving the vehicle any longer. Things are changing whether they like it or not. I don't know if you saw the new $100 bill in the States. Things are changing from the macro, even the micro. If you look at the new bill, it says Federal Victory Note. So structural changes all across the board. The Federal Reserve.
0: What does that mean?
1: It's Federal Reserve, right? So it's a victory note on the 250th year anniversary.
0: As
1: Trump
0: opposed
1: is on
0: to
1: it.
0: A Federal Reserve note.
1: Federal Reserve note. The central bank, the very nature that uses your collateral, uses you as the collateral to continue their printing press operations. We're following the money. We want to know what's going on in Fort Knox. We want accountability. And when you fix the currency, like Keynes once mentioned, if you want to destroy the nation, you destroy the currency. When you restore that currency, like we're seeing, things are coming up. Industrialization is going to pick up, and you got to cut those taxes.
0: And here's the thing. If you don't have a government that's doing that for you, you got to do it for yourself. Okay? If you can't fix the currency yourself, then you have to protect against that broken currency. We're seeing that with central banks around the world. And you can do it yourself with your own sovereignty by owning physical gold. And we've seen mountains of success of people who have jumped in, bought physical gold, and reaped the rewards. Jerry, I was talking with a client today. He was up 430%. Now, that was on silver. 430% over the last decade. You know, he really picked the bottom.
1: Yeah.
0: I think he got in at 16. But that's what you can do in this market. And over a 20-year period, gold's up over 900%. So we're just getting started. And in the next segment, because we didn't get a chance to talk about it here, is that third path to multiple $100 silver. We talked about the current ratio if gold goes to 8. We talked about the momentum if Michael Oliver is correct. Let's talk about what happens if the concentration were no longer to be concentrated in New York and the paper control that they have had and lost from time to time. But what would it look if they really lost the game? The number 1-877-8-SILVER, the website guildhallwealth.com. 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
0: Welcome back to The Real Money Show, the number 1-877-8-SILVER, the website guildhallwealth.com. We're going to get into some articles from Better Dwelling because I think they just do a great job of bringing the facts of what's happening on the ground in the Canadian economy, and I think it just gives you more fodder to why you should want to protect yourself with physical assets that can't be destroyed by debts and monetary creation and don't care about unemployment rates.
1: Right.
0: Right. You want something that's going to be impervious to all those things. Let's first talk about the path to multiple $100 silver. And in the previous segment, Jerry, we were talking about the Silver Act and trying to break up the cabal control, if you will, or the choke point, or the national security issue of having all of the metal and its exchanges concentrated in New York. So here's the thing. We have noted this on many occasions on the show. Nod to Ted Butler back in the day, who was bringing this, screaming this to the rooftops. But the idea of concentration, of control, and also how much paper to physical stress there is in the market. Silver has some of the most stress in the market of paper to physical. And that creates the problems and sometimes the market gyrations. When you look at markets like gold or copper or, you know, what other ones? Any other ones, they're typically around 2-to-1. Mm-hmm. Silver is in the 7-to-1 range of paper to physical. So the paper contracts. That's a lot of paper contracts. So that means that if you get squeezed, you get a rocket ship higher in prices. Mm-hmm. If you start to see competition and it's no longer a little boys club over there controlling things, and if it gets out of control, they change the rules, because you know the first rule of comics, right? That they reserve the right to change the rules.
1: Haven't we seen that?
0: So if you have to start to, if you start to see an unwind of those sorts of things, then you start to see a real price discovery in the market.
1: Yeah.
0: And if you were to come down to a 3-to-1 or a 2-to-1, guess what? Ooh. We've done the math on it, and it takes you back up to the multiple $100s in the market. So what that means is getting rid of the leverage in the market. Now, that could happen by implosion, or it can happen by disintegration. But either way, that paper market and that concentration and imbalance has what's been keeping the price down. Mm-hmm. You get rid of that imbalance and the price starts to move higher as people get involved in the market, and people can get it more involved in that market and not be shut out of it as well, as we've seen can happen. So
1: yes.
0: That's your third route to multiple $100 silver. So this is a time to be excited for silver at $83, $85, not be concerned if it gets to $100 or $120. You should be excited because you're on your way to multiple $100s, in our opinions.
1: Yes.
0: And but do your research. Do your research. Look into the industry. Look into all of this the background in the market, and you come to your own conclusion.
1: So necessary. And especially when we see the unwind of all of the paper trading, we needed that pullback from January. That was the purification of the market. You need to burn out those paper contracts, the artificial supply that was used, printed, created to keep the prices tempered. We need competition, and what this temporary uncertainty with price, it's leading to competition. And it's leading to transparency, which is what we're moving towards very quickly. All of these things that are happening in the market, in the precious metal sector, all of the pistons that are firing, you can't stop them. It's one after the other after the other. There are so many reasons to be excited in this market. I mean, I'm super bullish. I have, I do believe the 235 will hit for silver, the 8,000. It's a must. When we talk about revaluations, this is collateral that's being, acquired. And this is one way for us Canadians to move away from, being held back as well. Canada has seen, endless money printing. We don't even know why. As a country that is so resource rich, why doesn't Canada have any gold reserves in our coffers? Why don't we have sovereignty for the people? Why are the taxes going up so much so? And when we look at Better Dwelling, for example, we could just go through the headlines really quickly. Canadian consumer insolvencies approach 2009 record high. People are feeling the pinch. Inflation's not going down. Canada is also spending $1 in $3 on debt and seniors, and more millennials live with their parents. Unemployment is hitting 7-month highs, and it's getting worse. We're seeing spending. Our prime minister just borrowed $25 billion in your name. your funds, your wealth is sitting in the banking system. They're using your funds as their collateral so they can do this, these things. And it's going to cost you. It's going to cost you your purchasing power, your sovereignty. And Carney called it the Canada Strong Fund. But it actually makes you and your family poorer. We're feeling the pinch and we're not getting any type of rescue package. You're on your own. But one thing you can do is convert. You could take some of your funds, convert it out of this digital system into ounces so you can follow the trends and get your rebate back, but grow this and multiply your wealth.
0: I think the biggest Canadian issue right now is that we're, as you just said, Jerry, because I just wanted to reiterate that Canada is about to spend $1 in $3 on debt servicing, right? That's crazy. That means you're moving towards a debt doom loop. There's no way out of it. Unless you actually start doing the right thing.
1: You got to crank up the economy.
0: You got to crank up the economy.
1: Pump,
0: you got to drop taxes. You
1: drill.
0: You got to drop the regulations and you got to make things happen. But if you're not going to do that, then you know which way things are headed. And if you know that that's the way it's headed, how are you going to protect the purchasing power of your dollar? How are you going to do it? Well, how about physical gold and physical silver? Because over the last 20 years, they have shown you, bar none, that that's exactly what they will do for you over the long term. So if you have a registered portfolio that you have not yet diversified into hard assets that are neutral, that are apolitical, that are real money, you want to consider giving us a call, having that conversation, and looking into holding physical gold and silver in a registered account. Jerry, we've got 20 seconds.
1: Knowing that the loonie has lost over, you know, 96, 97% of its value since 1915, the trajectory, the trend is very clear. And while institutions, maybe even your financial planner says you don't need gold, that should tell you everything you need to know. If the countries around the world are acquiring it, you should do this as well. And some of these financial planners still tell you that the inflation rate is 2%. If that's the case, you need to run out of there.
0: The number, 1-877-8-SILVER, the website, guildhallwealth.com. That does it for another edition of The Real Money Show. Thank you so much for listening, and we can't wait to speak to you next week here on The Real Money Show on 640 Toronto.
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27: From the National Newsroom of the Canadian Press, I'm Don Mitchell. BC's provincial health officer says one of four Canadians isolating in the province who had been on board a cruise ship with a hantavirus outbreak has received a presumptive positive test.
28: Dr. Bonnie Henry says the person is from the Yukon and developed mild symptoms on Thursday, including a fever and headache. She says samples have been sent to a national microbiology lab in Winnipeg for the tests to be confirmed. Henry says protocols were followed and that three of the four people who were isolating in BC have been brought to hospitals in Victoria, while the fourth person remains in isolation at home. The four people from the MV Hondius were flown to Victoria last weekend. Lisa Laporte, The Canadian Press.
27: Overseas, the World Health Organization has declared a global health emergency over a rare, deadly strain of the Ebola virus. The Ebola outbreak in Congo and Uganda has taken the lives of 88 people, and there are more than 300 suspected cases of the Bundibugyo virus, which has no approved treatments or vaccines. Authorities in the region say conflict and migration have complicated containment and tracing efforts. The outbreak started in April, but the WHO says slow detection and delayed response has exacerbated the situation. Canadian aid groups say they're weighing in on how to respond to U.S. policies blocking funding for organizations that provide abortion services, sexual health information, or LGBTQ plus advocacy in developing countries.
29: Since 1985, Republican administrations have implemented what they call the Mexico City policy, which blocks American aid funding from going to groups that provide abortion counseling or referrals. U.S. President Donald Trump drastically expanded this policy in February by applying the ban to any groups receiving funding from other sources for abortion services and those advocating for sexual and gender minorities. The rollback on feminist aid has Oxfam Canada warning that people will die as a result of the Trump policy. The Canadian Partnership for Women and Children's Health is urging Canada to assemble a coalition of like-minded countries to preserve sexual health services and advocacy for reproductive rights. David Augustine, The Canadian Press.
27: There's still no labor agreement between Toronto's main transit provider and the union that represents about 700 electrical workers, despite a deadline for a resolution being extended last night. Engagement between the Toronto Transit Commission and QP Local 2 are continuing today as the sides try to hammer out a new agreement. The extended negotiations come as the city is ramping up preparations to host several games in the upcoming FIFA World Cup, likely testing transportation capacity. Wages are the primary stumbling block, with the union looking for industry competitive wages while the commission is trying to avoid passing on new wage expenses to taxpayers and transit users. And Russian officials say overnight Ukrainian drone strikes killed at least four people, including three near Moscow. Ukrainian President Volodymyr Zelensky confirmed the drone strikes, suggesting they were entirely justified as Russia repeatedly launches similar attacks on Ukraine's capital and other cities during the ongoing war. This is the Canadian Press. In sports, it's a day off for Team Canada at the World Men's Hockey Championship in Switzerland today. The squad is 2-0 after regulation wins over Sweden and Italy. They'll face Denmark tomorrow in Group B preliminary round action. In the Stanley Cup playoffs, there will be a Game 7 in the second round after Buffalo came back from a two-goal deficit to beat the Montreal Canadiens in Game 6 of the Eastern Conference Series. The deciding game will be played tomorrow night at KeyBank Center. And in the PGA Championship, Nick Taylor of Abbotsford, BC is within striking distance of American leader Alex Smalley heading into today's final round. Smalley is 6-under and leads Taylor, Matty Schmid, John Rahm, Aaron Rye, and Ludvig Åberg all by 2 shots heading into today's action at the Aaron Nimick Golf Club in Newton Square, Pennsylvania. And the Toronto Rock can hoist the National Lacrosse League Cup tonight with a victory on the road. The Rock, who beat the Halifax Thunderbirds 13-11 in Friday's opener of the best-of-three final, can clinch their seventh title. From the Canadian Press, I'm Don Mitchell. We'll be right back.

0: Hey, pull up a chair. It's the noon hour of The Last Show. Alex Pearson's away. I'm David Cooper. You'll learn one or two or three or four. You'll learn a bunch of things on the show this afternoon. Here's what we're going to cover over the next 60 minutes. ADHD, it shapes people's childhoods, but can it shape their entire adult life? Well, a new study found kids with strong ADHD traits throughout their life were more likely to face exclusion, loneliness, and psychological distress. So what do we need to know to make life a little better for people with this disorder? That we'll discuss in 10 minutes time. After that, a novel use for a drug that has seemed to appear out of nowhere, Ozempic. It turns out in clinical trials for rats, it is being used to treat cocaine addiction. That's right. And there isn't really any good medication to help with that right now. If you've got a problem like that, your best bet right now is just rehab. But what if a pill already on the market could help those suffering from this addiction? What if just that? Find out halfway through the hour. All right, that is some of what we'll cover on the Noon Hour show. There will be more, you will learn more, but for now, let's dive in with something fun. Has anyone else noticed why Gen Z is suddenly obsessed with the 1990s? They've brought back film cameras, baggy jeans, and now hacky sacks. Are young people craving a simpler world or just discovering our old nonsense? Well, that's what we're going to discuss here with Katie Natopoulos, a technology and culture correspondent at Business Insider, who did a story about this latest hacky sack trend. Katie, welcome to the show.
1: Thanks for having me.
0: I got to start with an anecdote here. I was at my local coffee shop. The 22-year-old or 25, whatever, Gen Z barista. Mm-hmm. He's wearing this Grateful Dead tour shirt from the 90s.
1: Okay.
0: So I ask him about it. And he's like, yeah, I'm such a John Mayer fan. Do you like John Mayer? And I'm like, what? Like, you don't even know about Jerry Garcia and you're wearing this prop from the 90s looking anachronistic. Am I going wild here or are kids just like pulling this stuff from the 90s and it makes no sense?
1: Wow. That's like your own personal Deadhead sticker on a Cadillac moment, right?
0: Something like that, or on a Tesla. I don't know what. But yeah, it seems like Gen Z is like rediscovering the 90s. I've seen kids with like really cruddy digital cameras that are like half a megapixel. Mm-hmm. They're wearing the baggy jeans. Mm-hmm. Tell me about this hacky sack trend. Is it devil sticks next?
1: God, I hope not. So the hacky sack trend, it sort of came onto my radar. It is literally blown up only in the last few weeks. It's happened. What I kept hearing from people was like kids came back from spring break and they were all in on hacky sack across high schools. It's high school kids. It's some college kids, but it's a big thing in high schools. I get from what I heard, I spoke to some kids. I sort of looked around. Part of it has spread by social media. It sort of started in the New England prep school, sort of lacrosse, jock, preppy groups there. And a lot of these kids would make like an Instagram page that would be for their school's quote unquote hacky sack team. Now, obviously, the schools don't have hacky sack teams, but there's sort of a little bit of a tongue in cheek joke. They would expand. They would make like a whole league for all these different schools, like competitions of hacky sacks. And obviously, again, these are not real leagues. It was just sort of a tongue, like a little bit ironic. And it's partly by social media has really spread across different schools all across the country now. And kids are playing hacky sack again. The one snag is that it is blown up so fast and become so popular that kids are having a lot of trouble actually buying hacky sacks.
0: You're telling me hacky sack production is not high enough to meet demand?
1: That is exactly what's happening, actually. And a lot of stores like Dick's Sporting Goods and stuff have sold out. So it's hard to buy a hacky sack at the moment, but you know.
0: All right, I'm going into my Grateful Dead fan older brother's like closet. I'm going to go visit his house and put him up on eBay. Look, you're also saying it started amongst preppy jocks. Doesn't that go against the culture? Cultural association of hacky sack? Like I'm picturing stoners of the 90s, Fish and Grateful Dead fans, guys whose nicknames are Ocean and Tree. Like it seems like it's not the right place for hacky sack to be coming back amongst like preppy kids.
1: That exactly is what surprised me too. I remember hacky sack in the 90s and it was definitely like, you know, it was a little bit of like everyone played, but it was, you know, sort of associated with, you know, the sort of stoner hippie crowd. And what I've noticed is that this version of it, the Gen Z revival, is not at all associated with this. And it sort of has left the cultural trappings of the 90s version of it behind, which I think is a little bit interesting considering what you were saying, that like a lot of Gen Z is very nostalgic for, you know, oh, these trends have come back, they're back in vogue. But the way they're doing this particular one has almost nothing to do with the sort of cultural relevance as it existed in the 90s.
0: It is infuriating. I'm sorry. I don't mind the other trends of like Gen X. And I guess I'm an elder millennial. Mm-hmm. It was kind of like dying when I entered the, you know, age where pop culture trends. Mm-hmm. I was more like Pogs.
1: Okay. You know. Okay.
0: Wait, are Gen Z bringing back Pogs?
1: Well, Pokemon is huge now. It has actually become like a really big financial force, but that's for a different day.
0: All of this aside with the hacky sacks, because mm-hmm. it is ridiculous. Gen Z is kind of bringing back things from that era, like film cameras, the baggy jeans, like I said, vinyl. Mm-hmm. I've seen kids with flip phones, trash mm-hmm. digital cameras that take terrible pictures with that horrible flash. Why is the 1990s such like an era that it's striking with these younger kids?
1: So I think with the digital cameras and the, you know, even the film cameras, disposable ones, it, along with the hacky sacks, they are sort of yearning for a pre-phone, pre-digital existence.
0: An analog childhood?
1: Yeah. And one thing I kept hearing from kids and even from parents who were talking about the hacky sack craze is like, they're really, the parents are happy because they're like, look, the kids are outside. They're doing something social. They're not on their phones. They're not on their devices. Like, and I think a lot of kids are looking for that kind of experience. Hacky Sack is by definition this like communal phone free. It's easy. It's not really like hard, like a sport. It's, you know, it's this loosely organized social thing, which is exactly what teenagers need right now and have been sort of craving. And I think that they are looking back to the 90s and, you know, oh, what would high school have been like before we all had phones? Every now and then a video will go viral that's, you know, of like, this is what high school looked like in the year 1997 or something. And people will be like, wow, that looks amazing. And so I think like there's a little bit of that is teenagers are kind of craving that. They're starting to feel some resistance to their phones.
0: That existential dread of standing alone in the school hall in like the early 2000s, late 90s for me, where I can't find my friends and I'm alone. Mm-hmm. I don't have a phone to look at. Mm-hmm. I feel like I learned about myself in those moments. You know, is that what the kids are yearning for? Like these moments that are phone free?
1: I mean, I think, yeah, I guess so. I think they're probably not looking for those like existential dread moments. I was thinking back the other day how a lot of my high school memory is like late at night realizing I had forgotten a textbook I needed and like calling friends to try to borrow it. And I think now their stuff's all online. Like they wouldn't, that problem is solved. That's good.
0: Yeah.
1: But yeah, I think that they, you know, they're looking for connection in real ways. And I think the hacky sack thing is, you know, it's a little bit tongue in cheek. They know it's kind of this silly retro thing and they're doing it a little bit funny because it is like, it's inherently funny, right? Like you look kind of goofy when you're doing it.
0: It was funny then.
1: Yeah, exactly.
0: We made fun of the Gen Xers who did it then. You know, we had a lot of stereotypes about them. Mm-hmm. Not so positive. This idea that parents are thrilled about it. Like usually parents and older folks hate youth trends. Mm-hmm. But yeah, you're right. So there's something about go outside, be with your little community, have fun, kick the ball around or the sack around, rather than sitting at home doom scrolling by yourself and then feeling lonely.
1: Yeah. And I talked to one mom who's a Gen Xer herself. And she's like, I remember playing hacky sack in college. And like, it cracks me up that my kids are doing it. And one thing I was like, well, have you showed them your moves yet? And she's like, not yet, not yet. But I mean, I think that she feels really positive about it. That like, she's like, I'm just so glad they're doing something other than looking at their phones. And, you know, good for them. And also, it's funny that they're doing this after so long. It's something that the Gen X parents remember.
0: All right, Gen Zs, if you want to be into 90s or late 80s culture, that's fine. If you get into the Grateful Dead because of John Mayer, I'm angry with you. Jerry Garcia is the guitar player, okay? He's dead, but he was the guy. I don't know why it's a hill I'm dying on. I'm not even that much of a deadhead.
1: I mean, fair enough.
0: Well, you can read Katie Natopoulos' piece called Hacky Sacks Are Suddenly the Latest Gen Z Trend. That's in Business Insider, where she's a technology and culture correspondent. Katie, this flew by, but thanks for being on the show.
1: Thank you so much for having me.
0: Coming up next, that distracted kid growing up. Well, a major study found ADHD traits when you're young can predict pretty negative life outcomes when you're middle-aged. Details in a moment.
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0: Some people aren't struggling as they age because they're just bad at life, but because society spent decades shutting doors on them because they had something like ADHD when they were younger. Well, a fascinating new study connects childhood traits to loneliness, exclusion, distress, well into middle age in the case of ADHD. I'm joined by Joshua Stott, a professor of aging and clinical psychology at the University College London, to discuss this. Joshua, welcome to the show.
1: Brilliant. Thank you. Thanks for having me, David.
0: So a lot of conversations about ADHD, like ones I've had on my show, are really about the symptoms and the effect it has, like focus, distraction, even medication.
1: Mm-hmm.
0: Your study looks at it more holistically as people age. Why the interest there? Why the interest linking childhood ADHD all the way through adulthood results?
1: Yeah, so I guess we as a group, as a kind of group of researchers, are particularly interested in, we're kind of intrigued by the question, you know, what happens to people with ADHD as they get older? Because we traditionally, it's viewed as a childhood condition. In fact, only very relatively recently is it kind of been thought of as moving into adulthood, and even more recently moving into kind of mid and later life. So really, there was nothing known really about what happened to people. And clearly, you know, there are impacts. So we were very interested to kind of try and understand them a bit. And I guess coupled with that, we're sort of interested in the idea that people with ADHD probably face kind of cumulative adversity throughout the lifespan. So, you know, you kind of have a set of different things happening to you that will lead to kind of potentially adverse outcomes. And not to deny strengths. So people with ADHD may come and bring strengths that kind of counteract that and lead to different ways of being and different professions. But there are a set of ways in which society may exclude people. And our study was kind of focused on that.
0: To me, that's a kind of fascinating story here. It isn't just that ADHD causes distress in adults. It's that society kind of responds to you having ADHD in ways that creates distress. Maybe that's a complicated concept. Can you kind of simplify that for me or explain what you found?
1: Yeah, so I guess basically what we did, so maybe I'll start with the study and then kind of move on to what it might mean.
0: Please.
1: So what we did was there's a... In the UK, here at UCL, we have these things called birth cohorts. And what they are is effectively taking a group of people that are born in a week in a particular year, and they just take kind of measurements, send them a bunch of questionnaires and tests and various things at different waves, so different points in their life. And I think for the 1970 birth cohort that we use for this study, I think they've got like 12 or 13 waves. So they've been kind of given questionnaires, or their parents have when they're younger, and then they have when they're older. And what that means is you can look at the longitudinal outcomes for people from who were born at a particular time and take earlier outcomes and look at how they relate to later outcomes. So that's what we use to do this, if that makes sense.
0: It does, yeah.
1: And so what we did in this study was we took something called the 1970 birth cohort. So this is a group of people that were born in a single week in 1970. And we used, because at the time, the other slight complication here is that one of the reasons that ADHD hasn't been studied into mid and late life is because it wasn't a thing. So people didn't have any sense of what it was or any idea about it, really. It only became a diagnosis in 1987, I think, and ADD, which was the kind of precursor, was 1980.
0: I feel like we only started really hearing about it into the 90s kind of thing.
1: Yeah, exactly. So actually, there wasn't officially in the 1970 birth cohort, there wasn't a measure of ADHD in kids. So what we had to go back and look at the questions they were asked, or a colleague of ours did this, and said, OK, which of these questions tap what we think might be called ADHD? And they developed a questionnaire kind of backdated or data mined, it was what we called it, to understand, to get a measure of ADHD. And so we used that measure that had been data mined to look and see what happened to these group of people who kind of were classified as having high ADHD traits according to that measure, and saw what happened to them as they got older. And that was kind of what we were doing.
0: Got it. So what were some of the things that happened to these individuals?
1: Yeah. So effectively, in this particular study, what we did was we were quite interested in this kind of neurodiversity hypothesis, which I guess is a kind of term that we think about now, neurodiversity, right? Which is kind of the idea that people and their brains, people with neurodivergent people with their brains and who they are, doesn't fit with how society expects them to be. And there's a kind of mismatch. And a lot of the problems that people have arise from that mismatch. That's kind of a kind of neurodiversity based hypothesis. And we kind of realized that actually while that is a hypothesis and it's very widely held and lots of qualitative evidence for it, not many people

0: 1970 birth cohort, there have been measures of kind of whether people are excluded from relationships, so whether they're lonely and isolated, whether they're excluded from employment, so whether they're more likely to be unemployed, health exclusion, so like excluded from health services, political exclusion, so maybe aren't able to kind of have, don't participate in voting and things like that to the same degree.
1: Interesting.
0: And various other kind of things. And I think they were the different domains. And then we then looked to see whether A, people with ADHD had higher levels of those exclusions, and they do. So that's the kind of first part. So people are more excluded probably. And then the second part was, okay, let's look at distress later and see whether if you are more excluded and you have ADHD, that kind of leads to you being more distressed. And we found that it did. So kind of the idea is that if you have ADHD, you then become socially excluded. And that's part of the reason why you might experience more distress later.
1: Is the idea kind of like someone might be a bright, capable kid with this slight divergence, the world subtly rejects them or doesn't treat them great for decades, and that compounds?
0: Yeah, I guess that is kind of the idea. And it's kind of a test of that quite, you know, simple idea that hadn't been tested in sort of a longitudinal data set before. So it's kind of an empirical test of that idea. And I think we found that it was the case that people with ADHD were both more likely to be distressed and experience clinically significant distress, and that distress was partially caused, not completely, by these kind of social exclusion factors.
1: Knowing on average how these young people might have been treated in the 80s when they were growing up, early 90s, without a diagnosis versus knowing what we know now about ADHD, how can you take a kind of long-term finding like this and give parents or teachers or anyone who interacts with a young person who has ADHD, what can you give them and how can they learn from something like this?
0: Yeah, so I suppose it's a good point because it was a very different time. And it may be that if you ran it again now, when people know a lot more, you wouldn't have the same thing. We also didn't know about medication, so medication may have an effect on this. But I think the key thing is that the advice, I think, would be let's think about how the way we treat people and the way we kind of support people in engaging with society, that has impacts on how they feel. And for people with ADHD, we know from lots of research that they struggle and with systems that aren't set up for them. So like healthcare access, to take a good example, is tricky for people with ADHD, and that may therefore have quite significant effects on their mental and physical health later. And so I guess it's about developing support systems and thinking about how we can make reasonable adjustments, in UK parlance, to support people access things. And therefore, that will have long-term effects. And I think probably importantly, it'll have positive effects for those people. But we also know that if you have kind of high levels of mental health problems or high levels of physical health problems, that has cost to society too. So there are benefits for everyone, not just for people with ADHD, I think.
1: Joshua, I've enjoyed the chat. Thanks for sharing your study and having this discussion.
0: Yeah, brilliant. Thank you.
1: Joshua Stott is a professor of aging and clinical psychology at the University College London. Do you like what you've been hearing and want to see video clips of it? Well, The Last Show is on social media. We're on platforms like TikTok, YouTube, and Instagram. Our handle is lastshow.pizza. That's lastshow.pizza. Give us a follow. If you do, you can see video clips of the show. Things like psychologists trying to explain human behavior while I test their patients in real time. 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Our handle, one more time, lastshow.pizza. Coming up next, a novel use for the drug that seems to have appeared from nowhere a couple years ago, Ozempic, a treatment for addiction, specifically with cocaine. It works in mice, so could it work in humans? That on the other side of the break. I'm David Cooper, Alex Pearson's away.
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0: Here is an interesting one. A diabetes and weight loss drug might one day help cocaine addiction. New research shows that the drug Ozempic actually reduces cravings of cocaine in rats. Could it do the same in humans? Perhaps. I'm joined by a pharmacology professor who helps study this. She works at the University of Gothenburg. Her name is Elizabeth Gerlhaug. Elizabeth, welcome to the show.
1: Thank you. Thank you for having me.
0: So let's set the scene here before we get into the specifics of your study.
1: Mm-hmm.
0: What is cocaine use disorder, at least technically? I think we all know anecdotally what cocaine addiction is. And why is it so hard to treat?
1: So it's difficult to know why it's so hard to treat, but it could be one of the reasons is that it activates the brain so profoundly. So you have this massive release of dopamine. So, of course, that could be more difficult to curb than possibly other addictive drugs. But if you ask me what cocaine use disorder is, it's a term where you have or a condition where it's difficult to resist the cravings you have for cocaine. You have escalated cocaine taking. And of course, that will have impact on your family life, your social life, your work life, and things like that. You continue to use despite negative health effects, etc. It's 11 criteria that you need to fulfill a few of those. But in general, it's those things that I mentioned.
0: It's my understanding that there's no approved medication for cocaine widely used. I think it's just inpatient and outpatient rehab. That's the predominant technique. Why has it been so hard to find medication, like something that works pharmaceutically to treat this?
1: Yeah, so there are several reasons for this. As I mentioned, it's a potent drug that activates the reward systems very profoundly. It could be also the amount of research being done in the field. So if you compare to cancer or heart diseases like that, there's a lot of fundings for those diseases, and there's a lot of pharmaceutical industries that are interested. So they put a lot of focus on that. But when it comes to addiction, a lot of research is being conducted at universities, and you need fundings from different funding agents, and that might be difficult to obtain. So I guess there are several reasons, but it's always difficult to pinpoint kind of what's the reason.
0: That kind of makes sense to me. You put the word illegal drugs in your pitch for money, even for treatment, and no major corporation or government is going to fund it. I mean, occasionally they do, but often they don't.
1: So my main focus is alcohol use disorders, and it's even difficult there because it's and not a lot of pharmacy industries are interested in that kind of research. So it's up to us researchers at the university to do the research. And then you need to do clinical trials, and those are really expensive. So that's problematic.
0: Here we are.
1: Yeah.
0: For lack of a better way to describe it. Well, let's talk about existing drugs that might be used for this. Ozempic. It kind of hit the market, at least here in the US and in Canada and North America. It hit the market like fire. One day I heard about it, the next day everyone's taking it. Maybe not everyone, but it became very popular very quickly. Could it be used for something like this? I know it's used to treat diabetes and weight loss. How did you even come up with the idea that this might be useful?
1: Yeah, so it's a long story for me. So it's not one of those things that just happened. So we've been working on it acts on GLP-1 receptors in the brain. So GLP-1 and addiction, I've been working on that for 15 years. So we started with the older drugs like exenatide and those drugs, and showed that they are effective towards several addictions like alcohol use disorder and nicotine use disorder and things like that. And then we tried Ozempic just a few years back then, starting that research, because it's much more potent, and the body weight reduction is better than when compared to like exenatide, for instance, which was the first approved medication. So we were interested in if it's so efficaciously in towards body weight gain and food intake, it might be as efficacious or effective as when it comes to addictive drugs. So we started with alcohol, and we saw that it reduces alcohol intake and the reward of alcohol. And that has now been verified in a very recent randomized clinical trial, showing that you can go from animal to humans when it comes to these compounds. And then we also studied it now for cocaine taking and cocaine seeking and craving for cocaine and cocaine induced reward, where it seems to be very efficacious as well. And the advantage is that you can take it once a week compared to some of the other GLP-1 agonists that are approved for diabetes or obesity.
0: Interesting. You have to take them more often. And how exactly does it work? Does it kind of dull the dopamine surge that would happen if someone ingested cocaine?
1: Yeah. So that's what we have shown in our animals. So it's very well known both in humans and in animals that when you take cocaine or other addictive drugs, you have a release of dopamine in areas associated with the euphoria, and that can be blocked.
0: It sounds like this could be a great fit to treat addiction. Are there downsides? Are there risks?
1: So there are always risks or downsides because you have this nausea effect and vomiting. But what we have shown when it comes to addictive drugs, we use lower doses of Ozempic than it comes to body weight reduction or food intake. So we have tested it towards a marker of malaise in animals, and we don't see that effect in these low dose range. But of course, you have to be very careful. And there has been an American researcher now. She just obtained a big grant for studying cocaine addiction and Ozempic. So it's going to be interesting to see what we saw with alcohol, that it can be translated to humans. And if we can see that for cocaine as well.
0: Is it easier, perhaps not easy, to fast track results like this because the drug's already approved for one use? It's considered safe, or the risks are known, safe enough to go to market for one use. It's easy to get it out for another, or is the process of getting kind of another medical use for a drug just as hard as it would be if it had never been approved?
1: I think it's easier in that sense that you can, it's already approved and you know it's safe. Otherwise, if you test a drug in animals, you have to do all these safety and toxicology studies before taking it to the market. But then it also, the problem is that you have the pharmacies, the company that owns the drug, of course, that has to add it as an indication. Otherwise, it has to be used off-label or things like that. But just testing it in a clinical trial is easier because it's already approved. And I think also, as you mentioned, it's been a big field nowadays, like in the last 2 years, it's exploded.
0: Yeah.
1: So I think also it's easier to get funding nowadays, perhaps, because it's such a big thing.
0: Now, you found that it actually reduced the motivation to seek cocaine, not just like lowering people that, and lowering the effects of it. So it kind of treats addiction at its source.
1: Yeah.
0: And it also has been shown to reduce alcohol consumption. Could this drug be used for other addictions, or is it just too soon to say anything like that?
1: I guess it's too soon in one way because you have to do the studies first. But if one speculates, so we have studied other GLP-1 receptor agonists when it comes to nicotine, and there we see a good effect. So one could speculate that it would probably work towards nicotine as well. But when it comes to opioids, which is a big problem, especially in the US, the GLP-1 receptor agonist appears to have some bit of a diverging effect depending of the opioid. So I'm not sure towards opioids yet, but towards other addictive drugs. And then, of course, it comes to natural rewards and addictive behaviors. Could it be helpful for that as well, like binge eating or sexual addiction? Those are not defined as addiction, or gambling or things like that.
0: Well, Professor Elisabeth Gerlhaug works at the Department of Pharmacology at the University of Gothenburg. Elisabeth, thank you so much for joining me.
1: Thanks for having me. Take care.
0: Just ahead, calling all dudes. Do you actually have close friends, or just people you occasionally text about sports and barbecues at 2 a.m.? There's a new study on the so-called friendship gap that men have, and it raises some uncomfortable questions about male loneliness. 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We'll attack that question up next. I'm David Cooper. Alex Pearson is away.
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11: A beloved 75-year-old man washing up, getting ready for bed, is brutally beaten and killed. Despite an exhaustive investigation, the killer avoids arrest and then strikes again. I'm Global News crime reporter Nancy Hickst. 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
15: Hey, it's Greg Brady. Hope you have a great long weekend. Enjoy Victoria Day. Enjoy the great weather. We've waited long enough. You also potentially have more stores open on Monday thanks to new laws. Are you going to take advantage? Did you take advantage? And we always talk about Doug Ford and the provincial government and environmental protections, but killer whales. We'll tell you something you might need to know about a lack of protection and legislation for these amazing, amazing mammals. That's coming up on Tuesday's show. See you then.

0: Do men have shallower friendships than women? People say that, and researchers call it the friendship gap, this idea that men's friendships are less emotionally close. But there's new research showing that this story might not be as universal as we thought. I am here with Emily Fox, a sociologist at the University of California, Santa Barbara. Emily, welcome in.
1: Hi, thanks for having me.
0: I think a lot of people can picture the guy who says his best friend is someone he only texts twice a year, and when he does, it's only about sports, that this guy doesn't have any deep, nourishing friendships. So before we get into any findings here, what do we mean by the friendship gap? Is that kind of stereotype something that exists?
1: Yeah, so the what I call the gender friendship gap is the idea, like you said, that men have less close, less personal, less intimate friendships than women. And this is actually something that psychologists have found. So there is a pretty good amount of research backing this up that fill in the gap, less close, less intimate, less satisfying friendships among men than among women.
0: So I guess the cliche is it's like a white dude who loves sports. Is this cliche true when you looked at it? What do people who fit that cliche say about their friendships?
1: Yeah, so I looked at, like you mentioned, there isn't a whole lot of research looking at like who this applies to. Most of the research is from psychologists in, say, like the 70s, 80s, 90s. And that research was mostly done on college students. So it's especially, you know, several decades ago, it was a lot more middle, upper class white students who were going to college. But a lot of that research, it doesn't necessarily frame the findings in that way. So it doesn't say among young adults who go to college who are mostly white, this is what we find. It's usually when they're reporting their results, it's more just like men are having less close friendships than women. So I thought that it's important for us to say which men and which women. And so I looked at data and I was able to look at it by gender, but also break that down by race and ethnicity. And in that, I did find that white men were the ones who had the least close friendships or reported feeling less close to their best friends in comparison to women and Black men and Latino men.
0: And so for people who fit that category, I guess men not having these close friendships, what do they often say about it? Because I feel like if I talk to a friend that seemed that way, they would just say, oh, it's fine. It's human nature. I'm totally okay.
1: Yeah. So there is some research that's more interview-based research. And some men are saying, like, I really want to have closer friendships, but I'm not quite sure how, or I just, like, don't know how to go about that, and I wish it was different. Some men, like, aren't really saying that, but there is kind of a variety of what men are saying about their friendships.
0: And when someone doesn't have close friendships like that, does that affect them in any kind of, like, mental health way, in a loneliness way? Do these people have, like, worse life satisfaction outcomes, things like this?
1: Yeah, so we know that friendship and in general social relationships are really important to things like health, mental health, general life satisfaction, things like that. So having close friendships and having a lot of different social relationships and interactions is really important for like physical health. Like the mortality rate is much higher if you're socially isolated, if you feel lonely, and for mental health things like feeling happy, feeling satisfied, feeling fulfilled.
0: Let's compare some of the friendships you find showing up with men in this group versus women. What are the major differences there? Do women on average have more close friends in this group?
1: So in general, like in terms of number of friendships, there's kind of some varying research on this. Some find that women and especially married women and married women with children have fewer friendships than men. A lot of times that's because if they're not working, and again, some of this research is a bit older. So when women were not working quite as much, that they'd have fewer relationships because they weren't meeting all different types of people in the office and having time away from taking care of their kids. Now there's more research that's saying the size of social networks, so the number of people that you know and interact with is pretty similar between men and women.
0: Now, these different demographic groups where men might have closer friendships and then some men might not. Can you tell me more about that? Like when we look at different ethnicities, for example?
1: So for my study, I used data from the National Longitudinal Survey of Youth, which is a big survey that the U.S. Bureau of Labor Statistics conducts. And they conduct it every year, every few years with the same group. this is nationally representative data. So that means that the group that takes the survey represents the whole population. So if we find a finding among this group, that means we're pretty confident that that would be true for the whole U.S. population. So in my study, I was looking at young adults aged 18 to 21, and I had groups who were, there was a group of Black respondents, a group of Latinx respondents, and a group of white respondents. And so I had info about things like their best friend's gender, their best friend's race and ethnicity, their best friend's age, how long they'd known them, how often they communicate with them, and then how close they said they felt to them on a scale of 0 to 10. And I found that white men, and especially higher class white men, reported feeling the least close to their best friend on that 0 to 10 scale. There was no difference between the reported closeness of the women and then the Black men. There was no difference between them and all the women. Latino men were reported slightly less closeness, and that was mostly explained by the fact that they weren't communicating with their friends as much about emotional topics.
0: Now, this 18 to 21 age group, it's kind of a weird life stage. You're kind of technically an adult. You're still improving your personality and figuring out who you are during that age. Why is that age so important when it comes to friend making and friendship patterns?
1: Yeah, it is a kind of different life stage. At that point, you're like, maybe I've just graduated high school. Some people might be in college. I do think that this age group, most people would probably say that's when they like had their closest friends. A lot of people say that as they get older, they lose touch with people that they knew in school, or, you know, in college, they might have made a lot of really close friends. As they get married, as they, you know, quote unquote, settle down, have children, they might be losing less friends. So in many ways, I think this group is probably like having the best friendships or the best social lives at that point. That's not necessarily true for everyone. Some people's social life might improve over time. But this is a time when usually people are having a lot of friends, having a lot of social interaction. And it's also the group that most of the research on this gender friendship gap has been with in the past. So it's a good comparison to that previous research.
0: Now, you mentioned that white participants from more advantaged socioeconomic backgrounds reported like less closeness with their friends. To me, this feels maybe counterintuitive, but why might privilege, affluence, why might, you know, being well off create this emotional distance between your friends? Like, what was the reason for this? Do you know?
1: Yeah. So I can't really be sure based just on my study, because mine is statistics. So I'm just looking at, from a scale of 0 to 10, how close do you feel? Sure. I'm not actually talking to the people, so I can't ask them, you know, more about their friendships.
0: Sure. But your hunch on it. Yeah.
1: Yes, absolutely. But one thing that might explain this and also explain the reason why white men might have slightly less close friendships is that to have power in our society, and especially for white men to have power in our society, that requires some sort of distance from other people. We know this when we're talking about masculinity and what it takes to be seen as like a real man. You need to be independent, have your, you know, emotions under control, keep cool, that kind of thing. And so I think that might be one of the reasons why, in order to, you know, look like you have it all together and look, in order to look powerful and be respected, you have to distance yourself from people and from your own emotions at some points.
0: If you could redesign male friendship around that age so that they don't have these negative outcomes of being lonely and having less close friendships, what would you do?
1: I would say the most important thing from what I've found and from what other people have found is that talking and being vulnerable with your friends and opening up about your emotions, things you struggle with, that usually brings about the closest friendships and creates feelings of closeness.
0: Emily, thanks for being here. I've enjoyed the chat.
1: Thank you so much.
0: Emily Fox is a sociologist from the University of California, Santa Barbara. That's a wrap on the noon hour. I'm David Cooper. Alex Pearson is away. If you want to hear more of this style of show, check us out on The Last Show. That's the program I host. 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Happy Friday. Have a nice weekend. Thanks for tuning in. We'll be back tonight.
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16: From the National Newsroom of the Canadian Press, I'm Don Mitchell. BC's provincial health officer says a Canadian is isolating in the province after a presumptive positive test for the hantavirus. The individual had been on board the MV Hondius, a cruise ship that was the scene of a hantavirus outbreak. In a news conference yesterday, Dr. Bonnie Henry said the person is part of a couple from the Yukon who were isolating and developed mild symptoms on Thursday.
17: One individual started to develop mild symptoms, including a fever and a headache, 2 days ago. Protocols were followed to bring them and their person they were isolating with. This is the couple that were together to a tertiary care hospital here in Victoria, where they were both assessed and tested for hantavirus.
16: Henry says samples have been sent to a national microbiology lab in Winnipeg for tests to be confirmed. The Alberta Medical Association says another patient has died while waiting for care at a major hospital. It replicates a similar scene last December when a 44-year-old died awaiting treatment for nearly 8 hours at Edmonton's Grey Nuns Community Hospital. Canadian Press reporter Lisa Laporte has the details on the latest death.
18: AMA President Dr. Brian Wurzba says the man arrived at Edmonton's Royal Alexandra Hospital on May 8th and died several hours later in a waiting room. Alberta Health Services says it's investigating and can't release further details due to privacy reasons.
16: The provincial government announced after Prashant Srikumar's death late last year, it was creating a program in which physicians would help triage patients, but Wurzba says it's still not in place. A young girl reported missing yesterday in Manitoba has tragically been found dead. RCMP and Poplar River say in a news release, the six-year-old's father woke up and noticed the front door was wide open and the girl was gone. An extensive search by police, the fire department, family, and other community members included boats and a First Nation drone. The body was found hours later on the south side of the Nanawin River. Meanwhile, the search for an Ontario man who disappeared more than a year ago on a ski trip in Quebec continues this weekend. Liam Thoman went missing on Mont Tremblant in February 2025, and a new search began yesterday. It continues today and includes trained search and rescue dog units. The family is launching a blue wristband campaign to bring attention to Thoman's disappearance. And finally, there was tragedy upon tragedy on an island nation in the north central Indian Ocean this weekend. A rescue diver died trying to help find the bodies of four Italian divers in the Maldives. ABC's Whit Johnson has more.
19: Maldives officials say a Coast Guard diver died Saturday from decompression sickness. He was among the crews trying to reach the group of divers presumed dead after exploring an underwater cave. Late Friday, the body of one of those divers was recovered. In response to this latest death, a European task force of highly skilled divers is now being called in to assist with the ongoing recovery efforts.
16: Authorities say three Finnish divers have arrived in the Maldives to draw up a fresh plan in the search for the missing divers. This is the Canadian Press. In sports, the final round of the PGA Championship is getting underway. Nick Taylor of Abbotsford, BC is within striking distance of American leader Alex Smalley. Smalley is at 6-under and leads Taylor, Matty Schmidt, John Rahm, and Aaron Rye, as well as Ludvig Åberg, all by 2 shots heading into today's action in Pennsylvania. The Stanley Cup playoffs will see a game 7 in the second round after Buffalo came back from a 2-goal deficit to net 7 straight to beat the Montreal Canadiens last night in Game 6 of their Eastern Conference Series. The deciding game will be played tomorrow night in Buffalo at KeyBank Center. And in Major League Baseball, the Toronto Blue Jays will be looking to win their 3-game weekend series with the Detroit Tigers. Right-hander Kevin Gausman will get the start in Detroit today. The Tigers will counter with their own righty, Jack Flaherty. The Jays lost Friday's opener 3-2 and then bounced back yesterday with a 2-1 win in 10 innings. From the Canadian Press, I'm Don Mitchell.
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22: 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Unless otherwise identified, the guests on the program are employees of or otherwise represent the advertiser. The opinions expressed therein are those of the advertiser and do not necessarily reflect the views and policies of Corus Entertainment.

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1: 640 Toronto.
2: All right, welcome. We're back with another edition of the Disability Law Show. Good to have you along, hopefully for the entire hour. It's Schools here, and joining me, of course, is Tamar and James, disability lawyers, obviously, and reachable anytime. By the way, I want to mention off the top, which we will throughout the hour, that the consultations are free when you call James and Tamar. So if that's holding you back, don't let it. If you just have a simple question or he needs more of a lengthy chat, that's always there for you. 1-855-821-5900. Help at disabilityrights.ca. We'll crack open the email shortly here, guys. But we always get things warmed up with a case of the day or some sort of success story. Tamar, what do you got cooking on the show today?
3: Yeah, I had a really good win for a client recently. And I'm so thrilled. Anytime we can get a good result efficiently for a client is always a good week. But I thought the complexity of her claim was really interesting. I thought I would just chat a little bit about it. And the reason I raise it is because it was this classic situation of having a number of subjective conditions and symptoms with a disability insurer who just couldn't understand what the deal was, wanted to get her off claim, eventually did get her off claim, and use every, you know, tool and excuse under the sun to do so. And I think the key, and I'm going to go right to the end of this, which is the key here is, folks, that if the insurance company is saying something is not valid, but you know that it is valid, even if it's not traditionally validated by our medical system, doesn't necessarily mean you're not entitled to disability benefits. And the highest court in our land has agreed to the fact that you can have subjective symptoms and you don't have to necessarily have a label put on it to actually be compensated for disability benefits. Mm. And that really is an important takeaway, and one that I don't think a lot of people necessarily understand when they're going through the process with a disability insurer. Because disability insurers, you know, it's very formulaic, right? You know, they get an adjuster assigned, they have these forms. The forms ask you very specific questions. Some of those forms have to be taken to your doctor. Doctors are looking strictly at the yes, no boxes that they check. And then it gets reviewed by someone at the insurance company who has zero medical background. And, you know, they'll put it in their, you know, Google WebMD, whatever it is that they do. And it pops out, oh, you should be good in 8 weeks. And therefore, we're only going to pay you disability benefits for 8 weeks. And, you know, it can be that simplified, even though there's a lot of conditions that are very, very complex. And what my client was actually struggling with was multiple different autoimmune conditions, along with more prevalent claims like a chronic pain situation. She had chronic fatigue. But it took her years to actually get to the bottom of what was happening with her from a health perspective. And multiple doctors, multiple specialists, lots of investigations, lots of testing. And it turned out she had a genetic condition. An overlay to that, she had, an autoimmune condition. She actually had three different autoimmune conditions in the end. And then, of course, the other more traditional subjective conditions that we talk about, like the chronic pain and the chronic fatigue. And so invariably throughout this whole process, she also developed some pretty significant mental health conditions. And so she and her doctor had been on a journey for a long, long time to try and get her diagnosed and treated. And in that time, obviously having to deal with a disability insurer. And so the way the disability insurer initially handled it was, as they often do, they sort of pigeonhole it to one thing. So they're like, okay, this is a claim on, you know, just depression, or a claim on just chronic fatigue. And, you know, they sort of reviewed it that way, had some, you know, internal doctors look at it. And those internal doctors were like, well, there's a diagnosis of this and a diagnosis of that. It's not clear. There's no medical, you know, agreement on what the diagnosis is. You know, this must all be in her head. So they actually had their own doctor say, this is all somatic. It's all in her head. But, you know, she firmly believes that she's disabled. So, you know, we think on that basis, she may be difficult to rehabilitate. And they proved and paid her for a while on that basis. And then, continued to try and get her back to work. And, you know, they tried their own rehabilitation. That didn't work. And again, throughout this whole time, she's still trying to figure out what is happening with her and her health. She was finally referred to an excellent clinic in Toronto. They did a deeper review and then ultimately resulted in some of these conditions actually being put, you know, like a label put on it and a name put on it. But it didn't change the health profile. Like, the treatment efforts are nonspecific. You know, there's no straight line shot from take this drug and then you will be okay in 8 weeks. And insurance companies don't like that. They get super impatient with that. And so on their end, they were looking at, you know, should we continue paying her? You know, should we, they approved her past the change of definition. And they, again, were intent on trying to get her off the claim because she was relatively young. And these policies potentially pay you until you're 65 years old. That's a heck of a long time when you're in your 30s. And you've got conditions that are not, you know, necessarily responsive to traditional, you know, medication and treatment. And that linear projection that insurance companies want with a, you know, beginning, middle, and end. And the end being key, right? So they can stop paying you. So they ended up going through a number of different adjusters. And then in the end, there was one who ended up initiating some kind of investigation, and they get this theory that she's working, which she was not. And on that basis, they say, well, like, there's inconsistencies, and they abruptly cut her off. Like, after several years, they just cut off her claim on non-medical factors. Okay. And so obviously, you know, we get involved, we've had an excellent result, but what was super interesting was to actually review the claims file and going through the process that the insurance company went through and being critical of that. And that is part of our job. It was actually a key element of what it is that we did to advocate on her behalf, was not only to leverage the law that says you don't need a label, you don't need a diagnosis. The symptoms in and of themselves are, you know, disabling and have been validated by multiple doctors, but also to say these non-medical factors are just conjecture. They're just assumptions. This isn't something that you're going to get in front of a judge or a court and say, yep, firmly, as insurance company, I'm standing behind my analysis here, when their own doctors had said that there was a verifiable diagnosis. Even if it's a somatic diagnosis, they had agreed that it was disabling and this is something that should be approved and paid on that basis. And that basis didn't change. So essentially, the insurance company approved and paid disability benefits for years, and then denied on the very same information, on assumptions that were not verified, that my client was capable of working. And so it's a hotbed topic because it is a problem, right? This is a massive problem for insurance companies. And we have seen, look, it's very rare for cases to go before the courts, but we have seen that in instances where insurance companies have relied on these non-medical type information, whether it be investigations or surveillance or even their own doctors, they get their wrist slapped. If it's so overwhelming that you've got medical support of what's happening with your condition, if that condition is consistent with the function that you have, even if it's variable, even if it's subjective, even if the doctors don't know what's going on, but they know something is going on and they are supporting that you can't work, that should give you the enough ammunition, enough warranted basis to be entitled to disability benefits. And if in a situation like that, your insurance company is denying your claim, cutting off your claim, giving you a bunch of garbage that doesn't make sense, it's because it doesn't make sense. And it is absolutely a basis to challenge these insurance companies. And I encourage everyone to consider doing that, even if it's just having a phone call with us, having a conversation about, look, does this make sense? And this is what they're saying to me. And, you know, let us have that opportunity to review and look at it. My client was super thrilled with the outcome. She'd been through so much. The scrutiny from the insurance company was something that I think was weighing on her significantly. And for us to be able to bring this to a close for her, to successfully get a buyout of the plan for her for a fairly long period of time, was something that was, you know, just life-changing is, I think, the words that she used. And so it, very, very rewarding week, obviously. And, you know, some really key takeaways around how do we analyze these kinds of claims? What is the add value in terms of using a disability firm like us to help us, to help you advocate in these kinds of situations? James, thoughts?
1: Well, a great result. Your client is incredibly fortunate for a couple of reasons. It is not that typical for someone in your client's position, in my experience, to even have been approved and been paid for as long as she was at the outset. So that's fortunate. And then certainly fortunate to have found the right lawyer who understands the system as well as you do, Tamar. And you know, I like to remind our listeners of this whenever possible. And Tamar comes from a background of having worked on the other side for several years in the past. So as much as anyone, probably more than most, she understands exactly what is happening on the defense side. So great job on that. I think what is really instructive for our listeners is what this means for somebody who is suffering from a non-specific undiagnosed condition, because that applies to a lot of people. And most people who that applies to, who are not able to work, aren't as fortunate as your client is. They don't wind up getting approved initially. And even where they're approved or subsequently denied, they don't wind up with a lawyer that understands it as well as you do. But what you do need to understand if you're in that situation, and this is something that you already mentioned, but it's worth repeating, is that the law does not require a specific diagnosis. It does not require that medical science understands exactly what it is that is wrong with you at the time. It just requires that you have a medical condition that is preventing you from being able to do your occupation. What that condition is does not need to be defined. If you have medical support from your treating doctors that say that you're not medically able to, even if they don't understand exactly why yet, you are entitled to benefits. There is a lot more that we can discuss about this topic, but we have a break, so perhaps we'll pick it up on the other side.
2: 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That and a ton of emails already pouring through, guys, so we'll get to those after the break as well. 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
10: Hey, it's Greg Brady. 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Enjoy Victoria Day. Enjoy the great weather. We've waited long enough. 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Are you going to take advantage? Did you take advantage? And we always talk about Doug Ford and the provincial government and environmental protections, but killer whales. We'll tell you something you might need to know about a lack of protection and legislation for these amazing, amazing mammals. That's coming up on Tuesday's show. See you then.
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2: All right, we are back with the Disability Law Show. Good to have you sticking through the break. We're just going to keep plowing along here. We got a ton of emails and things to discuss as well. But after the show, you'll want to reach out to James or Tamar or both and their respective teams. It's by phone, 1-855-821-5900. There's no consultation fee if you got to go down that route. And the email address, help@disabilityrights.ca. I want to get to Aaron here very shortly, James, but you wanted to talk a little more about what Tamar originally brought to the table at the start of the show as far as diagnosis is concerned. If you've got the support of your medical team, right, it doesn't really matter what anybody else thinks if you can't work.
1: For sure. So in the first segment, Tamar was talking about a client whom she recently resolved a case for that had an unspecified medical condition at which her doctors and medical team had been working to find what the underlying condition was and hadn't been able to do so. And in this client's case, they were fortunate enough to at least have been approved initially, but then they were subsequently cut off, and Tamar got involved and achieved what I understand was a very good result. So that's great. One of the things that you mentioned, Tamar, as you were discussing this particular person's case, was the notion that the insurer's doctor, this was, I assume, probably a consultant, had said, well, they don't understand what is going on. There's no objective evidence. This is perhaps all in her head, which is a particular turn of phrase that rubs me the wrong way for many reasons. But even if that were true, and ultimately it probably wasn't here. There were probably what you would call organic underlying conditions, just conditions that they were not able to detect as of yet. But even if that weren't so, even if this were entirely, as they put it, in her head, in other words, related to her mental health in some way, so what? So what? It is still a medical condition. You are absolutely entitled to benefits if you have a mental health condition that's preventing you from being able to work. And so that's by no means a valid basis for an insurer to deny a claim. The point of all of this is if you are in that position where you have a condition that's preventing you from working and you don't know what it is, and your doctors are trying to figure that out, that doesn't mean you're not entitled yet. You are. Even if your insurer says you're not, you are entitled to benefits. Don't let them tell you otherwise. If they say, oh, well, there's no objective evidence of a disability, that is not a valid answer. And in fact, when insurance companies use that particular phrase, no objective medical evidence to support your claim, and that comes in front of a judge consistently, if you look at LTD cases over the last 15 years, whenever insurance companies use that as a basis for denying a claim, the judge invariably will

0: by getting fired? Stressful. What do you guys think?
1: Great question. There are a few issues that we should deal with. Let me deal with the employment part of this first, because I think that's the pressing issue that Aaron has here. And I can say I wouldn't worry for a moment about what suing an insurance company is going to do in terms of your job. In fact, if anything, that will probably protect your job more than doing nothing or not suing. Here's what I mean by that. First of all, assuming that this is LTD insurance with an insurance company, which it almost certainly is, then the party you're suing is the insurance company, not your employer. So even if suing your employer for disability benefits were in play, I don't think that it would be something that you'd have to worry about in terms of your employment status, but that's not even the situation here. All you would be doing is bringing a lawsuit against the insurance company. Your employer is not going to be offended by that in any way. In doing that, in challenging your insurance company's termination of benefits, in challenging your insurance company's decision that you are no longer disabled, what you are doing is you're putting your status back in play. And so your employer will know that you've started litigation against your insurer. And in that, they will understand that it is not decided whether or not you are disabled under the policy. Even if the insurance company says that you're not, that is still very much in dispute. And when that's the case, when an employer knows that they have an employee who may yet still be disabled, that puts them in a difficult position if they want to do anything with your employment status. It makes it much harder for them to change your employment status to try and terminate your employment, because doing so while you're disabled opens them up to a potential human rights violation for discrimination. And that's something most employers will want to avoid. It doesn't guarantee anything, but it certainly puts you in a stronger position vis-a-vis your employer. In any case, it is a particular reason why our firm is so well suited to handle these types of disability claims, because we not only have great disability lawyers, but we also have some of the best employment lawyers around as well, too. And so if anything were to ever happen on the employment side, we're right there to help as well. So that's the employment part of it. It is not something I would worry about even for a moment. It's not something that I would expect your employer to take any issue with whatsoever. There were a couple other things in Aaron's email that I thought were probably worth discussing. One is the notion that he is able to go back to work as a result of a functional assessment. So I would like to see this functional assessment. And of course, once we start litigation, we're going to get access to the entire insurance file. And within that file, we're going to see the functional assessment report and exactly how it was constructed. Aaron has already told us that his back pain is limiting him from being able to sit in the same position for long periods of time. And so undoubtedly, what this insurance company did is the same thing that almost every insurance company does whenever they have one of these cases where there is issues with back pain that prevents sitting for prolonged periods of time. They say, okay, well, no problem. We'll give you a sit stand desk. The sit stand desk, it is the magic bullet for insurance companies. They think it solves every back problem around. Oh, just give you a sit stand desk and you can just rotate back and forth throughout the day. There may be some people out there where the sit stand desk will be just enough to allow them to be able to work on a consistent basis. Those people are out there, but that is a very narrow band of people who that would apply to. Most people who have this type of issue, yes, a sit-stand desk might be able to allow them, instead of working for maybe 1 or 2 hours, maybe 3 or 4 on a given day, but then they're going to pay for it. They're not able to work full-time, and when they push themselves to even work something that looks like a part-time job, they're not able to do that on a consistent basis. It helps in order to increase how much you're able to do, but it does not solve the problem. And unless this functional assessment went into that and said, okay, well, how long can you go if you have a sit stand desk over multiple days, then the functional assessment is itself useless. So there is a lot that can be done here. And certainly, just to reiterate Aaron's biggest concern, I would have no concerns about what that's going to mean in terms of your employment. If anything,

0: going to put you in a better position with your employer and insulate you from your employer doing anything while the disability litigation is ongoing. Tamar?
1: Yeah, I can't agree with you more, James. I mean, isn't it a common concern? Like, we do actually have a lot of people who come to us and say, look, I want to fight my disability insurer, but I'm so worried about losing my job. And yeah, I think Aaron tells us he's got a pension with his job, and absolutely fair, folks, absolutely fair. And so you want to hear from a firm who understands both sides of the fence, right? And you want that assurance from a law firm and a group of lawyers who are going to tell you, look, if you're going to pursue your disability insurer, you're not suing your employer. Your employer is not involved, actually, in legal claim when we get involved. And look, they may need periodic updates. They may need to know, you know, that you're still on an approved medical leave, or, you know, there's other things that go into just maintaining that employment, but the employment doesn't get impacted per se. And so, yeah, I agree that that's a super important element of this. I wanted to spend a little bit more time on talking about these functional assessments. So, and I was referencing this at the top of the show. You know, these adjusters have, I call it a toolbox of tricks and trades, things that they do that they're told to do regularly in their review and adjudication of these disability claims. And one of the things that's at their disposal is having someone, a claimant like Aaron, assessed by one of their own providers. And let me be clear, these providers are paid by the insurance company. They know where their money's coming from. And so the provider is given a mandate to have someone like Aaron assessed. And, you know, sometimes they're even given very specific questions that have to be answered from that assessment on someone's ability to be able to work or sustain certain activity, or just to assess, you know, all the limits of their function. But that's the thing. There's so many of these assessments that don't actually assess the key functional element, which in this case looks like is the sitting tolerance. I've seen multiple assessments where that is the key thing they need, and they don't even ask the assessor to make that review. The assessor might make a comment saying, well, we, you know, casually observed Aaron sitting in our, you know, entry area for about 5-10 minutes. And, you know, did he seem fine? So that's what they will conclude in their assessment reports, which is massively problematic for the insurance company. But what ends up happening is you get this assessment done. A nice fancy report is prepared to the insurance company. Sometimes that report is shared with your own medical team. Sometimes it's not. But then it's used by the insurance company to make the assumption that this someone like Aaron can work and sit, and that that's sustainable, right? They're not looking at day 2 or 3 or 4 after that assessment was completed. They're not looking to find out, you know, what maybe Aaron took some extra pain medication that day to be able to sustain the assessment. No one's talking to him after that assessment was completed and whether or not he could continue to do that sitting tolerance day in and day out. And this is why it's a breeding ground for challenges against the insurance companies. They're already biased. Courts have already said they are not going to necessarily consider these kinds of assessments in their review. They will prefer your own medical team and their assessment on what you're capable of doing. And so I cannot emphasize enough that even though this toolkit is available to these adjusters and that they routinely will continue to do these kinds of things, at the end of the day, if they are relying on this information, it is very unlikely it's going to hold water. And it should not be a barrier for someone like Aaron to reach out to us and allow us the opportunity to advocate on his behalf against the insurance company if they're going to use these kinds of things against him or to conclude that he's not totally disabled pursuant to their plan.
2: 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Back with more, we're going to go to another website we call mydisabilityquestions.com. 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But to reach out to James and Tamar, again, the phone number, 1-855-821-5900, help@disabilityrights.ca. We're coming right back.
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2: Okay, we're back. Disability Law Show rolls onward. I want to mention off the top, though, this segment that James Fireman, Tamara Gopian, always reachable. You should reach out before you go anywhere else if it's just a simple question or something a lot more serious. Going to take more time. Consultation won't cost you anything, by the way, so use the phone number 1-855-821-5900. Help at disabilityrights.ca. Or in this case, you can also go to the anonymous website called mydisabilityquestions.com, of course, all one word. And we pick some of those each week as well, which we're going to do right now. Here it comes, guys. Don't have a name, obviously, because it's anonymous. Says, I've applied for LTD and my doctor filled out the main application, but I have no other supplemental documentation. I'm wondering if submitting a log of my symptoms while I've been sick would be helpful or detrimental, guys. What do you think?
3: Why not? Yeah, that my reaction is, so look, let's take a step back. There's a ton of paperwork with disability litigation and disability legal claims. And it starts with making that application, right? And it's usually three forms, one coming from the employer, one coming from the doctor, and one coming from the claimant. And without those three forms submitted to the insurance company, they'll tell you that we don't have a complete application and we can't review. And so hopefully whoever's reached out to us has lined that up. All three forms are in. Great. Insurance company is reviewing the claim. My view of it is that if there is more information that can be added beyond just these standard forms, why not provide that to the insurance company? I think that the hesitation that people often have is, well, it's private or it's personal or the clinical notes are going to be misinterpreted or, I've heard a lot of commentary from people who reach out to us being hesitant to disclose everything and anything that's happening with their health conditions. And I think that that is really could be in and of itself fatal to getting approved or continuing to be approved for disability benefits. The insurance company needs to know everything that's happening from a health perspective. And look, the ideal place for all of that information to come is from your practitioners. And that includes, by the way, non-MDs, right? So if you're seeing a massage therapist, if you're seeing a social worker or counselor, if there are other people who are other than your family doctor or a medical practitioner who's treating you for your conditions, all of those people are in a great position to attest to what's happening with you from a symptom perspective, a function perspective, even a diagnosis or treatment, comment on prognosis, like all of that information is relevant to the insurance company. But the specific question around, look, I keep a log. So there's two thoughts about the log, because the log is actually personal private information. You know, is that going to be something that's going to be misconstrued or taken out of context by the insurance company? Maybe. But if that log is the best attestation to what is happening, then it may make some sense to have that funnel to the insurance company. And I'm going to put an asterisk to it and say this. If it can be funneled with some kind of endorsement from your doctor or primary treatment provider, even better. So it could be great to have your own practitioner say, I have encouraged this patient to keep a log. Here are a few days that are indicative of what this person is struggling with, and this is how we are treating them. So what you're doing is you're taking the subjective aspect of it, what you have recorded yourself in your log about what's happening from your health condition, and you've tied that to essentially a medical endorsement of what is happening. It validates the experience. Because what I don't want to see happen is that it's sent off in a vacuum where there's no context. And you may have an adjuster who's saying, well, your ability to write and put this together in and of itself is sufficient function to be able to work. And I don't necessarily want to give insurance companies more ammunition than they're due. But when they are at that critical phase of reviewing your disability claim, sounds like maybe out of the gates, then I don't want people to be hesitant to sharing as much information that supports your disability as you can when that review is ongoing. James? Different thoughts, same thoughts?
4: No, I was going to add in the point that you mentioned towards the end that it is helpful if you are going to do that to have it validated by your medical practitioner. I entirely agree. The only thing I will throw out there is be careful when you do this. Do not embellish. do not try to make things worse than they are. Mm-hmm. And to be very clear, I know 100% I speak for Tamar and every lawyer that works for my firm. We have no interest in representing people who are pretending to be disabled, who are looking to game the system. And that is not the people who are listening to the show, I'm quite sure. But that's not something that we have any interest in doing. We don't want to spend our time, our firm's money or energy pursuing illegitimate claims. If you are someone that has a legitimate claim and you're looking to improve your situation by documenting your symptoms, that is perfectly fine, as Tamar has discussed, but do not make your situation seem worse than it is. Do not pretend as though your symptoms are worse, or that you are your functional ability is less than it is, that you're not able to do things that you're in fact able to do. Because if you're documenting these symptoms, especially if you're doing it in a log where you're saying, well, on this date, I felt this and I felt that, then that's evidence. And that is evidence that certainly can be used to help your case, but it can also be used to look at your credibility. And although insurance companies aren't always going to hire investigators to conduct surveillance, it does happen. And if they happen to do so on days where you've also submitted a log documenting your symptoms, and if what is observed is not consistent with what you're putting in the log of your symptoms, then that's going to be an issue. Even if the things that you are doing are not in and of themselves evidence that you're able to work, even if it's, okay, well, you were able to go to the grocery store, but that doesn't mean that you're able to be, let's say, a public school teacher. That doesn't necessarily, you know, a grocery store for 5 minutes is not the same thing as handling a class of 30, 10-year-old children. But if on the day that you went to the grocery store, you put in your log, could not get out of bed, symptoms are 10 out of 10 pain, and I couldn't do anything, and they see you getting up and going to the grocery store and walking around and pushing a cart, then your credibility is shot and nothing you say is going to be believed. And that's for good reason. So yes, the activity log, the symptom log, that can be really useful, but please make sure that you're being accurate with it. You don't want to try and embellish. Just put it as it is. Use your doctor to buttress it. Have them review it and submit it to the insurer.
2: 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And that's where we're going back to on the other side with our last few minutes of the show as we continue the Disability Law Show. 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
2: 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That's where we're going, guys. One more email to go. It's going to be Fanny this time. Says, I've been struggling with my health for a number of years. After I was involved in a serious accident, I have chronic pain, and my doctors think it might be fibromyalgia, but tests and investigations are ongoing. I've managed to work for short periods, but I'm concerned that I may not be able to sustain prolonged work or access insurance coverage because of my health issue. I've heard there are clauses that deny people access to disability benefits for pre-existing conditions. Should I be worried that I won't qualify?
4: Thank you for the email, Fanny. In all likelihood, this won't be an issue for you, but let's talk about pre-existing conditions because there is a certain amount of confusion about what this means. So obviously, a pre-existing condition is a condition that existed typically before coverage started. So let's think of a scenario here. Let's say Fanny was hired by her employer 3 years ago. And at the time she was hired, she had several ongoing chronic issues, but they weren't preventing her from work. She was able to go to work and did so for the last 3 years, may have missed some time, as she mentioned, on and off, especially following, she said she had a serious accident. So she's been working on and off, but let's say it's been 3 years. And at this point, it's just getting progressively worse over time. And now she needs to go on medical leave. And so she's worried, does the fact that her issues existed before she was hired, in other words, before she had this insurance coverage, is that going to impact her ability to bring a claim? And the answer in most cases is no, it doesn't. A pre-existing condition is only a concern when it comes to disability insurance if your insurance coverage has only existed for 12 months or less. In other words, if you've just started your job in the last 12 months, then we will look at whether or not the pre-existing condition is going to prevent you from getting your benefits. But if you've been there for more than a year, it doesn't matter. It does not matter if it was pre-existing, diagnosed or not. If you've been there for more than 12 months, you're free and clear. No problem. And you still have to prove that you have a disabling medical condition. Don't get me wrong, but the pre-existing exclusion would not be an issue. Now, if you're within the first 12 months and you have a pre-existing condition, what happens then? Well, it doesn't automatically mean that just because it was pre-existing, you won't have coverage. Then they're going to take a look at the specific language of the pre-existing exclusion in your policy and see how that will apply to the specific facts of your case. And it's as it is for every issue. Looking at the policy first is always going to be important. But that's especially so when we're talking about the pre-existing exclusion, because unlike many of the issues that we are talking about routinely on this show, the pre-existing exclusion does have a fair amount of variance from policy to policy, even within the same insurer. We see the pre-existing exclusion substantively different from one policy to the next. And so you really do need to look at the language used. There are pre-existing exclusion clauses that will only look at 90 days before coverage started. And so if you were not receiving treatment within those 90 days, then even if it was pre-existing, it doesn't matter. There are others that will have an exception to the exclusion where there's usually a 13 or 14 week window where you don't have treatment after coverage started. So even if it's with less than 1 year, if you had a 13 or 14 week period within that year where you didn't have any treatment, you're still going to be okay. There are some that will define treatment very broadly, which could mean any type of medical appointment, any assessment, or even any medication, even if it was something that you just were continuing to take for a well-controlled condition, that would be considered treatment. And so you really have to be careful about the language of the policy and take a look at what the condition actually says, and then look at how that's going to apply to your particular condition. Look at where you are getting treatment for the condition that is disabling you. So if you have, let's say, a mental health condition, let's say you have anxiety that's caused you to go on medical leave, were you getting treatment for anxiety during the window that they look at for this exclusion? If so, then it could be a problem. But also keep in mind that insurers love to conflate one condition into another. For example, in a mental health condition, we often see insurers say, okay, well, you were being treated for depression before, and therefore your medical leave for anxiety is excluded because you were getting mental health treatment before. Depression is not anxiety. They're not the same thing. The Joker is not the Riddler. Just because you were getting treated for one does not mean that you're excluded from the other. So you want to be really careful. And if you do have any confusion about this at all, please give us a call and we're happy to take a look at it and give you our opinion on whether or not you should be entitled to the benefits. What did I miss, Tamar?
3: Nothing. Nothing is so great. And so I think where I want to go with this is just simply to remind people that if you're involved in an accident, it doesn't mean that you're necessarily disentitled to disability benefits or other types of benefits. So let's talk about this. If it's like, for example, a motor vehicle accident, even if you've got an involved prior health history, that doesn't disentitle you to certain benefits that you get under our no-fault regime in Ontario. And that could include treatment benefits, income benefits, and there's other categories of benefits that are available. So I want to put it out there that we do have members on our team who do that type of work as well. This also is involved as it relates to even like a slip and fall or a trip and fall. So even if you've got, we call it crumbling skull, there's other principles related to it. But that issue of whether or not you've got an involved health history doesn't mean that you're not entitled to other types of compensation, and including potentially disability benefits. So I'm echoing what James is saying, but also adding that additional layer that depending on how you became injured and unable to work, that health history can be important in evaluating, could there be other forms of compensation? So it's just my last ditch attempt to just get our listeners to understand that, yes, we specialize in disability litigation, but we also do take on personal injury claims arising out of falls and motor vehicle claims, depending on those circumstances, and that there are interplay and that the prior health history does not necessarily disentitle people to those kinds of claims either.
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24: From the National Newsroom of the Canadian Press, I'm Don Mitchell. One of four Canadians on board a cruise ship where there was a hantavirus outbreak has received a presumptive positive test. British Columbia's provincial health officer, Dr. Bonnie Henry, says the person started to develop symptoms 2 days ago, including a mild headache and fever.
25: Late last evening, the BC CDC Public Health Lab reported that the test on the individual who had these mild symptoms was positive for the Andy strain of hantavirus.
24: The four Canadians arrived on Vancouver Island last Sunday and are currently self-isolating on a voluntary basis for at least 21 days and possibly up to 6 weeks. Overseas, Eastern Congo's largest city has confirmed it has detected its first case of the Ebola virus. The rebel government of Goma believes the infected person traveled from Ituri province and was currently under isolation. The World Health Organization has declared an Ebola disease outbreak in Congo and neighboring Uganda a public health emergency of international concern. There have been more than 300 suspected cases and 88 deaths so far. The WHO says Ebola is contracted via bodily fluids and is severe and often fatal if contracted. An Iraqi man accused of involvement in two recent attacks in Canada has been arrested stateside and charged with supporting Iran-backed terrorist organizations. Mohammed Bakir Saad Dahoud Al-Sadi is accused of plotting at least 18 terror attacks in Europe in retaliation for the U.S. and Israel's war with Iran. According to a complaint unsealed Friday in federal court in Manhattan, the accused contributed to an attack on a synagogue and a shooting at the U.S. consulate in Toronto in March. Toronto's main transit agency and the union representing its electrical workers continued talks past a labor deadline yesterday. However, neither side is reporting any breakthrough in negotiations. The Toronto Transit Commission says talks with QP Local 2, which represents about 700 electrical workers, involved a review of the union's most recent proposal. The extended negotiations come as the city is ramping up preparations to host host several games in the upcoming FIFA World Cup, and no doubt testing the city's transportation capacity with hundreds of thousands of visitors expected. The transit agency requested and received a no-board report from the Ministry of Labor late last month, setting up a 17-day countdown for legal job action.
0: Man, I feel like a woman.
24: And Canadian singer, songwriter, and global music icon Shania Twain will host the 61st Academy of Country Music Awards tonight in Las Vegas. The event marks Twain's first time leading the show after taking over hosting duties from Reba McEntire. After spending the last 3 years in Frisco, Texas, the ceremony moves to the MGM Grand Garden Arena. Women once again dominating the nominations, with Megan Mulroney leading the field with 9 nods. This is the Canadian Press. In sports, the final round of the PGA Championship is getting underway. Nick Taylor of Abbotsford, BC is within striking distance of American leader Alex Smalley. Smalley is at 6-under and leads Taylor, Matty Schmidt, John Rahm, and Aaron Rye, as well as Ludvig Åberg, all by 2 shots heading into today's action in Pennsylvania. The Stanley Cup playoffs will see a Game 7 in the second round after Buffalo came back from a 2-goal deficit to net 7 straight to beat the Montreal Canadiens last night in Game 6 of their Eastern Conference Series. The deciding game will be played tomorrow night in Buffalo at KeyBank Center. And in Major League Baseball, the Toronto Blue Jays will be looking to win their 3-game weekend series with the Detroit Tigers. Right-hander Kevin Gausman will get the start in Detroit today. The Tigers will counter with their own righty, Jack Flaherty. The Jays lost Friday's opener 3-2 and then bounced back yesterday with a 2-1 win in 10 innings. From the Canadian Press, I'm Don Mitchell.
13: The following is a paid commercial program. Unless otherwise identified, the guests on the program are employees of or otherwise represent the advertiser. The opinions expressed therein are those of the advertiser and do not necessarily reflect the views and policies of Corus Entertainment.
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6: A Friday afternoon, Alex is off. I don't know whether you were, like, there was so much excitement. I was down at Sugar Beach last night, ending up.
7: Someone's getting an email.
6: I was doing my show on The Edge last night, and I had some friends who were like, oh, you're going to go to CN Tower? Like, there's a thing that's going to happen at 9:45. It's going to be crazy. There's going to be fireworks. I went home and watched the most disappointing episode of The Boys I've ever seen, episode 7. Just, I don't know, what's going on there? I want to bring in a guest of mine for the next, I don't know, 30 minutes or so. He thinks he's just here for a couple of seconds, but Rick Lee is a Canadian radio legend, Chorus radio programmer, and just, you know what, I'll say it. He loves anything music related, sports related, and he's also running for mayor, by the way, which is insane. And you do it every year, every time for fun. Rick, welcome to the show.
8: I think anything pop related.
6: Yeah.
8: Like pop, huge news.
6: Can I ask how old you are?
8: No.
6: Come on.
8: I just celebrated birthdays, by the way.
6: All right, happy birthday. So I'm going to say he's in his early 40s.
8: Thank you.
6: And here's what I love about Rick Lee is Rick Lee loves going to concerts. He loves the Raptors. Let's just say you do, all right?
8: Okay, I love the Raptors.
6: For argument's sake. And last night you were at CN Tower, is this correct?
8: Yes. And I understand why Drake was not at the Raptors. Any of those playoff run when they were playing Cleveland?
6: Yeah, well, he's bad luck, right? Isn't he bad luck?
8: I think he was just busy with this.
6: No, he's bad luck. They told him to bugger off and knock him down.
8: That too.
6: The ice seats look good. We don't need you in them to take photos.
8: Yeah. No, I think he was just busy just with this campaign of releasing not one, not two, but 3 albums.
6: All right, so 3 albums. Let's talk about that. You were down there at CN Tower. Were you expecting 3 albums to drop? Because we were told, the big ice sculpture thing. Yeah. Iceman was going to come out, midnight last night, but yeah. You said there's 3 albums.
8: 3, yes. Why? I wasn't even expecting fireworks. Like, when did they drop that news? Was it, like, during the hockey games last night?
6: Can I tell you, this is the thing, yeah. and I think you'll agree with this assessment. It is rare to find, pick a city, by the way, any city on the planet, it is rare to find a band in their hometown going, all right, we're going to do a massive activation. Now, whether you like Drake or not, I don't care. I'm not here for the Drake-Kendrick argument. I literally do not care what you think. But I will say this. The fact that that guy, Drake, is a international superstar, but still chooses his hometown to do activations like this means that he loves this place. The fact that he has such a tight relationship between OVO and the Raptors, like, I love this sort of stuff. I think it's cool. It just, you know what? It means he's a good Torontonian. And that's the only thing that really matters.
8: Yeah. And he's proud to be from here. And he's
6: if you could afford to do fireworks and you're a massive celebrity,
8: how much do you think that was?
6: $50,000, maybe more.
8: You think so?
6: Oh yeah.
8: I don't think Victoria Day or Canada Day will have that many fireworks.
6: No, because public coffers won't cough it up. That's private money. That comes out. That's all taxable benefit. Like he's promoting his album.
8: Yeah. And so for somebody to tell me after what happened with Kendrick and Drake, the battle.
6: Yeah. Right?
8: Kendrick won, obviously. For Drake to be still relevant and for him to pull off something like this with the ice sculpture and with the fireworks and with the CN Tower, wow.
6: Rick Lee is my guest. He's a chorus radio programmer here in Ontario. Works out of this building, by the way. Looks after a lot of the FM radio stations around Ontario that we own. You down there last night, what was the atmosphere like? I saw a lot of videos, a lot of young people, a lot of Drake fans, like, super excited by all of this.
8: It kind of reminded me of Game 7 of the World Series, like, coming out afterwards of Rogers Center and how many people were around there.
6: Yeah,
8: that
6: was something, wasn't it? Yeah.
8: It was just, wow, where did these people come from? And, of course, they were excited. I think they were expecting something to happen midnight.
6: When did you get wind something was happening? Because you know a lot of people that work at labels and stuff. Did you get wind something was going on?
8: No, well, with the relationship with Drake and his label is not
6: right. So you have friendly. A theory about him dropping three albums. What is your theory?
8: The first sign I thought something was happening was when I was going to the Blue Jays game and I saw a scaffolding of lights.
6: And
8: I was thinking, what is going on?
6: What's happening here?
8: And then I realized, wait a second, those lights are beaming on.
6: Like, it's a different company, but I'll mention this. CP24 last night. I think they were live somewhere because they're like, something's happening at CN Tower. So they did their 5 o'clock live. I'm like, all right, they're all in. Everyone's all in.
8: As for my theory of why the three albums, I just think it's similar to what Prince did. And when he was kind of like going, okay, I don't want to be with Warner anymore. I'm going to just release all these albums so I can get out of my deal. I think Drake is doing the same thing.
6: All right, because the Black Keys did the same thing just recently, too.
8: I'm a radio legend, but I don't know how to talk into the mic. There you go.
6: Didn't the Black Keys essentially do the same thing? Like, they're touring. Like, they just, I think they just played down at Fallsview. And they put out that cover record. It's a classic band move to get out of a record contract by going, all right, yeah, we're going to do an album of covers. It's the ultimate middle finger, isn't it?
8: But then you see Red Hot Chili Peppers, and then they sold their entire catalog for $200 million.
6: Yeah, I don't know whether you saw this, but the Red Hot Chili Peppers. And the average age of the Chili Peppers is late 50s, early 60s, right? Like, I think Kiedis and Flea easily into the early 60s. What did they just sell it for, like $300 million? Of course you're going to cash out. Why wouldn't you?
8: But with Drake's deal, it's about $360-400 million.
6: All right, so he's going to make that money back to get out of... So where's he going after he leaves Universal? What's the story?
8: I suppose he just wants to be independent. But I'm not saying that he wants to get out of this deal because he's released three albums.
6: Is that the coolest activation you've seen against the legs of the CN Tower? Are they called legs? What do we call them?
8: You know what? Drex, why isn't
6: there... Pylons.
8: They should light up the CN Tower like that all the time then at this point.
6: Right.
8: It looked really cool.
6: Well, here's the thing. Now it's been done once. People are like, we want to do that too.
8: Yeah. Need a lot of lights to do it.
6: You've got to understand that people have unlimited... Look, if you can buy the sphere, the skin of the sphere when they don't have a band there to advertise... You've seen those pictures of people taking... look, they're advertising Lysol wipes to me from my hotel room. Right? If we can do that in Vegas on the sphere, what's stopping... Because it's CN Tower. It's a privately owned entity, right?
8: Still called the CN Tower.
6: Right.
8: Is CN actually...
6: I think CN... Does CN still own the CN Tower? Who owns it? Can someone Google that, please? Real quick. Someone wiki it. If they still own it, I'd be selling... Could you imagine? You could go, it's $100,000 for a Friday night.
8: Yeah, put your name on it?
6: Oh, could you... Like, people would pay advertising for that. Like, we're going to do a... I don't know, whatever it is. Yeah. I don't know. Similar to this, a record release. Could be a brand new TV show.
8: Mm-hmm.
6: Right? Like, advertise that on the side of CN Tower? That looks cool.
8: And I'm just very interested to see what comes out of... Because he's still releasing videos for these three albums, too. Like, still, to this hour, he's been dropping well, stuff
6: all, on that's
8: YouTube.
6: All, that's all Danny Longo was doing in the newsroom. He wasn't doing any news gathering today. He was watching Drake music videos. He heard me. Yeah, he got called out because I got here. And everyone, there's interns here from a school in the GTA that he is meant to be leading by example. You could come back to the microphone, thank you, if you could, Danny Longo. He's meant to be leading by example. He's sitting at his desk watching Drake videos. Like, what? Is anyone working today? What's happening?
8: Yeah, I think Drake fans will enjoy the album, but if you're looking for like the next God's Plan or Hotline Bling, I don't know if you'll find
6: it. Well, what I am looking forward to is a Drake song that I was told that was edited of any language, actually making it to air today, right? I don't know. Did you?
8: Burn. Is this edited?
6: What is this? What is it? Careful. Is this something new from the album? Yeah, okay. Can we just listen for a second? Why not? It's radio. Let's do this.
1: Burning bridges.
6: Burning bridges is my favorite subject.
1: I'd rather take the long way.
6: Burning bridges. May the bridges I burn light the way. It's a good policy.
8: Put that on the CN Tower.
6: Right, put that on the CN Tower. All right, we're going to take a little break. Rick Lee is my guest. He is the Chorus radio programmer here in Toronto. I want to talk a little bit more about Drake and the jacket he was wearing. It's like a walking billboard. What is this, NASCAR? Insane. Stay there. It's the Alex Pearson Show.
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1: 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The opinions expressed therein are those of the advertiser and do not necessarily reflect the views and policies of Corus Entertainment.
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4: That is one of the new Drake songs called Slap the City. Music video is out in which Drake wears a fur jacket featuring logos of Canadian brands. Do you want to know the brands on the fur jacket? By the way, I got Rick Lee in studio with me. He's a Corus radio programmer here in Toronto. You were down at CN Tower last night to see the launch of all this. Yeah, fun, right?
5: It was fun. And
4: and everyone else was having fun. Good energy.
5: Olivia Chow was having fun.
4: Oh, she was there, was she?
5: No, she got a note from
4: she
5: Drake.
4: Did, of course she did. Like, they're best buds. All right, so here are the sponsors on his fur coat. And I wasn't joking before the break when I said, oh, it felt like NASA. I only saw it this morning. Let me go through the brands here. Canadian Tire, Sleep Country, Manchu Walk, which is now trending, which is trending, by the way. It's trending. RBC and Molson's Canadian. Like, just think about the longevity these brands are getting. They must be memeing the hell out of it at this point. Like, if you're on the social media team for Canadian Tire, Sleep Country, Manchu Walk
5: is good.
4: RBC or even Molson's Canadian. Like, are you capitalizing on this today? You'd have to.
5: Not a Hudson's Bay reference at all? Or?
4: Oh, my God. I saw the greatest joke the other day, which was once a company that owned 5% of the world's land, now reduced to a stall at Canadian Tire.
5: And a blanket.
4: Oh, they're good blankets, though, right? Yeah, they're good
5: expensive
4: gifts.
5: Very expensive.
4: Well, I guess that's the thing. So what does it say to you when someone like, because I don't think we've ever seen celebrities do that, going, all right, here are my favorite brands. Like, he's going, all right, these are the brands I love. That's so weird.
5: But back to what you're saying, like, Drake is really saying that he loves Toronto and he loves being
4: loves Canada.
5: Canadian, right?
4: Like, just around the grounds, Martha, because I know that you produced Bradshaw. Was there any verbalized negative feedback to this release from Drake in the past 24 hours from talk radio listeners? What can you tell me? Hello? Wow. Pay attention. Anyway.
6: Sorry.
4: So you produced Brad's show this morning. Obviously, this was talked about as well. Was there anyone on text or on call going, I don't care about this guy anymore? Was there any of that, or was it just generally positive?
6: There was one.
4: There was one
6: who said things that were not kind that I can't say.
4: Oh, he wasn't a fan?
6: No.
4: Okay, but everyone else was pretty positive? Is that what we're learning?
6: I don't know if it was positive because we didn't speak to them and they didn't send any messages, but I'm going to assume they liked it.
4: Okay.
5: I think the reviews are not been.
4: Oh, I don't care
5: positive.
4: About the reviews. Here's what I care about is the community building that this is. And that may sound like a massive wank to some people. But what I mean by this is that, you know how some people, some cities sometimes get the label of no fun city. You know, some cities get that. They're like, oh, they don't have any fun here. They don't do anything fun. That was fun last night. The ice thing was also fun.
5: Yeah.
4: Right?
5: Totally.
4: And one of the things I brought up about the ice thing, and no one else that works at this radio station bothered to even bring this up. Everyone was like, oh, what is it costing the taxpayers in fresh water going down the drain? No one bothered or even noticed that the fire chief at no point fronted the media like he does when anything else hits the fan. Right? He didn't front the media going, oh, yeah, this is a massive waste of taxpayer dollars. Why? Because Drake is a professional. One of his lawyers is Bruce Allen's son-in-law. Drake isn't doing anything that hasn't been lawyered up the wazoo by anybody. So he probably paid for that. They probably said, all right, if you want to do this, it may involve XYZ cleanup. Yeah, get it done. Get it done. Oh, it costs 20 grand. Sure, get it done.
5: Wow.
4: Like this guy drops 50 large for influencers.
5: And betting.
4: Right?
5: Yeah.
4: like he uses money like he wants to use his money. So the fireworks last night, the cost of doing the thing on the, and if you said his relationship with his record label is a little icky, like he's probably paying that for out of his own pocket, right? His own PR.
5: Oh yeah, totally. I think so. But then to the point, what's going to top this? Like what? Like what, can what, is, top what this? Can top this? What can you do next?
4: Like I love the Arkells, but the Arkells aren't taking over CN Tower, are they?
5: They're just taking over like
4: city. Jackson Square and Hamilton. If you don't know about this, our favorite band from Hamilton, Arkells, are doing a tour across the country, and they're taking a leaf out of the pop book of punk touring, which is like, let's play a different venue every night. So on their tour across the country, they just did 3 shows in Vancouver. I think they're doing 3 in Edmonton, 3 in Calgary, and then 3 here in Toronto.
5: They played a stripper joint in Vancouver.
4: Right, which they played before. They're playing a Legion in Calgary. So here they're playing Lee's Palace History and then the RBC Amphitheater. So like, all of those venues are fantastic.
5: Same label, by the way, as Drake.
4: Oh, really?
5: Yeah.
4: See? But the Arkells are putting it, like that album they put out, like Portugal the Man was on that record and everything. Mm-hmm. Like they're stretching their legs. All right, so we like the Drake thing. Boo to the haters. Just take it for what it is. That a dude from this city who's got an absolute S ton of money has gone, I want to do something fun. Everyone's happy about this. I put a smile on my face. I'm not angry in any way. So what? He put off fireworks.
5: And we found out about the CN Tower as well, too.
4: It's owned by the federal government. Federal government owns the CN Tower. So you should be happy that the federal government is making money from Drake. Drake didn't do that for free last night. He would have had to pay for that.
5: So Drex, your name on the CN Tower.
4: No, that's expensive. I don't see how that would work. I'm waiting to see what Canadian Tire Sleep Country Mansion. I love Mansion Walk. It's great. RBC and Molson's Canadian. I cannot wait to see how they sort of take this positive nod from a Canadian legend and use it to their own advantage.
5: Canadian legend?
4: Oh, did I misspeak? You can hold me accountable. This is Talk Radio, Rick Lee.
5: Just did the question mark. That's it.
4: You don't think he's a Canadian legend yet? Could he be?
5: He's 39.
4: Okay. How old do you have to be a Canadian legend?
5: Not 39.
4: Okay, so older? Is Ryan Reynolds a Canadian legend?
5: Gowan is a Canadian legend.
4: All right, okay. Yeah, Strange Animal. Great song. Love it.
5: Totally.
4: Lead singer of Styx now, right?
5: Yeah.
4: Right. Yeah. Gowan, such a weird reference. Gowan? No.

0: Drex, yes. Gowan, not in the Canadian Rock and Roll Hall of Fame. Canadian, not in the Canadian Songwriters.
1: Hang on, Gowan's not in in the Canadian.
0: You go to Calgary, you will not see.
1: Is that
0: Gowan's name?
1: Is that disgusting?
0: I don't know. The Junos need to recognize Gowan.
1: Oh,
0: they
1: have
0: not.
1: Do you want to use
0: Nelly Furtado? They recognize, but they not.
1: But Gowan.
0: No, not Lawrence. Not Larry. So
1: I didn't even realize this. Maybe this is a
0: I love how we turn from Drake to Gowan.
1: No, that's all right. It's talk radio. We'll just change on a dime. All right. So I wanted to ask you, like, do you know where is Gowan these days? Where does he live?
0: He lives here.
1: Lives in Toronto?
0: Yeah.
1: Okay. We need to get him on?
0: We should.
1: Well, if you like, he's not in the Canadian Songwriters Hall of Fame. He's not in the Canadian.
0: I have his email too. I can email him and see.
1: Do you want to email Gowan and see if we can get him come by for a chat?
0: Totally.
1: You can come by for the chat too. That'd be fun.
0: He'd be busy with Sticks, but he is going to be playing this summer.
1: So. Well, maybe that's why we chat to him.
0: He's a great guy. Great guy. But yeah, he should be in though.
1: That's insane that we've.
0: They should have fireworks and an ice sculpture and.
1: Yeah. I don't think Gowan's got the same budget that Drizzy has.
0: Well,
1: just
0: he's
1: saying.
0: From Scarborough, so maybe there's something.
1: All right, that's not very kind. That's not very kind.
0: No, he is. he's proud of that.
1: Okay. All right. We're gonna try and get Gowan on the show, I think. Okay. Man, I think we should do that. All right, let's wrap this up here. It's Drex covering for the Alex Pearson Show, Rick Lee, Chorus Program in studio with me. Thanks for the chat.
0: Thank
1: man.
0: You, Drex.
1: Nice to have you by.
0: God bless.
1: All right. Here's what we're gonna do after the break. We're going to talk about this new report out finding that more than 20,000 vehicles here in Canada were sold with rolled back odometers. Huh? How? Like, how do they even do that? Even digital? I don't know. I got questions. Hopefully Mike Foster from Carfax will have answers for me. Stay there.
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9: This is a disturbing story I saw this morning. Martha's like, we could talk about this today. The headline alone shocks me. A new report finds that 20,000 vehicles were sold with rolled back odometers. Now, when I think of a rolled back odometer, I think of Cameron in Ferris Bueller's Day Off, not wanting to get in trouble with his dad. So he puts that thing on cinder blocks and rolls the odometer back the old-fashioned way. S goes sideways, boom, car goes out the back window. But I'm learning from Mike Foster, and we're going to chat to him in a second here. He's the vice president of Carfax. He was quoted in a news story saying, you can go to Amazon and buy a tool and roll back an odometer all day long, and that doesn't protect anyone. I had no idea that was a thing. I had no idea. Zero clue. Like, is it just on older cars with the old traditional odometers, or does this affect digital ones as well? Let's bring in Mike Foster, Vice President of Carfax. This is research you did, right?
10: Hi, Drex. Yes, it's great to be with you today. We have done a lot of research on this. The headline said 20,000 plus vehicles with rollbacks last year alone, and that's really only the reports. That's from the universe of the reports that we ran, which is a fraction of the vehicles on the road, quite frankly.
9: All right, so is it just because obviously your company, I know that you advertise on a few of our radio stations. Your company, basically, if I'm selling a car or buying a car, I can go to your company and give it a little bit of information, and you'll go, yeah, this is iffy about it, or this one's fine, right? That's kind of what your company does?
10: Yeah, I mean, the basic premise of it is we try and advocate for, you know, transparency in the used vehicle marketplace for consumers, dealers, and everyone along the way. First step is we report on the vehicle's history, where it's been and what's happened to it, et cetera, et cetera. We do now have more sophisticated tools that look at that data and say, oh, you see some inconsistencies where you might have a problem here. You want to dig a little deeper. But odometer rollbacks is one of those cases where, you can see a natural progression in odometers over the course of a few years for a particular car, and then all of a sudden the numbers go backwards, and that is a major red flag. And to answer your earlier question, it's absolutely as much of a risk with a modern car with an electronic odometer as it would be for an older car with a manual odometer.
9: Yeah. I didn't know this was a thing. And I guess that this is a really dumb question, so you can explain it to me like I'm five. But how does one go about finding out if they are the receiver of a car that's had a rolled back odometer? I don't think that's something that most of us are really looking for, right?
10: Well, you know, the real trick to this is an ounce of prevention, as they say, is worth a pound of cure, right? So what you want to do before you find yourself in a position where you've got a rolled back car is to do your due diligence up front before you buy it. So that includes a number of things, right? So first of all, just some common sense advice. If you see one vehicle that's for sale and it's priced significantly lower than others with similar, you know, history and mileage and model year and whatnot, then if it's too good of a deal to be true, then it probably is.
9: Interesting. Okay.
10: You know, not legit. I mean, there's that. There's obvious signs of wear and tear that are inconsistent with what the odometer says, you know, whether that's, the pedals are worn on the floor or the buttons look a little glossy because they've been hit so many times. I mean, those things are little signals, but we always recommend that you for sure buy a Carfax history report because you can watch the progression. As I said earlier, you can watch the progression of odometers and clearly.
9: Right. You can see if the car's been damaged or had work done to it. Yeah.
10: Yeah. Okay. Yeah. And each of those history events usually has an odometer attached to it. So an odometer reading attached to it. So you can clearly see when something odd has happened.
9: Yeah. All right. So there's companies like you that are stopping people from getting scanned, which is a good thing. Hey, Mike, I appreciate your time this afternoon. Okay.
10: Absolutely, anytime.
9: Mike Foster, Vice President of Carfax Canada, on the phone with us. This is it's a pretty interesting story. So, and it's not just you buying a car off some dude in a random street. According to the story here, they say that the Ontario Motor Vehicle Industry Council, 2,332 car dealers, salespersons, and curbsiders—that's you if you're selling a car from your house—were charged with various offenses in 2025, resulting in a combined total of $1.9 million in fines. So if you're rolling back odometers and you get caught, you're going to get fined, like as you should. I could not imagine buying a car and then finding out that the odometer had been rolled back. Like, when I moved to Toronto, I got rid of my car, sold it. First thing I did, super transit, you know, user. Like, I go in the 75. I got stories. And here's the thing is the amount of money I save just from doing that. So when I see stories like this, I'm like, oh, my God, people are getting ripped off every day. And you would think hearing a story like this, oh, this is just some guy selling a car out of his backyard. No, this is all levels of any type of car sales, whether it be, it says it right here. Car dealerships? Yeah. 2,332 car dealers, salespeople, and curbsiders. I don't know what the breakdown is there, whether they offered it or not, but wow. I don't know about you, but my dad was one of those classic. He's still alive, by the way, but I talk about him like he's dead. It's hilarious. My dad was one of those classic guys like, don't buy a car without me, right? You got a friend like that, like, oh, because I know nothing about cars. So if I'm going to go buy a car, I've got my buddy here in Toronto that I would take with me. He seems to change his car every 12 weeks. But it's good to have a car person, right? Just that one person that knows, oh, yeah, this looks a little iffy. I wonder if that's that's a great idea. I wonder if that's a service you could get, like, on Craigslist or whatever. It's like a you can hire, like, a car person to come with you. Hey, I'm going to go buy a used car. I need a car person to come with me. I'll pay you $100 for the hour. What if there's an industry for that? Because I'd always be, if I'm buying a used car, and I'm not saying people are bad, because people are inherently just good people. But my senses, well, I guess before doing this interview, I guess my senses would only be heightened that there could be a scam at play if I'm buying a car off someone in a random suburb. But now when I hear, hey, listen, dealers, salespeople, and curbsiders are all guilty of this. You're like, what? Car dealers rolling back odometers? You'd heard about it in movies. You'd heard about it in TV shows. But to see it actually play out in real life and to see the numbers of nearly 2,500 people getting fined up to nearly $1.9 million in fines last year for this? Yeah. Some countries around the world have lemon laws as well, where if you sell someone just a terrible car and it starts failing within a couple of weeks, like you can, there's some a little bit of accountability and recourse there. It's just a wild story to think that 20,000 plus cars And and here's the thing as well, and I guess why this story is probably more relevant now, is I think from what I understand, at the moment with our current economic climate, more and more people are buying used cars than brand new cars. And I know that brand new car sales are still, you know, pretty good for, you know, certain brands. But most people are like, oh, I'm going to see if I can find a used car, like a year old or something like that. All right, if you want to weigh in on this afternoon, I'd love to take some calls on this. 416-870-6400 or 1-888-225-TALK. All right, we'll be back right after this. We're the Alex Pearson Show. Stay there.
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20: Did I puke on the bar table?
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0: Welcome back to the final dying minutes of the Alex Pearson Show on a Wednesday afternoon, talking about Union Station. Getting named as one of the top five train stations on the planet, tying with Florence, Italy. Number one was Zurich, Switzerland. We just chatted to Alexa from Union, and I was like, oh, my God, I love Union. It's got a Shake Shack. I mean, have you had a Shake Shack? Like, of course you've had a Shake Shack. Have you had a Binks? You should if you haven't. Have you had an Egg Club? There's a good pretzel place there, too. There's so much food. Like, I look at it as a food court with trains. It's like the byproduct. It's not a bad thing. And you know what? I appreciate Graham for bringing this up, because I kind of knew about this, and it was probably, I'm going to say 18 years ago this was in the news. Can you bring Graham up? He's on the phone here. But some of you may remember that there used to be a pistol range inside Union Station. Right, Graham?
1: You got it. Yep. Back when.
0: Yeah, it was located on the top floor of the East Wing, and it was open from 1927. And it was originally set up for train cops to, you know, practice their craft. And then it was opened as a public club.
1: That's right. Yes, my dad used to be assistant curator at the Military Institute on University Avenue. So often we'd head down there, and he'd take me to the pistol range.
0: It says here, because I was like, oh, I wonder why it shut down. The usual story. It later became publicly used by civilian target shooters before being shut down during a city effort to curb gun violence. Because clearly, according to the city, and I've been sarcastic here, Graham, and I think you know this. Because clearly the city thought that all of the illegal guns weren't coming across the border, but were coming from pistol shooters. Come on.
1: I think that was David Miller.
0: Yeah. I wonder what's there now, actually. If it was shut down permanently, I wonder what they've replaced it with. Maybe it's office space or something, huh?
1: Might be, but I agree with you about the food scene down there. The food scene is fantastic. I remember commuting out to Sheridan College back in the mid-90s. And there was nothing. You'd pack your own sandwich because there's nothing in Union Station. Now it's like, whoa, I can't decide where I want to go now.
0: The amount of people I see, like, because I finish my show over on the Edge just around 7 or so. And if there's, like, a Raptors game or a Maple Leafs game or whatever, you will see entire families just flooding that food court, getting food into their stomachs before they head off to the game. Like, it makes so much sense what they've done there.
1: It does. You're right on. Love the show, by the way.
0: Thanks, man. I'm just filling in, but I appreciate it. All right, Ben Mulrooney's walked back into the studio. I just had a chat with Alexa from Union Station. So they are on the top five of the most luxurious train stations on the planet. They tied fifth with Florence, Italy.
2: Union Station.
0: Yeah.
2: Okay.
0: You didn't have to say a word.
2: Did they get that prior to the flooding that happened, 6 months ago?
0: Maybe, I don't know. Okay. Number one is Zurich, Switzerland.
2: Okay.
0: Yeah.
2: Sure. Oh, okay.
0: I view everyone's like, Union Station trains, blah, blah, blah. I view it as a fancy food court with trains.
2: It's definitely nicer than it was 10 years ago.
0: Yeah, of course.
2: Sure. I mean, that's what happens when you invest $1 billion in 15 years into remaking it. You get a Shake Shack.
0: Have you gone down into the food court?
2: Sure.
0: There's so many different options, right?
2: If I'm hungry for a Shake Shack before I go home, that's where I go.
0: I was just saying before, just as you walked into the studio, I always see just families with their jerseys on, like getting some food. It's just like, it makes sense, because if you're coming in on a go train, it's like, all right, let's eat here and then we'll just walk
2: exactly.
0: over.
2: Exactly. Yeah.
0: Right?
2: Yeah.
0: It's the greatest thing. You're feeling better, by the way?
2: Oh my God. I mean, I got nicked on Mother's Day, and I came in Monday, and I was barely, I could barely speak.
0: You overextended yourself by doing the pretty puppy thing.
2: Might have been. Yesterday was not a good day. And then even this morning I woke up and I wasn't feeling 100%, but I slept for a few more hours.
0: All right. Do you have a secret to, like, when you get a raspy voice, like obviously you're a media personality, television, radio, what you've been doing it for years. Do you have a secret? Mine is something you get in an Asian grocery store. It's called Ninjo.
2: I use Halls.
0: Classic.
2: Just classics. Yeah. Yeah. The more the
0: throat coat tea for you?
2: Dayquil and that sort of thing.
0: Oh, you go for the hard stuff.
2: Sure. Yeah, well, wow. Dayquil's the easy stuff. It's not NyQuil.
0: Yeah. Like are you like drinking it like it's a Mickey Fireball or how?
2: Well, there's this new stuff though, like the powdered NyQuil or Dayquil that you put in and it turns into like a honey tea. It's very good.
0: Hey, this is the thing?
2: Yeah, it's good. I got it.
0: How long has this been around?
2: I don't know. I saw it in my house. I was like, I'm taking this with me. This is now mine.
0: It just appeared. And you're like, I'm taking that.
2: Yeah.
0: I've never heard of this before.
2: I know. Hold on. I might have some.
0: Because I know that the NeoCitrin stuff, right? That's generally like powdered as well.
2: See? This one.
0: I've never seen this before.
2: Yeah, it's good stuff. It's a DayQuil hot remedy.
0: And you just mix that with hot water?
2: Honey lemon flavored. Yeah, you mix it with hot water, and it's actually really good.
0: I'm learning things today. Yeah. Okay, I like this. All right. We're going to say goodbye to our friends in London in just a couple of seconds here. I wonder how Mike Stubbs had the butter tart guy on yesterday.
2: Oh, yeah. Again, we're all over the butter tart.
0: He's getting so much publicity.
2: Look, I'm going to be a judge at the Butter Tart Festival in about a month.
0: All right. Don't overextend your voice on that day, all right? Less talking, more eating.
2: Yeah, correct.
0: All right. And do you think you're a good judge of character when it comes to butter tarts?
2: Well, I think I'm a good judge of food.
0: You're a food guy.
2: Yeah, yeah.
0: I know this deep down. All right. So what do you look for in a butter tart? Because the guy was telling us butter's
2: flaky,
0: the stuff.
2: Flaky pastry.
0: Yeah.
2: Flaky pastry for sure. And I, you know, there's a taste of, the homemade has a taste when it comes to butter
0: raisins,
2: tarts.
0: Raisins, no raisins.
2: I don't care. I'm fine with a raisin. Fine with a raisin.
0: What are your thoughts on Christmas fruitcake?
2: Don't seek it out. Yeah. If it's there, I'll have a bite. I mean, there's some people who hate it. I don't understand why you would hate it.
0: It's so strange because I grew up with it. Right? Yeah. I come from a very English country,
2: it's a very British thing.
0: So when I get here to Canada, everyone's like, fruitcake at Christmas? That's sacrilege. I'm like, what? What are you talking about? It's delicious.
2: Yeah.
0: Stick it in the microwave for 20 seconds.
2: And what's that Italian one? Panettone?
0: I've never had that one. Is it good?
2: I don't know. Apparently Italians, they bring it to each other and they trade them. Next thing you know.
0: Oh, is that why I say it in grocery stores everywhere?
2: Yeah, yeah.
0: And it's a gift.
2: It's a gift. And apparently, though, what some people do is they'll put like a little mark on it to see if it ever comes back to them. Like on the bottom of the box, I'll put a little X. And sure enough, within a few years, it'll end up back in your hands. Because people think it's shelf stable forever.
0: I got given a housewarming gift once. It was Amway. I'm like, that's a re-gift for sure.
2: Oh, Amway.
0: It's good stuff, though. All right, we say goodbye to our friends at 980 CFPL in London. London Live with Mike Stubbs is next. All right, back here with Ben Mulrooney. All right, so what were we saying?
2: Amway.
0: My parents used to sell it when I was a kid.
2: That's how they get you. You're like, oh, I'll just try these products. And next thing you know, you're selling them.
0: Okay. This bottle of like cleaning liquid that you water down. Yeah. Like I'm not even halfway through it. And this was like 4 years ago.
2: Yeah, but are you saying that nobody else makes one and you don't have to commit to buying and selling?
0: No, I'm never going to do that. I'll always be a customer though. Yeah. Like I'm not into multi-level marketing. Yeah. It's not my vibe, but I'll buy the stuff because I know it's good.
2: All right.
0: Like I was like, that's so rude to re-gift me that. And then I started using it for like cleaning. I was like, oh, this stuff's actually really good. Because my sister used to work for a large multinational golden burger company, and she would always bring home K Chemicals, which is their cleaning company supplier.
2: Oh, interesting.
0: And they have, you know, when you go into McDonald's, you're like, wow, how do they get that stainless steel so shiny? They literally make a cleaner just for that.
2: They make their own ketchup.
0: Yeah,
2: you know, they've got their own thing. They have their own mixture for Coca-Cola,
0: right? And specific
2: to them. Get that anywhere else.
0: All right, Ben Mulrooney Show on after three. What do you got?
2: Have you ever gone on vacation and you go to a nice resort and you go down to sit by the pool and all the seats are already taken?
0: Yeah, I hate that.
2: Yeah, well, there's a landmark case out of the UK that says you can't do that no more. So we're gonna be talking to people because I guarantee you everyone has experience with this.
0: Could be a good payday.
2: And I've got my own way of dealing with it. I want to hear what other people have to say.
0: All right, Ben Mulrooney Show on your radio after three this afternoon. Have a great one.
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15: From the National Newsroom of the Canadian Press, I'm Lisa Laporte. Lab testing has confirmed the presumptive positive case of the Andy strain of hantavirus reported in British Columbia.
16: The Public Health Agency of Canada confirmed the positive results in a statement today. British Columbia's provincial health officer announced yesterday that one of four Canadians who is isolating in the province after being on a cruise ship where there was a hantavirus outbreak received a presumptive positive test. Dr. Bonnie Henry told a news conference that that person was part of a couple from the Yukon who were isolating and developed mild symptoms Thursday, including a fever and a headache. Tests have confirmed the other person from the Yukon has tested negative. Don Mitchell, The Canadian Press.
15: Now for an update on an Ebola outbreak in Africa.
17: After more than 300 suspected cases and at least 88 deaths, the World Health Organization says the Ebola outbreak in Congo and Uganda is a public health emergency of international concern. Dr. Jean Kaseya, Director General of Africa Centers for Disease Control and Prevention, tells Sky News that there is not a vaccine for the strain of Ebola in Congo and Uganda.
18: Western countries, they don't understand that when Africa is affected, they are also at risk because people are fleeing every day. And it means building strong system supporting Africa, investing in Africa.
17: The WHO says a laboratory-confirmed case has also been reported in Congo's capital. That's about 620 miles from the outbreak's epicenter, suggesting a possible wider spread. I'm Donna Water.
15: Economists are expecting inflation to top 3% for the first time since 2023 as Statistics Canada gets set to report April's price data on Tuesday. Gas prices continued to climb last month as the war in Iran throttled the global flow of oil from the Gulf region, pushing prices higher at the pumps. Quebec's premier is in Paris today. She's getting set to meet with French President Emmanuel Macron tomorrow as part of an economic mission. Christine Frechette and two ministers are also set to meet with a French counterpart to boost exports like defense and critical minerals to the European country. If you're interested in getting a piece of SpaceX, you can do so starting next month.
19: The Wall Street Journal reporting that Elon Musk's rocket company is planning to go public on June 12th with what could be the biggest public offering of all time. SpaceX looking to raise as much as $80 billion with the IPO. It comes after Musk recently put his XAI artificial intelligence business under the SpaceX umbrella.
15: That was ABC's Dave Packer. And Canadian singer, songwriter, and global music icon Shania Twain will host the 61st Academy of Country Music Awards tonight in Las Vegas. The event marks Twain's first time leading the show after taking over hosting duties from the legendary Reba McEntire. This is the Canadian Press. In sports, the Toronto Maple Leafs are parting ways with assistant GMs Brandon Pridham and Derek Clancy. In NHL playoff action, the Buffalo Sabres clawed their way back from elimination against the Montreal Canadiens. Here's ABC's Rhiannon Alley.
20: Buffalo trailed in the first period, 3-2, looked like it was over, but they had plenty of time. They turned things around. They went on an unanswered scoring surge. They had three goals in the second, then another three in the third. The Canadiens missing their chance to close out the series on home ice. The Sabres handily defeating the Canadiens 8-3.
15: Game 7 goes tomorrow night in Buffalo. The Toronto Blue Jays take on the Detroit Tigers in Major League Baseball action today. They're tied a game apiece in their weekend series. And in the NBA, it's Game 7 tonight between the Detroit Pistons and Cleveland Cavaliers to determine who will face the New York Knicks in the NBA's Eastern Conference Finals. From the Canadian Press, I'm Lisa Laporte.
21: 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I'm Ben Mulrooney, in for Mercedes Stevenson.
22: President Donald Trump wrapped up a significant trip to China last week, and that's brought up a trade rub with Canada. As the president returned from his Beijing trip with a gaggle of American CEOs, no deals were made public, but that trip did give Prime Minister Carney a window to underscore his message that Canada won't wait for Washington's permission to push its own deals with other countries.
23: The difference between criticism and action by the U.S. On Canada and China, I think that really shows that it's important. We must be masters in our own home.
22: Back in January, when Carney announced a landmark trade agreement with China over EVs and agricultural products, Trump intensified the trade feud, threatening Canada with a 100% tariff. Joining us now is Kellyanne Shaw, former Deputy Assistant on International Economic Affairs during President Trump's first term. Thank you so much for your time, Ms. Shaw.
24: Thanks so much for having me.
22: As President Trump returned from a trip to Beijing, it brought up a reminder in Ottawa from back in January. Prime Minister Mark Carney had made significant deals with China, and it seemed to irritate the president as he threatened 100% tariffs on Canada if those deals went through. Is the feeling in Washington still that Canada should avoid high-profile trade deals with countries other than the U.S.?
24: Yeah, it's a great question. I think part of what caused the irritation with that announcement with China was the broader atmosphere and the fact that Prime Minister Carney, who was going out and saying that we are doing this for the purpose of diversifying away from the United States, who we don't view as a trustworthy partner. It's also around the time of his Davos speech, which irritated a number of administration officials, including the president. So I think the broader atmosphere made that much more difficult. The message isn't that our trading partners shouldn't have trade deals with any other country, but when you're talking about things as sensitive as automotive, when you're saying it's for the purpose of trying to diversify away from the United States, that's what's going to get a negative reaction in Washington.
22: Well, Mark Carney is stressing trade diversity away from the U.S., but so you're saying you don't believe that's necessarily a wise course right now, or at least the messaging that's being put forth.
24: Yeah, I think a lot of it is about messaging. It's also about substance, too. But again, if you're going after the president directly, if you're calling the United States untrustworthy, and that's the urgency for negotiating new deals, how would you feel about that message? And so that's part of the tension here. And obviously, there's much more going on between the United States and Canada in terms of the state of the overall relationship. But I think a lot of this friction has to do just as much with messaging, with attitude, with the relationship, as it does some of the substance of really, you have two neighbors, two allies who have a lot more in common than they have apart.
22: Last month, Prime Minister Carney had said that things are, quote, not normal with the Ottawa-Washington relationship when it comes to trade. I think I know where this is going to go, but how do experts in D.C. read the relationship?
24: Yeah, well, I don't think the prime minister is wrong. I would say things are really at a standstill. I have not seen this level of effectively non-communication between the United States and Canada as back in the first administration when things were really turning south between the two trading partners as part of that NAFTA renegotiation. And if you recall back then, the United States went off and negotiated a deal with Mexico, and then Canada rejoined those negotiations several weeks later. This reminds me of that. And there's so little communication, so little going on in terms of the negotiations that I fully expect the United States to pursue its relationship with Mexico for the time being. And at some point, maybe we'll reengage with Canada. But there's not a lot to see here.
22: So what would you recommend to Ottawa as far as dealing with Washington right now?
24: Yeah, and this is the same advice I give any of our trading partners, which is just really to meet the president and meet the administration on the substance. I am firmly of the view that the United States and Canada have much more to gain by working together than they do apart. And I think when you're negotiating, you fully recognize that some statements are made for a domestic audience, maybe not intended for the foreign trading partner, or there is this view of it's a zero-sum game, but that is part of the negotiation process. I think when it crosses over into taking it too personally or too emotional attachment to some of the tactics, that stops progress. And so again, my advice is focus on the substance. President's a deal maker. He's transactional. And point in case, he was just in Beijing breaking bread with one of the United States' biggest competitors. So he's very much about the substance of the deals. And I think there is a path forward between the United States and Canada. But there's a little bit of unthawing and unpacking to do on more of the relational and emotional aspect.
22: You know, continental trade has been the norm for generations at this point. So it's hard not to look at what's going on with Mexico and see the stark contrast. It's been reported that Quebec's envoy for the Canada-U.S.-Mexico Agreement Review said that, quote, an impression has set in D.C. for right or wrong that Canada is looking elsewhere and that we're slow walking this. What are your thoughts on this notion of slow walking this this review?
24: Yeah, I've actually heard that quite a bit from administration officials. That really is the impression in the broader Washington policy circles on the Hill. Part of it has to do with statements that have been made by certain individuals in the press about Canada's strategy should be to effectively wait the president out. And again, because Canada, at least from the Washington perspective, doesn't seem like they're coming to the table in terms of the substance in a meaningful way, and that they are just sort of sitting back and waiting for things to play out with Mexico, that they aren't serious about a renegotiation. And instead, the energy is turning towards other trading partners. Again, I think you can do it all. You can have a strong relationship with Washington and a strong relationship with other trading partners. The United States certainly does. But when you start casting the impression that you're not really that engaged, that's unfortunately where things are at.
22: You know, we talk often about the transactional nature of Donald Trump as it relates to these sorts of things. But it seems to me there's also a key component to it is that personal leader-to-leader relationship. Do you have any sense as to what Donald Trump thinks of his Mexican counterpart as well as his Canadian analog?
24: Sure. And I think that the president has been quite vocal about his views on President Sheinbaum. He's repeatedly posted on Truth Social about her, complimented her ability to get things done, her level of cooperation. So they have a very positive relationship. Now, with Prime Minister Carney, things actually seem to be going relatively well in terms of the relationship. I do think that speech in Davos, the trip to China, those did sully things, but it does seem like work has been done to make that up. And his relationship with Prime Minister Carney is markedly better than the previous prime minister, where there's a lot more history and baggage there from the previous administration. But that said, you know, relationships will only get you so far. You really also have to have the substance there. And that's a lot of what's going on here. And sort of the other element I'd add to this is that I think some of the advertisements by the provinces, the Ronald Reagan ads, those were all things that added fuel to the fire. And so leaving a little bit of breathing room, leaving a little bit of space, and then going into re-engage also makes a lot of sense in terms of just trying to rebuild that momentum.
22: U.S. Trade Representative Jamison Greer was in front of the Ways and Means hearing last week on trade. And when asked about dairy, this is what he said.
0: This is another issue we've raised with the Canadians. Either we have to resolve it very soon in the context of USMCA negotiations, or we'll have to resolve it through an enforcement action.
22: What sort of enforcement action could that be?
24: Yeah, and he was asked about a couple of different issues in that hearing, as well as Secretary Letnik, who was testifying in a different committee that week, where the issue of alcohol came up and the fact that provinces have rules and regulations that are keeping American liquor off the shelves. So there are a few different things that are irritating the administration and poking the bear. Look, in terms of enforcement actions, I think it's clear the president thinks he's got a lot of different tools in his toolkit. You could see things like Section 301, which is an authority that is used not only to investigate new types of discrimination, which we're seeing with these forced labor and excess capacity investigations, but also to enforce existing trade deals like the CUSMA or USMCA agreement. So I think things are tense. I am a bit worried about the situation getting worse before it gets better. But the administration has been clear. They care a lot about dairy. They care a lot about liquor. They care a lot about online streaming. And there are a handful of issues that need to get resolved.
22: Kellyanne Shaw, we appreciate your expertise today.
24: Thanks so much for having me.
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22: At least four Canadian cities are waiting on pins and needles for the announcement, which will win the contract to house what's being called the NATO Bank, a new international financial institution formerly called the Defense, Security and Resilience Bank, or the DSRB. It's a huge boost to Canada's stance in NATO.
27: It's a testament to Canada's reputation, Canada's commitment, Canada's financial expertise.
22: Modeled after the World Bank, founding members like Canada would be shareholders, allowing allied governments to borrow for national defense priorities. While Canada has won the contract to house this new institution, which city will win the location?
28: This is a process that the whole country is going through, and the Prime Minister will have to make a decision.
22: Front runners at this point include Toronto, Montreal, Ottawa, Vancouver, and the knives are out.
28: There's only one city in Canada that can truly provide everything the bank needs. And that city is Toronto, backed by Team Ontario, backed by all the other cities surrounding the city of Toronto and Ontario. The bank needs a host city that is one of the largest financial hubs in North America.
22: Ford also brought up Quebec separation as a possible strike against Montreal's bid, something that didn't go over well with the feds.
29: Toronto reportedly is saying that the possibility of a referendum should be a factor in which city is chosen.
30: You don't expect me to. And full points for trying. Look, I get it. I'm not going to comment on any of that.
31: This bank headquarters represents the possibility of up to 3,500 new jobs in finance, specialized research, and analysis.
22: But not all major European countries support this project. Germany will not back the bank, believing defense financing should be run through current European Union ways. And the United Kingdom is reportedly concerned the DSRB might not meet the UK's bar of value from defense spending. Joining us now is Professor Philippe Bourbeau from the HEC Montreal Business School. Welcome to the show, Professor.
32: Thank you so much for having me.
22: Well, the DSRB won't be like a regular bank, but more like the World Bank. Now, it seems to me that's a clarification that goes over most people's heads. So maybe you could take a crack at explaining what that really means.
32: What pleasure. Well, first, it's not really a bank in the sense that this is not a TD Bank or a Royal Bank at all. This is not a private bank. The whole purpose of the bank is not necessarily to make money out of it. The purpose of the bank, and you can call it an international institution, perhaps would be more appropriate in a way. But the purpose of the bank is to help those small and medium-sized enterprise who do have a product but are missing, perhaps lacking a bit, the capital to move it forward, to shift gear up in terms of defense economy of the NATO countries and a bit beyond that.
22: So, and when you say they've got a product, we're talking everything from tanks to helmets and everything in between?
32: Well, it could be. It depends on the countries in a ways. A bunch of countries, including Indo-Pacific countries, which is important to mention, this is not only NATO countries, it's a bit beyond that, they realize and recognize that the private banks were not necessarily the best vehicle for these small and medium-sized enterprise to get access to capital at a lower rate, or a low rate anyway, to be able to participate in this huge move and opportunity in the economy of defense throughout. So it depends on different products, depending on, you know, how do you define defense in each country. So Canada, for example, might have a wider, broader definition than, let's say, Germany in some ways.
22: What was it about Canada's pitch that we were chosen to host this institution? And did it come as a surprise in the community?
32: Well, yes and no. I would say not necessarily since the PM speech at Davos, which laid out very clearly the necessity of these types of institution. And therefore, Canada has decided then, and it made it very clear to the world, but especially in those countries involved in the creation of the bank, that Canada was ready to become a leader or position itself as a leader in the world in that huge movement towards sovereignty, economy of defense, and all of these corollary that came with it, and that came with it in many ways. So was that a surprise? Yes and no. Less so in after Davos. And within Canada, internally, domestically, if you want, not so much in the sense that Canada has a unique opportunity now, a very wise chance to play a role in the international scene. And this might be one of them.
22: Does the fact that we're hosting this institution, does it raise our value within the world of NATO?
32: Oh, I think so, tremendously. Canada is raising the flag, you know, is raising the hand in the sense that Canada is there when there is either a problem or to present a solution. We are part of the future of the world. And in that sense, tremendous, tremendous added value for Canada and for Canadian in general as well. There's going to be multiple projects out of this bank. There's a lot of money in that bank. And I think Canadian will see a very clear added value, regardless of the cities in which it will, at the end of the day, be hosted within Canada.
22: The reality on the ground in Canada is one of scarcity, people doing less, more with less, rather. And there's been some grassroots pushback on this, some people saying, don't spend more on defense, but more on other things like healthcare. What's your response to that?
32: It is true that there's going to be somewhat of a paradox between all the money that goes into defense and the price of butter that keeps rising, and, you know, not to mention gas. But these are two different things. First, Canada has a chance to, I would say, tell Canadians that defense is not only bazookas and tanks, just to take one perhaps simplistic answer or example. Defense is also cybersecurity. And everyone, every Canadian understand that when you log into your bank account, you want to make sure that, you know, it's protected very strongly. This is defense. This is the economy of defense. Quantum computing, it's economy of defense. Biomedical, you know, we've been fairly lucky, to some say, that in COVID-19, we didn't have any biological weapon threat. We might not be as lucky in the future. This is economy of defense as well. That serves the purpose directly of the security of Canadians. So when you think about defense, I think Canada has a huge, huge chance here to tell Canadians that defense is no longer or not only tanks and guns. It's way, way broader than this. And in that sense, it benefits everyone to, you know, invest in that domain. But the bank itself, it's not necessarily related with all that money that goes into the economy of defense in the Canadian context.
22: Professor, is the ultimate goal of this institution to speed up and possibly streamline military procurement?

0: capital quickly and at a low rate. Private bank won't participate all that much into this because there's a lot of risk in that. Innovation, research, and development, and traditionally, private bank or major banks have been fairly reluctant to pour capital into this. The Bank on Defense, Security, and Resilience will be there to make sure that it's kind of okay to take a little bit of risk in order to speed up, perhaps, but also just to develop a product that otherwise would have been very difficult to get access to capital to develop it. And in that
1: Quick
0: sense,
1: last question.
0: innovation always starts from these kind of constraints. So for Canadians, just to relate to your previous question, Canadian would also benefit from these facilities at gaining capital, because at the end of the day, the product that will be developed might be as well used and instrumentalized for civil use. You know, the GPS is the key example. Drones are one other example. Who knows, in 5 years from now, there might be a product that will come out of the support from the bank that we will all going to be using on our daily day-to-day basis.
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1: Nothing like rocking out to a little Shakira. No, I can't say that with a straight face. I just can't. All right, it's the FIFA World Cup song. They always have these songs. They try to be as catchy as they can to really get you excited about the FIFA World Cup. And that's coming up in a month. But I want to talk about youth soccer. I played when I was a kid. I used to go play hockey on Saturday mornings. I'd have games at 5, 6 a.m. And then I would go home, quickly change, and get to the local field to play soccer in the fall for like 9 a.m. or something like that. It was Saturday sports with Mike. And in the fall, when it got cold, that ball turned into a rock. And I still remember that you'd kick it with your foot and it would hurt your foot. So the ball would get up in the air in front of the net. And I wasn't a tall kid, actually, surprisingly, but I would jump up and you would hit the ball with your head. You'd do a header. And I remember seeing stars. I have no idea. But here's the thing. I don't know how many concussions I had as a kid. I have no idea. I'm sure I had some because I do remember seeing stars, but we didn't know about concussions back then. We didn't know so much about them. We didn't know how dangerous they were. We didn't know the signs. It was just go out and play, you know? We were indestructible. Well, turns out we're not. We're really, really not. And my next guest, Tim Fleischer, with the Concussion Legacy Foundation of Canada, really does know about concussions from a career in the CFL and from all the work he is doing to try to improve our lives and to save us from some of the issues that that people with concussions, including himself, has have to deal with. Tim, good to talk to you. How are you today?
2: Good. Thanks for having me on.
1: So, Tim, how many years did you play in the CFL?
2: 10 years.
1: How many concussions do you think you had?
2: It's like you were just talking about. I mean, it's tough to estimate. I mean, our understanding of what constitutes a concussion these days is much different from what we understood back then. And so, understanding what we know now, I'd say throughout the course of my career, and I was, you know, as a young person, I also played hockey, I played soccer,
1: yeah,
2: I played rugby. And so, you know, across all those sports, I mean, I would guess anywhere from 50 to 100.
1: Do you worry about the long-term impacts on your health?
2: Well, and by the way, 89% of Canadians worry about the long-term effects on their health. For those of us who have participated, but I actually think that risk factor is misunderstood.
1: Okay.
2: It's not concussions that are the real risk. It's the cumulative non-concussive impacts that you sustain throughout your career. So every time you went up to head a soccer ball, you know, every time you got body checked in the corner or got tackled in football or rugby, all of those things increase your risk. Mm-hmm. So it's not just concussions. It's those total cumulative impacts.
1: Okay, so in hockey, it's years ago, we put those stop signs on the back of hockey jerseys for kids when they're practicing, when they're playing, so they know not to hit kids from behind. I got railroaded a number of times playing hockey growing up, and it wasn't fun. You just get creamed. But you learned how to take care of yourself, sure, but it was a good reminder not to hit people when they were in an indefensible position. So why have we not done anything regarding soccer to the same effect?
2: Yeah, I mean, that was a very successful prevention campaign. I certainly remember that as well. And, you know, athletes are incredibly adaptable, right? And when you make people understand that head-to-head contact is a very bad thing, whether it results in a concussion or not, you'll see athletes adapt accordingly, right? And you've seen that in football. If you remember, you know, when the new sets of rules were introduced, call it a decade ago, there was some awkwardness in the secondary, receivers going up for balls and DBs hitting them and, you know, frustration in and around, flags being thrown at quarterbacks. But that all has gotten much more smooth. When we're talking about soccer and we're talking about headers, that's a very easy fix because the majority of those headers happen in practice.
1: Yeah.
2: And what we certainly know from the research, because for young kids, when their brains are developing, is particularly young children should not have any sort of exposures, whether that's heading in soccer, whether that's body checking in hockey, or whether that's tackling in football or rugby. And particularly for heading in soccer, again, that's the majority of those headers happen in practice and happen with an adult lobbing a ball at a child. So we're certainly advocating for Canada to follow the US and the UK's lead and ban headers for kids under the age of 13.
1: So are we behind the US and the UK in this regard? And how come?
2: We are. And we commissioned a poll through Léger to understand some of Canadians' attitudes towards this. And 75% of Canadians believe that we are. And so this is something that, you know, would be great to see national sport organizations and the government look to address.
1: So as part of the Concussion Legacy Foundation, you're trying to get headers banned in I guess, youth soccer. Up to what age would that be?
2: So up to the age of 13, but, you know, much. And just for context, Hockey Canada banned body checking for kids under the age of 13 more than a decade ago. And these are the sorts of policies that we need to put in place to protect our kids and to protect our athletes. And give you a sense, this is happening at all levels across all sports as we're getting smarter and smarter about understanding that it's not just concussions, but these repetitive cumulative impacts. Mm-hmm. That's why both the NFL and the CFL at the pro levels have put limits on contact in practice. And we want to see those same protection for kids that we're giving to our pros.
1: You know, it's interesting, though, because, I mean, it does. I understood when it was being done for hockey. Absolutely. You know, I played hockey. But I also played soccer. And I absolutely, I mean, to this day, I remember how hard those balls were and seeing stars. I'm amazed that it hasn't been tackled. Use the word tackle there. I'm surprised it hasn't been tackled like years ago.
2: Yeah, and that's one of the issues, right? Is I think so many people think of soccer as being safe from a participation standpoint. And what we actually know is that players, particularly the young players, are vulnerable to these injuries. Mm-hmm. But to me, it just seems like such a simple fix. I just don't buy that, you know, compromising our kids' brain health in order to have them play the ball in the air, which I think is a skill that they can learn as older athletes, is worth the risk.
1: So what has to happen for this ban to be put into place, for the for these guardrails to be put into place around youth soccer?
2: So it's a shared responsibility between government and the national sport organizations to step up and address this in the same way that Hockey Canada has.
1: Are you making headway?
2: I hope so. I mean, we're certainly trying. You know, we've been in conversations with these folks for a long time. My hope is that with the World Cup being here in Canada and so much attention being on soccer and the game and our development, that we will finally come around and make this change like they've done in other countries.
1: I wonder if the if it's more dangerous in Canada, because when we play soccer, when kids are playing soccer in the fall, it's colder and the balls do get much harder. Versus, say, in the southern U.S., where the ball, I mean, you bounce the balls off your head and they're soft, right?
2: Yeah, either way, we know exposing kids to these repetitive impacts increase mm-hmm. long-term risk for neurodegenerative disease, increase long-term risk for mental health issues, increase long-term risk for chronic traumatic encephalopathy or CTE. Mm-hmm. And it's just a bad idea. And whether we're north of the border or south of the border, hitting kids in the head is a bad idea.
1: Oh, we also know, though, that people, Canadians, are supporting this. You've done polls that show that, 65% support it? But once they learn more about it, it's much more, right? It's about 85%?
2: 85%. And one of the other statistics that really jumped out at me is that 94% say sport organizations should be required to educate families and athletes on this issue.
1: There you go. Well, you're putting out the information. Let's hope people are listening. And good luck with it. I appreciate the time.
2: Yeah, we're working as hard as we can, and hopefully these changes come sooner rather than later.
1: All right. Well, that's Tim Fleischer with the Concussion Legacy Foundation of Canada, doing work to protect our kids and to try to get done what should have been done a decade ago with hockey. Coming up next, I want to open the phone lines here. Are concussions in youth sports still being missed, minimized? Do you think they're being quietly ignored? Should we be heading towards a ban for heading within youth soccer? 416-870-6400. 416-870-6400. I'm Mike Drolet. That's coming up next on the Ben Mulrooney Show.
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1: Welcome back. I'm Mike Drolet filling in for Ben Mulrooney. Today, we are talking about concussions. When I was a kid, I used to play soccer, I used to play hockey, used to do all that stuff. And I don't recall anybody ever getting pulled out of a game because of a head injury. And yet, I remember seeing stars. I remember people getting hit. But we just didn't know the signs to look for. Well, we know so much more about head injuries now. We know about the dangers, the ravages of concussions have had on professional athletes. But it's not just professional athletes who are getting them, obviously. Kids are getting them. We do have some stats. There's about 1 in 10 students in Canada report medically diagnosed concussions within the past year. And 60% of those happen during sports. So is that a lot? One is too many, obviously. I mean, you're not going to avoid all of them, but we try to do the best we can. But in youth soccer, and specifically youth soccer, we're seeing about one concussion per 1,000 athlete exposures. That's what they say. That's a game or a practice. That's one exposure, right? So one concussion per 1,000 games or practices. Games are higher risk than practices, obviously. And here's another one here. Girls soccer consistently ranks among the highest risk youth sports for concussions. And in some studies, even second only to football. It's eye-opening. Absolutely eye-opening. So what are we doing about it? Why have we not gone down the same path that we did with hockey? Why are we not doing that with soccer? And that's the question. And that's what the Concussion Foundation of Canada is trying to push through. Nick in Brampton, thanks for joining. What do you think about concussions in youth sports? Is that something that you think about, you worry about, or is it something that you didn't really give much thought about at all?
2: Well, I mean, as a youth player, yeah, I'm not really thinking about it. You know, now, and of course not, right? You're there to play the game.
1: Yeah.
2: But, you know, as a parent now of children who play sports, sure, it's a concern. Nobody wants that for anybody. The issue I have with it is, okay, so what was it, 1 in 10, 60% playing sports, but how many of those are caused or have any correlation regarding players hitting a soccer ball?
1: Well, it's interesting because they do talk about that, and they say, and this is interesting. This is why maybe there is some sort of reservation with actually putting through a sort of a ban on headers, because most soccer concussions, they're not necessarily because of heading the ball. There's the head-to-head collisions when you're running against, you know, when you're trying to get in position to head the ball, elbows, shoulders of the head, that sort of thing. People falling to the ground. People getting the ball kicked right at them. And that sort of thing happens all the time. So you have to worry. You have to think, okay, so what is the real danger here? But I just recall in Canada, when it gets really cool, that ball's dang hard. And it hits you in the head and you see stars.
2: Yeah, but again, that I think can be a contribution of other factors as well, right? Like, again, you're colder, your skin's going to be affected, everything else. I don't think there's that much of an effect on the ball that, again, you're going to get concussed from it. And, like, if really the data demonstrates that it's okay from players running into each other and, you know, getting kicked with it, then maybe they should be focusing on trying the game, you know, to change the game in a way that makes no sense at all and say, okay, you can't run anymore.
1: Yeah.
2: Now, you can't kick the ball past waist height or the whistle gets blown, right? That would eliminate the concussions that they can demonstrate with, you know, some actual data that is of a real impact to that point.
1: Yeah.
2: You know, you get that far, why are we playing sports at all?
1: Well,
2: right?
1: I mean,
2: there.
1: That's a good point. It's a really good point. And do we really want to put kids in bubbles? No. You want to expose them to things and you have to be exposed to certain things. And you don't want to say, I think the most dangerous thing you can do with kids is to put them in a bubble and protect them to the point where you say, well, I don't want you to climb that tree because you might fall. Don't run around there because you might fall and skin your knee. You don't do this. Don't do that. And you know, that has a negative impact on society as well and on kids and on and their development.
2: Absolutely. And it's, we got to draw a line somewhere. And I think it's a weird place to start trying to draw the line. Again, unless there's, you know, if facts can speak up, if there's demonstrable data that mm-hmm. says otherwise, then I'm all ears to it, right? I don't want kids to get hurt.
1: Yeah.
2: But I'm not convinced at this point that they're trying to put their efforts along the right path for this.
1: All right. Well, hey, Nick, I appreciate the call. Thanks so much. You know, he makes a good point. He makes a good point. At what point are we doing too much? I still think that we do have to look into this because the cumulative impact of all these sort of these knocks to the head can have a detrimental impact on kids and how they develop. Absolutely. Well, I want to still hear from you. 416-870-6400. 416-870-6400. What do you think? A decade ago, we put the stop signs on the back of hockey jerseys. We said no more hitting under the age of 13. No more hitting from behind. It was really very much a respect thing, more than anything. Because kids, when they're playing hockey, you know, they want to go out. They're taught to be aggressive. But you can be overly aggressive to the point where you're hurting people. And there is always somebody who is out there taking it too far, running people, using their elbows, smacking them. I mean, I saw that a ton playing hockey growing up. I'm sure everybody else did. It is something to be concerned with. But we have to look, I guess, at all sports. And we have to try to consider what are the dangers here. I mean, we know there's dangers in football. We know there's dangers in hockey. I'm just surprised. I'm just really surprised that we haven't really taken a closer look at soccer. And maybe with the World Cup here, right now, this is the time to be able to get that conversation going where people can't just go, I don't think that's a big deal. Nathan from Hamilton, what do you think? Do you think this is the time to have that discussion because the FIFA World Cup is here?
3: Oh, the discussion's a good thing to have. I just think it's you got to be careful how you implement it.
1: Yeah.
3: So my son played in a league near Hamilton where they banned heading. They made two key mistakes last season. They defined heading as any contact with the ball and head.
1: Yeah.
3: 10 years old, okay, that's reasonable. But then they made the penalty for that a foul, a free kick for the other team. So kids were getting hit the ball, bloody nose, and the ref made it a free kick for the other team. And the kids, unfortunately, realized this and were like, well, let's just kick it at each other's heads.
1: No.
3: Not good. Not
1: seriously?
3: Good.
1: Oh, God. I hate to laugh at that, but that is absolutely what kids would do. Yeah, they realize, they understand it, so they kick the ball at the other kids' heads to try to get a penalty?
3: Yeah, you get a free kick out of it. So it's a loophole in the rules. It was poorly implemented. And
1: I would say so.
3: Man-heading, that's fine, but be careful how you put it into the rule.
1: Oh, my. Yeah, I guess, you know what? It's the fine print. It's not just, okay, we're going to ban it, but you have to have the subtext and everything. You can't, there's no heading, but also you can't specifically try to smoke the ball at another kid's skull because you want to get a free kick. That is something. I'm glad you called, Nathan, because that is a crazy, crazy story. I guess so. Well, thanks a lot for the call. We're running out of time here. Yeah. We can take a really quick call here. David from Calgary, you got 10 seconds. Talk to me.
4: Hey, man, I grew up playing a lot of soccer my whole life. Another thing that contributes to concussion, I played in Newfoundland with the wet, heavy soccer balls.
1: Oh,
4: and
1: yeah.
4: You had those, you would see stars every game.
1: I can imagine so, because it rains a ton there, right? And they just, those soccer balls just soak up. They get heavy.
4: The cold ones hurt too, but I'm telling you that back in the day when the balls soaked up all the water.
1: Yeah.
4: Yes, I would guarantee concussion a game.
1: Oh, my. David, thanks for the call. Thank you very much. Thanks, everyone, for the calls. That was extremely informative. So just a reminder, if you want more from the VMS, we put up a podcast every day, and to find even more content on X, Instagram, and YouTube. But coming up next for our Toronto audience, did you see the messy game last weekend where four fans ran onto the field? Oh, boy. Are we ready for the World Cup? Really? Because it does not appear so. That's next on the Ben Mulrooney Show.
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9: From the National Newsroom of the Canadian Press, I'm Lisa Laporte. A presumptive positive case of hantavirus, first reported in BC yesterday, has been confirmed by a national lab test. The Public Health Agency of Canada confirmed the news in a statement today, noting the information has been provided to the World Health Organization. The positive case comes after four Canadians returned from a cruise ship in the Atlantic that saw a deadly outbreak of the Andes strain of hantavirus. Economists are expecting inflation to top 3% for April amid soaring gas prices. Statistics Canada is set to publish its latest inflation data on Tuesday as the agency's consumer price index reflects the full weight of the Iran war energy shock. LSEG Data and Analytics says a Reuters poll of economists calls for the headline inflation rate to jump sharply to 3.1% in April. That's up from 2.4%. In March. Experts say Canada's real estate market hasn't quite bloomed this spring, delaying the anticipated rebound from last year's downturn.
10: BMO senior economist Robert Kafsic says the conditions needed for a big rebound simply aren't in place at this point. Affordability has improved, but home prices and mortgage rates haven't come down enough to move the needle. The slow pace is also the culmination of factors, including the lack of population growth last year, which chilled the rental market and led to much lower investor demand for condos. However, Kafsic says there could be a reason for optimism given the resilience of the Canadian economy in the face of trade disruptions and global conflict. Michelle Zedekian, The Canadian Press.
9: The U.S. Department of Justice is finalizing a deal to establish a nearly $2 billion fund to finance payouts to political allies of President Donald Trump who claim they were wronged by the government. That's the proposal to settle Trump's $10 billion lawsuit against the IRS. Critics are questioning its legality. Here's ABC News Washington Bureau Managing Editor Catherine Falders.
11: Trump sued the IRS earlier this year after a tax contract leaked some of his tax records years ago. Trump also filed $230 million in claims against the Department of Justice for investigating him.
9: That was ABC News' Catherine Falders. At least four people were killed in Russia overnight in one of Ukraine's largest drone strikes on the country. Local authorities say dozens of others were injured in the strikes, which saw debris fall on Russia's largest airport in Moscow.
12: Just have all these songs in my head. Gotta get them out.
9: And the Michael Jackson biopic has reclaimed the number one spot at the North American box office. This is the Canadian Press. In sports, the Montreal Canadiens and Buffalo Sabres are heading to Game 7 after a Game 6 blowout in their NHL playoff series. The Sabres rallied from an early two-goal deficit to thump the Habs 8-3 with seven unanswered goals, forcing the winner-take-all game to decide the second-round playoff series. Canadiens captain Nick Suzuki talked about regrouping after his team's collapse.
13: Yeah, probably the worst game we've played, so we can... You know, we're only going up, and I think it's going to be important for guys to look at themselves in the mirror and say that we got an opportunity to win one game and to move on to the third rounds.
9: Game 7 goes tomorrow in Buffalo. The Toronto Maple Leafs have announced their parting ways with assistant GMs Brandon Pridham and Derek Clancy. And in Major League Baseball action today, the Toronto Blue Jays are playing the Detroit Tigers this hour. From the Canadian Press, I'm Lisa Laporte.

0: Graham, Rob Fade live across Canada this morning. I hope wherever I find you well. And you know what? One of the things that I can say is you have found me. Over the last couple of weeks, I have said that I have the worst email in the entire Chorus Radio Network, and it's kind of become my thing. You know, like, I don't have a lot of things yet. I don't have cool sound effects or a bigger platform, so I'm still kind of in my infancy on this front, but you guys have found me at rob.fay, which is rob.fai at chorusent.com, and that's chorus without an H. So it's rob.fai at C-O-R-U-S. ENT. I can't even say it. That's the reason that it's the worst email around. But you guys have found me. So in this segment, I would like to respond to some of the emails that you sent to me yesterday. One of them actually had to do with an event that took place last night, this MMA fight that was put on by one of the Paul brothers, which is a billion-dollar business at this point. It blows my mind. But first, one of the things that came across was a letter from a lady named Patty who said, I love your show, but I really wish that you would talk more about the pipeline. The pipeline. The one that, of course, Danielle Smith and Mark Carney say is a go, and then David Eby, Premier of British Columbia, says not so fast. What's really happening here, if I may respond to this, I'm going to respond to the MMA one. I'm going to respond to, did I get the dye out of my hairline? All of it before the segment is done. But here's what I want to get into with regards to the pipeline. I think what's really happening here is that BC is being asked to accept a national, quote unquote, national energy project that from its point of view carries all the risk while somebody else claims a majority of the reward. Coastal First Nations, which are a very influential nation here on the West Coast, have been really blunt that the tanker ban that's on the North Coast is simply not up for negotiation. And they're saying that there's no MOU, no federal provincial deal, no promise of economic benefit that's going to override their right and their title. And that is why this debate is so emotional. For people in this region, it isn't theoretical. It's everything. It's salmon, it's shoreline, it's fisheries, it's tourism, it's marine ecosystems. It's it's like a cultural identity. I mean, they've lived in these waters or around these waters for generations. So if you're in BC, and I know, ironically, we're broadcasting to all of Canada with the exception of British Columbia this hour. So they're the ones that aren't going to hear this. But if you're in BC, and I've been here since 1994, you have the memory of what happened the last time that a big energy dream was sold as inevitable. There is a really long history here of pipelines becoming flashpoints because the coast doesn't trust that promises about safety will survive contact with reality. The spill in this kind of environment wouldn't just be a cleanup bill. It would be a generational wound. So when people in BC say no, they're not just saying we don't like oil. I think we like oil. I think we understand what oil is. And I'm not the anti-oil guy. I am not the anti-pipeline guy. I think this needs to happen, which wouldn't sit well with the majority of listeners in Vancouver and British Columbia. But I'm trying to tell the rest of the country what I think BC is saying or thinking. And one of the things is that they don't believe the risk has honestly been priced into this. It hasn't been factored in. Now, the other side of the argument, it's not trivial. Alberta, Ottawa, they're saying that Canada has to think bigger, move these resources to the tidewaters and compete in the global markets, which I agree. This memorandum of understanding talks about a potential privately financed pipeline, and that there be co-ownership with First Nations and a process that would try to build a project of, I think, what did Mark Carney say, of national interest rather than just a provincial wish list. Now, supporters will argue that if Canada truly believes in economic sovereignty, then it can't keep trapping its own resources inland forever. You'll say that a country with this much energy wealth should be able to build infrastructure to export it, to create jobs and bring in revenue that helps fund everything else. You are correct. But so are they. Here is the counterpoint to that, that the trust gap is huge. And maybe that's the real story, that BC leaders, First Nations on the coast hear co-ownership, and they'll hear Mark Carney say benefits, and still come back to the same fundamental question. Why are we even talking about a project that depends on weakening or changing a tanker ban on the North Coast? If the project cannot go forward without major changes to a law that coastal communities view as foundational, this is the rock they will die on, then the economics are really only a part of the issue, right? The other half is, you know, political legitimacy. And right now, that legitimacy just isn't there. So Alberta and Ottawa, they'll talk about national strategy and this long-term competitiveness globally. BC coastal communities are talking about reconciliation and the right to say that some places are just too important to industrialize in this way. And those aren't small differences. That is two completely different ideas of what progress looks like. One says progress means building the project. The other says progress means knowing when not to build a project. And again, I'm not going to turn this into a whole moral cartoon because there is a serious argument on each side. Canada does, gosh, I mean, they do need to think about this. It's certainty. It's economic growth. It's whether we can continue to send the message that major infrastructure can be done in Canada. And at some point, this country has to decide whether it can reconcile this whole environmental caution thing with our economic ambition. But the answer from BC remains this. It's potential for who and at what cost? To me, if I could say this openly, it feels like the rest of Canada wants to have a big old party or a fundraiser of sorts, but they want to have it at BC's house. And BC's like, cool, if you want to come over to the party, you're welcome to, but we're going to need you to clean up afterwards. Or we're going to make sure that you don't drink too much so that you throw up in our backyard. Because that throw up, the stench isn't going to go away anytime soon. It's going to be here for a long time. So while you go home and reminisce on the great party that you had in BC, there's a province here that's got to do the cleanup. So the truth is this. Alberta sees a route to growth. BC sees a route to risk. And until these two visions can somehow be brought into the same room with real consent, not just this whole political pressure thing, this pipeline fight is going to keep coming back. It's not going away. All right, this one says, Rob, did you watch the MMA fight last night? I didn't. I broadcast yesterday's show, went to Nat Bailey Stadium in Vancouver, minor league affiliate of the Toronto Blue Jays, and they had a doubleheader. I came home, read a little bit of news, prepped for the show, and literally my face went into the pillow and I didn't see anything. But I will say this, if I may, very quickly on this. Ronda Rousey was a part of this conversation. Dana Lee Ganu was a part of this conversation, this alternate to the UFC. And they brought out some pretty decent names. And by the way, Ronda Rousey wanting 17 seconds, spoiler alert. So she retires to, as she says, go make babies now. But the reason right now that it is a big deal and some of these names are coming back and Dana White says that it is the return of Conor McGregor is because right now it is a very unique moment for boxing and MMA. Both sports feel important, but they also feel a little uneasy. People love combat sports, but they don't always love the product in the same way that they used to. So this is why star power is starting to get recycled again, because a lot of these promoters and a lot of these brands are reaching back to a better time with familiar names because new stars are becoming harder to find. There's that style clash. There's the tension. And it feels almost like that sport is just trying too hard to stay relevant. So if it's all nostalgia, people are going to tune out. They're going to want to see these new names, but the new names aren't delivering. So it's a really strange moment. But the culture's alive. It might even be stronger at the top than it's been in a while. But underneath it, there's just nothing there. So, yeah, very interesting time. And yes, I got the ink out of the forehead. For those who were listening yesterday, I dyed my hair. It spilled into my forehead. It was awful. But I did a little scrubbing, had some panic, had a little regret. There's a tiny faint tint. We'll call it artisanal staining. But I didn't have to go to the salon. I was able to figure it out myself. There you go. A little bit of everything. Okay, we're going to take a break here. When we come back, Premier Wab Kanu in Manitoba, ready to lock it down on social media and could be taking YouTube out of classrooms. We'll talk about other provinces and other countries that are either considering this or already doing it. And then we'll talk about why Manitoba might be ahead of the curve. I'm Rob Fay. Good morning, Canada. 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
23: Hey, it's Greg Brady. Hope you have a great long weekend. Enjoy Victoria Day. Enjoy the great weather. We've waited long enough. You also potentially have more stores open on Monday thanks to new laws. Are you going to take advantage? Did you take advantage? And we always talk about Doug Ford and the provincial government and environmental protections, but killer whales. We'll tell you something you might need to know about a lack of protection and legislation for these amazing, amazing mammals. That's coming up on Tuesday's show. See you then.
0: Back to the program. Wherever I find you, I hope I find you well. So Manitoba is getting ready. They're fixing to put in a social media ban. And it's one of those ideas that sounds simple at first, but the more you look at it, the more complicated it gets. And that is why I think this story matters, because this is not just about kids and their phones. It's actually about how much control government should have over the online world and how far they are willing to go to protect young people. We're going to get into this from two different perspectives, because one is obviously in the classroom. The other one is just in totality. Here is Premier Wab Kanu, and he's basically saying when it comes to funding these tech giants, he's out.
1: You're doing those very, very awful things to kids, all in the names of a few likes, all in the name of more engagement, and all in the name of money. More money for a group of rich tech bros who already have a ton of money.
0: So he's framing this as a move to protect kids from social media addiction, harmful content, and pressure, and the nonstop pull of platforms that are built to keep people scrolling so that the tech bros can make their money. And honestly, a lot of parents are going to hear that and say, finally, somebody is doing something. Because every parent knows the fight over screens is real. Every teacher knows that too. And every classroom has felt it. I teach at a university. And even though these kids are young adults now, I can't tell you how many times I actually have to physically look at somebody and say, can you put your phone down? And it's not because they're using a translator or they're using some AI source to better themselves in the classroom. They're watching a show. They're texting with their friends. But here's where it gets tricky, to get back to the point. The very same thing that Manitoba says it wants to limit might be one of the tools that teachers actually rely on. So what's coming out here is the province's ban could make it even harder for teachers to use things like YouTube in classrooms, which is a huge issue because YouTube is not just entertainment. It's not just a squirrel on a skateboard. It's where a lot of learning happens. I use YouTube almost every single class that I teach at Kwantlen Polytechnic University. I'm on the journalism, in the journalism faculty, obviously not in the English one. It's a really big tool, and that is the tension right there. You want to protect kids from the bad side of the internet, but you also don't want to make schools lose access to a very useful tool. And that's kind of what makes this feel like it's such a big shift. Because Manitoba isn't just talking about social media in a casual sense. It's including AI chatbots as well. And that means this isn't just about TikTok or Instagram. This is about a much broader question. What kind of digital tools should young people be allowed to use? And who then gets to decide? Now, to be fair, Manitoba's not doing this in a vacuum. Around the world, countries are already moving in this direction. There's a website called TechCrunch. They did a story that showed Australia has already banned social media for children under 16. Denmark, France, Spain, Greece, Slovenia, Indonesia, all moving towards some kind of restriction for younger users. It is usually 16 and under. So Manitoba is not really a random outlier here. It is part of a much bigger global reaction to the fear that social media is doing real damage to kids. And I think that is the key point. We got to keep our eye on the prize here. This is happening because people are losing patience with the idea that big tech should police itself. I mean, think about it. For all of these years, the message was basically trust the platforms, learn the algorithms, trust them, and then trust the parental controls which are within them. But a lot of people no longer believe that that's enough. And now governments like Wab Kanu are stepping in and saying, if the platform won't protect the kid, we will. Now, the pushback is going to be obvious. A ban, and again, a ban sounds strong, but strong doesn't always mean smart. So the question that I have is, how do you enforce this? How do you stop kids from getting around it? I had two kids, and boy, they could work around a problem like nobody's business. And how do you make sure that schools and libraries and the teachers within these institutions aren't caught in the middle? And then the bigger moral question, where do you draw the line between real protection and overreach from your government? That is why this debate is really tricky. And that is why this debate is so, so important. Because on one side, you have a real concern. You got kids' mental health, you got online safety, and the way that these platforms are built solely to hook attention. On the other side, you have the risk of going too far and making life harder for schools, for families who use these tools for good. It's good versus evil, isn't it? I would say this. Manitoba is reacting to a real problem. And a tip of the cap to them for doing this. But once you start banning parts of the digital world, you have to be really careful not to ban the useful parts along with the harmful ones. That's the challenge. Do we want to protect our kids? Absolutely. But you don't want to accidentally turn your classrooms into collateral damage. And that's why I think this story was going to hit such a nerve. Because it's not really just about social media. It's about what kind of online world we think kids should grow up in, and then who will pay the price when the government decides to draw the line. So let's say YouTube is restricted. How would these teachers still use videos? Remember the old days when they bring in the reel-to-reel? Gosh, I miss those days. I had a teacher that never knew how to put the tape from the one of the reels to the other reels, and we get 10 free minutes of just laughing with our friends. Just never figured it out. The teachers can play videos on their own device and then show it in a class without giving students open access to YouTube. That'd probably be a workaround. I was trying to think of like two or three different reasons that you or ways that a teacher could navigate this as a guy that has to use it himself. Schools can let teachers approve specific YouTube videos so that students can watch only the ones that are cleared for class use. But again, does that become a school jurisdictional thing? Does that become a government jurisdictional thing? Like even books, there's certain books that you can't read publicly in certain provinces in this country. Maybe YouTube, and I think YouTube already has this. Lessons through a school-approved system. Because there is a platform called YouTube Education, and it is not regular YouTube. It is there specifically for educational purposes. So maybe that is the way that they go. I don't think a restriction is going to necessarily mean no videos.

0: actually why schools usually try to separate student access from teacher access so that the classroom can still actually be a useful video content without handing kids this unlimited feed. I get it. I understand it. And I'd love to hear from you on this. Hit me up on my socials at Rob Fay, which is R-O-B, F as in Frank, A-I. I'm on YouTube. Or actually, I'm not on YouTube. Maybe I am on YouTube. I don't even remember. I'm on social media like Twitter and I think Blue Sky still, believe it or not. And also, you can hit me up on the worst email in the entire Chorus Radio Network. It's rob.fay@chorusent.com. I would love to hear from you on whether or not you think this is a good idea and where you think the pitfalls might be. When we come back, there is a dementia study that isn't just a small win. It's a big win. Dr. Saskia Savanathan from the Brainwell Institute is going to stop by on the other side of the break to let us know why, if you're a family that is battling dementia, hope might be on the right, on the horizon and the way. I'm Rob Fay, back with more after this.
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12: I'm Dr. Travis Vandenberg. I'm a veterinarian.
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14: Simba has suffered for years, howling in pain. 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
13: The gastroenteritis, the vomiting, it all cleared up. As far as natural, non-GMO cat food, I don't think you can find a

0: welcome back to the program. We are efforting Dr. Saskia Savanathan. She is somebody who's been doing important work on one of the most difficult issues in healthcare, which is dementia. And April brought a small but very meaningful win for Canada's dementia community after a strong push to keep funding alive for the National Dementia Strategy. That strategy was designed to improve awareness and support research for people living with dementia and also for the caregivers looking after them. With that window ending, the funding window, and no clear commitment to continue it, there was real concerns about what would happen next. But again, Dr. Savanathan, who's the founder of a company called the Brainwell Institute, had been at the center of that conversation. And it looks as if they were able at the 11th hour to get said funding, which is a pretty big deal. So good for them for doing it. And more than anything, we're going to have to just try and hope that, again, we can get a hold of her, because I don't want to steal the thunder from her as we get ready for this interview. But it was a really big win for them, because that moment shows that Canada's got dementia on the radar after 2 years of some pretty significant uncertainty. That for me is important. And if you've got dementia in your family, the one thing that I can say is it's not easy. It's one of the toughest, it might be one of the toughest, if not the one toughest disease for a whole family. Because when you lose someone while they're still here, it's heartbreaking. It's one of those issues that gets more personal the more you understand it. And it's not just about memory loss. It affects families. It affects caregivers, independence, and really the day-to-day dignity of the people who live with it. And what stands out to me right now is that there is still no cure, which is why the funding that Dr. Savanathan and her, you know, colleagues getting is such a big deal, because there's progress in how we think about it, but we still need more research, research for earlier detection, symptom management, lifestyle prevention, independence. I mean, that dementia is not just one single disease. The people who experience it in very different ways. I had a friend whose mom had dementia, and just watching from a distance was hard for me. And I wasn't even in the room. I think one of the bigger problems with dementia is a stigma. Too often people wait too long to talk about the symptoms because they're really too afraid to label it, or because families try to just handle it alone. That was one thing that I learned from my friend, is they tried to be independent. They didn't want to embarrass their family, but they wanted to make sure that the family member had dignity. But that just makes everything harder. And the reality is, the sooner people can get support, the better the outcome can be for both the person who lives with the dementia, and then again, for the people around them. Another big issue is caregivers. They carry a huge load, and many are doing it while they're also raising kids or dealing with their own stress. So again, dementia care is not just a medical issue. It is a family issue and a public policy issue. So my honest thought is on this, and we might not be able to get the doctor for this segment, but we'll try maybe for another minute, and then we'll have to just push it back to another day. Dementia isn't about shame. It's actually about support and a better care system. So while you let the doctors do the research, we have to still, in real time, right now, find ways to make life better for the people who are already living with it. I was doing some research in advance of this, if you'll allow me, and I'm not just trying to stretch for time. There were some things here that I didn't realize, and I wanted to make sure. I try to do this with every topic, do a little research before I bring on a guest. And I came across some of the risk factors for dementia, and some of them caught me by surprise. I wasn't expecting this. This is from Canada's Public Health, so this is not just me winging it. Infrequent social contact was one of the risk factors for dementia. You don't talk to people. You kind of just hibernate. You do your own thing. Well, that can actually lead to symptoms. Physical inactivity. If you drink too much. If you don't educate yourself. I just thought back to my... And even untreated vision loss. There are certain ones like smoking, excessive alcohol consumption, a head injury. These are all things that I think are standard fare, that if you do these things, you risk a number of different ailments, including dementia. But I didn't realize that by not having social contact, by limiting that, and maybe just burying your head in your phone and not having physical contact or verbal contact or really engaging with people, that that could be something that would factor in later in life for dementia. That was a really surprising one. I did not expect that one. There's also ways that you can reduce these challenges. And I'm not just saying go out to the bar and start just high-fiving everybody. One of the other ones that you got to tackle is high blood pressure. It's actually super common, super treatable, and one of the clearest midlife risk factors that is linked to dementia. Again, all in advance of this interview, I was just sitting back thinking, okay, well, let me research this. But here is, if you wanted to start somewhere and you wanted to do something that was practical and in good order, here's a few things you should do. Check your blood pressure. 120 over 80, that matters. If you smoke, you got to stop. Move more. Stand up, move around the house. If you don't want to go for a walk, you don't want to find a path, that's fine. But at least get up and move around. If you have hearing issues, if you have vision difficulties, those are things that need to get addressed. And again, if you're overweight and you also might be a candidate for something like high cholesterol or diabetes, do try to get that checked. Because again, all of the things that I just mentioned to you are early factors or risk factors that are linked to dementia. There's no perfect first factor for everybody. The best choice is to simply find the one that is the most urgent for you, the easiest to perhaps improve, or maybe the most likely to help when it comes to all the other risks that you're currently dealing with right now. I have a few of those that I need to look at and didn't have the chance to earlier, but we'll definitely do that now. Here's what I will say. We will try to get the doctor a little bit later in the show. We've got a few blank spots in our rundown, so I'll see if I can't sneak a conversation with her here. I'm very lucky, and I say this with all due respect, I'm very lucky that I've been close to somebody who had dementia, so I can speak to it. But if you've had some challenges, I would love to hear from you on this. And I'm not saying you have to get on the phone, but one of the things that I'd love to hear from you is just how did you deal with it? If you were a caregiver, or if it was a mother or a father or somebody who was close to you, because, you know, we talk about the person that's physically dealing with it. The people around in the family, that becomes a full-time job, a full-time responsibility. And you still got to try to live your life. You still got to go to work and you still got to be normal, quote unquote, when in actuality, when you go home for those times that you got to go back and face the music, it's hard. It's the equivalent, I think, of having a child. It really is, except the child happens to be 5 foot five, or, you know, maybe if it's your father, a little bit taller. And man, it's debilitating to say for sure. And again, I don't want to get you down on a wonderful long weekend Sunday, but I'd love to hear if you've ever had engagement with something like dementia and how this new funding might give you a little bit of hope if you're currently dealing with it, or maybe if it didn't work out in your situation, how that funding would have helped your family and what have you. Okay, we're going to take a break here. On the other side of the break, 3D printing homes. It's amazing that we're even going to bring this topic up. 3D printers about 5 years ago would make something that's big enough for, a mug that might hold your coffee or a little knickknack for your desk. But now they've got 3D printers that are big enough to create a full-sized house. The question that I have, and we're going to ask another doctor, by the way, Srikanta Das is going to stop by. She's with the University of Windsor, no relation to Winter. We're going to ask the question, will this become the new affordable housing? Because again, if you're just thinking about it from a 3D printing perspective, it is just a fraction of the price. I don't know how it would work from a seismic perspective, but I mean, it could be the new affordable way to put a roof over some Canadians' heads. So on the other side of the break, 3D printing homes, is it feasible? We'll get into that next. I'm Rob Fay, and this is Weekends Heard Across the Chorus Radio Network.
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0: Welcome back to the program. There is a housing project in Ontario that is raising some significant eyebrows because the house was created thanks to 3D printing. I repeat, 3D printing. And very, very cool. It's a collaborative effort of Habitat for Humanity, the Bridge Youth Resource Center, NIDUS 3D, and of course, the University of Windsor Department of Civil and Environmental Engineering. So a couple of firsts here. It's the first time in Canada that houses were printed on site, first multiplex printed in North America, and the first building in North America printed using traditional cement concrete rather than this proprietary mortar mix. So it's a big deal. At the University of Windsor, Windsor. I keep saying the University of Winter. We'll get there one day, I promise. Maybe I should go back to school myself. Professor Srikanta Das is there and has been looking in on this project, and I would love to ask some questions of the professor. So good morning to you.
17: Good morning, Rob.
0: Well, in its simplest terms, because I think there's a lot of people that are curious, maybe hearing this for the first time, what does 3D printed housing actually mean in practical terms?
17: Oh, it's a robotic construction. So currently the construction is done by mostly by human, right? The crew members. So what we're trying to replace is a majority of this crew member with a robot. That's all it is. It's a robot going to go and do most of the work. There are still some work done by human like us, you and me, but most of the work should be done or is done through the robot.
0: So the Windsor and Leamington projects are being described as major firsts in Canada and across North America. Why is this such an important milestone?
17: Oh, this is a new technology. You know, the construction sector has been, I don't know how many years, maybe many decades, has not changed anything. You know, they have been using the same tool, same manual intensive labor process, not very environmentally friendly. There are a lot of wastage. It takes a long time to build something. And of course, it's expensive because the labor intensive and other thing. But so what we're trying to do to cut down all of this, construction time, cost of labor, material wastage, and there are other benefits. So this has the potential to revolutionize the construction of the industry through use a big robot to do, I'll say, 60 to 70% of the work of the home construction.
0: So it doesn't take a contractor completely out of the equation, but essentially it makes it maybe cheaper, easier, and faster?
17: Yes, it's not there yet. This technology is still evolving. So right now, also between 60 to 70% of the construction is done by this. I mean, the whole structure is done by this. So your plumbing, heating, you know, roofing, windows still done the same way we do it now. So that's why it says 60 to 70%, not 100%. But there are technology coming up. We'll see in 5 to 10 years, people will build a roof with a robot, another robot, not the same robot. We'll put the windows through another robot. So it's coming. It's just a step one of the robotic construction.
0: I'd be very curious, Doctor, about things like testing for strength and, some tougher conditions. What have you learned so far about how these buildings hold up in the real conditions?
17: Oh, yeah. So we have done lots of tests. So University of Windsor has the biggest, the tallest and the largest testing lab in Canada. So we have tested the full-scale wall. We tested the beam. We haven't tested the column yet, but we are going to do it. Right now, we are printing another building on campus at the University of Windsor, which is three-story high. So part of that project, which is funded by FedDev Ontario. So we are testing full-scale again, a lot of new walls, a lot of beams, columns, and everything. So it's been tested, and I have lots of publication, technical paper on that. If you're interested, I can send it to you. There is no question, better material than the regular concrete we use, because this concrete is very high strength. It's like between 50 and 60 MPa, whereas the regular concrete would be between 30 and 40 MPa.
0: Dr. Srikanta Das is with the University of Windsor, joining us here on Weekends, heard across the Chorus Radio Network. I got to think, if let's say everything goes to plan and we start to see the evolution of this technology, I think of remote areas, northern areas, indigenous communities where traditional construction is really difficult and really expensive. I know that people think about doing this in urban areas, but would this not be a great tool to use in the burbs?
17: Yeah, so the technology or implication or application of this technology has to start from somewhere, right? So easy way to start was in the urban area. That's what we do during the pandemic time in 2020 in collaboration with the Habitat for Humanity, which was funded by CMSC. Now we're doing another one on campus, which is also University of Windsor campus, which is like funded by FedDev. But I'm in negotiation or discussion with an indigenous community to take it to their community. Yeah, you're right. This technology is probably better suitable for remote and indigenous community. There has to be partnership. That's what I'm looking for, the partnership between our indigenous community and us. So once I figure that out, once we get the, some funding from some source of government or the CMSC, you know, FedDev or other sources, yeah, we'll go for that. That's my next target, yes.
0: So let's say hypothetically, and I'm just going to put a big round number out there. Let's say for a regular house, it costs $100,000. How much would it cost if you were to use a 3D technology? Would it, like, how much of a reduction would you say? If a regular house is $100,000, a 3D house would be blank.
17: Okay, so if we compare the timber house, which is most of our residential homes made of wood, right? So this is not wood house. This is different, you know, it's much stronger, much resistant to wind, flood, and everything. Still, we made a lot of saving in Leamington house. So I don't know the exact number Habitat for Humanity has it, but my guess is we saved about 20 to 30% there, even though, remember that that project was done during pandemic where all the supply chain was disrupted. So and we're doing the one now, which is also, we believe we will be able, the one we're doing now is a net zero housing. 3D printed house is the first one in the world. Will be the net zero 3D printed house, three story high. And we're hoping to save between 20 to 30%. We don't know yet because the building has not been done. So once it's done, we can give you the better math.
0: And I'm just looking at some of the pictures that you guys were kind enough to send to me. There is an external wall. There's an internal wall. There are beams. So this isn't just slabs of concrete that have been, you know, gently placed on top of each other. This is a very similar structure. It kind of looks like a modern day brick, if you will.
17: Yes. Yeah, that's exactly right, Rob. So it's a, you know, the concrete brick, not the clay brick, the we call concrete block. The building is done similar way the concrete block is, building is done. If you look at the most of the residential building, like, you know, the factories and the, you know, Costco's, and the, they have those walls, right? And the superstore. So this is kind of similar. Instead of using the block, we're using the robot to do the same work as the block does. It's a concrete building. It is not a timber building. You write that way, yes.
0: Very interesting technology. Doctor, I'm so glad that you stopped by to talk about it today. And I'll provide a link on my social media so that people can take a peek at it. But more than anything, thank you for your time, especially on a long weekend Sunday. Let's speak again in the future.
17: Okay. Thank you very much, Rob. Thank you. Have a good day.
0: My pleasure. You as well. Dr. Srikanta Das stopping by to talk about 3D printed housing. Very impressive. Very cool. And again, we've seen 3D printing. This is not new technology, but on this scale is what I think makes it really engaging, is in the fact that you're looking at a way to create housing that, as he said, could be 25 to 30% more affordable than the standard way to build. And this isn't trying to undercut those who build houses. This is just an alternate way to maybe provide a basic style house for people in areas that maybe don't have that luxury right now, which is why they partnered with Habitat for Humanity, which is why they're potentially looking at northern regions and indigenous areas or places that really don't have the luxuries that some of us take for granted. I think it's a really interesting conversation. So I'll post that on my social media feed at Twitter, at Rob Fay. Have a look if you get the chance. And again, love to have you as a part of the conversation. All right, we'll take a break here, working our way towards the top of the hour. News, weather, traffic coming your way, everything relevant to your Saturday morning. On the other side, summer is also fast approaching, and students who are crossing the stage to get their degrees and their certificates are having a tough time finding a gig. We're going to talk with a capital investment company about how students can navigate those choppy waters next. I'm Rob Fay. This is Weekends here on the Chorus Radio Network.
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5: From the National Newsroom of the Canadian Press, I'm Lisa Laporte. Lab testing has confirmed the presumptive positive case of the Andy strain of hantavirus reported in British Columbia.
6: The Public Health Agency of Canada confirmed the positive results in a statement today. British Columbia's provincial health officer announced yesterday that one of four Canadians who is isolating in the province after being on a cruise ship where there was a hantavirus outbreak received a presumptive positive test. Dr. Bonnie Henry told a news conference that that person was part of a couple from the Yukon who were isolating and developed mild symptoms Thursday, including a fever and a headache. Tests have confirmed the other person from the Yukon has tested negative. Don Mitchell, The Canadian Press.
5: Now for an update on an Ebola outbreak in Africa.
7: After more than 300 suspected cases and at least 88 deaths, the World Health Organization says the Ebola outbreak in Congo and Uganda is a public health emergency of international concern. Dr. Jean Kaseya, Director General of Africa Centers for Disease Control and Prevention, tells Sky News that there is not a vaccine for the strain of Ebola in Congo and Uganda.
8: Western countries, they don't understand that when Africa is affected, they are also at risk. Because people are flying every day. And it means building strong system, supporting Africa, investing in Africa.
7: The WHO says a laboratory-confirmed case has also been reported in Congo's capital. That's about 620 miles from the outbreak's epicenter, suggesting a possible wider spread. I'm Donna Water.
5: Today is the International Day Against Homophobia, Biphobia, and Transphobia. Queer Momentum's Executive Director Faye Johnstone says Canada is at a critical juncture where it must decide whether it will be inclusive of everyone or not. Economists are expecting inflation to top 3% for April amid soaring gas prices. Statistics Canada is set to publish its latest inflation data on Tuesday as the agency's consumer price index reflects the full weight of the Iran war energy shock. LSEG Data and Analytics says a Reuters poll of economists calls for the headline inflation rate to jump sharply to 3.1% in April. That's up from 2.4% in March. If you're interested in getting a piece of SpaceX, you can do so starting next month.
9: The Wall Street Journal reporting that Elon Musk's rocket company is planning to go public on June 12th with what could be the biggest public offering of all time. SpaceX looking to raise as much as $80 billion with the IPO. It comes after Musk recently put his XAI artificial intelligence business under the SpaceX umbrella.
5: That was ABC's Dave Packer. And Canadian singer, songwriter, and global music icon Shania Twain will host the 61st Academy of Country Music Awards tonight in Las Vegas. This is the Canadian Press. In sports, the Toronto Blue Jays and Detroit Tigers are at play this hour in the major leagues. In NBA action, it's Game 7 tonight between the Detroit Pistons and Cleveland Cavaliers to determine who will face the New York Knicks in the NBA's Eastern Conference Finals. The Toronto Maple Leafs are parting ways with assistant GMs Brandon Pridham and Derek Clancy. The announcement comes after the team fired head coach Craig Berube on Wednesday. In NHL playoff action, the Buffalo Sabres clawed their way back from elimination against the Montreal Canadiens. Here's ABC's Rhiannon Alley.
10: Buffalo trailed in the first period, 3-2. Looked like it was over, but they had plenty of time. They turned things around. They went on an unanswered scoring surge. They had three goals in the second, then another three in the third. The Canadiens missing their chance to close out the series on home ice. The Sabres handily defeating the Canadiens 8-3.
5: Game 7 goes tomorrow night in Buffalo. From the Canadian Press, I'm Lisa Laporte.
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12: You got these kids that are going across the stage. They're getting their certifications. They're getting their degrees. And then they've got to get a job. But right now, BC's unemployment rate is sitting at 6.8% as local businesses are looking to keep their staffs lean and some have paused hiring. So new grads may not see many new job openings this summer, which is not good news. Hash Abouhosen is a chief growth officer at Merchant Growth. Kind enough to join me. Hash, good morning to you.
13: Morning, Rob. Thanks for having me.
12: I feel like I've painted a pretty bleak picture for those who are graduating, but the reality is the numbers sometimes don't lie, or do they?
13: You know, I think like with any period of uncertainty, there's always, you know, a lot of fear, some of which proves to be true in retrospect and some of which doesn't. So I think there's definitely some challenges for new grads at the moment. Uncertainty is always a challenge for business, and there's no shortage of uncertainty right now. The tariff war, obviously, last year created some uncertainty. The war in the Middle East, in Iran, is also causing some uncertainty. And that is causing businesses to consider pausing hiring. You're seeing that in our survey data. You're seeing that in some of the employment data that's coming out. And in times like this, businesses tend to rely more on their existing staff and keeping them employed rather than bringing on new staff. That's where sometimes new grads can feel the impact the most. And of course, you know, we're living in a time of tremendous change around AI, and that's also impacting the way that businesses are making hiring decisions and who they hire. So with that said, I think there's also a tremendous amount of opportunity, especially for new grads, especially for those, as they tend to be more digitally native, leveraging AI to really change the way in which they can impact businesses. And we're seeing it in our own business. And so it's not all bad. I think there's still a lot of opportunity, but you know, it is the reality, and grads need to sort of think about how they are approaching the job market.
12: You had mentioned that many businesses might be protecting their current staff instead of hiring new people. What drives that mindset? I mean, we can talk about tariffs and operating costs. Is it something else maybe we're not thinking of?
13: I mean, some of it is honestly just loyalty. I think all the business owners that we talk to are extremely loyal to their staff and to their community. And, you know, they've worked with a lot of people for a long time and they want to make sure that they honor that. That's one. You know, another one is just that these are experienced people that know the business, know the clients. And so when capital is relatively tight, as it often can be for small businesses on a seasonal basis or where, you know, sales are slower or costs are higher, businesses need to be more selective on how they use that capital. And again, they're going to bet on the known quantity, which is thinking about how do they maybe find ways to make their existing staff more productive, more fully employed, rather than potentially taking a bet on growth and new hiring.
12: Hash, in your report, you brought up restaurants. I cut my teeth in my 20s until I kind of got some footing in this industry in restaurants and nightclubs. I was a landscaper for a summer. And these are some of the fields right now that are, in fact, scaling back. Is there an industry out there right now that you look at and you say, you know what? I know that it's lean times, but as a student, you might still get a job if you were to look here. Is there an industry that's at least still stable and looking to hire as we get into our summer months?
13: Fun fact, Rob, my first job is also in that industry. In fact, as a Vancouverite, you'd also probably recognize my first job was actually on Grass Mountain selling hot dogs on the patio.
12: I sold hot dogs at Nat Bailey.
13: There you go. Then I moved into the pizza business. So I think that for this summer, you know, FIFA is a big deal. You know, it's going to bring a lot of tourism, a lot of activity. And so I do think that hospitality is still an attractive place to be in Canada, especially for this summer. I still think that you have seasonal hiring around stuff like accounting. You know, no matter what's going on with the economy, taxes still need to get paid. And so you are still seeing demand in and around industries like that. And then I think that, you know, for Canada broadly, there is hopefully going to be a certain commodity or resources renaissance, of sorts, partially because some amount of inflation is causing a big demand for oil, big demand for gold and minerals, and Canada's making investments in and around that sector. So as I said before, there's some uncertainty, but there's still going to be a lot of opportunity, and people got to go where the growth is. And those are some of the things that that are top of mind right now.
12: So there's always this kind of conception about being a part-timer or being a contract worker, and that you're not full-time, so you're not truly invested in by the organization. I'm curious to know, beyond that maybe misconception, why is the shift happening where we're seeing more part-timers and more contract workers? Is that simply because they don't want to pay benefits, or is this a shift that's likely to last?
13: You know, I think the shift is probably driven partially by the businesses, partially by the team members themselves. From the business perspective, again, going back to this theme of uncertainty, when you do have more uncertainty, the hiring a part-time or contract worker gives you more flexibility. If you're not sure what business is going to be like 6 months from now, hiring a part-time or contract worker allows you to maybe test someone out, test growth without the added restriction and commitment that comes with a full-time hire. Part of the thinking, I think, as well, is that people's own lifestyles are also, to some extent, also more interested in contract or part-time work. That's part of it. I'm not saying that's the whole reason by any means, but I think that there's sort of changing ideas in society about what a job looks like. It's not just sort of that people have the same job for 20 years and it's full-time and they do a 9-to-5. People like more flexibility. So it's a bit of both, I think.
12: Hash Abelhosen is the Chief Growth Officer at Merchant Growth, joining me here on Weekends Across the Chorus Radio Network. You said something that I thought was really intriguing. You said that there's a bigger issue underneath the headline number two as Canada's businesses' productivity declines. I would love for you to flesh this out. Are we at risk of adding jobs without really improving competitiveness? And what would need to change for that to improve?
13: Yeah, I'm glad you asked. I think with a lot of the discourse in around productivity, affordability, our economic growth in Canada, productivity really is at the heart of it. And it is the silent disease that I think has been ailing us as a country for many years. And when you look at how our productivity has evolved as a country versus the United States, our productivity is actually down over the past 10 years, while the US is up 10%. And that productivity really drives competitiveness, creates, you know, drives job creation. It really is at the core. And if you peel the layers back, there's a couple of things driving that. One is access to capital. And the reality is for small businesses, they are often too big to be served within a normal branch environment at a bank, but too small to be served in the commercial banking arm. So they often just go unaddressed. Where our business comes in and where we found the opportunity and where we're able to really hopefully move the needle for the Canadian economy is we have found a way to serve businesses and give them the capital that they need so they can make the investments. They can invest in the equipment, invest in the software to actually make them more competitive, both locally and internationally. And then, of course, you have things like regulation, you have things like taxes, and you have things like the ability for business owners to retain more of the capital that they earn and use that to reinvest and grow their business on an ongoing basis. So yeah, I think productivity is a underreported challenge. And one of the things that we are doing to try to move that needle is really attack it right at the heart of it, which is get capital to the entrepreneurs that need it and know how to deploy it in their business best.
12: Right now, you're looking at small businesses, and I've been an owner of a small business. I owned a restaurant a couple of years ago, and one of the biggest problems that I had was trying to define what I was to the banks and to financiers. And it was always a challenge because one wanted more, one didn't think I qualified. And I think communication is a big part of this, Hash, and just letting these small businesses know how they can flourish and what they've got to do, because usually, as a small business owner, I got tight and I didn't hire and I didn't spend.
13: That's
12: which
13: right.
12: In essence, when I look back, maybe if I did spend and push through that wall, I would have been more successful.
13: You experiencing what a lot of the business owners that work with us experience. And again, when you confront the traditional banking system, a process of getting a loan might take months. And so even though you might be successful, you know, you often need that capital maybe now. You know, maybe there's an opportunity that exists today to expand your business and serve a client that's not going to be around a couple of weeks from now. They're going to go to somewhere else. Or you're tight on cash flow and you know, you've experienced it before, you never want to be there again. So you decide just to hold off. The question of like whether you could ultimately get a loan from a bank is one question, but there's also the question of how long it takes. And you know, months is not the time scale that most business owners have to wait, let alone the time investment required. So again, going back to a theme of uncertainty, it's a different form of uncertainty. It's a different form of access to capital. It's a different way that you can invest in your people, in your business, etc.
12: Merchantgrowth.com is where you can find Hash and his company, financing built for small businesses. Hash, it's kind of like the house that Jack built. If the small business is good, then the hiring can happen. Then those students getting their degrees can actually get a job. So it all works in synchronicity, doesn't it?
13: Yeah, absolutely. Maybe this will encourage you to get back into the business and entrepreneurship game.
12: Not in restaurants, I can tell you that much, but Hash, the conversation's valued. And again, we couldn't have picked a better time. Middle of May is when a lot of people are having their commencements and getting ready for their grad. So hopefully this conversation stimulates people to focus in the right areas and get things done. So thank you for the time today. Let's keep in contact.
13: Thank you. Really appreciate it.
12: That was Hash Abelhusen, Chief Growth Officer at Merchant Growth, taking us to the break. When we come back, are late-night talk shows still relevant beyond a couple of social media clips? We'll talk about that next. 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
24: Hey, Roms. I was lucky enough to be one of the final guests on our friend Stephen Colbert's show over on our rival network, CBS. On Monday night, I was joined by fellow late-night host Jimmy Kimmel, John Oliver, and Seth Meyers. There we are there. It was so fun. It was super fun. We love Stephen and everyone that works over there at The Late Show. We got together. We started this podcast called The Strike Force 5 after it was 2023 in solidarity with the writers.
12: That is Jimmy Fallon, one of the five, which will soon be four, faces of late night television. And I'm not going to get into the reason that Stephen Colbert is leaving. Again, you can talk about Paramount and Donald Trump and all those conspiracy theories, and may they be right, may they be wrong. But I got a question for you this morning. Late night talk shows are still around, but my question is, do they have the same grip on culture that they used to? I don't think they do anymore. And I think that's because the whole media world has changed around them. Audiences are getting smaller. The attention span is getting shorter. And people no longer wait until 11:30 in the evening to hear what everybody is talking about. Now we just scroll and look for the sound bites. For a long time, and maybe I'm going to show a little bit of my gray hair in this conversation, but late night was one of those places where the country gathered. You'd get the big political jokes. You'd get the celebrity interview. The host would shape the conversation for the next morning. It was a really big deal. And if you got booked on one of those shows as a celebrity or an aspiring comedian or what have you, it really meant something. It's almost like it was kind of like the stamp of relevance. But now a lot of that has moved to clips and podcasting and YouTube and social media and whatever can get shared first. And that is the reason that this is becoming a bigger problem for late night. It's competing in a world that it wasn't really built for. Shows are still trying to do that full hour of content in a world that really only wants 45 seconds of it. The best joke, the sharpest moment, the most emotional part of the interview, those are the parts that survive online, and the rest really gets skipped or clipped or just outright ignored. So the show itself has become less important than the piece of it that will get posted the next day. So that has changed the business. I mean, I was trying to do a ranking, and I'll get into ranking late night hosts in a moment, but hosts used to be larger than life figures. Now, essentially, they're just content generators. They still have the talent. They're very good at what they do. But the audience no longer treats them like it's must-watch television. People don't organize their nights around late night anymore. They consume it when they want, where they want, and that is just if they even see it at all. And honestly, a part of the reason is that the tone has shifted too. Late night used to be, and I don't want to sound like the old curmudgeon-y guy, oh, it's better in the old day, but late night used to feel like it was almost like a release valve, a place where, you know, you had some really smart comedy and it kind of met up with current events in a way that felt fresh. I actually think it's now way too overproduced, too dependent on the same political beats over and over and over and over again. And when that format gets stale, viewers in today's world, they just move on. And they don't have to stay loyal just because the show is famous. The other issue for me when it comes to late night is trust. Audiences have become way more selective about who they listen to. And a lot of people now get their commentary from comedians or independent creators, live streamers who are a lot more direct. They don't have the polish of the radio guy or the late night guy. And that's a problem for us, not for them. Late night can feel like it's speaking at people instead of with them. And in this environment, that is a really big deal. It is one of my, not to put myself on nearly the level that these gentlemen are on, but it's one of the challenges that I face is, am I too refined? Am I too radio? Am I not conversing with you? Am I not just the guy sitting over there in the passenger seat? I don't ever want to be too polished. And so I don't think that the real story is whether or not late night is dead, but it's that it's no longer the center of conversation the way that it used to be. It's still kind of there. It's part of the landscape, but it's no longer the place that culture goes to first. And maybe that's the biggest shift of all. Is the power move from the program to the platform? It doesn't mean that people stop liking comedy. It just means that they found other places to get it. And once that happened, late night really had a fight and had to fight a lot harder to stay relevant. And in some ways, it's just never caught up. So in doing my research, obviously you've got the big four, or the big five, depending on how deep you want to go here. You got Stephen Colbert, whose show ends at the end of this coming week. You got Jimmy Kimmel Live, who goes back and forth with Donald Trump all the time. You got The Tonight Show with the lighthearted Jimmy Fallon. You've got The Daily Show, which I think is brilliant. And you, if you want to stretch, you can go into Late Night with Seth Meyers or Last Week Tonight with John Oliver. You're probably like, boy, there's a lot of shows out there. Yeah, there still are like five or six key shows. But I was trying to think, okay, before this digital influence, before Fallon and Kimmel and The Daily Show, could you rank your top three all time? And I won't even allow you to get to number one because the king is still Johnny Carson, still the gold standard, defined modern late night and turned it into a national institution. And you know what? There's probably a lot of people out there 30 and under who have no idea who I'm talking about. They don't know who Ed McMahon is. Johnny Carson, maybe they've seen him on a late night infomercial. But to me, was the guy that really revolutionized late night. And you waited up for Johnny. The next one is kind of debatable. And I would love to hear from you on this. Hit me up on my socials at Rob Fay. Or, of course, you can always email me, rob.fay@chorusent.com. I wasn't sure if I was going to go Jay Leno or David Letterman. But maybe as a kid that grew up in Toronto on the East Coast, I'm going to go Letterman's way. I always found David Letterman to be super sharp. Kind of that subversive style that changed what late night could be. Jay Leno was more mainstream. He was like the prime network guy. And what's interesting is after he stepped away, remember when he stepped away and then Conan O'Brien stepped in and then Jay Leno wanted his show back. And then they pitched Conan over to some, I can't even remember what the TV outlet was, but Jay Leno, I think, actually hurt his overall legacy by doing that. He had a huge reach. He had broad appeal. But again, if you were to ask me to rank my top three, it's Carson, Letterman, and then Jay Leno. Do any of the currents find their way? Like, do any of the currents go above Steve Allen and Jack Parr? Absolutely. I think the guy that's leaving this coming week, you could easily put in the top five. Stephen Colbert, one of the most influential modern hosts. And the reason is not just was he funny and not just was he great at interviewing, but he had the political chops. Some have it, some don't. Letterman used to stay away from the politics. I mean, he'd have a couple of zingers, but he'd be more into like the live main lifestyle stuff. The top 10 lists and what have you. Colbert went right at him. A guy that I don't think gets enough credit or underappreciated is Jon Stewart. More satirical than conventional as far as like being a host or an anchor, but his impact on political comedy.

0: purpose. Had a guest last week by, or a couple of weeks ago now, by the name of Amadeo Bernardi. He's the founder of Canada's Rural and Remote Broadband Community. We're going to get into why so many parts of Canada are left unconnected. Is there more to it than we're letting on? We'll talk to Amadeo about that next.
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0: We had a conversation a couple weeks ago with Amadeo Bernardi. He's Canadian Tech and Infrastructure Strategy Consultant, and he's best known for his work in rural and remote broadband connectivity. He's the founder and the organizer of the Canadian Rural and Remote Broadband Community. To you, my friend, I say good morning.
18: Good morning, Rob.
0: I don't think a lot of Canadians realize just how bad our remote broadband really was. Can you describe it for those who were taken aback but are wondering what's next? What's the future?
18: it's still a challenge, especially in those remote

0: locations. And sure, people can say, well, hey, Starlink's a great solution. And it is, absolutely it is. But in speaking to one of the chiefs I work with for a remote nation, it's really expensive. So yeah, sure, Starlink can connect a community, but the costs are expensive. Now, apparently Starlink is dropping its costs, and there's rumors as to why they're doing all that. Is it sustainable? And then it brings up the challenges of data sovereignty. All this information is heading up into space and over to someone that we know has challenges politically. So for indigenous communities in Canada's far north, challenging to build fiber to them. You can build fiber in some areas. The ice will rip the fiber out. So it's extremely expensive undertaking. I'm working with Haida Gwaii, and we just got funding to put a large armored subsea fiber cable under the Heckett Strait to try to give them a semblance of resiliency so they can carry on their business both locally and globally.
1: Can only imagine that would take me down a completely different thought process here. But I want to talk about the funding and the politics, because I think the governments talk about closing this digital divide. And I think if memory serves me correctly, they even put a number on it of 2030. But the realities on the ground are different. So how should communities in some of these more remote corners talk to their MPs or their MLA or their band council to try to turn these promises into shovel ready projects?
0: The very first thing, and as you mentioned, make sure you're talking to your members of government, to the agencies that you work with, and don't assume that a project that was announced 3 years ago is actually going to get done, let alone done by 2030. What we're seeing across the industry, and it's very public, you're seeing that the large telcos have their own pressures, and they're looking to either slow down or de-scope projects. For a variety of reasons, strategic, but economical. And so you really need to have those, pardon the pun, lines of communication open with government. The CRTC is opening a broadband fund, Indigenous Stream. So they're taking comments. But again, that takes time to get going and to see the funds flowing. I think, you know, if I use some provinces, i.e. Ontario had a goal of everyone connected by this past year, end of 25, and then that slid out to 2028. You know, there's always unintended consequences and challenges, and I think 2030 in of itself is a stretch. So, yeah, continue talking. I've talked to far too many communities that push back and say, no, we're all taken care of. It's taken care of. And I'm like, no, it's not. It's actually not happening. Either the company that got the funding is gone, the company that got the funding is doing something somewhere else, or no one actually ever picked up that bucket of funding. So it hasn't happened yet. So don't assume you're getting connected and make sure you're having those conversations.
1: You brought up big telecom and them recalibrating on the fly, which sometimes is at the expense of these rural communities. But I'm curious to know where local independent operators and maybe even community-owned networks fit in. Is there a spot for them, and can municipalities pivot towards them?
0: Yeah, actually, you know, it used to be that that was a great solution. It was, and I believe it still is, those small to mid-size ISPs and community-owned service providers that are the lifeblood of getting these rural remote locations connected. Unfortunately, as a result of the funding regimes of the past few years, they sort of favored and tended more towards, you know, groups that could roll out across many locations. And that reduced the incentive and increased the risk for those small to medium-sized communities or ISPs to invest and roll out into these areas. What I'm seeing now is sort of a renaissance of that. And as we see that the large carriers are pulling back and these opportunities are presenting themselves and the buckets of money are probably becoming available again, I'm hoping that we'll see communities and those community-based and regional ISPs jumping back in to really try to plug those locations and make it a going concern. it's one thing to build it. It's one thing to get the 100% capital funding from government if that's available. It's another thing to operate it. It's the cost of operating these rural, remote, and indigenous communities that are incredibly expensive. And it always makes it a challenge for the communities to make it sustainable.
1: Amadeo Bernardi is the founder and organizer of the Canadian Rural and Remote Broadband Community, joining us here on Weekends Across the Course Radio Network. Okay, so we're talking about connectivity, but let's talk about the result of not having it. And I'd really like to focus in on healthcare. And this is something, Amadeo, that we talked about last time that did generate a lot of interest from the listeners. Without that reliable connectivity, we're talking about doctor's appointments, pharmacy orders, specialists that are harder to access. This is a problem in healthcare, and this is why this should be perhaps a little more up the list of things to do than maybe we've acknowledged.
0: Yeah, you know, it was after that interview, I was talking to some colleagues, and one in particular is focused on this area. And he told me, he calls it healthcare on the edge. It's essentially these healthcare organizations that are trying to get reliable, robust, affordable connectivity out into these rural, remote communities so that it can extend the healthcare network to your house. And I think I mentioned on the last interview, it avoids you having to, you know, in case of where we live, communities I used to live in, it can be 4 or 5 hours, 8 hours to that regional health center just to get something that, if we had the connectivity, could be diagnosed at home or within the community by specialists that are a distance away.
1: One more question for you, Amadeo, and I really do appreciate and value your time. If you could give one piece of advice to a parent in a remote community who's worried that their kid's education and maybe even their future job prospects is being left behind because of poor internet of all things, what would that person do today to start pushing for change?
0: Talk to your local elected officials.
1: But isn't that crazy as you think of the answer for this, that parents right now are concerned that their kids can't even get a proper education because of this? And I know that we're thinking of Starlink as an option and why are we laying fiber under straits across British Columbia? But the reality is, in its simplest form, is this almost feels at this point in 2026 that it should be a fundamental right for every child to be able to have access to internet so that they can get an education.
0: Yes. In 2019, when we launched our first conference, it was an underlying statement of internet access, robust, reliable internet access should be a right and considered a utility. And we're still fighting our way towards that. I know that if the internet goes down at home, everything stops. It's different now, right? I mean, doesn't matter if the TV doesn't work, but if your internet connection goes down. And my wife was a teacher, taught through COVID, had to do the home, do it from home with all the students at home. And we saw firsthand the impacts of a community that does not have internet connectivity for their kids. And I saw so many Indigenous communities that I worked with had to shut everything down. They couldn't teach the kids. They couldn't bus them anywhere. They lost a year. They lost 2 years. And we still have that. We still have communities. COVID's got nothing to do with it anymore. We still have communities that don't have this reliable connectivity and can't do this remote learning or can't do it reliably.
1: Amadeo, it's a great conversation, and it's one that we're just going to have to keep banging the drum on until we see some movement. But your insight and your expertise on this is second to none. So thank you for the time today. It was valued.
0: I appreciate it, Rob.
1: 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All right, very quick break here. When we come back, the Bank of Canada has said something bold. 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
4: Welcome back to the program. I love talking AI. There's no doubt about it. It is the future, as the kids say. So let's talk about the said future with Francis Sims from the Faculty of Applied Sciences and Technology out at Humber. Kind enough to join me. Francis, good morning to you.
5: Good morning, Rob.
4: Well, I'm going to start with, I know that you said over a number of topics that I was so very grateful for, but I'm going to start with the one that was kind of tucked away at the bottom, talking about the Bank of Canada, saying that AI isn't wiping out jobs just yet, but it is changing the way that work gets done. And the biggest pressure might be landing first on younger workers and entry-level roles. What do you think about this?
5: Yeah, so the Bank of Canada said that 12% of Canadian firms reported using AI in 2025. So I think the adoption in Canada is slower than it is in the United States. So, you know, the Bank of Canada is saying, you know, stop panicking and start adapting, that it's reshaping work and not eliminating it. But I think the story is complicated, to your point, that there's a shortage of workers in some of these places. And, you know, what their companies are looking to do is potentially use AI to augment that, as opposed to hiring that 22-year-old fresh out of university or college. And so the story is it's really, really a little bit messy, I think, because although companies are not laying off people, they're saying the employees are using them to adapt. What it also means is they may not be hiring new people. And so it's kind of buried, right, I think, in those stats.
4: One of the things that we're going to talk about, and I think it bleeds in perfectly, is unions. Because I know that right now there's clouds in the distance, for lack of a better phrase, Francis. And the fact that right now it seems like everybody's learning about AI. Some are ahead of the curve, but I think in generalities we're learning. But there's got to be at some place some legislation down the road that's going to have to deal with AI and the way that these companies are rolling it out. Am I wrong to say that?
5: Oh, no, you're 100% right. In fact, Unifor, UFCW and QP met with Minister Solomon recently, and they asked for legislation that requires employers to consult before AI rollouts. And the reason is as follows. If a manufacturing environment like goes down, it closes, well, then the government usually steps in and helps to come up with a model where everybody's retrained, right? Or people get a package or something like that. But what happens when it's like 5 or 10% of the workforce in every single sector? And I think what the unions are seeing is that potentially happening, and it may just quietly happen in organizations. And if the government's not there in front putting some policy in place, they're concerned that that's going to have a real devastating impact for Canadians across the country. And interestingly, when they met with the minister, it was the next day Minister Solomon announced the new AI and Labor Advisory Council. So I think that's part of the reason why we're seeing this AI strategy being really, really delayed in coming out, is because the government's realizing, you know, they announced that they were going to have this out basically by the end of last year, and it's still not out yet. And I think the big part is that there's a whole bunch missing around labor and trust, right? We're seeing lots of issues there with AI as well. So, yeah, it's a little bit unnerving for a lot of Canadians, because what they don't know, they hear the horror stories about what AI could do in terms of replacing people's jobs, but nobody really knows if that's fear-mongering or if that's really going to happen.
4: Yeah. You know, and what's funny is the government's invested in this, aren't they? There was an article this week in the National Observer reporting that Ottawa spent more than $800 million on AI technology. And that's just since 2023. And this is interesting. I remember we did a story a couple of months ago on the CRA starting to use AI and starting to help with some of these high risk users and getting their taxes done. Ottawa's committed. They've kind of gone pot heavy on this, haven't they?
5: Yeah, $800 million, maybe up to $1 billion soon. And I mean, that money is going into basically building the infrastructure. Your previous guest talked about infrastructure to rural and indigenous communities. It's expensive to do that. A lot of that money is going into building these data centers. Like Sam Altman, who owns OpenAI, is spending reportedly like $2 billion a year on building these data centers. So it's a lot of money. I'm happy to see the government is taking an initiative. But the reality is that we need to make sure we take advantage of that, because the problem is when you buy a new server rack that has the latest AI server blade in it, well, it starts reducing its value the moment you take it out of the box. It's like buying a car when you buy a new car off the lot. Well, if you go and return that car, you don't get all the money back. And so you better enjoy it and use it while you can. And so I think it's great the government's doing this, but we really have to make sure that there's some benefit to Canadians that's coming out.
4: Francis Sims from the Faculty of Applied Sciences and Technology out at Humber, joining us here on Weekends, heard across the Chorus Radio Network. Out here in Vancouver, there was a big announcement by TELUS that said that they were going to build a number of data centers that were focused on artificial intelligence. I think one was in Kamloops and two were Vancouver sites. This is a big deal, obviously, and there are some benefits. I mean, it keeps Canada at the forefront of this conversation, but it uses a ton of power. And already, Francis is getting some blowback from some.
5: Yeah, some reports are a large data center might use, you know, anywhere from like 1 to 10 swimming pools, Olympic-sized swimming pools worth of power every single day. So the problem we have, though, is that story is not there's not a ton of research out there that has a lot of facts in it. It's everybody has a slightly different perspective. Now, what TELUS says they're going to do, I think, in Vancouver is they're going to take the reason you use so much water is because you have to cool the data center. Right. As a server gets hot, you know, like you might have an old style radiator in your house. Well, that radiator might heat the house by heating the water. Right, in the pipes, or cool the water, the same thing. But what TELUS says they're going to do is they're going to take the heat that's generated and put it back into the Vancouver heating system in some capacity, and they call it a closed loop system. That's great, but that technology is not 100% proven yet. So I think there's a lot of great ideas out there, but the bottom line is that right now data centers consume a lot of water every single day. And I think that's why we're seeing a lot of pushback from places all over the world, because when we're hearing about droughts with climate change and things like that, people are worried that they're not going to have enough water. And the water they need is actually the clean water that we drink, because if you use like just seawater, well, it corrodes the pipes in the data center. So they need exactly the same water that we need to drink every single day.
4: Boy, I never would have put those two together. It's one of the reasons we love having you on. Francis, I'd be remiss if I didn't bring this up. There is obviously a bill right now, Bill C-16. This is the Commons Justice Committee amending it to cover nearly nude images that are being created by AI software, Grok-generated images on X earlier this year. I know that they've got to do this, but is there any way they're going to be able to contain this at this point?
5: Yeah, so I think what's interesting is when this happened, like in December timeframe, January timeframe with Grok, which is the Elon Musk AI tool, it was basically creating images where it was undressing people. You'd upload a profile picture of somebody in a suit and it would create like, a very like explicit image of them undressing. Not really allowed in Canada, not allowed at all. But the problem is that the Canadian law didn't have any teeth, really. It wasn't until this European law said, well, we're going to basically start to fine you, Elon Musk, and the fines are going to be percentages of your global revenue, did he pay attention. And so the bottom line is that the law that I think they're looking at is going to have some real teeth so that, when they do something like this, they can go after them and actually make it hurt. Because until they hit the bottom line for these companies, it's very difficult for them to hold them to account. And I'm hoping that's what this law changes.
4: I hope it does too, because it's unbelievable, and it just inundates your feed, and it's pretty off-putting. So, Francis, we covered a lot in a short period of time, but I do value your time, and enjoy the rest of your long weekend. Thank you for today.
5: Yeah, you too. So happy to be on with you, Rob. Take care.
4: Me as well. Francis Sim, Associate Dean of Information and Communication Technology out at Humber Polytechnic, taking us to the break. Love to hear from you on any of those topics that we covered here. At Rob Fay is where you can find me on social media. That is R-O-B, F as in Frank, A-I. Or, of course, on email, rob.fay@chorusent.com. All right, news, weather, traffic, everything relevant to your Sunday long weekend coming up in just a matter of seconds when you and I get back on the other side of the break. There is a California court that has banned the famous Cars for Kid jingle because of false advertising. Turns out that the money in cars donated to Cars for Kids wasn't going to the place that we all thought it would be going to. We'll talk about that story and much more next. I'm Rob Fay. 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
15: From the National Newsroom of the Canadian Press, I'm Lisa Laporte. The Public Health Agency of Canada says all high-risk contacts are isolating after lab testing confirmed a presumptive positive case of hantavirus in a Canadian who was on a cruise ship with a deadly outbreak. The agency says a resident of the Yukon who had been on the MV Honduras cruise ship was confirmed positive, while their traveling partner's test was confirmed negative. Samples were sent to the agency's national lab in Winnipeg for confirmatory testing yesterday after BC health officials announced a presumptive positive case. An LGBTQ plus advocate says Canada is at a critical juncture where it must decide whether it will be inclusive of everyone or not. Speaking about Prime Minister Mark Carney, Queer Momentum Executive Director Faye Johnstone says there shouldn't be exceptions to the belief that freedom and equality is for all Canadians.
16: I think Carney is less of a symbolic gestures kind of guy, and that's okay. We want to see how he's going to make sure that our communities are just as free and just as safe in 5 years as they were 5 years ago.
15: Today is the International Day Against Homophobia, Biphobia, and Transphobia. Canadian aid groups, meantime, are weighing how to respond to U.S. policies blocking funding for organizations that provide abortion services, sexual health information, or LGBTQ plus advocacy in developing countries.
17: Since 1985, Republican administrations have implemented what they call the Mexico City policy, which blocks American aid funding from going to groups that provide abortion counseling or referrals. U.S. President Donald Trump drastically expanded this policy in February by applying the ban to any groups receiving funding from other sources for abortion services and those advocating for sexual and gender minorities. The rollback on feminist aid has Oxfam Canada warning that people will die as a result of the Trump policy. The Canadian Partnership for Women and Children's Health is urging Canada to assemble a coalition of like-minded countries to preserve sexual health services and advocacy for reproductive rights. David Augustine, The Canadian Press.
15: Drone strikes sparked a fire on the edge of the United Arab Emirates' sole nuclear power plant on Sunday. Authorities are calling it an unprovoked terrorist attack, highlighting the risk of renewed war with both the U.S. and Iran, signaling they're ready to fight again. So far, there's no reported injuries or radiological release from the strike.
18: This is what I was put on earth to do. Different the moment you were born. You let your light shine into the world.
15: And the Michael Jackson biopic Michael has reclaimed the number one spot at the North American box office. This is the Canadian Press. In sports, the Montreal Canadiens and Buffalo Sabres are headed to Game 7 tomorrow after a Game 6 blowout in their NHL playoff series. The Sabres rallied from an early two-goal deficit to thump the Habs 8-3 with seven unanswered goals, forcing the winner-take-all game to decide the second-round playoff series. Canadiens captain Nick Suzuki spoke about regrouping after his team's collapse.
19: Yeah, probably the worst game we've played, so we can, you know, we're only going up, and you know, I think it's going to be important for, you know, guys to look at themselves in the mirror and, you know, say that, you know, we got an opportunity to win one game and to move on to the third rounds.
15: Game 7 will be in Buffalo. The Toronto Maple Leafs are parting ways with assistant general managers Brandon Pridham and Derek Clancy. And in Major League Baseball action today, the Toronto Blue Jays beat the Detroit Tigers 4-1. From the Canadian Press, I'm Lisa Laporte.
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24: Well, good afternoon and welcome to the start of summer, May 2 for weekend. I hope you're having a fine one indeed. Enjoy yourself, kick up your feet, eat some fine food, hang with family and friends, and enjoy the very fine weather. You deserve it. How you feeling? Hey, how you feeling? It's important. You have to ask the consumer how they are feeling. And Luke Hannon, he's an analyst with Canaccord, a consumer in retail. It's a very important question, and he knows the significance of that question. So I'm going to ask you, Luke, and welcome to Hi-Fi Radio. Appreciate you coming back on with us. It is, of course, a long weekend. And good to talk about how the consumer is feeling. The Consumer Michigan Index, I keep looking at it. And the consumer seems to be a little bit, I don't know what apathetic or I wouldn't go depressed, but concerned. Yeah, from what I read, the consumer is concerned. From your lens, what do you think of the Canadian consumer?
25: Well, thanks for having me again, guys. Look, overall, it's what's interesting is Canadian Tire actually reported this morning, and they're arguably the best bellwether when it comes to the retail and the consumer landscape here in Canada. I think the verbiage that they used was that the consumer remains resilient but choiceful or selective. And that is probably the right way to put it. But if you dig in past that and you just look at the consumer more broadly in Canada and the U.S., what's really interesting is that sentiment seems to be close to the worst that it's ever been, if not the worst.
24: That's my point, yeah.
25: Yeah, exactly. The sentiment is as bad as it's ever been in the U.S., and I think we're close to that in Canada. But then also, if you take a step back, it seems like the consumer is still very much spending quite healthily, I guess, or heavily, I'll say, overall, even after you adjust out, if you back out the higher gas prices, for example. So it's really interesting. You have this divergence where the data would suggest the consumer is pulling back. And depending on which company you look at, you can see that bear out. But overall, from a very high level, it seems like spend is relatively healthy in light of that.
24: Again, I look at your list of companies you cover, Jen, it's a broad array. But a store that is not cheap and that is certainly on trend is your Aritzia. Congrats. Great call on the name. You've been not table pounding, but very supportive of the theses playing out. And here you have a Canadian retailer succeeding in America. So kudos on that call. But again, when other data I'm looking at, you know, credit card delinquencies, for example, those numbers seem to be fine, not alarming. People walking away from their mortgages, it isn't happening. However, there are pockets of the consumer that are beyond stretched. For example, those who went too deep into real estate are now dealing with the five-year reality of the reset of higher rates. And that is certainly pressuring them. So I'm seeing no different than America, really a tale of two markets. The wealthy are wealthy and they continue to spend. Those on the fringe, obviously, I think are finding a deeper hole that they're ending up in. And those who are certainly moving, I think, from class to class, i.e. things were good, they levered up, it all worked, and then it didn't. They are taking a huge step backwards. Can you comment on that?
25: Yeah, look, well, you touched on Aritzia there, and that's probably a really interesting standout compared to the rest of the consumer space. Who Aritzia caters to, their clientele, are women between the ages of 18 and we'll say 50 or 60 years old. And that broad consumer that they're capturing, it's mostly focused on one end of the income spectrum. Their tagline is that they offer everyday luxury. The price point that they offer their products at is higher than maybe what you'd find in another store like a Zara or an H&M, for example. But at the same time, the relative quality for what you get at Aritzia is attractive, and it's better than even others, what other competitors are offering at a higher price point. So I think going back to the earlier point that I had, there are elements or signs of the consumer still spending in certain categories. If you are an apparel retailer like an Aritzia and you're offering durable everyday luxury and it's at a price point that's not totally beyond the reach for a consumer that is willing to stretch a little bit, if they perceive that there's enough relative value there or enough innovation, they're certainly still willing to spend.
24: So go long Aritzia, short Canadian Tire?
25: Today, that would absolutely be the trade.
24: Yeah. You know, it's funny. I looked at a pair trade like that with the restaurants in America. Short Domino's, go long Darden. That would have worked out. Darden remained flat. The pizza chain went lower. Let's speak about interest rates. They seem to be stuck, and the bias to me from what I'm seeing on Bay Street and Wall Street is 10-year yields rising, probably restricting the overnight lending rate from falling. And with the new Fed taking the helm, I think, was it this week or next week, Jack, the new Fed?
0: He was confirmed, I believe, this week.
24: But he takes control or takes the chair.
0: I think Powell might be done on Friday.
24: I think Friday, yeah. I think Powell might be done. Powell's done. The war is over and Powell's done. From a rate perspective, I know you pay attention to this, Luke. What's your belief about the direction of interest rates?
25: Well, at the very least, and I'll just speak here in Canada as well, I can't imagine over the course of the next, I don't know, we'll call it the next 12 months, that we're going to get much deviation in that rate. We're in an environment right now where inflation, particularly in Canada, because of everything that's layered into our gas prices, for example, the taxes that are embedded there. There's no surprise that the consumer in Canada, on a sentiment basis, is we are in a relatively worse spot compared to the U.S., and that shows up in a multitude of different ways. I just mentioned gas, but also I'd be remiss to not call out food price inflation as well. And you can look at the grocers and what they've reported. Even though they are doing what they can, or at least stating publicly that they're doing what they can in terms of limiting price increases, because of how embedded fuel is within food supply chains, naturally there is going to be some element of inflation that even with grocers trying to find ways to be able to offset these higher costs, they're still going to pass some of this on to consumers. So all of this to say, disproportionately, food and fuel are higher priced here. In Canada, of course, supply management factors into this as well. It's disproportionately impacting Canadian consumers versus the U.S. And if we tie all this back to rates, to have to then hike and hike hard, I guess, in an environment where inflation is where it is and the consumer is where it is, I'd call it a Canadian Tire, but we can look even more broadly. Auto Canada reported this week, yesterday, in fact, results weren't that great there. And then also Pet Value had to adjust their guidance as well. And those are two Canadian focused companies. So if we take all that together and the Bank of Canada being where it is, it's very difficult, in my view, to make the argument for there to be meaningful hikes from here.
24: Luke, I love you. I'm just going to, just for fun, and not just business as well, I need to know the story. We're going to add some color. It's not personal. Just let's have some fun. Skidoo, you were all over it. We bought it. It went up. It was looking good. I complimented you on it. And then I think you drove it off the trail, almost hit a tree, stock down about 30%. We're off the trade. We cut it at par, so we didn't get hurt. We got off while we're still on the track and not around a corner. Luke Hannon, analyst, consumer, and retail, just going over the issues with Skidoo, the old BRP, the inventors, in fact, of the snow machine, the sled, as some used to call it. You know, I had this visual, of being on a nice track in Skidoo, nice sunny day in February. You're coming around the corner and all of a sudden, Trump jumps in the middle of your dune. Rather than hit him and get sued, you drive her off the track. That's sort of what happened. Thank you, Donald Trump. Some of the best branding that has ever occurred in Canada for a good Canadian company was Captain Highliner. Do you remember those ads? The company's still around. And Luke covers the name. So let's see how good old Captain Highliner is doing as we come out of the commercial break. Stay tuned to Hi-Fi Radio, 640 Toronto.
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22: 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The opinions expressed therein are those of the advertiser and do not necessarily reflect the views and policies of Corus Entertainment.

0: Hope you're having a lovely long weekend. Getting your little backyard set up and put up your little patio lanterns and have a little soiree. I've always wanted to invite Kim to my house. He lives literally just around the corner from me. Doesn't know who I am. He's seen me a couple times, but he doesn't know who I am. But why should he? But it would be cool to have him sing that song in my backyard for my friends and family. So cool. I'll throw $100 for it. You know, one song, $100, you can go home. No, hang out. I don't know, something like that. You think it'd work? Probably not. Luke Hannon spending time with us. He's a consumer and retail analyst. Covers a lot of good old Canadian names, Maple Leaf Foods, and I mentioned Captain Highliner. What is that company worth? What's the market cap of Highliner Foods, Luke? And tell us a little bit about the story. Is it something that we should pay attention to?
1: Yeah, it's up a little bit today on the back of their earnings trail last night. So it's in and around, call it a 400 million Canadian market cap. What Highliner is, from a very, very high level for those folks who don't know, it is both branded and private label frozen seafood. So clearly everyone in Canada would be very familiar, I think, with the Highliner banner, but they also have a few very well-known brands in the U.S. For example, Sea Cuisine and Seaworthy are some of their premium offerings, and they're very well represented in the food service channel. And the reason why the stock's doing well today is, what's really interesting is, going back on the subject of tariffs, which are, of course, they're pervasive across our entire coverage universe. But what Highliner disclosed last night was that they're looking at a potential IEEPA tariff refund of in and around $41 million U.S., which is pretty meaningful relative to the market cap. As I said, it's about 400 million Canadian. So, of course, when they're asked about it on today's conference call, they couldn't give any color on how much of that they might actually be able to keep. You know, who knows if some of the suppliers that sold product into Highliner, for example, maybe they want to recoup some of their costs. Maybe that comes out of Highliner's claim to those tariffs. We're not entirely sure how that's going to work out, of course, and we also don't know when the ultimate receipt of those proceeds would be. But it is a theme that's emerged when we've been speaking with clients over the course of the past 6 months. This is something that has been talked about, how there could be some companies out there, Spin Master is another one in our coverage, for example, that could benefit from some of these tariff refunds. It's just difficult to wrap your arms around it and figure out, first of all, how much money will actually be coming in the door, when it will be happening, and also what's it going to be put towards? Is it just going to be paying down debt? Are they going to be buying back shares with that amount of money? We're not entirely sure yet. But Highliner, from a very high level, pardon the pun, what's going on there right now, promotions were very heavy in Q1. So they previously telegraphed that they're going to have a weaker Q1 than expected. But the seafood platform, or seafood protein, I guess, in general, it is one that experiences better demand in softer economic backdrops. From a very high level, the way things stand right now, beef is one of the most expensive, if not the most expensive, form of protein. Chicken would be a close second. And then further down the list, depending on, of course, what kind of product you're buying, seafood is typically third on that list.
0: What about pork? So, pork is cheap.
1: Well, there you go. Yeah.
0: Pork is very cheap.
1: Pork is also cheap as well. Yeah. So
0: very cheap.
1: Fish would be closer to the third or fourth spots on that.
0: I'm a culinary guy, Luke. I got to get in here. Friends, you want to save some money on food? Learn to make a pork shoulder if you eat pork. It's like porchetta. The Italians call it porchetta. But a pork shoulder, you get this massive roast, cost you about $20. I got a great recipe. If you want to call me, I can tell you how to prepare it. Just go online, you'll figure that out. But basically, you know, a little sear, throw it in the oven with some garnishes, and 325 for about 3 to 4 hours. Got to make a nice gravy, some mashed potatoes or some dumplings with it, some red cabbage. Yummy, yummy, yummy. Oh, what a beautiful meal. That pork is the way to go right now. Let's stay on the, let's move down the food chain. Maple Leaf Foods, a lot of pork and beef in their processed meats. And I want to open with, and Jack, I know you're very health conscious, Instagram and Facebook, of course, you know, sends this information to us because it's listening to us. And it often talks about, you know, 10 good foods to eat, 10 bad foods to eat. And, you know, the bad foods, of course, would be salt and sugar and processed foods and any of those little packaged energy bars, energy drinks, all bad. And processed meats. They speak about them all the time. No, because I would, again, and I just want to share this with the audience, that when I was taking culinary classes, Bashir, my favorite professor at George Brown, spoke about chicken. He said, when you buy chicken, he said, I always wash my chicken, because a lot of the chicken that is being sold has been bleached in the factory. Yes, they spray bleach on it. And you can tell the difference at sight. Chicken that's been bleached has almost a grayish look to it. Unbleached chicken is nice and pink. And I will say, the beauty of traveling, and traveling to Europe specifically, is all the food tastes better because they don't bleach. They have fewer additives and preservatives and way less chemicals integrating into the food. And you notice it on your palate all day long. Lassonde Industries, Luke, what does that company do?
1: They are the largest producer of both branded and private label shelf-stable fruit juice beverages, which I realize is a mouthful, so maybe here's the easier way to understand
0: fruit juices. I didn't know that. I thought I was going to guess paper. Are they Quebec-based?
1: They are Quebec-based, yes.
0: And are they family-controlled, because they got a .a on their shares? So
1: exactly.
0: Oh, boy.
1: That's exactly it.
0: Oh, yep. Boy. We don't like family-owned. We don't like family-controlled shares unless they own all the stock. It's not right. But that's fine. It's their business. Anyway, so they are into juice. And the other one, of course, that's dear to my heart is Andrew Peller. That stock's been crushed. And I know, I was going to say firsthand that I know they have not been the most shareholder friendly in the past. I've known people who try to call them to get some information and they just wouldn't return phone calls. What's the better story? Andrew Peller that makes vino, or Lassonde that makes juice?
1: Well, if I had to pick between the two, I think I would rule in favor of Lassonde here, for the really? Main reason being, yeah, well, look, so the main reason is...
0: Vitamin C over alcohol? Okay.
2: I'm going to say Peller's a lot of a real estate play.
0: I like that real estate play, but anyway, no, yeah. Luke's the man. Luke's the analyst.
2: I'm going to say Canadian real estate is not that great right now.
0: Yeah. Good point.
1: Well, look, let me lay it all out there. So on the one hand, I hear you guys completely. There's a lot of embedded value within Andrew Peller's shares, for sure. But for anyone who has followed the story for, let's just say, a year or two, or even longer than that, will know that it's taken some time for Andrew Peller to try and surface a lot of the value relating to that real estate. Everyone, for example, who is familiar with Andrew Peller will know that they've been trying to sell this parcel of land in Port Moody for what feels like maybe going on 8 years, or perhaps even longer.
0: How big is the parcel? How much do they want for it?
1: Well, it should be, the last quote that we got was somewhere between 25 to 50 million relative to the market cap today. That still suggests that there's definitely value in there.
0: And so how big is the parcel of land?
1: Off the top of my, it would be enough. Let me put it this way. It's enough that the prospective buyer of it would be a condo developer. And because the market is where it is right now, that's one of the reasons why it's been so tough to move off of.
0: That is interesting. Anything else, Luke?
1: Well, I was just going to jump over and talk about Lassonde. Yeah, I just wanted to, the whole reason why that would be a little bit more attractive here is yes, it pays a slightly lower dividend yield, but overall it's a cleaner setup, because with Andrew Peller, you do have to worry about the risk of, in Ontario, more broadly in Canada as well, when eventually U.S. wines are back on shelf, that is going to eat into some of the share that they've gained over the last little while. With Lassonde, there's no such risk. That's a better bet.
0: You know, Luke, you're pushing buttons here. I just came back from Banff, Alberta. Love the place. I will go back. However, they're selling American booze on their shelves. I was outraged. We must be united as a country, province to province, if we want to stand up to that big devil south of the border. But no, the American, those people in Alberta, you know, I can see why that they, you know, separatism is in the air. They just want to go against the grain. And they like Americans. They remind me of Texans, Albertans. I love them. I do. I love them. But, you know, no American booze, guys. You don't do it. And you think it's coming back, eh? The American booze will make it back to the shelf?
1: Well, look, we'll wait and see. I'll never say never, and that it's not coming, never coming back. But it stands to reason.

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13: 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Unless otherwise identified, guests on the program are employees of or otherwise represent the advertiser. The opinions expressed therein are those of the advertiser and do not necessarily reflect the views and policies of Corus Entertainment.

0: I'm thinking Mean Girls. My daughter was exposed to Mean Girls in school. And, you know, those Mean Girls and Mean Boys and bullies and the likes, and, you know, adolescence is challenging, but to be compounded by having some mean people around you does not make life pleasant. And it can cause people to do some really bad things, suicide, to dropping out, to becoming a misfit and a rule breaker. Val V, I'm sure, I know she was not a mean girl. She is a fun girl. But she is apparently a dropout, a misfit, and a rule breaker, entrepreneur, author, presenter, motivational speaker. Quite the treat to have you in the studio, Val V. What a cool name. I don't know what your parents were thinking, but I kudos to them. Don't you dare say it. Yes, that's the name your parents gave you. Welcome to the show, Hi-Fi Radio Show, about money. You being a high school dropout, has that hindered your ability to make money? Because it's all about work, save, invest, repeat, and you must do so for 25 years if you want to create financial independence. Has it affected you being a high school dropout?
1: I'm going to say no.
0: Okay, and can you tell me why?
1: It affected me in maybe getting jobs and stuff like that, so I had to fib a little bit, right? Because people wanted to see that piece of paper, but in order to make

0: Like money? No.
1: Did you fib to get into the studio? Is there fibbing going on?
0: A little bit.
1: What'd you fib about? Like you knew Jack or something?
0: My age.
1: Oh, your age. Tell me about you. You gave me some olive oil.
0: I did.
1: Thank you.
0: Yeah, you're welcome.
1: I love olive oil.
0: It's real olive oil.
1: I would expect nothing else. All right. The stuff I'm buying at the store not real?
0: No.
1: Come on.
0: It isn't. It's probably full of seed oils. Sorry to break your heart.
1: Those aren't good for you, are they?
0: No, they're not. I'm actually having a debate on Instagram with a doctor about it. A heated one. I love it.
1: Yeah, seed oil is apparently really bad for you.
0: Very
1: did you
0: bad.
1: Know that, Jack?
2: I did not know that.
1: Well, okay, now you know
0: yeah.
1: that.
0: She's trying to...
1: Jack knows linseed oil from Woodshop.
2: As I was going to say, absolutely. We use avocado oil.
0: Okay.
2: At our
1: that's
2: house.
1: Okay, isn't it?
2: So avocado
0: sure,
2: and...
0: Sure, I'm
2: yeah.
0: Greek, though. We use olive oil yeah. for everything.
2: A little different flavor.
1: How much of the olive oil sold in the supermarkets is made from seed oil is not real olive oil? On the shelf. What percent?
0: The percentage is probably very high. I don't know the exact percentage. But that, what you have in your hand is pure olive oil that's been lab tested. Polyphenol counts, we know. Acidity counts, we know. I can't rhyme them off the top of my head right at the moment because we have so many. But
1: what's this worth? Is this
0: that's probably about $40.
1: No, maybe
0: $30.
1: Is this 250 mil?
0: That's a
1: quarter liter, isn't it?
0: Yeah.
1: Yeah, it's not a.
0: Yeah.
1: So $40 for this bottle?
0: No, it was maybe
1: $30.
0: Yeah.
1: Because I'm buying olive oil. I hate to say it's good mm-hmm. from Costco, but I think it's about $16, $17 for a liter. They claim it's olive oil.
0: They claim everything. Yeah, it's great.
1: You think that's seed oil I'm getting?
0: Maybe a portion of it. So I used to have three olive oil stores. My husband actually is a certified olive oil sommelier.
1: Oh, yeah.
0: Right? So the Italians trained him and we learned how to taste olive oil. So like if you're tasting an olive, first of all, it's a juice. So it should never be oily. If it's oily, that means it's old. So you can drink that out of the bottle. It will not coat your mouth. It'll taste like fresh cut grass or fresh tomatoes. That's what real extra virgin olive oil should taste like. But if it's sweet, we were doing the, you know, the taste and spit, right? So I tasted one and it was sweet. And I was like, I said, hey, I think his name was Maro, the Italians. And you go, why is this sweet? And he comes up to me, he goes, you ready? And I said, sure. He goes, the bugs. So the flesh of the bugs create a sweetness to the oil.
1: Is that a good thing?
0: It was bug-infested oil.
1: Not a good thing.
2: You have extra protein or something?
1: I had to ask.
0: Extra protein.
1: Wow. Portugal. I couldn't believe the amount of olive groves I saw in Portugal.
0: Yeah.
1: Of course, I saw them in Italy. I've seen them in Greece.
0: Yeah.
1: Who makes the best olive oil?
0: Okay, this is controversial. My uncle probably had a heart attack when I said it, but Spain is my favorite.
1: Spanish olive oil.
0: Yeah, the Ojiblanca olive is my favorite type of olive oil.
1: Wow. Have the big food companies gotten their paws on the business look at your face? And if so, has the product changed for the better?
0: No. I don't think so. But you can go into these little stores.
1: Big business own olive oil?
0: I have to.
1: Or is it more still fragmented independence, family owned?
0: I have to be very careful. Uh-huh. I like Italians. So they consume more olive oil than they produce. So the Italians actually import olive oil and they export the crap. So they keep the good stuff for themselves.
1: Yeah.
0: But it's very controlled by.
1: By who? The mafia?
0: Yes.
1: Really?
0: Yeah.
1: The Italian
0: yeah.
1: mafia?
0: Yeah. So people like...
1: The avocados are now controlled by the Mexican mafia.
0: I'm sure they will be because there's money in oil,
1: All right, so what should let's help the mob out in Canada. What should they control in Canada?
0: Don't get me down that path. Don't.
1: What? It's a big country with the
2: maple syrup. Wolf. The maple syrup
0: cartels. Yeah, maple. There you go. There you go.
1: Wasn't there a big theft of maple syrup sometime?
2: There was a period of time ago.
1: No, there was a huge theft. I think the transport truck of it once was taken. Worth a lot of money.
0: I'm sure it was.
1: Wow.
0: I know nothing about maple syrup.
1: We're supposed to be pure and wholesome and family. Not.
0: We should. Yeah, it should be.
1: Wow.
0: It should be.
1: What other businesses do you have?
0: Well, I have many. So I have a woman empowerment group called Ladies Who Dare. I just recently changed that from Ladies Who Dine because when I had the olive oil store, I started that because I was in the food business. And now I've evolved. So now it's Ladies Who Dare. I have my own podcast, a book, my speaking career, coaching. I have a cured meat company with my husband, a bakery company. And I think that's it. I think I might be forgetting. And olive oil.
1: So give us some advice. You dropped out of school. Mm-hmm. Help. Life is tough. The world is changing. Competition is increasing. Mm-hmm. School isn't for everyone.
0: It wasn't for me.
1: It's, you know, I have three children and their mm-hmm. school experience is so different from one to the next.
0: Yeah.
1: Some excel and some don't.
0: Right.
1: And, you know, we as a people have been brought up to believe that school is all important. Mm-hmm. Again, Jack is pleasantly shares with me, and we all know this, many successful entrepreneurs, and you rhyme off a few if you like, Jack, who dropped out of school and became hugely successful.
2: Bill Gates.
1: Yeah.
0: Zuckerman. Branson.
1: Zuckerman, yeah.
2: Mm-hmm. Richard Zuckerberg.
0: Branson. Zuckerberg. Zuckerberg. Right. Zuckerberg. Yeah, yeah, yeah. Sorry.
2: So some of the wealthiest people in the world didn't want to be constrained by school.
1: Yeah. Correct. So advise those kids out there and parents who have kids who are really struggling with school, the truth and the optimistic, you know, side of you and the realistic side.
0: Well, there's multiple reasons for me that why I dropped out of school. A, it wasn't for me. I struggle with people telling me what to do. I felt like confined or telling me how to think and telling me what I should believe in. I struggled with that. But more importantly, I had to save my family. We were going broke. So I left school for multiple reasons. But
1: so you had to leave. You also left school to work to help the family.
0: Yeah, I got three jobs to work.
1: How old were you?
0: 17.
1: 17. Because you dropped out of grade 11 or 12?
0: 11. Halfway through 11.
1: Halfway through 11.
0: I don't even know if I have my full grade 10 credits. I have no idea.
1: Yeah.
0: Yeah, I hated it. Hated it. But it's funny. Someone said to me, if I had a better teacher, actually, Nikki said to me, if you had a teacher that realized that I needed to be taught different, maybe I would have liked school better. But it was just not, it wasn't something for me. And then someone said, well, you know, it's always the A students that work where the C students, because it's the C students that turn into entrepreneurs. And I thought, that's brilliant. I'm going to use that over and over again.
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11: 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Unless otherwise identified, guests on the program are employees of or otherwise represent the advertiser. The opinions expressed therein are those of the advertiser and do not necessarily reflect the views and policies of Corus Entertainment.

0: Welcome back. That song is for Val V.
1: Perfect.
0: Figure It Out, the title of her book. I remember when that album came out, I was, I think, in grade 8, maybe 9, and geography class. Someone brought their album in just before geography class. We had a little circle time, as my daughter Siobhan would have called it, 5 or 6 of us, looking at the album cover and listening to the track on a cassette player. If you don't know what a cassette is, don't worry about it. And we're in the middle of that song and digging it and loving the attitude towards it. And all of a sudden, I think it was Mr. Wilkie came in and said, all right, kids, shut up, sit down, get back your seat and turn off that music. And we obeyed and we listened to the teacher. Yes, of course, we were able to be a rebel when we in our free time, but once it was
1: back.
0: Isn't that great? Yes, sir. You, on the other hand, Val, I think you would have turned it up and would have said, get out of here, sir.
1: Pretty much, yep.
0: But you did okay. You've turned
1: great.
0: Out, just, you've done great.
1: Yes.
0: Yeah. Wow. What's ahead? Tell me something. What's your next move?
1: I don't know. I was just talking about a new business in the green room. So I have an idea. Everything I look at is always a business. How can I make money? Somehow, some way. So I saw something yesterday and I'm not going to say it because I believe in bad juju, but, I'm going to start probably my 10th business because there's always something new. There's enough money for everybody.
0: So there's gobs of money.
1: Tons.
0: How can you focus on 10 businesses? How can you keep 10 businesses going? I have one business and it's a full-time job.
1: Summer seasonal, so it's easy. So we're picking up, like my husband's businesses are seasonal through the summer, right? So he takes care of that.
0: The all-tasting business?
1: Not that. That's actually.
0: That sounds like a tough one.
1: That one, that was tough, but I sold that business before COVID.
0: Thank God. What are you looking for, a comparable pallet to take over such a business?
1: Well, they bought it. I don't care. I got the money. The money was in my bank account.
0: We know about a sommelier, but I was a frequent to Taroni's a lot, and Cavanova is their wine distribution arm. They import fantastic wines from Italy, and you can get them on the Cavanova website. And speaking with Stephanie, the manager, she said, you know, well, if this particular producer is in this old village in Italy, like they're all young, old village in Italy, and there is a man that walks through the town from vintner to vintner, and he has the nose wolf. He has the nose, and with his nose, he can tell whether the wine is good or not.
1: The nose.
0: So it's all part of the food business. But please, share.
1: What am I sharing?
0: Well, your next idea.
1: I can't.
0: Come on.
1: No, I can't.
0: All right, so keeping 10 balls in the air, how do you do that?
1: It just works. Somehow, some way, it just works.
0: Advice for dropouts?
1: Never give up. Don't think you're counted out at all because anything is possible.
2: Maybe talk about some failures. If you're going to be an entrepreneur, you have to be willing to accept not succeeding and then keep going. So maybe talk about that.
1: We've had tons of failures. I opened up a popcorn company and I had like 65 flavors. I thought I was going to be the Baskin Robbins of popcorn. I fell flat on my face.
0: I remember some popcorn companies popping up in Toronto.
1: Yeah.
0: They probably weren't yours. It was
1: I was in Whitby. I was in Durham. Yeah. So there's tons of failures. You know, like my parents went bankrupt. They invested in a Ponzi scheme through a real estate company. And that was my biggest failure ever, right? I had my car repossessed. No money for food, no money for transportation. You're not going to learn anything. If you're constantly successful and everything works out for you, you're never going to learn anything. You need to fail and take those failures as lessons and don't worry about it. Just move forward.
2: If you're not failing, you're not trying hard enough. We talk about that in hockey. Like if you're not falling when you're trying to skate, sometimes you're not pushing your edges. You're not pushing your technique. You're not pushing your ability to be a better player or entrepreneur.
0: Mm-hmm. Right. Tell me, self-esteem matters. If you're weak in school, the system is telling you you're weak. They give you a number. And if the number is low, semester after semester, year after year, it would weigh on one's self-worth. With low self-esteem makes everything else that much more challenging. How can you give people some advice on finding their inner self, their inner strength, the beauty within and the talent within before they actually are able to experience it?
1: Well, first of all, that number that they assign you, I don't know if they assigned me a number. It might have been really, really low in high school, but don't pay attention to that. Like, you know what's in you. If you want to do something, just get up and do it. If it's hard.
0: They're telling you it's not in you. They're telling you you failed. They're telling you that you're not qualified.
1: Okay, I'm a failure.
2: I would say in certain subjects, Wolf,
1: Yeah.
2: Right. In certain subjects you're talking about in math or in science, in those hard educational areas, for sure, you're going to assign a number. But when you have, especially with the way things are going with AI, mm-hmm. what's going to matter more? Because you can get the answer from a computer now, whether it's a mathematical, it's scientific. I was going to say, when you have actually like interpersonal skills, sales skills, those things are going to be coveted now when you can get the answer from AI.
1: So I'm very good at sales. I can sell, what is it, the ice to an Eskimo, right? And I find that the younger generation, they struggle with even interacting with people. Eye contact.
0: Jack totally disagrees with you on that one.
1: What you don't think they're having a hard time interacting?
2: No, I agree 100%.
1: Oh. 100%.
2: Okay. Kids can't talk on the phone anymore.
1: My kids can't talk on the phone.
2: They can't even say hello.
1: They can't do anything. And with AI, it's only going
0: to
1: get worse.
0: You know, I think we probably need to repeat the importance of social interaction.
1: Oh my God.
2: That's exactly my point.
0: I know it's your point. That's why I wanted to remind the audience the importance of encouraging our children to get engaged with other people live.
1: Yeah. Put the phones down.
0: People skills matter. They don't teach them in school, but mm-mm. you're forced to develop them in school when you're in an environment with other people.
1: Right.
0: I enjoyed going to school for the social aspect of it.
1: So did I.
0: You probably did too.
1: I excelled in that.
0: You excelled in that, and you got no number for it.
1: I would have been valedictorian with my social skills for sure.
0: Wow. Well, again, let's try to help the audience out in case, you know, some of the kids are thinking of dropping out of school. You know, life doesn't end if you drop out of school.
1: Not at all.
0: It's better if you can get through it. It just is, I believe. But if it's not in you, it's not in you.
1: Right.
0: But you're 16 years old. You know, what can you do as a 16-year-old, Val V? If you drop out of school, you're 16.
1: Well, I think at 16, you know, I wanted to be a solid gold dancer. You know what I mean? Like, that's what I wanted to be. I wanted to be a dancer. And things will change and pivot. So what did you want to be when you grew up at 16?
0: Yeah, right.
1: Rock star. A rock star. Okay. So did you take music lessons? Did you take guitar lessons? Yep. You know how to play a guitar? You know what you're doing?
0: No.
1: Okay, so
0: took the lessons.
1: Yeah, but
0: I was never really good at it. You know, it's funny. A good friend of mine is delighted with the work that Jack and I have been doing for him for 25 years. Like, over the moon. You know, started with $100,000. He's got about $5.8 million with us 25 years later.
1: Nice.
0: Working, saving, investing. So you know, doing his part, we did our part. But from started $100,000 to be $5.7 million after 25 years is a good run. And he said, "Wolf, whatever you do, you're very good at." And that is not true. I'm a good cook. I like it. And I went to school and my mom taught me. So I became a very good cook. Yes, I'm a good cook. I'm a very good salesman. I'm a very good money manager. But I was not a good guitar player.
1: Okay.
0: I suck at golf. terrible. So it's one of those things you got to know when to give up and what to further pursue.
1: You need to learn when to walk away. That's huge.
0: Yeah.
1: That's huge. Taking that step, learning to walk away is the biggest thing,
0: Jack,
1: and the scariest thing.
0: Military speak on that front, Jack. What do you think? Exactly what I just said. When to cut losses, when to add ammunition.
2: I think there comes a time when you have to, like, if you're in a sinking boat, you got to change vessels, as Val V has done.
1: Pivot.
2: But again, getting back to your conversation there, Wolf, you have to find out, you know, what you're good at, what the world actually wants, and will they pay you for it?
0: Yeah, so what you like.
1: There's always somebody that will pay you for anything, Jack.
0: But no, Jack, again, I think you and I.
2: Not if you're not good at it, though. If you're
1: you have to be good at it.
0: But that's just it. I don't know who it was. You may know the quote, Jack, but one individual said, it is Prof G in his book, Prof G. He said, don't do what you like. I like to play guitar.
1: Okay.
0: I like to sing.
1: Okay.
0: Do that which you are good at. So what you're good at, you may not really like as much as other things, but if you're good at it, it's easier to make a buck at it. So I think that's very good wisdom from Prof G. Do what you're good at, not what you like. I always thought you do follow your heart.
1: But imagine if you're good at both.
2: Usually one follows the other. When you're good at something, you tend to like it.
1: If you're a good
2: hockey player, I like to play hockey.
1: Yeah.
2: If you can't skate, I'm not going to go out on the ice.
1: Right.
2: I'm a bad golfer. I quit.
0: You quit too. We're in the same clubhouse, Jack. I know my buddy Freddie. You know what Freddie did with his golf clubs one day up in Muskoka in your lake?
2: Probably threw them in the lake.
0: He pitched them in the lake.
2: Yeah.
1: That's where mine belong, honestly.
0: Give us some more advice and what you have learned in the world of entrepreneurship. I'm going to give you about 30 seconds. Make it count via Val V.
1: Follow your passion. Because I'm going to disagree with that. Like, if you do what you like, do what you're good at and not what you like, because like you said, Jack, one follows the other because I love what I do. Mm-hmm. I love everything that I've started. I'm passionate about olive oil. I'm passionate about Ladies Who Dare. I'm passionate about this book. I'm passionate about everything and I've been hugely successful. And I just so happen to be a dropout. That's it.
0: And a rule breaker and a misfit.
1: Yes, I struggle with rules very much.
0: You struggle with rules.
1: I do.
0: I don't. I'm a conformist. That's it for the show, my good friends. It is a show about money. You got to work. You got to save. You got to invest. And you got to repeat. Once you got some dough, then you get to enjoy it. You get to harvest those olives and put them in a brine and get the first pressing out of life.
1: Amen.
0: Amen. I wish you all a great weekend and make it a long one, will ya?
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12: From the National Newsroom of the Canadian Press, I'm Lisa Laporte. Lab testing has confirmed the presumptive positive case of the Andy strain of hantavirus, first reported in BC yesterday.
13: The Public Health Agency of Canada confirmed the positive results in a statement today. British Columbia's provincial health officer announced yesterday that one of four Canadians who is isolating in the province after being on a cruise ship where there was a hantavirus outbreak received a presumptive positive test. Dr. Bonnie Henry told a news conference that that person was part of a couple from the Yukon who were isolating and developed mild symptoms Thursday, including a fever and a headache. Tests have confirmed the other person from the Yukon has tested negative. Don Mitchell, The Canadian Press.
12: The Canadian aid sector is asking Ottawa to show leadership amid a rollback of feminist aid by the U.S. government. U.S. President Donald Trump drastically expanded a policy last February that blocks aid to virtually any group in developing countries that provides abortion, science-based sexual health information, or LGBTQ plus advocacy. Some are calling it the global gag rule because it limits advocacy for decriminalizing or expanding abortion services. Today is International Day Against Homophobia, Biphobia, and Transphobia. Queer Momentum Executive Director Faye Johnstone says Canada is at a critical juncture where it must decide whether it will be inclusive of everyone or not.
14: I think in this moment in Canada and around the world, we're seeing these rising tides of backlash, and it just reinforces the importance of advocacy, of protecting rights.
12: Johnstone is calling on Prime Minister Mark Carney to tackle discrimination in a way that lifts up LGBTQ plus communities. Drone strikes sparked a fire on the edge of the United Arab Emirates' sole nuclear power plant today. Authorities are calling it an unprovoked terrorist attack, highlighting the risk of renewed war with both the U.S. and Iran, signaling they're ready to fight again. If you're interested in getting a piece of SpaceX, you can do so as of next month.
15: The Wall Street Journal reporting that Elon Musk's rocket company is planning to go public on June 12th with what could be the biggest public offering of all time. SpaceX looking to raise as much as $80 billion with the IPO. It comes after Musk recently put his XAI artificial intelligence business under the SpaceX umbrella.
12: That was ABC's Dave Packer. And Canadian singer, songwriter, and global music icon Shania Twain will host the 61st Academy of Country Music Awards tonight in Las Vegas. It's Twain's first time leading the show after taking over hosting duties from the legendary Reba McEntire. This is the Canadian Press. In sports, the Toronto Blue Jays beat the Detroit Tigers 4-1 to wrap up their Major League Baseball weekend series today. In NBA action, it's Game 7 tonight between the Detroit Pistons and Cleveland Cavaliers to determine who will face the New York Knicks in the NBA's Eastern Conference Finals. The Toronto Maple Leafs are parting ways with assistant general managers Brandon Pridham and Derek Clancy. In NHL playoff action, the Buffalo Sabres clawed their way back from elimination last night against the Montreal Canadiens. Here's ABC's Rhiannon Alley.
16: Buffalo trailed in the first period, 3-2. Looked like it was over, but they had plenty of time. They turned things around. They went on an unanswered scoring surge. They had three goals in the second, then another three in the third. The Canadiens missing their chance to close out the series on home ice. The Sabres handily defeating the Canadiens, 8-3.
12: Game 7 goes tomorrow night in Buffalo. From the Canadian Press, I'm Lisa Laporte.
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18: Right now, Ryan Reynolds, Michael Cera, Jim Carrey, Seth Rogen, Elliot Page, Rachel McAdams, Finn Wolfhard, Sandra Oh, and Ryan Gosling are just a few of the Canadians making their mark in Hollywood. As we travel farther back in time, we come across even more Canadians. People like John Candy, Leslie Nielsen, Christopher Plummer, Mike Myers, Dan Aykroyd, Catherine O'Hara, Margot Kidder, and Donald Sutherland. Almost every generation of actors has Canadians that made an impact. Hollywood itself owes a debt of gratitude to Canada. From the very beginning, Canadians have been there. As MacLean stated in the 1930s, from the very beginning, when the first motion picture to be made in California was given its humble birth, Canadians have been an important part of picture making. When the first camera was set up and the first foot of film ground out, a Canadian prepared the screen story, a Canadian designed the set, a Canadian cast the picture and directed it. I'm Craig Baird, and this is Canadian History X. Canada was an early adopter of film. In the autumn of 1897, as the motion picture industry dawned, a farmer from Manitoba named James Freer bought film equipment from the Edison Film Company. He was inspired by the new technology and wanted to capture farming life. Called 10 Years in Manitoba, the film was simply a compilation of scenes featuring men working in a wheat field, farmers harvesting a crop, a train passing over the prairie, and the arrival of the CPR Express at Winnipeg. One scene was of a man harvesting grain on his farm. That man happened to be Thomas Greenway, Premier of Manitoba at the time and possibly the first politician to ever appear on film. The Canadian Pacific Railway saw the potential of the film as propaganda to attract immigrants to settle in Canada's West. The company arranged for 10 Years in Manitoba to be showcased in the United Kingdom in April 1898 to encourage people to move to the Canadian prairies. As the 20th century dawned, Canadians looked to this new industry not just for creative pursuits, but as a way to express themselves, but also a way to make money and become famous. One of the first Canadians to venture into movies was Florence Lawrence. Born in Hamilton in 1886, she made her film acting debut in 1906 in The Automobile Thieves, produced by the Vitagraph Film Company. The film was a success and led Lawrence to act in another 38 films with the company before joining the Edison Manufacturing Company. Her star quickly rose and she became the world's first true movie star. While at Vitagraph, she met a young actor who was looking for a young, beautiful equestrian girl to star in a film to be produced by the Biograph Studios. She eventually moved over to the studio, where she earned the nickname of the Biograph Girl for her work as one of the leading ladies in silent films for the company, and with that came more fame. Throughout the early 1910s, she worked and made upwards of $500 per week. Her upward trajectory ended, though, while filming Pawns of Destiny in 1915, when a stage fire got out of control and left Lawrence with severe burns and a fractured spine from a fall, caused as she escaped the inferno. And while she recovered from her injuries, she spent months away from filming, and when she returned, she was dealing with PTSD, and through it all, the studio refused to pay her medical bills. Her popularity declined through the 1920s as she dealt with personal issues, including the death of her mother in 1929. Poor business decisions cost her much of her fortune, and then the stock market crashed in 1929, further depleting whatever savings she had left. In the early 1930s, her acting work was mostly as an extra. Times were tough and were soon to become even worse. On December 28, 1931, she called in sick for work that was later that day. She ingested rat poison and cough syrup to end her life. And while her story ends tragically, her name lives on as a Canadian who helped make early films popular.

0: Around the same time Florence Lawrence's star rose to fame, the Christie Film Company began to put out comedies from their studio in Hollywood. But the birth of that company can be traced back to April 13, 1882, when Charles Christie was born in London, Ontario, followed by his brother Alfred on November 23, 1886. From an early age, both boys were exposed to the theater. Their father operated the opera house in the city, while their mother was the box office manager. Charles was an exceedingly bright boy, who graduated school at 14 and by the age of 16 had completed a four-year accountancy course in just 2 years. When he was 23, he was offered a job as a stage manager for a theater company, but he only agreed to take it if his brother Al was hired as well. And for the next 3 years, the brothers worked for the company. Charles was then hired by the Nestor Film Company, which opened the first film studio in Hollywood in 1911. Since his brother was working with the company, Al wrote comedy strips and sold them to Nestor for $15 each. Over the next 4 years, the brothers worked for the company and built up experience in the growing film industry. And with that experience, they formed the Christie Film Company on January 6, 1916. Al Christie originally wanted their film studio to make both westerns and comedies. But Charles, being the older and wiser brother, convinced him to focus simply on comedies. And this proved to be the right decision, because the Christie comedies became known for their fast-paced slapstick movies that were very successful as future silent movie stars got their start with the studio, including Harold Loy, who's seen in the 1923 film Safety Last, saw him hanging from the hands of a clock high above the street with dangerous and risk-exaggerated camera angles, and it's considered one of the most enduring images in cinema. The Christies also gave black actor Spencer Williams, later known for his portrayal of Andy Brown in Amos and Andy's CBS television series, one of his first breaks into the industry. McLean's would write, "Al Christie is now among the foremost of those men who have devoted their lives to the creation of laughter. While he is one of the most stolid citizens of the parish, commodore of the Los Angeles Yacht Club, and regarded by his fellow citizens as one of them, Mr. Christie still regards the Ontario city as his home." Throughout the 1920s, the Christies made successful films, including their first sound film, or talkie, with the 1929 film Dangerous Females. That year alone, the studio produced 50 feature-length sound films. But then, the stock market crash in October 1929 came, and with it, financial worries, because the brothers had several bank loans to help them produce their films. And with the Great Depression upon them, by 1932, they were $2.5 million in debt. Even after they liquidated all their assets, they were still short $70,000, so they paid off the remainder of the company's debt by themselves. But if you thought that was going to keep the brothers down, you'd be mistaken. Al established another film studio in 1932 and made 32 more films until 1941, when he officially retired from the film industry. By the time Al retired, the brothers had produced over 700 films. Al died from a heart attack 10 years later on April 14, 1951. He had only $2,597 in his bank account, which he gave to his brother Charles in the will. But Charles fared a bit better financially thanks to his accounting background. Charles died on October 1, 1955 and gave his housekeeper of 30 years $250,000 along with his house. But in a sad postscript to this story, she was killed in a car crash only 3 months later. Another important studio head around this time was born in Canada, a few years after the Christie brothers. Jack L. Warner was born in London, Ontario on August 2, 1892. The family only stayed for 2 years in Canada before they moved to Baltimore and eventually Ohio. In 1905, Jack and his brothers, Harry, Albert, and Sam, began to venture into film production. And then with his brothers, Jack founded Warner Brothers, one of the most important studios in film history in 1923. 4 years later, Jack and his studio ushered in the age of the talkies with the release of The Jazz Singer. This marked the end of the silent film era and the beginning of the sound era for Hollywood. For the next 5 decades, he helped shape Hollywood and its golden age era. His film studio helped launch the careers of actors such as Errol Flynn, Humphrey Bogart, and James Cagney. Jack Warner would die on September 9th, 1978. He'd been honored extensively for his 55 years leading Warner Brothers, and more recently, he was awarded a star on Canada's Walk of Fame.
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6: We're only partway through our story of the Canadian pioneers who helped shape Hollywood history. So let's get back at it. Max Sennett was born in Danville, Quebec in 1880. As a young adult, he lived in the Northeast United States, where he became an actor and moved to New York City, where he worked as an actor, singer, dancer, clown, and set designer. His experience in the theater brought him to the attention of the Biograph Company, where he directed films, and as an actor, he has the overlooked distinction of playing, albeit as a parody, Sherlock Holmes 11 times between 1911 and 1913. After his short-lived acting career, though, Sennett founded Keystone Studios in California. With financial backing from Adam Kessel and Charles O'Bauman of the New York Motion Picture Company, the studio featured the first completely enclosed film stage ever constructed, and if you go to Echo Park, where it's located, you can still see it as it still stands in 2023. Keystone Studios gave birth to the career of many of the most important actors in early Hollywood, including Raymond Griffith, Bing Crosby, W.C. Fields, and the one and only Charlie Chaplin. Dubbed the King of Hollywood's Fun Factory, Sennett produced slapstick comedies with car chases and pies to the face, all seen in the most famous comedy series, The Keystone Cops. These films were based on a formula with humorous situations rather than specific trait of the performer, who were mostly interchangeable. He said in 1915, "Having found your hub idea, you build it out in the spokes, then introduce complications that make up the funny wheel." In 1917, Sennett gave up the Keystone trademark and organized his own company, Max Sennett Comedies Corporation. Throughout the 1920s, his movies were in great demand, but as talkies arrived with the release of The Jazz Singer, the popularity of slapstick movies began to wane, although he had minor successes as the 1930s dawned. In 1932, Sennett was nominated for an Academy Award for Best Live Action Short Film. Regardless, much like the Christie Brothers, Sennett's studio wouldn't survive the Great Depression, and he made his last film in 1935, a Buster Keaton movie called The Timid Young Man. Max Sennett went into semi-retirement at the age of 55, having produced more than 1,000 films and several dozen talkies during a 25-year career. In March 1938, Sennett was presented with an Honorary Academy Award for his lasting contribution to the comedy technique of screen, and the basic principles of which are as important today as when they were first put into practice. The Academy stated that it presented the special award to the master of fun, discoverer of stars, sympathetic, kindly, understanding comedy genius of Max Sennett. Sennett died on November 5, 1960. And the building of Sennett's original studio in Echo Park was deemed a historic landmark by the city of Los Angeles in 1982. Another pioneer in the U.S. film industry with a Hollywood career that spanned decades was Mary Pickford. She's considered to be one of the most famous Canadians in history and the biggest star of the silent era next to Charlie Chaplin. Often called America's Sweetheart, she was born on April 8, 1892 in Toronto as Gladys Marie Smith. When she was six, her father John, who had already abandoned the family, died from a head injury after a fall while working on a Niagara steamship. Her mother Charlotte began to rent a room to a stage manager from the Cummings Stock Company of Toronto to bring in a bit of extra money. As it turned out, this renter changed the future of the entire family and film in the process. The manager suggested to Charlotte that her daughters would be perfect for the stage, and in 1898, Pickford made her stage debut with the Valentine Stock Company in the film Bottle's Baby. Just a year later in 1900, she performed at Toronto's Princess Theatre in the Silver King, where she played the parts of a boy and girl while her mother played the organ for the production. Before long, she began to land more roles in Toronto stages. In 1907, when Pickford was 15, the family joined the David Belesco Theatre Company. And this is when Belesco suggested that Gladys change her name to Mary Pickford, a combination of her own middle name and her grandfather's middle name, John Pickford Hennessy. That same year, she landed a supporting role in The Warrens of Virginia, a play written by William DeMille. His brother, Cecil DeMille, was also a member of the cast. By 1909, motion pictures were taking the world by storm. So Pickford pivoted to the new medium and landed in her cinematic debut in Her First Biscuits, which was directed by D.W. Griffith. She was offered $5 per day whenever he needed her to be in a scene, but Pickford declined and asked for more, stating, "I'm an actress and an artist, and I must have a guarantee of $25 a week and extra when I work extra." And while she didn't get what she asked, she did receive $10, double the usual for the time. Pickford said, "I played scrub women and secretaries and women of all nationalities. I decided that if I could get into as many pictures as possible, I'd become known and there would be demand for my work." Unlike many actors at the time who treated movies like plays, she knew how to play for the camera. She did this by fusing realism with the ballet-like gestures of silent films, creating an intimacy between herself and the audience. She soon signed with the Biograph Company and landed her first starring role in The Violin Maker of Cremona, also directed by Griffith and released in 1909. And with each film, audiences and critics saw Pickford, who was just over 5 feet tall, dominating the screen in the feisty character she played. At the time, actors weren't typically listed in the credits, but as people noticed Pickford, the company capitalized on it by advertising her roles on sandwich boards, calling her the girl with the golden curls, blondie locks, or the Biograph girl. This was the same name given to Florence Lawrence, but as Pickford took over as the biggest female star in the world for the company, she gained the nickname. In 1911, she left the Biograph Company. Her last picture with them was The New York Hat, and she moved to the Independent Moving Pictures Company, which later became Universal Pictures in 1912. And with her star on the rise, she married Owen Moore, a silent film actor. She then made her debut on Broadway in 1912's A Good Little Devil, but quickly discovered that the theater was no longer for her, and she decided to focus completely on film. William DeMille said, "She can't be more than 17, and now she's throwing her whole career in the ash can and burying herself in a cheap form of amusement. There will never be any real money in those galloping tintypes. Say goodbye to Mary Pickford. She'll never be heard of again." He was wrong. Very wrong. Because she soon realized that because she deeply missed film, she was going back to Hollywood to make her career. In 1913, she began to work with Famous Players, which became Paramount Pictures. She acted in several films from 1913 to 1914, including The Bishop's Carriage, Caprice, and Hearts Adrift, which made her extremely popular with audiences. This would inspire her to ask for a pay raise. Released 5 weeks after Hearts Adrift, her next film, Tests of the Storm Country, saw her name above the title and it sent her career into complete overdrive. With film, she became not only the most popular actress in America, but the world. And by 1916, only Charlie Chaplin surpassed Pickford in popularity. Both Chaplin and Pickford enjoyed fame far beyond anything other actors in Hollywood could possibly imagine. One silent film journalist wrote, "The best known woman who has ever lived the woman who is known to more people and loved by more people than any other woman that has been in all history. On January 24, 1916, Pickford signed a contract that paid her $10,000 per week, or $213,000 today. This new contract, signed with Adolf Zukor, one of the three founders of Paramount Pictures, gave her full authority on the production of the film she starred in. She was also entitled to half of film's profits, with a guarantee of $1,000, or $22,000 today. Now, having full control was important to Pickford, who said, "So many things can ruin fine work." But the contract did not come without a cost. Her friend and director, D.W. Griffith, was outraged and said that he made her career, and without him, she would vanish. He was also wrong. He said that he would make actress Mae Marsh bigger than Pickford. Since you're a history fan, you probably know that didn't happen. One rumored reason Pickford stopped working with Griffith was that he asked her to flash her legs while she was wearing a caveman costume in a film, which she refused to do. For most of her career, Pickford dictated the path her career would be on, and she wasn't done yet. Just as she thought her career was reaching its zenith, new heights were yet to be reached, and an undeniable legacy was about to be forged. After all, America's Sweetheart was about to change filmmaking forever.
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5: Typically, Pickford portrayed orphans looking for a paternal figure, which often ended up becoming a romantic figure. She was often cast in the role of a child, despite being a grown woman, and because she never had a normal childhood, she didn't mind playing the role, which was helped by her short stature. Pickford's stature and fame for playing young women caused the public to act strangely around her when they saw her. Once, after a manicure, a child saw her in public and said, "Mama, she's not a real girl. She has long fingernails." From this point, she clipped her nails short. Another time, a man stared at her for 2 minutes and then said, "You may have the face of an angel and the heart of a devil. If you have, I pity you. If you haven't, I pray for you." Even when Douglas Fairbanks' son met her, he assumed she was a boy and a new playmate for him. When he asked if she would play trains with him, she happily did. And speaking of Douglas Fairbanks, in 1917, Pickford began an affair with him when they toured together to promote Liberty Bond sales for the war effort. Throughout the First World War, she continually campaigned for the war effort, including selling one of her trademark curls for $15,000. In a single speech in Chicago, she sold an estimated $5 million worth of bonds. And while the curls Pickford sold for the war effort were really hers, if you were a lucky fan that has a Pickford ringlet in your collection, you might not have the real deal. Many of the curls sold over her career came from sex workers or others in need, and then built into hairpieces for her ringlets. Each curl cost $50, a huge amount for the time, and Pickford traveled with a suitcase full of curls for sale. Meanwhile, Fairbanks was a major star in his own right at the time, known for his roles as a swashbuckling hero in silent films such as The Thief of Baghdad, Robin Hood, and The Mark of Zorro. Like Pickford, he was married at the time that their affair started. In 1919, with Fairbanks, Chaplin, and D.W. Griffith, Pickford formed United Artists. Through this new company, she could produce and perform in her own films and distribute them in a way she liked. And with United Artists, she released Pollyanna in 1920, which grossed $1.1 million. That year, Pickford divorced Owen Moore, who was verbally abusive to her throughout her career. Days after her divorce was finalized, she married Fairbanks. Upon her marriage to Fairbanks, she moved into a mansion in Beverly Hills that they named Pickfair. At the time, they were the most glamorous couple in Hollywood. When they went on a trip to Europe for their honeymoon, they were mobbed by fans. They left New York on June 12, 1920 on a Red Star cruise liner. When they arrived in London, the New York Times reported, "Arriving in London, the pair were mobbed to such an extent they had to spend one weekend at Lord Northcliffe's place in the Isle of Thanet and another at one of the country seats of the Duke of Sutherland." Fairbanks then hired an Italian driver to chauffeur them throughout Europe. They visited the ex-Kaiser Wilhelm of Germany and were honored with a dinner in Paris that was attended by 200 of the country's most prominent actors.

0: The marriage was called the Marriage of the Century, and they were referred to as the King and Queen of Hollywood. The couple's fame was such that when foreign heads of state came to see the president at the White House, they asked if they could go to Pickfair to meet the couple. At Pickfair, the couple hosted Charlie Chaplin, the best friend of Fairbanks, as well as Albert Einstein, Helen Keller, H.G. Wells, Amelia Earhart, Sir Arthur Conan Doyle, Babe Ruth, and many others. Will Rogers said the biggest job as the mayor of Beverly Hills was to direct tourists to Mary Pickford's house. And working in the cutthroat film industry, Pickford remained steadfast in her resolve and used her influence to promote causes dear to her heart. In 1921, Pickford co-founded and served as the first vice president of the Motion Picture Relief Fund to help those in the motion picture industry who were out of work and struggling. And throughout her career, Pickford was highly charitable. On every set she worked on, she hung a bucket and asked everyone working to donate money to help others in the film industry who had no work. In 1927, Pickford and Fairbanks became the first stars to make their hands and feet imprinted in cement outside Grauman's Chinese Theater. She also became one of the 36 founders of the Academy of Motion Pictures Arts and Sciences, now known as the Academy Awards. And like most movie stars of the silent era, Pickford found her career fading as talkies became more popular among audiences. But at first, she was dismissive of them, stating, "Adding sound to movies would be like putting lipstick on the Venus de Milo." And while the world changed around her, in 1928, Pickford lost her mother to cancer. A year later, she played a reckless socialite in 1929's Coquette, her first talkie, a role for which her famous ringlets were cut into a 1920s bob. The public didn't know she had previously cut her hair in the wake of her mother's death, so her fans were shocked at the transformation, and it made the front page of the New York Times and other newspapers. Regardless, the film was a success, and she received the Academy Award for Best Actress. This made her the first Canadian to win an Academy Award. And while the film was a hit, her next film, The Taming of the Shrew, released in October 1929, was a flop. She went on to film Forever Yours in 1930, but it was never released. Pickford had spent $300,000 on the film, but was unhappy with the quality and had all the negatives destroyed. At this time, she was in her 30s, no longer able to play children, teenage spitfires, and feisty young women that her fans adored, and she wasn't suited for the glamorous and vampish roles of early sound. So the audiences simply failed to connect with her, and with her film Kiki in 1931, she had another flop. So she took a break from acting until 1933 when she appeared in Secrets, and then effectively retired from film as it proved to be her final major role on the silver screen. She said, "I left the screen. The little girl made me. I wasn't waiting for the little girl to kill me." She returned to Toronto in May 1934, where she was given an official civic reception, and huge crowds jammed the streets of the city to see her. She was given a gold centennial medal, and in her speech she said, "I am proud to be Canadian." In 1936, Pickford separated from Douglas Fairbanks, citing infidelity. Despite the divorce, though, Douglas Fairbanks' son, Douglas Fairbanks Jr., stated that Pickford and his father long regretted their inability to reconcile. Fairbanks died only 3 years later. And Pickford married Buddy Rogers a year after her divorce and adopted his two children, Charles and Roxanne. She remained married to Rogers for the rest of her life. And while she was no longer acting in films, she kept busy. She set up Mary Pickford Cosmetics, co-founded the Society of Independent Motion Picture Producers, and the Mary Pickford Charitable Trust. The money she made allowed her to fund film projects as a producer, including One Rainy Afternoon and Love Happy with the Marx Brothers. In 1943, her family home was demolished in Toronto, and most of the bricks were delivered to Pickford in California. The proceeds from the sale of the property were then donated by Pickford to build a bungalow in Toronto. The bungalow was then made the first prize in a lottery to benefit war charities and was unveiled on May 26, 1943. Through it all, Pickford and Charlie Chaplin remained partners in United Artists for decades until 1955, when Chaplin left the company. Pickford departed a year later, selling her shares for $3 million or nearly $30 million today. And during her career, she proved to be a savvy businesswoman and prudent. She often saved up to two-thirds of her income, so by the time her acting was well behind her, she had a net worth estimated to be about $40 million, or over $200 million today. She also owned many of her early silent films, and her intention was to have them burned upon her death. As she aged, she became more of a recluse and struggled with both alcoholism and depression, so she rarely made public appearances. She only welcomed Lillian Gish, a fellow actress, Douglas Fairbanks Jr., and a few other people. She said, "It would be unfair to the woman I was. Why should I try to compete with the beauties of today?" In 1955, she published her memoirs named Sunshine and Shadows. And by the mid-1960s, she only received visitors by phone, speaking to them from her bedroom. Her husband, Bobby, gave tours of Pickfair, which included a Western bar she had bought for Douglas Fairbanks and a portrait of Pickford that is now in the Library of Congress. 2 decades, though, after she pledged to destroy her films, she chose to reverse her earlier wishes in 1970, and she instead agreed to donate 50 of her biograph films to the American Film Institute, thus preserving her most important films for future generations. 6 years later, she received a Lifetime Achievement Academy Award, now known as the Oscars. She did not attend the ceremony and only accepted it via video from Pickfair. As the end of her life neared, Pickford contacted the Canadian government to verify that she was still a Canadian citizen, despite her long residency and marriages to American men. In her words, she wished to die as a Canadian. And on May 29, 1979, Mary Pickford died in Santa Monica, California, and was buried at Forest Lawn Memorial Park.
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12: Hey, it's Greg Brady. Hope you have a great long weekend. Enjoy Victoria Day. 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You also potentially have more stores open on Monday thanks to new laws. Are you going to take advantage? Did you take advantage? And we always talk about Doug Ford and the provincial government and environmental protections, but killer whales. We'll tell you something you might need to know about a lack of protection and legislation for these amazing, amazing mammals. That's coming up on Tuesday's show. See you then.
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0: I hope you've been enjoying this look at the Canadians who shaped early Hollywood and the silent film era. 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Over the course of her life, Pickford acted in roughly 200 short and feature films. She won two Academy Awards, and as of 2009, two of her films have been added to the National Film Registry. And while Mary Pickford's legacy is untouchable, there are two other Canadian women pioneers who made a mark in Hollywood you should know about, Norma Shearer and Mary Dressler. Mary Pickford was the first Canadian to win an Academy Award, but wouldn't be the last because she was quickly joined in the record books by two others. From 1929 to 1931, the Academy Awards for Best Actress were won exclusively by Canadians, Mary Pickford, Norma Shearer, and Mary Dressler. Norma Shearer was born on August 11, 1902 in Montreal. Living a life of privilege, she attended high school in the city where she became interested in music and acting. But her happy childhood and luxury came to an end in 1918 when her father's company collapsed and the family moved into a modest house, leading Shearer to commit herself to finding success and escaping poverty. In 1920, she moved to New York City where she tried out for the Ziegfeld Follies but was turned down by Florence Ziegfeld, who called her a dog and criticized her eyes and legs. Not good enough for the Follies, she took roles as an extra throughout her early career before landing her first major film role in The Steelers, released at the end of 1920. In the film, she plays Julie Martin, the daughter of the main character of Reverend Robert Martin, played by William H. Tooker. Despite the role in The Follies, she struggled to find work until 1923 when she was offered a contract by Louis B. Mayer Pictures. This was a relatively small studio run by Louis B. Mayer, another Canadian in the film industry. Mayer was born in Russia but grew up in St. John, New Brunswick. In 1907, he moved to America to start a theater career and a decade later started his small studio. That small studio merged with two others in April 1924, becoming MGM. This helped launch not only the career of Mayer, but also Shearer in the process. Shearer's ascension came quickly as she starred in He Who Gets Slapped, which was a considerable box office success. By 1925, Shearer was headlining her own films and earned $5,000 per week. In the span of 2 years, she made 13 silent films for MGM, all of which were hits. And with the advent of talkies in 1927, she was able to transition easily into the new medium thanks in part to her brother, Douglas Shearer, who was instrumental in the development of sound at MGM and took good care to prepare her for the microphone. Her first talking picture, The Trial of Mary Dugan, in 1929 was a considerable success. A year later, she starred in The Divorcee, which she earned the Academy Award for Best Actress. That same year, she was nominated for another Academy Award for her role in Their Own Desire. A year later, in 1931, she earned her third Oscar nomination for A Free Soul. And by 1934, she was called the First Lady of MGM. And she wasn't done with the Academy because she earned Oscar nominations in 1934, 1936, and 1938, becoming the first actor to receive five or more nominations in their career. In 1939, she was up for the role of Scarlett O'Hara in Gone with the Wind, but she had no interest in it. She officially retired from acting in 1942 and slowly withdrew from Hollywood life, her secretary said in 1960. Miss Shearer does not want any publicity. She doesn't talk to anyone, but I can tell you that she has refused many requests to appear in motion pictures and TV shows. Norma Shearer died on June 12, 1983. Alongside Norma Shearer was a fellow Canadian, Mary Dresler. She was born on November 8, 1868 in Cobourg, Ontario, and by the age of 14, she had left home to make a living with traveling theater troupes, where she discovered she had the ability to make people laugh. Then she put the humor aside and focused on her singing, and after some time with opera companies, she made her debut on Broadway in 1892. And while she hoped to become a dramatic actor, her friend Maurice Barrymore convinced her to focus on comedy. By 1893, she was making $50 a week on Broadway. 7 years later, she tried to make it on her own with a theater troupe, but it quickly went bankrupt. In 1904, she signed a 3-year, $50,000 contract with Weber & Fields Music Hall Management, and once that contract ended, she began to perform in vaudeville, while also bankrolling various theater productions on Broadway to mixed success. Her first major break in the movie business was in 1914 with Tilly's Punctured Romance, which was a play she owned the rights to. She cast a young Charlie Chaplin in the movie to be her leading man, helping to launch his career. She said she was, quote, proud to have had a part in giving him his first big chance. A quick note, this would be the last film Charlie Chaplin did not direct or write. And as Tilly's Punctured Romance went into production, Dresler was 44 years old and Max Sennett, do you remember him? He convinced her to co-star with Chaplin, the first full-length screen comedy. That film proved to be a huge success and was shown in theaters for years throughout the silent film era. She filmed 2 more sequels to the movie before returning to vaudeville in 1918. But by the 1920s, acting roles dried up, and she announced her retirement from show business shortly after. Then, in 1927, she was offered a role by her friend, Alan Dwan, another Canadian in the film The Joy Girl, which was an early color film. It revived her career, and she entered the business of show once again. That same year, Frances Marion, a screenwriter, was working on a film for MGM, and she remembered how Dresler had shown her kindness during the filming of Tilly Wakes Up in 1917, when she herself was just getting into the industry. To repay her, she had Dresler cast in the film, The Callahans and The Murphys. That film was a success and allowed Dresler's star to shine in Hollywood. As the industry transitioned to the sound era, Dresler had no trouble adjusting to the new climate. In 1930, she signed a $500 per week contract and continued to act in popular comedies. By 1931, she was one of the top actors in Hollywood. That same year, she acted in Min and Bill, which earned her the Academy Award for Best Actress. She was nominated again in 1932 for her role in Emma. In 1933, she had several hits including Dinner at Eight and Tugboat Annie, and appeared on the cover of Time magazine. Grateful for her late career resurgence, everything ended abruptly though, when she was diagnosed with terminal cancer. Louis B. Meyer, the head of MGM, and that Canadian I mentioned earlier, took charge of her health and took care of her at his home, ordering her not to travel and arranged experimental cancer therapy. But she died on July 28, 1934. Her career spanned more than 40 films, and she wrote 2 autobiographies. The story of Canadians in Hollywood is a long one. I feel that our impact on the film industry is best summed up by a story from Charles Foster, an American in the Royal Air Force in the First World War. He visited Hollywood near the end of the war, where he met Sidney Alcott, a Toronto-born director who made films including Dr. Jekyll and Mr. Hyde in 1908. Foster then was taken to Mary Pickford at her home, followed by a tour of MGM Studios, where Louis B. Meyer spoke with him. Then he had tea with Norma Shearer and Max Sennett, then took him on a drive. By the end of the day, he was sitting with Jack Warner and Canadian Fay Wray, who would go on to find fame in King Kong, as well as other Canadian actors Walter Pidgeon, Deanna Durbin, and Fifi d'Orsay. No matter where Foster looked, he ran into Canadians who were cementing themselves in Hollywood. These actors led the way for future Canadian stars such as Donald Sutherland, William Shatner, Jim Carrey, Ryan Reynolds, Rachel McAdams, Anna Paquin, John Candy, and Catherine O'Hara.

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5: From the National Newsroom of the Canadian Press, I'm Lisa Laporte. A Yukon resident who was recently on board a cruise ship amid a deadly hantavirus outbreak has tested positive for it. BC health officials announced a presumptive positive case yesterday before the Public Health Agency of Canada confirmed the case today. The person had been isolating in BC after returning from the cruise ship last weekend before developing mild symptoms on Thursday. Canada's chief public health officer said Thursday 26 people from across Canada who were considered low risk were asked to monitor for symptoms, while another 9 were classified as high risk. Conservative MP Michael Chong is headed to Taiwan in the coming days in what he says is a trip to show solidarity with the island. The former cabinet minister also says the trip is happening in spite of China's ambassador to Canada. Beijing's envoy to Canada told the Globe and Mail last month any MPs traveling to Taiwan would risk damaging the new partnership between China and Canada that Prime Minister Mark Carney signed this year. Chong says Canadians don't take direction from a foreign government about where Canadian MPs can travel internationally. An LGBTQ plus advocate says Canada is at a critical juncture where it must decide whether it will be inclusive of everyone or not. Speaking about Prime Minister Mark Carney today, Queer Momentum Executive Director Faye Johnstone says there shouldn't be exceptions to the belief that freedom and equality is for all Canadians.
6: I think Carney is less of a symbolic gestures kind of guy, and that's okay. We want to see how he's going to make sure that our communities are just as free and just as safe in 5 years as they were 5 years ago.
5: Gender Equality Minister Richie Valdez said in a statement today, all Canadians deserve freedom no matter who they are or who they love. Statistics Canada will release its April reading for inflation on Tuesday when it publishes its consumer price index for the month. Economists expect inflation to top 3% for April amid soaring gas prices. Ukraine carried out large-scale drone strikes on Russia this weekend, killing 4 and injuring a dozen others.
7: Debris also fell on Russia's largest airport without causing damage. Ukrainian President Vladimir Zelensky saying his country was entirely justified. Russia has repeatedly launched similar attacks on Ukraine's capital and other cities during the war. Ukrainian authorities saying Russian drone strikes over the weekend wounded 8 people. I'm Julie Walker.
5: And the Michael Jackson biopic Michael has reclaimed the number one spot at the North American box office. It raked in $26.1 million U.S. in ticket sales this weekend. This is the Canadian Press. In sports, Vladimir Guerrero Jr. homered and scored twice. Kevin Gausman pitched six shutout innings, and the Toronto Blue Jays beat the slumping Detroit Tigers 4-1 in Major League Baseball action today. Guerrero's homer was just his third for the season and 10th extra base hit in 46 games. The Toronto Maple Leafs announced today they've mutually agreed to part ways with Assistant General Manager Brandon Pridham. Assistant General Manager Player Personnel Derek Clancy is also out of his post. The Leafs fired head coach Craig Berube on Wednesday. Yannick Sinner is the first Italian man to win the Italian Open since Adriano Panatta did it 50 years ago. He beat Casper Ruud today in the final. He's now only the second man after Novak Djokovic to win all nine Masters 1000 events, the biggest tournaments outside the Grand Slams. And in NBA playoff action tonight, it's Game 7 between the Detroit Pistons and the Cleveland Cavaliers. From the Canadian Press, I'm Lisa Laporte.
8: Welcome to the Couch Potatoes radio show and podcast. I'm Brett McGarry, and this week I'll tell you about the recently released second season of a show whose first season was the most expensive TV show of all time, Citadel. Plus,
9: I'm Jeff Braun. Both Meryl Streep and Sally Field have good new movies out like it's 1979 or something.
8: And it's an exciting week at the movies with two out-of-nowhere entries getting excellent reviews and two classics that are simply excellent.
9: But first, the devil is back, and she still wears Prada.
10: Pull yourself together. We have work to do. And by we, I mean you.
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16: Miranda? Hey! Miranda!
17: You should get that looked at. Hmm? The injury or condition or whatever that causes you to trudge.
18: The Devil Wears Prada 2, rated PG-13.
9: The Devil Wears Prada 2 has been the number one movie at the box office the last 2 weeks. I finally managed to get a chance to see it. It's made $450 million worldwide so far, and the theater I was in midweek was packed. This movie's a beast. It is, of course, a sequel to 2006's The Devil Wears Prada, and the four main characters have all returned: Meryl Streep, Anne Hathaway, Emily Blunt, and Stanley Tucci. Blunt's star has risen considerably since the first one. That original movie was her breakout performance, and next month she'll star in the new Steven Spielberg movie, so it's a good time to be Emily Blunt. I also want to say up front, everyone looks amazing in this movie. They look like they've aged maybe 5 years, but not 20, and that goes for all four of them. They could have set this movie in 2010 and it would have been believable, but instead it is set in the present, and the world of these characters has changed dramatically. The movies, of course, are set in the offices of a fashion magazine, and I don't need to tell you that the magazine world in 2026 is not the same as it was in 2006. The paper hard copy of the fictional magazine of play here, Runway, is gone. It's all digital now, and it's a smaller endeavor than it used to be. And there's a threat in the movie that it will be made even smaller. In the intervening years, Streep's character, Miranda, remains at the helm of the magazine, but now she has to, you know, hang up her own coat as opposed to just throwing it at one of her poor assistants. Toxic workplaces have really come under the microscope in the last 20 years as well. Still, Miranda has the same forked tongue she always had, and it's really a pleasure to watch for all of us. Hathaway's character, Andy, has gone from being Miranda's assistant to 20 years of being a journalist, but in the opening moment of the movie, she gets laid off, as do all of her colleagues. Again, that's journalism in 2026. The movie smartly leans into the reality of all these workplace challenges in these fields, as opposed to pretending that everything's the way it used to be or something, like so many other movies probably would. This is just a smarter, better made movie, and you know, it's not a rom-com that would just make the workplace whatever it is, because they got to get to the rom of it all. In fact, the object of Andy's affection here is pretty much an afterthought relative to everything else going on, which is kind of refreshing, because God knows there have been more than enough movies out there doing it the other way. Same goes for Kenneth Branagh, who's here playing the thankless role of being Miranda's husband. He's also 65 years old and has not a gray hair on his head or in his beard, and that's actually what bothered me the most about this movie, as my salt and pepper beard becomes much more salt than pepper recently, Brent.
19: You have heard of dye products, right?
9: I know, and it's just like, come on, guy, own it. Just deal with it. This is ridiculous. Because you could tell he's like, oh, he thinks he's passing for 40 or something, but he's not. Anyways, Andy's out of work, and Runway finds itself in a PR crisis. Through circumstance, she is hired there to help put out the fire and becomes one of the editors of the magazine. This is where I don't understand how fashion magazines operate, so I don't really get what happened here. But at any rate, she's working for Miranda again, this time writing articles as opposed to being her assistant. Emily Blunt's Emily no longer works there either, but does still work in the fashion industry and comes into play. That one sort of felt like if the actor who played the character Emily in the first movie hadn't gone on to become Emily Blunt, they would have just never brought her back. But because Emily Blunt's an A-list star, they brought her back. Not that it really feels forced. It does actually feel like it makes sense. But I also think that had it not been Emily Blunt, they would have just done something else. Anyways, there are also a bunch of wealthy people played by Lucy Liu, Justin Theroux, who is hilarious, and BJ Novak from The Office, all involved as well. There's a new owner and a catastrophic downsizing as the stakes of this movie. And it's 2 hours of plotting and scheming and trying to make things happen, and all with a lot of style and barbed comment. And for all the plot mechanics involved, I thought it flowed pretty smoothly, doing what the best of these Lego sequels do, which is finding a way to recapture the essence of the original, but also telling an updated story. And of course, the time gap helps. This isn't 2 years later, where it might not feel as fresh, because the first one would have been in our recent memory and not in our distant memory. And those last two points I made, we're going to talk about in a minute when we talk about old movies that are back in the movie theaters. It does have maybe too many endings, but they're also really good. So it's kind of like Lord of the Rings in that way. It's like, oh, it's still going, but it's like, I'm actually enjoying this too. And the movie has a sweet side that's mostly revealed in the last 20 minutes. Almost made me cry a couple of times. I think if you really like the first Devil Wears Prada and you haven't seen this one yet, you gotta go see it. The whole theater seemed to really enjoy it. I liked it. Kim liked it. Anna, 13 years old, really enjoyed it. So we all had a blast at it, and it seemed like everyone else did too. And again, midweek, packed theater. So The Devil Wears Prada 2 remains in high demand. 4 couch cushions out of 5, and you can find it in theaters now.
19: I still have to get to the first one. I was planning to watch that in recent weeks, but on Disney Plus, right?
9: Yep,
19: but exactly. I just haven't gotten to it. But I will, and I'm glad that. And thank you for pointing out that they actually showcase how the landscape has changed when it comes to journalism, when it comes to magazines. And you're right. Like, when you think about what magazines were like in 2006 compared to now, I went into an Indigo store, formerly a Chapters store, probably around Christmas time. And I always like to just go look at the magazine racks, because they had so many magazines, a lot of them international. Like, they would carry magazines like Empire, which is, that's an English magazine.
9: It's a British movie magazine, yeah.
19: Yeah. So it's kind of cool to see those. And every so often I'd buy one. They'd cost like $15, but whatever, for the international ones. But because they had racks and racks and racks of magazines, this time they had one.
9: Really?
19: One rack that was just on the wall, and it wasn't that wide. All of the other racks that were there had been filled up with other things, stationery, and I don't know what else. But it was just so sad, because I still like reading magazines. I miss so dearly my subscription to Entertainment Weekly, which became Entertainment Monthly. And then it became nothing.
9: Like Entertainment.com or EW.com.
19: Yeah, EW.com. They killed the print publication. And actually, as a result of that, I kind of checked out of EW altogether.
9: Yeah.
19: I prefer to read it in print. And it's not that it's not like I'm doing, maybe I'm kind of doing it out of spite. But I feel
9: you'll
19: like, you
9: miss
19: know,
9: me when I'm gone.
19: I can get that. I can get the information anywhere online, but choosing to read it in print. Maybe I just sound like Grandpa Simpson, you know, old man yells at cloud.
9: No, but they downsize those magazines and they go to a website, and then they also start picking away at the websites, and some, you know, company that doesn't give a crap about publishing ends up buying the company, and then it all goes to pot. And that's part of the stakes here. My magazine was Premier Magazine. I don't know if you remember that one.
19: Yeah, that was a good one.
9: I bought that in an airport in 1995 because I need something to read on the plane. And David Letterman was on the cover because he was hosting the Oscars that week. So I was like, this will give me something to read on the plane. I was just getting into movies big time that year. And then I was like, this is the best magazine I ever read. And they had a subscription. That was 95. And I think it lasted until 2008. I think Christian Bale as Batman was on the cover, and that was either the last or the second last. It was one of the very last issues, and I had a subscription that whole time. And then I moved in 2010 and threw them all out, and I regret that constantly. It's like it was like three boxes of magazines. I could have saved that. I have space for that. Why did I throw those out?
19: I think I kept a handful of my Entertainment Weekly magazines, but we promised we're going to talk more about things that we watch, but I had like rituals with that magazine. Like whenever the fall TV preview came out, like I would go buy it or later get it in the mail.
9: Yep.
19: And then I'd go out to eat somewhere and sit and read it by myself, or maybe sit at a bar at a lounge and have a beer and have a sandwich and read the magazine.
9: Yeah.
19: And now that that's gone, I don't know. I just feel like we've lost some of the magic.
9: And sitting there reading stuff on your phone, you just feel like a loser. So, you know what I mean?
19: And I can only do that for so long before my brain hurts.
9: That too.
19: Like my eyes hurt, and it's just the... Because we doing what we do, we spend all day staring at a screen, and the last thing I want to do when I'm relaxing is like I simply cannot read an article of anything.
9: Yeah.
19: Any kind of, doesn't matter if it's news, sports, entertainment, whatever. I cannot get through a whole article on my phone.
9: Wow.
19: At the very least, it's got to be on a computer, which is maybe a good thing, because then I just put my phone down.
9: That's true. There's that. And I find scrolling through an article, 80% of the time you get halfway through the article and the stupid page reboots itself or whatever, and I'm just lost and I have to look at an ad again, and I was like, what happened? Did I click on something? Is this just oh, it's just so frustrating.
19: Yeah, because the page is still populating itself with all of the ads.
9: Yeah.
19: So
9: this has really been old man screen in the clouds.
19: Okay. We Miss Magazines. Up next, Jeff referenced it, talking about what's old is new again at the movies this week. 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
19: I'm Brett. He's Jeff. We are the Couch Potatoes. Time now to look at what is new in theaters this week. And in theaters this week only, we are celebrating 40 years of this.
25: You are America's best.
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25: Make us proud.
26: I got radar lock. 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
19: Top Gun, and from more recent years...
27: You've been called back to Top Gun.
19: Top Gun Maverick, which I gave this sectional 5 couch cushions out of 5. I saw that on the big screen twice. And will this be the movie that drags me out of my hidey hole back into a movie theater? And I will point out that after watching Top Gun Maverick, I wondered how exciting would it be to watch Top Gun. And Top Gun's an interesting one for me because I saw that when I was a kid.
9: Yep.
19: Like right around when it came out. Not in theaters, but I would have seen it within a year or two after it came out. And I loved it. And I never watched it again. And I never really understood why. I never went out of my way to watch it. But yeah. So the point is, when I did finally watch it again as an adult, I didn't have that same sentimental lock onto that movie that a lot of people do. So I was able to just kind of watch the movie objectively and not with the joyful memories of watching it over and over and over and over and over when I was a kid. It's still good. Like, it's not as thrilling as Maverick just because they couldn't do the same things they can do now.
9: Oh, yeah.
19: But it's still exciting and awesome.
9: I watched it a couple of years ago. And, well, this is my Top Gun story. I don't think I saw it when I was a kid. I did work in a kind of tech factory scenario when I was like 20 years old. And part of the thing they did was they built receivers there, satellite receivers. And to test them, they had to run something through them. And they would put them in this big giant like vault, and then they crank the temperature way up and then crank the temperature way down just to make sure they could handle the heat and cold that they're supposed to handle.
19: Yeah.
9: And they had a laser disc, I guess, of Top Gun, and the screen was right in front of me as I was assembling other things, and there was no sound, and it was a flipper disc. So I watched the first half of Top Gun 8 hours a day every day for 3 months without sound. So it was like burning my brain, but I didn't know how the movie ended because I had never seen it before. And I refused to watch it because I was like, I can't watch the first half of that freaking movie again.
19: Really?
9: Yeah. And it was just like, and then I think when the Top Gun Maverick was imminent, I was like, well, now I got to see the first one. And it had at that point been over 20 years. So I was like, I think I can handle it now, whatever. But it was just like, oh my God. And I was just like, what if I went to the store and bought another laser disc to give to these guys to play in this thing? So I wouldn't have to stare at the same thing all day, every day.
19: No kidding. Oh, that's amazing. Now, if you do plan to go see Top Gun Maverick, they are playing in some cases on that Screen X.
9: Yeah.
19: That's that one with like the two extra screens on the side. And I know for Maverick, they shot stuff specifically for that.
5: Oh, really?
19: So that's I don't know how it's going to work with the original Top Gun. And I haven't been to see a movie on the Screen X screen yet, so I don't know how much additional value it adds. But it's certainly a neat concept. Just make sure you check your listings, because these movies might be only playing in one theater in your city. And again, like they launched on Wednesday, so they're only playing for a week. So you've only got a few days to get out and see these.
5: Probably, and maybe only a couple of screenings per day as well. Like, it might not be on like 12 times a day or something.
19: Yeah, like I was looking up Top Gun, and I think for tomorrow it's playing once, like one time all day long. So just check your listings. Don't just go down to the movie theater hoping to see Top Gun or Top Gun Maverick. Now, as far as the new movies go this week, so we've got two movies that are getting tremendous reviews. Let's start with the horror movie that is called Obsession.
6: Have you ever actually like flirted with Nikki?
7: I'm gonna go get some chops.
6: I'll come with you if she means this much to you. And I know she does. To say, Nikki, I think we should grab a drink sometime.
8: Nikki, wait. I was gonna ask you,
7: What?
8: I lost my train of thought.
7: Alright.
8: Good night. What else?
6: Why?
8: One wish, Willow. You only get one wish. I wish Nikki Freeman loved me more than anyone in the entire world.
19: That was her knocking on the window of his car after he made the wish. So it's about this dude who's got a big crush on this woman, and he makes a wish with something called the One Wish Willow. And it worked. But did it work too well?
10: It's weird how you two are dating all of a sudden.
11: I love you so, so, so much.
13: Geez, what kind of spells you put on her?
19: So in case you couldn't make that out, they said, what kind of spell did you put on her? Of course, they're wondering, like, why is this a relationship now? And not only is it a relationship, but she's just all over him. And it doesn't take him long to realize that some desires come at a dark and sinister price.
8: Nikki?
6: I love you. I love you.
8: I love you.
6: I love you.
8: I was calling to see if there's a way I can cancel a wish.
17: I'm sorry, we don't really do that.
6: So she's just stuck like this forever?
17: Well, yeah, I mean, as long as you live.
6: As long as I live.
19: This is at 95% on Rotten Tomatoes. It looks cool, and it's yet another horror movie. It feels like every new horror movie that comes out, Jeff, is described as an instant classic.
5: Yeah, it's a good time for horror movies. People have like cracked the nut on them somehow. Because you get they used to be prevalent, but they were always terrible, right?
19: Yeah.
5: And now it's like, no, we actually try with the horror movies and can make good ones now.
19: So. Well, the director's name is Curry Barker, and he's a YouTuber, actually.
5: Yeah. And that's Clive Barker.
19: Yeah, we're getting like this sort of new wave of these young filmmakers who all have fresh ideas.
5: That's awesome.
19: And it doesn't cost a ton of money to make these horror movies. So
5: because you pay for the horror, you don't pay, you know, the budget doesn't include $20 million for Sylvester Stallone or something like that.
19: Exactly. Also, the other movie getting terrific reviews, it's called Is God Is.
28: So we got a letter from Mom.
29: I thought she was dead. What she went with us now? Where's she been at?
28: She's on her deathbed. If we don't go now, this might be our last chance.
19: This is a movie about two sisters who embark on an epic quest for revenge.
30: Girls, I'm gonna make this real simple. Make your daddy dead. Real dead.
31: This seems a little crazy.
30: Not as crazy as setting your wife on fire in front of your kids. Then abandon him.
31: We ain't killers. How we gonna live with ourselves if we do this?
32: This destiny.
19: So the cast includes Janelle Monáe, Sterling K. Brown, and Vivica A. Fox. And the film is Alicia Harris's directorial debut and is based on Harris's adaptation of her award-winning play of the same name. So you've got two movies with two fresh young filmmakers, and both are getting awesome reviews. Is God Is at also at 90. Oh, wait, no, that's Obsession, 95%. Is God is at 97% as of this recording. So lots of cool options in the movies, the two new ones, and of course, Top Gun and Top Gun Maverick. And up next, I want to tell you about season two of the most expensive TV show of all time. 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
6: I'm Brett. He's Jeff. We are the Couch Potatoes with a question for you. Do you remember a show called Citadel on Prime Video? Came out in 2023. If not, you're not alone there, I'm sure, but we're going to talk about it because there's a new season, and I think the history of this show so far is probably more fascinating than the show itself. But let's go back quickly here to season one.
7: In a dream.
8: Sweet dreams are made of the...
9: Who you were
10: was a myth.
9: Who you were
10: was Citadel, a spy agency loyal to no nation. 8 years ago, we were double-crossed by one of our own.
11: We're creating a new order. It's only a matter of time.
12: Understood.
10: And now, I need your help.
13: What's going on here?
10: It's the only way.
6: I should point out as well, as I double-check the numbers, it was the most expensive TV show, I believe, but it has since been surpassed by Rings of Power because when they announced this, back in 2023, Prime was so bullish about it. It was a really big, ambitious plan where they announced that the first season, six episodes, cost $300 million. So that's $50 million just behind Amazon's Rings of Power, which is approximately $58 million per episode in terms of its per episode cost. But this was meant to, like, create a huge espionage Citadel universe around the world. Like, Prime had really big plans to have international spin-offs galore, like 8, 9, or 10 of them, and they would air in different countries in that country's native language. They did have a spin-off in Italy. It was called Citadel Diana, and they had one in India, which was called Honey Bunny, and they have since canceled those. And they don't have plans to do any more spin-offs, and they're just focusing on this main narrative. Now, here's the thing. Did you watch, by the way, any of that first season of Citadel?
14: One or two episodes, maybe, and it didn't grab me, and I moved on to something else.
6: Yeah.
14: Yeah.
6: I did watch it, and you could see the money on display.
14: Like, yeah, it was expensive.
6: Yeah, I was curious about the... I saw the trailer, and I thought, okay, that looks pretty slick for a television show, and when they come out and announce we spent all this money, you got to think, well, that could be good. It could be. The problem is, I'm not going to say it was bad, but it was not great. Like, it was forgettable fluff.
14: Yeah.
6: And it just feels like a waste when you spend $300 million on a TV show that's not even great, like barely as good.

0: And its reviews were not great either. Season one sat at 51%. So now we've got season two.
1: Here's all you need to know. A spy network kidnapped me and murdered nearly everyone I care about. Now, I don't know who's a threat or who isn't.
0: So that's how the season starts, with Stanley Tucci's character saying, here's all you need to know. And every episode, seven episodes in season two, they all start that way. And that kind of helps, actually. It provides handy recaps to get you caught up. Because I don't know about you, but when a show comes out in 2023, and then we get the follow-up season in 2026, all I remember about that first season is that there is a pretty cool action scene on a train.
2: Yep.
0: There was a pretty cool action scene involving, like, jumping out of a helicopter or something on skis.
2: All right.
0: And that's it. And that it looked really good, and it had two of the most attractive people on planet Earth, Priyanka Chopra Jonas,
2: yes,
0: and Richard Madden, who you might remember as Robb Stark, as the leads.
2: But it helps you nothing with plot at all.
0: Like, yeah.
2: No, I find that, too. Even if it's a year in between, I was still like, nope, I got to go to the Wikipedia entry for the finale of the last season and read it in detail to know what's up. Like, in, you know, standard regular TV that we grew up with, when they would just take 3 months off for the summer, it's, you know, not a coincidence that the episode the week before the premiere would always be the finale from the last season to get you caught back up again, because they knew even after 3 months, people are going to forget what's up. So after 3 years, it's like, you don't stand a chance.
0: Yeah. So, I mean, all I could remember was broad strokes, that the first season was about a spy network that had been dismantled and taken down by its enemies. And it was just about this small band of rebels who were trying to fight back against the evil Manticore. And now in season two, they're still fighting Manticore.
1: Paolo Braga is perfecting tech that can co-opt a person's mind and turn them into an assassin.
3: Like the Manchurian Candidate?
1: Yes, such like the Manchurian Candidate.
3: Man, that is awesome.
1: If we have any chance, we need my old Tim.
4: Mason's impossible to trust.
1: If Mason Cain is good at one thing, killing people.
0: So back in the show as well are Priyanka Chopra Jonas and Richard Madden. And the second season has better reviews than the first, although not much better, sitting at 67%.
1: We are the only ones standing in the way of this lunatic.
0: Okay, so I will say that I did enjoy this more than the first season, because season one just felt too ambitious, and it felt like it didn't really care about its story. They just figured, well, we'll just put $300 million of flashy visuals and it'll be awesome, right? No, it's not how it works. So with season two, still flashy, still looks great, but you can tell that they've scaled way back on trying to be this big bombastic show and just tell a better story. And it was a better story. It wasn't as confusing, and the stakes were real and they were emotional. And it was interesting that they dropped them all at once. Prime doesn't do that. Like, I don't know if they've ever done that. At least as long as I've had Prime, I don't think they drop like their big shows all at once. It's usually they might start with two or even three, and then it's week to week.
2: Yeah.
0: And that's what they did with the first season of Citadel. But this one they dropped all at once, and I was wondering, did they do that just in case they decide to, like, pull the plug in this whole Citadel experiment?
2: Or they don't want people to get, after three episodes, be like, eh, and then not come back and finish it. Or doing it all at once, lots of folks will watch it all in one weekend and they'll think maybe they can create more of a buzz that way, even if it's just one short burst at the beginning.
0: Yeah, like if when you Google it, the Google AI says, Prime Video released all seven episodes at once on May 6th to shift from the staggered release of season one to an immediate binge watch format for its high stakes spy thriller. So, I mean, that it worked for me. Like, I plowed through this pretty quickly. I think after 3 days, I was done. And they have renewed, like, it has already been renewed for a third season.
2: That's
0: great. I still kind of wonder, are they going to wait to see what happens with this? And then if the ratings suck, then they can just say, forget it. We're out.
2: I think there's a lot of the problem, not necessarily with Citadel, but with shows like it in general, is like after the success of the MCU and Game of Thrones, all these other, you know, entities, streamers and whatever, and studios are like, well, we got to create a whole world, a whole universe, and we got to build a whole universe.
0: Yeah.
2: And as much fun as it was following the MCU through three phases and getting all caught up in the Lord of the Rings or the Star Wars, or people only have so much capacity. Like, I'm not interested in learning a whole new universe of anything at this point in my life. You know what I mean? I've done that plenty before. I got really into it. Even after Lost, I was like, I don't think I ever need to like get that deep into a show again where I spend the week in between episodes like researching every little thing about the Dharma Initiative or whatever. You know what I mean? So
0: yeah.
2: I think, I mean, there are now, on the internet especially, there are people who are in very much into that, the nerds out there or whatever, and they can, there's lots of people that can do every single time. It's like, yeah, let's get into it. But I think the general public at large, which is what you need to keep stuff like this going.
0: Yeah.
2: I think that's just too much of an ask for too many people at this point.
0: Well, just remember, I think it was 2006 in the wake of, you mentioned Lost, shows like Lost, shows like 24. Yeah. They were sort of they were doing something new where it was not so much about episodic television, but it was serialized. So even though 24 was like each episode told its own story, but it was more about the long-term plot.
2: Yeah.
0: And there, that fall of 2006, every show was serialized. Like, yep. There was Jericho, and I remember, I think there was a lawyer show called Justice.
2: Heroes.
0: And even that was serialized. Yes, Heroes was amongst them. I bet you could read you a list of like two dozen shows that came out that fall. And it was cool, and it was exciting, and it was exhausting. How am I supposed to remember, like, that? Because we tried to watch as many as we could.
2: Yep.
0: So I had 20 different serialized stories rattling around in my head.
2: Right.
0: To the point where I couldn't remember anything, and most of them got canceled.
2: Yep. And now the stuff that lasts, and even back then, the stuff that was popular that lasted was just, we'll build a universe, but it's just four different versions of NCIS all doing the exact same thing week in, week out.
0: Yep.
2: And then Law and Orders will do it. And now every civic piece of infrastructure in Chicago has its own show. And there's Fire Country and Sheriff Country and everything. You know what I mean? It's just that sort of thing now. But that's, you know, people can wrap their minds around. You don't have to know about the rules of Manticore or whatever that you were talking about in Citadel there, right?
0: Yeah.
2: It's just like, oh, it's the hospital. Oh, it's a law office. Oh, it's a police station.
0: Yeah.
2: But some of the stuff just never changes.
0: And those shows do really well.
2: Yeah.
0: Like the shows that you mentioned on still holding strong.
2: Grey's Anatomy is like on season 25 or something now.
0: I know. It's crazy how long that show has been out. All right. So Citadel, if you want to watch it, season 2 is now available on Prime Video. Better than the first season, but still not great. Like, it was fun, but I will definitely forget about whenever season 3 comes out. It'll be a what's happening in this show again. All right, up next, Jeff Braun has a couple of grandma movies he wants to tell you about. You are listening to The Couch Potatoes.
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6: 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I'm Jeff, he's Brett, and there's a pretty good new family film on Netflix right now called Remarkably Bright Creatures.
7: Of all the humans, I suppose I mind the cleaning lady the least.
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11: Hello, my lovelies. Breathing in.
12: She's been through a lot.
13: The way she lost her son. How you
14: 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Don't ever have a son.
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16: Don't you ever want to be alone?
17: Oh, it's a joy to see people every day. Watching their lives change.
18: You have people who care about you.
19: All this time, I've been looking for the wrong thing.
7: Occasionally, humans can be remarkably bright creatures.
6: Remarkably Bright Creatures stars Sally Field and Lewis Pullman and the voice of Alfred Molina as what might be a magic octopus. It's set by the ocean somewhere. It was shot just outside of Vancouver, but that's not where it's set. Sally Field plays an elderly woman who's also the evening custodian of the local aquarium. She cleans all the glass and mops the floor, that sort of thing, and she uses it sort of as a therapeutic outlet to get things off her chest. In other words, she talks to the fishes, most notably an old octopus named Marcellus, who one day escapes his enclosure and she finds him near death in another room on the floor. Marcellus longs for the sea. One day a young man blows into town, Lewis Pullman, who you may know as a variety of characters named Bob over the last few years, a Top Gun Maverick, as we were talking about earlier, in the movie Thunderbolts as well, come to mind. He's a musician. He's looking for his estranged father, whom he's never met and he believes is in the town. But the van he lives in breaks down, he needs money, and in a stroke of lucky timing, Sally hurts her ankle and has to take time off work, so Lewis is hired as her replacement. They get to know each other, and there's some odd couple shenanigans, a lot of which is centered around the generation gap between them, and some light comedy ensues, and then there's also some heavy drama as we learn more and more about both of their backstories, and we realize it may be fate that has brought them together. Marcellus the Octopus is a big fan of that theory, although he's only getting the information from inside the aquarium, and there's more movie outside the aquarium than in it, so I'm not really sure how much of that's supposed to track. On the other hand, it's an octopus with a voice, the voice of Dr. Octopus from Spider-Man, no less.
20: I can't believe I haven't made that connection yet.
6: So maybe we're not meant to interrogate it that much. I made that connection like halfway through the movie, and I yelled it out loud, and the Kim was just like, "Will you shut up? We're trying to watch the movie." Nobody cares about your Spider-Man reference. There are other townsfolk as well, of course. Sally has a group of friends, her knitting club called the Knitwits, which made me chuckle. There's a diner owner played by Cole Meany, who has a crush on her, and he's also the kind of guy that just happens to know everything about everyone in town, so it's handy in an exposition way. And there's a young lady who owns a business who Lewis has a crush on. Sally Field is really good in this, as she so often is, especially when it gets a little bit heavier. It's a bit of a tearjerker, but with a very hopeful center that'll leave you smiling in the end. It's not fine art or anything, but it's better than I was expecting, which was basically a Hallmark movie. It's not that. It's better than that. 3 couch cushions out of 5 for Remarkably Bright Creatures over on Netflix. And then, Brett, a 90s action, not quite classic, has been on my mind for a couple years, and just recently it came to Netflix. I saw it was in the top 10 one day, so I watched it. Bruce Willis in Striking Distance.
21: How many men upstairs? Let me rephrase that.
22: There's an exception to every rule.
23: I can pick your badge right now for initiating an illegal investigation.
22: On the Pittsburgh Police Force.
24: Hardy, behind you!
22: His name is Tom Hardy.
25: Officer Hardy was not out of control.
26: I'm trying to solve a murder here!
22: Willis, Sarah Jessica Parker, Striking Distance, rated R.
20: Tom Hardy?
6: Yeah, before Tom Hardy, because Striking Distance came out in 1993, so actor Tom Hardy was probably just a little boy at the time. I remember seeing it when it came to home video and thinking it was pretty good back then, but then I'm pretty sure I just liked every movie I saw, just happy to see a movie. I never rewatched it. It, of course, didn't come up often, wasn't on cable a lot, never had an urge to rent it, and it's not regarded as some great Bruce Willis movie, but the last couple of years, it's popped into my head from time to time. I sort of wanted to see it again out of curiosity, but not enough to spend $4 to rent it. So saw it on the top 10 of Netflix, got excited, and I gotta say the movie is not good, but I had a lot of fun watching it. He's a Pittsburgh cop in a family of cops. His dad is John Mahoney. His uncle is Dennis Farina. He's got a couple of cousins who are cops. One of them is Tom Sizemore. And there's a serial killer on the loose, and there's a truly amazing car chase in the first 15 minutes. It's the most irresponsible police chase you've ever seen, and it's so much fun to watch. Then a bunch of bad stuff happens, and we cut to 2 years in the future. Willis has been demoted to the River Rescue Patrol Unit, and he drinks a lot because, of course, he's another broken cop, as most movie cops are. Then there's this other series of killings. Willis puts himself at the center of the investigation. He gets a new partner, played by Sarah Jessica Parker, and the game is afoot. It's very dumb. Almost no one acts like a human really would, but it does feel very 1993, and that was the vibe I was chasing, so I was all in. And back then, if a movie wasn't good, it would usually still have some fun stuff, like that car chase, and how, you know, they're like really smashing up cars and driving like maniacs, and you know it's all stunts and stuff, but it's still also really happening, and when they blow stuff up, they really blow stuff up. And nowadays, a bad Netflix movie is just boring. All that stuff is CGI. And you can tell, and you're not getting the thrill of some of the wild stunts. In the 90s, also, if an actor thought the script was a dud, they'd go over the top to try and make it more interesting and get a lot of that here. Dennis Farina is very good at that. Tom Sizemore's character is drunk most of the time, and he's not subtle about it. And then there's another character at the end who just relentlessly chews the scenery. It's wild and fun to watch. So not a great movie, but I did have a great time watching it. So if you're looking for sort of a quintessential bad 90s action movie, give Striking Distance a shot. If nothing else, just watch the first 15 minutes to see that car chase. I'm telling you now, that is worth it. So 3 couch cushions out of 5 for Striking Distance for the nostalgia, available on Netflix.
1: And you've got one more note you wanted to pass along here concerning an obituary.
6: Yeah, Donald Gibb, he was best known as Ogre on the Revenge of the Nerds movie, has died. He was 71. His family says he had had some health complications for a while. He had a steady career in film and TV for quite a while. He was in things like Bloodsport, U.S. Marshals, and Hancock. And he was memorable in an episode of Cheers. He played Tiny, a bouncer. That's Sam hired when the biker bar down the street closed and some of the riffraff started coming in. And here's a clip of him with Norman Cliff.
5: So, Tiny, eh? It's a pretty funny nickname, given, you know, how big you are.
9: Why? You making fun of my name? You think I got a joke name? You think I'm some kind of joke?
5: Tell Vera I loved her. Anyway, oh, excuse me, Tiny there, my main man. Look at that. Step into my office. I'll take care of this, Tiny. You see, Tiny, calling you Tiny guy of your, you know, girth is what we in the comedy profession call a juxtaposition.
20: 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But I need to hear how that ends. 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We are the Couch Potatoes. Remember, if it requires getting up off the couch, don't bother.
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33: National Newsroom of the Canadian Press, I'm David Augustine. The Public Health Agency of Canada says all high-risk contacts are isolating after lab tests confirmed a presumptive positive case of hantavirus in a Canadian who was on a cruise ship with a deadly outbreak. The agency says a resident of the Yukon who had been on the MV Hondi's cruise ship was confirmed positive, while their traveling partner's test was confirmed negative. Samples were sent to the agency's national lab in Winnipeg for testing on Saturday after BC health officials announced a presumptive positive case. An LGBTQ plus advocate says Canada is at a critical juncture where it must decide whether it will be inclusive of everyone or not. Speaking about Prime Minister Carney, Queer Momentum Executive Director Faye Johnstone says there shouldn't be exceptions to the belief that freedom and equality is for all Canadians.
34: I think Carney is less of a symbolic gestures kind of guy, and that's okay. We want to see how he's going to make sure that our communities are just as free and just as safe in 5 years as they were 5 years ago.
33: Gender Equality Minister Richie Valdez said in a statement today that all Canadians deserve freedom no matter who they are or who they love. The Canadian aid sector is asking Ottawa to show leadership amid a rollback of feminist aid by the U.S. government. U.S. President Donald Trump drastically expanded a policy last February that blocks aid to virtually any group in developing countries that provides abortion, science-based sexual health information, or LGBTQ plus advocacy. Some are calling it the global gag rule because it limits advocacy for decriminalizing or expanding abortion services. Oxfam Canada Director of International Programs Erin Kiley says her organization takes virtually no U.S. funding, giving it more ability to speak out about the issues than some of its peers. Toronto, one of the most culturally diverse cities in the world, will host 6 World Cup games, including the first ever such match in Canada on June 12th.
1: Canada's largest city is welcoming the world and emphasizing its diversity, a contrast to the United States, where fears about border control could keep international fans away. Toronto canceled the plan to charge general admission to its FIFA Fan Festival following backlash. The game will be broadcast on screens, and there will be live music and more than 30 food vendors serving flavors from around the world, just a mile away from Toronto Stadium. The stadium is the smallest venue for the 2026 FIFA World Cup, meeting the FIFA minimum of 45,000 seats. Naira Ahmed, The Canadian Press.
33: And in entertainment, Shania Twain is hosting the 61st Academy of Country Music Awards this evening, marking her first time leading the show after taking over hosting duties from Reba McEntire. The ceremony moves to the MGM Grand Garden Arena in Las Vegas from Frisco, Texas. Women once again dominate the nominations, with Megan Maroney leading the field with 9 nods. The show also features some performances, including Ella Langley, Lainey Wilson, Miranda Lambert, and more. It is streaming on Prime Video. This is the Canadian Press. In sports, the Montreal Canadiens and Buffalo Sabres will face off in Game 7 tomorrow night in Western New York to decide their second-round playoff series. The Canadiens had a chance to advance to the Eastern Conference Final last night, but lost in an 8-3 blowout on home ice. Head coach Martin St. Louis spoke about the group bouncing forward.
5: I mean, this situation is magnified in terms of bouncing forward, you know, but the obstacles in life come at a different time. And for us right now, it just came the last 24 hours, and get to find a way to bounce forward.
33: The Canadiens haven't lost 2 consecutive games since mid-March. And Aaron Rye has become the first English-born player in more than a century to capture the PGA Championship. Rye, who dreamed of being a Formula One driver until he turned to golf, was 3 shots behind in approaching the turn at Aronimink Golf Club when he delivered a performance worthy of a major champion today. The 31-year-old Rye is the first player of Indian heritage to win a major. He closed with a 5-under 65, 3 shots ahead of John Rahm and Alex Smalley. From the Canadian Press, I'm David Augustine.
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7: It's another chance to be here with all of you, and I can't be more grateful for getting this time to spend with all of you and Anita Cassidy, where we get to uncover many of the things people aren't talking about, but also just share some that people are, provide some evidence, experts, and more important, the people who are living through them, so they can shed some light on the many things that are going on in people's health, lifestyle, you name it. Boy, I'm struggling for words today, Anita.
9: That's okay.
7: Is it okay?
9: You'll spit the marbles out and we'll go.
7: I know, you kind of made fun of me, though.
9: It was just a look. I just gave you a look.
7: It's kind of cool what we get to do.
9: It is cool.